0: Well, it's a lot better than I thought. I want you to know, sweetheart, that you're very sensitive to offending God. Obviously, you know that He's present, don't you? Huh? And that's why you're so sensitive to talking when you shouldn't be talking. That could be a big problem for you, but I want you to know that whatever you do, wherever you do it, God is there to help you overcome temptation, to help you to be good and holy. I'm going to pray for you. You kind of straighten out your act, huh? Even at 7. My first grave fault was at 3. But you're doing pretty good. My grandmother, my father's mother, well, anyway, I won't describe her. I remember we had a little white stove and the oven door was open and my grandmother was yelling at my mother. And I was 3 years old. I can see the stove, I can see my grandmother, and I can see my mother. And she was yelling at my mother because she obviously didn't debone the chicken when she put it in the oven. And I looked at my mother, my grandmother, at 3, and I said, "Oh, shut up, you all time talk, talk." So, sweetheart, at least you haven't gone that far. But I'm glad you're sensitive. See? Isn't that terrible for your first act of reason to tell your grandmother to shut up because she's talking too much? My mother thought it was pretty good. But now I know that was not a good thing to do, you see? So I want you to stay very close to Jesus. If you feel you want to do something you know you shouldn't do, then you talk to Jesus about it. And say, "Oh, Jesus, help me not to do this."
1: Why do we doubt? Why do we, Father? Why is it so tough for us to believe?
2: Well, I guess we always want to be right. And we bring in these objections, you know, in our own minds. So we shouldn't be afraid to make a mistake. You know, we talked earlier about Mother was very honest about her own learning things, how she goes into the chapel. She says, "Why me, Lord?" So we shouldn't be afraid in our own relationship with the Lord that, yeah, we're still learners. You know, He's still the master. We still have things to learn. So we don't have it all together yet, but that's all right because He's a patient, gentle teacher. And when we make a mistake, like Mother never forgot this mistake that she made and she never made it again, that He helps us to do better the next time.
1: Right, and again, that idea of trust that we hear in so many phone calls, that idea of understanding that, as you said, we don't see the big picture, and we have to trust, and Mother would always say the idea of that one foot in the air and a queasy feeling in our stomach going forward, right? Mm-hmm. One step at a time.
2: Yeah, that she would take Maalox, right? And it didn't mean that she didn't have faith, but it meant she still felt it sometimes, the tension of belief and going forward and trusting in God.
1: Absolutely. Let's see what Mother Angelica has to say about why do we doubt.
0: I think we have another call. Hello?
3: Mother Angelica?
0: Yes. Where are you from?
3: Hi, how are you? I'm from Staten Island, New York.
0: Wonderful.
3: I love and adore you from my soul.
0: Thank you. What is your question?
3: My question is, I'm in the hospital more than I'm not. And I have a certain sister that comes to visit me. And she was telling me a story, but I was, you know, taken a little aback by it because she told me that every now and again she questions God. Now, I know
0: she,
3: that...
0: She, wait a minute. What did you say?
3: She questions God
0: okay.
3: about things.
0: About what?
3: Why things happen, why people are sick, why people are this, why people are that. And, you know, I said to her, you know, I don't have that right to question God. I know that all the answers to every question you ever want to know is on the other side. When I leave this world, I'll find out. And I just wanted to know, do I mean, as a civilian, do I have that question? I mean, do I have that right to question God?
0: I'm trying very hard to be nice. I don't think we should question God at all. Because it's like putting the ocean in a capsule. In a capsule. You can. See? And that's the difference between love. If you love someone as we should love God, sometimes we can wonder, never question. I think I told you maybe we were having a lot of problems here at the beginning of this network, an awful lot of problems. And I was sick. I had all kind of pain and everything else. And we were in debt. The network was seemingly going down the tube. It was just everything wrong. And I was angry. I didn't know anything about this business, didn't want to know anything about it, and here I was. And I went to chapel. You know, we have our dear Lord exposed all the time. And I said, Lord, we're going down, and I told you I don't know anything about this stuff, and everything's happening. Why me? And then I heard a very gentle voice. And he said with a sigh, yes, and why me? Well, I never asked that question again. He has a right to do what he wills with all of us, any of us. And we have, should have, the love and knowledge to know that nothing happens to us that is not for our good if we love him. He's our Father. He's our Savior. He's our Lord. He came and lived among us. He was murdered by us and rose again. He gave us an unbelievable church. He gave us himself in the Eucharist. After all of that, why? Why do we doubt? Why?
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5: At St. Patrick's Cathedral in New York City, Pope Francis said, "We have to ask ourselves, are we even capable of counting our blessings? If we don't take time to count our blessings, we forget that they're there. Sadly, we tend to do this with the greatest blessings in life. Sure, we thank the person behind the counter who just handed us our change, but when's the last time you told someone that you treasure the gift of his friendship? As silly as it sounds, have you thanked your kids for letting you be their dad? Do you thank your spouse for the gift of her life? Married people can often feel lonely because they get so used to each other that they almost forget that they're not alone. Friends, family, a good meal, a pretty sunset. These are the things that make us super lotto winners. Be sure to cash in. Take a few minutes every day to stop, notice your blessings, and thank God for them. That's where gratitude begins, and joy is never far behind. 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
1: And we thank you so much for staying with us for part two of Mother Angelica answering the call with Father Joseph, Mary Wolfe, and myself, Doug Kecht. Our topic, mother is on the phone this time, Father, consoling a woman whose son was killed by a drunk driver. Horrible.
2: That has to be one of the greatest sufferings that a parent can go through, is to bury your own child. But the consolation here, I think, is that he died doing an act of charity. And that could be the very best thing that we could ever do, right? If we're doing some act of charity, he's helping someone who was alongside the road. So it was an act of giving of himself, putting himself at risk, although he didn't know how great that risk was. And that's when he died, when he was hit by a drunk driver.
1: Yeah, I think that's where most of us, we say, well, here's somebody, they're doing the right thing.
2: Mm-hmm.
1: And if they were more selfish, they wouldn't have done the right thing. They'd be alive today. So why did God do that to them?
2: You know, I was thinking, too, of Blessed Chiara Padano. So she was just 19 years old. She died in 1990, beatified in 2010. And she died of bone cancer. She was this vivacious, beautiful girl, athletic. And yet there was this radiance. They called her Luce, which means light, because there was this light that just emanated from her joy and her trust in the Lord. She wanted to be buried in a wedding dress because she understood what Mother's bringing out here, that heaven's our true home, and that's what we're aiming for.
1: Right, and I think what we have to remember that is, like she talks about in here, you're lamenting him like he's lost.
2: Mm-hmm.
1: He may be lost to you right now, but ultimately he's really found.
2: Yeah, and that we know that we're all going to die one way or another. It can be tragically, it can be a short life, it can be a long life, but what's most important is that we're with the Lord and we're living a life of charity as this young man did.
1: Absolutely. Let's hear what Mother has to say as she consoles this woman whose son was killed by a drunk driver.
0: We have another call. Hello?
13: Hello.
0: Where are you from?
13: Pennsylvania.
0: And what is your question?
13: It's sort of, Mother, I believe in the Lord with all my heart.
0: Good.
13: I always have, and I felt that he just kept me sane through all my life. Mm-hmm. I've had a lot of problems from youth till now. 8 years ago, my 25-year-old only natural-born son was taken from me.
0: How dare?
13: A drunk driver killed him in an automobile accident when he was trying to help somebody else on the road. And he was like me. He loved the Lord. And I can't understand why he took him from me.
0: That's a good question, and I will pray for you, and I know it's hard for you. But the Lord did not take your son. A drunken driver took your son. You have to understand that. When God gave us the awesome gift of free will, that had meant that Adam and Eve wanted to know, you shall be like God, you shall know good and evil. Well, this other man chose evil. He probably didn't know he killed anybody, but he was drunk. He chose to be drunk. He chose to drive while he was drunk. But now here is where God is so fair. Because of this unjust death, your son has gained a great place in heaven. greater than he would have had. God knows everything. He sees me now, 20 years from now, if I happen to be that lucky. There's a few people who hope I'm not that lucky, but that's okay. Don't bother me at all. But you see, the point is, you must think of the glory and the joy of your son. He loved the Lord. You're lamenting him like he's lost or something. Don't do that. Your son, all of these years, has enjoyed the face of God. He's enjoyed heaven. He's enjoyed awesome, awesome joy. We can't even... Eye has not seen, ear has not heard what God has in store for us. Don't lament that. Don't do that. You be happy now because your son is happy. He's not here now where he would have been tempted to maybe lose his faith because of all the crazy things going on in this world and in this church. At every church. There's no church in the world, no Christian church in the world that it is baffled and buffed with all kinds of errors. You don't know what Jesus has saved your son from. See? There's a beautiful chapter in this book, because I've read so many that I sometimes forget what's in them. But I think there's a chapter in this. I wish I had this book reprinted. Maybe I will. There's an awesome thing in here on the reasonableness of purgatory and union with God in heaven. You see, that's what you need to think about. If your son was, say, in California and you know he was so happy, you'd be happy. You'd be happy. Be happy with him in heaven now without all the temptations here, all the problems he may have had. He was taken unjustly. God did not say, now you're going to be killed today by a drunk. No.
1: And wrapping up our program, one last call. Is there free will in heaven? Good question.
2: It is a good question, and it is one actually that theologians have wrestled with, but... Father, Mother has brought this home, you know, that here we are tainted by sin. So we can choose sin. But heaven is a place where we've been purified of sin. We don't have that gravity. And you think about that God is awesome. He's incomprehensible. And we're going to be so enraptured with who God is. That's going to be the great joy and delight of our souls. That our wills are conformed to his, that we're not going to really be moved in any way to turn away from him.
1: Right, and I think that's the way they talk about the angels who didn't fall, in a sense. They made that commitment, and they are now committed and will never change.
2: Right. And there are theologians that have said, well, were they always in heaven? Yes, but there was this trial period where they could make that choice that some of the theologians in the past and saints have come to that conclusion. So this is our time where we choose the Lord, and we choose him wholeheartedly. But when we come to the end of our days, faith, hope, end, and love endures, and love will carry us into heaven.
1: Right, and you got to stay tuned to find out how Mother compares God and Social Security in is there free will in heaven.
0: We have another call. Hello?
12: Mother Angelica?
0: Yes.
12: Oh, I didn't know. God bless you and your ministry.
0: Thank you.
12: I want to ask you, Mother, in heaven, will we have a free will the same as we have on earth? How?
0: I hope not. I tell you why I hope not. I hope you hope not. When you die, your will is set. Finito. Boom. A big door closed. Not literally. Your will is set. You cannot will anymore. Because your entire heaven, your degree of glory, that mansion we got through talking about, is ready from what you sent up, not what you're going to send up. The amount of love you have for God at death. You know, God isn't like Social Security, say, where you get your 10 best years. That's not how it goes. My floor manager here is giving me signals. It's his duty, they tell me, so it's okay. But, you see, and whatever I've gone through and done for the Lord is right there, and the opportunity to change is gone. Now we say, oh, that's terrible. No, hey, we got purgatory. It's a wonderful place. Better go on the other way. That's that second chance. I don't know why all of you or some of you get so excited. What would we do without purgatory? We'd have to go some other place. None of us seem to be ready. But see, your memory, your understanding, your will, though, has ended. You're never going to be up there and say, hey, Lord, I don't like this thing over here. You know, can't you change it? Well, why'd you bring that nut in here? I wasn't pointing at anybody here. I had to point somewhere. Lord, this man was so unjust to me and so unfair to me, and he lied to me and he cheated me, and you got him up here? Now, wouldn't we say that if I had a will? Oh, hey, we'd never made it. What we have then, my friend, oh, it'll be beautiful no matter what we put up there or sent up there. But still, you can't change it.
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4: This is Father Jim Sullivan, priest of the Archdiocese of Hartford, Connecticut. The month of May is dedicated to the Blessed Mother. Let us pray. In the name of the Father, and of the Son, and of the Holy Spirit. Amen. Hail Mary, full of grace, the Lord is with thee. Blessed art thou among women, and blessed is the fruit of thy womb, Jesus. Holy Mary, Mother of God, pray for us sinners, now and at the hour of our death. Amen. In the name of the Father, and of the Son, and of the Holy Spirit. Amen.
5: 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Did you know the origin of the word blessing? The word blessing appears over 100 times in the Old Testament. The original biblical Hebrew word means cistern, which overflows the aqueduct, the water sustaining life. The first time the word blessing is used in the Old Testament is the fifth day of creation. God blesses the fish and the birds, tells them to be fruitful and multiply. A few verses later, he blesses Adam and Eve with the same words. It's about generating life. God, who is the ultimate source of life, is telling them to also be a source. In the New Testament, John chapter 4, verse 5, Jesus says, "Whoever drinks the water I give will become a well of water springing to eternal life." A very cool connection to the Old Testament. I'm Sandra McDevitt for EWTN Radio.
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7: 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I'm Father Cedric Pizania, the host. Thank you for tuning in on the EWTN Radio Network. The motto of my ministry is touching lives and saving souls. Every episode will inspire you, lift you up, encourage you. Most of all, I want to help you to connect with God and to experience God's grace. My teachings are all biblically based, and I invite you to listen now as I break open the truths that come from the Bible. This is called the power of Pentecost. It comes from Acts chapter 2. When the day of Pentecost had come, they were all together in one place. Suddenly a sound came from heaven like the rush of a mighty wind, and it filled the house where they were sitting. And then there appeared to them tongues as of fire distributed and resting on each one of them, and they were all filled with the Holy Spirit. The wind blew, the fire fell, people were touched, saved. The world would never be the same. Of course, I'm talking about Pentecost. All of a sudden, things changed. And in your life, I know that you want a new Pentecost. And all of a sudden, things can change in your life too. And I'm praying as you watch this program, it'll be a new Pentecost for you. Pentecost means 50. Penta, 50. 50 days after Passover, the Jewish festival of the harvest came, and there was an ingathering of the crops. Think about cornucopia, if you've ever seen that. Abundance, bountiful, full, overflowing, plenty, lavish, outlandish. You run out of words to describe the harvest. And what that meant, the bounty, the bountiful harvest. Now Pentecost is something new. It has not so much to do with a harvest of vegetables or fruits or that type of a thing. It has to do with bounty and abundance and overflow in our hearts. It says in the Gospel of John that God doesn't ration the Spirit. Jesus said, "I have come that you may have life and life abundant." So there's this overflow, this abundance that God wants to give us. And that's what Pentecost is all about, the overflow of the Holy Spirit. God doesn't ration the Spirit. And then on Pentecost, there was a sound of a whistling wind, a rush of wind. The word in the Hebrew for the Spirit is ruach, onomatopoeic, which means it sounds like what it is. The Spirit, life, blessing, ruach. There was a rush, and it happened suddenly. And I think that's the way the spiritual life can be too. Can be going on and maybe feeling some desolation in your life, and then suddenly things change. Don't give up. Keep believing for a new Pentecost in your life. There was a sound of a rushing wind. I remember I went to visit my mother one time in Florida, and a hurricane came. It was Hurricane Jean. This is in central Florida. And the trees that she had in her yard were like swizzle sticks. It was a Category 1 hurricane, not as intense as a Category 5, but it was still a hurricane. And the trees were like swizzle sticks, just kind of moving around. And inside the house, I remember the rushing of the wind. It sounded like a harmonica. It was making such noise, it almost sounded like music. And it was very forceful, and that's what wind is. It's a force. It's energy. It drives things. And God doesn't ration the Spirit. There's power in the wind. Think about windmills, how they're driven by the wind. Turbines are driven by the wind, and they actually produce energy. The wind has power to produce, to create. The way I like to think about it is, it's not so much to create energy in electricity that we're talking about.

Images for the Spirit. There's fire, and there's light, there's breath. There's all kinds of beautiful images, the dove, the light of God. Pentecost had to do with the ingathering of the harvest, but it also had to do with the giving of the Ten Commandments. You remember what happened? Moses received the Ten Commandments, and they were written by the finger of God on stone tablets. Now Pentecost reinterprets that. There is a new covenant. This comes from the prophet Jeremiah, where God says, I will write my laws on your minds and in your hearts. I will forgive your sins, and everybody from the least to the greatest will come to know me. That's exactly what Pentecost does. Writes God's laws, God's ways, not on tablets of stone, but the tablet of our heart. You come to know God in a deep personal way. It's the Holy Spirit. The ministry of the Holy Spirit, the purpose of the Holy Spirit is to make us holy. And one of the ways that the Spirit does that is by breathing into us understanding about God's will and what God wants, especially morally. You have a developed conscience, a formed conscience that God brings to us. So there's this new understanding of the breathing of the Holy Spirit into us to make us holy. And the main reason why the Holy Spirit comes is so that everybody from the least to the greatest will come to know God in a deep personal way. So the Spirit comes to change us, and the Spirit comes to give us a relationship with God.

That's the meaning of Pentecost, that we would come to know in a deep personal way the reality of God and allow the Spirit to change us, to write deep in our hearts the very law of God, the very conscience of God, the very will of God. Pentecost, the power of Pentecost. It was some time ago, back in 1964, Pope John the 23rd prayed, "Lord, we need a new Pentecost." And I'm hoping that you're praying that in your own life. We need a new Pentecost. And he said, "Lord, renew your wonders in our day." Then Vatican II came. This is back in 1964. It was this ecumenical gathering of all these bishops and the cardinal and the pope. And this is happening in Rome. And the church changed. God breathed his spirit upon the Catholic Church. And things started to happen. For example, the liturgy changed. It became more engaging. People could understand it in their own language. We were encouraged to read the Bible, to spend time in the scriptures, and to listen to God's voice. We reached out to other denominations. That's called ecumenism. We recognized, the Catholic Church recognized, that we aren't the only ones who can be saved, that God saves other people in other denominations. And then, of course, evangelization. We reach out as a Catholic Church because we are the light of the world and the salt of the earth. And the Spirit came and changed so many different things. And there was a filling. We heard at Pentecost, they were all filled with the Holy Spirit. I want to concentrate on the filling because I want you, as you're watching this program, wherever you are, could be in prison, could be in your living room, could be in a hotel, could be in a hospital, wherever you are right now, or listening by radio, as you hear my voice and as you watch this program, I'm praying that you will be filled with the Holy Spirit. And the filling of the Holy Spirit isn't just a one-time thing. It happens over and over and over again. Go to a gas station. Another word that they had for gas stations is a filling station. You know what happens? Your tank gets empty, you put gas in, you fill it, and that gas propels the car. You get that illusion? The Spirit comes to fill us, to propel us, to move us, to lead us, and to guide us. And then, what about an empty glass? We're thirsty, got an empty glass, you fill it with water, you fill it with soda, you fill it with milk, and it slakes your thirst. In the same way, the Spirit comes to fill us, to slake our thirst. And we are all thirsty for more of God. If you've ever seen a sailboat on a non-windy day, the sail just kind of limps.

lips kind of hangs there. But when the wind comes, it fills the sail and drives the vessel. In the same way, sometimes we can feel desolate or empty. Our sail is there, but it's kind of limp. Then the wind comes, fills our sail, and drives us, gives us creativity, gives us dreams and visions. That's part of Pentecost. And then I was thinking about an empty stomach. You can get hungry, you can feel it growling, then you fill it with food, and the food gives us energy. That's exactly who the Holy Spirit is. The Spirit of God that comes with power, with energy, with passion. And I'm praying that you will be filled, motivated, living with passion, having a new creativity, dreaming dreams and seeing visions, realizing your potential. Live with passion. That's the Holy Spirit. The Holy Spirit comes as a force, as a power, motivation, energy, drive, creativity, passion. But I want you to understand, the Holy Spirit is more than a power. The Holy Spirit is the person of God, living in you and me. The very person of God. Come to be with us, to live in us, and to help us. I remember on Pentecost, there was this great filling, and all the people there started talking in tongues, and they had this new energy. And then the first thing that they did was they went out and evangelized. They were a witness, and 3,000 people heard them that day and were converted, came to Jesus. It was an amazing, miraculous happening. The world was turned upside down. The Acts of the Apostles, we're all familiar with it, the 28 chapters of the Acts of the Apostles and all that happened. Some scripture scholars call it the Acts of the Holy Spirit, because the Holy Spirit is inhabiting people, indwelling people, and using people as instruments to reach out to the world. They turn the world upside down. Pentecost is for individuals, but it's also for communities. I already talked about Vatican II and what happened there. It's for people that are gathered together. Remember, the original Pentecost didn't just happen to one person. It happened to the whole group of disciples. There has been outpourings of the Holy Spirit all down throughout the ages. Many councils, Vatican II Council was one of many ecumenical councils that happened where the Spirit moved in the Catholic Church. But I'm thinking about, in particular, about something that happened back in 1967. This happened at Duquesne University, where a group of college students got together. They were just going on a retreat, about 30 of them. And during the retreat, nothing seemed to be happening, and somebody wrote on a chalkboard, "We need a miracle." Maybe that's how you feel in your life. I need a miracle. Well, suddenlies happen. God is the God of the miraculous. As they were praying and in the chapel gathered that night, all of a sudden, just like Pentecost, something started to happen. A new joy happened, peace. Some people started talking in tongues, and they were all filled with the Holy Spirit. And from that beginning in 1967 at Duquesne University, the charismatic renewal spread like wildfire. Notre Dame, other colleges, millions upon millions of people claimed to have received the Holy Spirit, a new relationship with God. And one thing that I want to say, and I want to make it clear, the Holy Spirit isn't just for the charismatic renewal. It's not just for Pentecostalists. It's not just for Protestants in the Azusa Street Revival. It's for everybody. It ought to be mainstream. The Holy Spirit is what Jesus came to bring. Remember what he said in John 10:10? He said, "I have come that you may have life and life abundant." This is the abundant life, the Zoe life that Jesus came to bring. The sweet Spirit of God.

I wanted to make clear that the Spirit is for groups, for community, as I have demonstrated, but also for individuals, for you and for me as we approach God. You can expect to be filled with the Holy Spirit when you seek the Spirit. And I love it in the Acts of the Apostles. It says that the Spirit came upon the apostles, not just once, but several times. Paul put it this way in Ephesians 5. He said, be ever filled with the Holy Spirit. In other words, there's not just one filling, not just one Pentecost. Rather, there's several fillings over and over and over again. I went to a restaurant one time. They gave me a glass of soda, and right there on the glass it said free refills, and I was glad about that. I said, that'll preach. There are free refills when you get thirsty, when you get tired, when your prayer life doesn't seem to be working. You pray, Holy Spirit, fill me. As you watch this program, this episode about Pentecost, I pray that you will be filled with the Holy Spirit in a new way. Free refills. Back in 1986, Pope John Paul II, now St. John Paul II, wrote an encyclical, and it was an encyclical about the Holy Spirit. It was called The Holy Spirit, Lord and Giver of Life. First of all, the Holy Spirit is Lord, not an angel or some kind of New Age spirit. Rather, the Spirit is God. Remember, it's the person of God living within us that is the Holy Spirit, Lord and Giver of Life. The Spirit brings energy and zeal and grace. The Spirit lifts us up when we're down. There are many words to describe the Holy Spirit, and one of them is called the Paraclete. That's a word in the Greek that means the helper. Actually, it means that there's a lawyer standing beside you, being your advocate. When you're on trial, that lawyer testifies on your behalf. That's the Holy Spirit helping us, standing by us, strengthening us. Sometimes we go through hard times. We need help. Could be you're going through a hard time right now. I remember when I joined the seminary, this is back in the 80s. I graduated in 1991 and I was ordained a priest back in 1991. But back in the 80s, I went to the seminary, best of intentions. I had a call from God, or so I thought. I had been anointed with the Holy Spirit, and I felt that God had called me to service. I go to the seminary, and, well, in prisons, I'll put it to you this way. In prisons, they have gangs. In seminaries, some of them, they have cliques. And there was a clique of the senior students. There was about six of them. And for some reason, they resisted me. And they came against me. It was one of the hardest times in my life. I thought it was going to be easy to be accepted by people. I mean, it's a Catholic seminary. I went into it, and I ran into turmoil. We had peer evaluations once a year, and during those peer evaluations, they came against me hard. They concentrated on me, said this and that and something else, and pretty much chewed me up and spit me out. I remember I went back to my room with tears in my eyes, feeling the rejection that I felt from those people that I had hoped were going to accept me. And it was obvious that they wanted me to leave the seminary. And right at that moment, it was one of the lowest moments of my life, I thought to myself, I need help. And then something rose up within me. Of course, we know what that something was. Someone rose up within me. And I didn't feel the wind blow or the fire fall, or there wasn't lightning. It was more this indomitable force. You see, the Spirit is very fierce. Remember what Paul said to Timothy? The Spirit is not a cowardly spirit, but a spirit of power, love, and self-control. And I remember thinking, I may leave, but if I do, it's not going to be because of them. It's going to be because of God, and I don't have a call. But if I do have a call, no one is going to make me leave.
And in fact, you know what? I think they did me a favor. I became more determined than ever to be strong, to face my challenges, to go through the difficulties. I know that was the Holy Spirit helping me. And the rest is history. I was strong. I went through my classes. I graduated, became a Catholic priest back in 1991, preached on the road for many years. God opened a door for me to get on television and radio. The rest is history. Where are they now? Well, we won't go into that. But the bottom line is that the Spirit, when I needed the Spirit most, helped me. And it's the same way because maybe you're going through some trials and tribulations with people that are rejecting you or situations or circumstances that are very difficult. Well, the Spirit is there too to help you.

0: The Spirit is the helper that fortifies us. That's one of the great gifts of the Holy Spirit. Courage, fortification, strength. The Spirit holding our hand, standing by us. Paul was in prison one time, Paul the Apostle. And he was being held in prison. And in the middle of the night, God speaks to him, "As you have borne witness to me in Jerusalem, you are going to bear witness to me in Rome." What was God doing? At one of Paul's lowest moments, he was holding his hand, strengthening him, fortifying him. And Paul never backed down. Paul was the same one that wrote that the spirit that God has given us isn't a cowardly spirit. He was telling Timothy, be strong. When you have trials and tribulations and challenges in your life, stand up to them. We don't have a cowardly spirit. We have a spirit of power and love and self-control. And self-control when it comes to temptations. The spirit within us, wow. The helper who walks with us. Not only does the spirit walk with us, the spirit is in us. And in, of course, is closer than with. I love that term. The spirit is the standby. And as we go through life, we need somebody to stand by us because we don't journey alone. I don't know if you've ever heard the song by Ben E. King. He wrote a song called Stand By Me. Love the verses. When the night is come and the land is dark and the moon is the only light we'll see, no, I won't be afraid. Oh, I won't be afraid. Just as long as you stand, stand by me. Wow. What are you facing? Whatever trials or difficulties or hardships that you're facing, you can do it. You see, you have this indomitable, indefatigable, strong, powerful, energetic spirit living within you. That's the Holy Spirit. And as you hear these words, I pray that you will be filled with the Holy Spirit to be able to face your challenges, to grow. Remember, the Holy Spirit, to help us to grow, writing his laws in our hearts, and most of all, to know God in a deep personal way. That's why the Spirit comes. The Spirit who stands by us, who is with us, and who lives in us. And I love Paul the Apostle. He writes so much about the Holy Spirit, especially Romans chapter 8. And he's so gutsy. He is so forceful in his words. And he said, I believe that nothing in all creation will ever be able to separate us from the love of God. And then he says, not even death will be able to separate us from the love of God that comes to us in Christ Jesus our Lord. And that's the great fear that everybody has. Oh no, what's going to happen when I die? He's saying, when you're in the Holy Spirit, that not even death will separate you from God's love. And that's exactly what he wrote about when he wrote about the Holy Spirit. He says the Holy Spirit is God's love poured into our hearts. And not even death can separate us from that. Wow. Life in the Spirit. That's what Pentecost is all about. One of the reasons why I was ordained was to proclaim life in the Holy Spirit. That's why I'm real excited about Pentecost. In his encyclical, John Paul II wrote that there needs to be a new awakening about the Holy Spirit in the hearts of the faithful. We know about the Holy Spirit at Mass. We know about the sign of the cross. We pray to the Holy Spirit. We sing, O come, Holy Ghost. But many people don't know who the Holy Spirit is. And I'm praying that as you watch this program, you will be filled with the Holy Spirit. That's exactly what happened in the Acts of the Apostles. Peter was preaching, and the Gentiles heard him preaching, and as they listened to him preaching, the Holy Spirit came upon them, fell upon them, in the same way as you hear me now. I pray the Holy Spirit will fall upon you, and help yourself by reading the scriptures, reading good books about the Holy Spirit, celebrate the sacraments if you're a Catholic Christian, surrender to God in prayer, turn away from sin, and you will be filled with the Holy Spirit. The wind blew. The fire fell. Now I invite you to unfurl your sails, catch the wind, and the Spirit will lead you, drive you, and control you. Be filled with the Holy Spirit, and don't just live, live with passion.
1: 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May Almighty God bless you, the Father, the Son, and the Holy Spirit. Amen.
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7: This Sunday, the church celebrates Pentecost. In the Gospel, we read, Jesus came and stood in their midst and said to them, "Peace be with you." Jesus said to them again, "Peace be with you. As the Father has sent me, so I send you." In most places, today's solemnity is celebrated with commotion. After all, the coming of the Holy Spirit pushes the church to fulfill her missionary mandate and to go to the corners of the earth proclaiming Jesus Christ as Lord. It might strike some, therefore, as odd that our Lord would stand after his resurrection before the apostles and tell them, "Peace be with you." Isn't peace a static thing? Doesn't it denote calm and the lack of motion? But in fact, the Greek word that our Lord uses here comes from the verb meaning to unite, to complete, to make whole. It is as if our Lord were saying to the apostles, "I have made you whole. You are now complete. And now I am sending you forth as the Father sent me." It kind of makes you wonder whether the apostles felt like they were complete, whether they felt like they were ready. Didn't some of them still have doubts? Weren't some of them still split in two or divided inside? None of this really seems to matter to our Lord. Why? Because the peace that he gives comes from the Holy Spirit. It is a peace that is different from the peace that the world gives. It doesn't come from below. It comes from above. God is ready to enable us to do things that we could never prepare for ourselves. It's like that old saying, God doesn't call the equipped, he equips the called. So the real question for a believer is not whether or not we're ready to follow Christ, but whether or not we want to. God asks for our courage and supplies the rest.
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9: Blessed with Kimberly Hahn. Today we're going to talk a little bit more about marriage and the change that marriage brings, and how that relates back to Proverbs 31, beginning at verse 10 and going all the way to verse 31, where the queen mother of King Lemuel is giving him instructions about what are the qualities that he should look for in a woman to marry. There's an episode, I guess, that happened between a couple who met with a pastor, and he said, "It's so important to understand that in marriage, the two become one." And that certainly would be important for King Lemuel to have understood that as well. And the fiance quickly looked up and said, "Which one?" I mean, it's almost as if it's going to be one or the other. Well, guess what? That's not how the two becoming one works. You don't have this loss of individuality. You don't have a loss of personality. You don't have a loss of what is most important to you just getting drowned out or melded into the other person. But there is something profound going on. I think in our culture today, you've got some who so fear marriage, they're not even willing to step out to see if this could be God's call. And on the other hand, they approach marriage as if it's not a big deal. It's not a big change. And I want to tell you, it is a profound change. It's a new relationship because the man and the woman have become husband and wife. That's not just a new role. It is a new role, but it's much deeper than that. Each becomes that primary channel of grace for each other that we talked about earlier, on the path together toward heaven. And there's a new potential. Now that woman can become a mother through the other. Now that man can become a father through the other. And I want to ask you a question. Is there a more life-altering decision a man and a woman will make? When we lived in Joliet, Illinois, my husband had become a Catholic, and I was not yet a Catholic. More than once, I was approached by someone at the college who was in a mixed relationship, and a mixed, what they were approaching would be a mixed marriage. And they would lead in with, well, we see you and Mr. Hahn make this work. And all I could tell them is, when we got married, we were of one heart and mind in how we wanted to pursue our relationship in Christ. And we were still figuring out how to live in a mixed marriage. But I have to tell you, it was extremely difficult. It was extremely painful because things that now had become important to Scott, things like going to Mass and praying the rosary, were repugnant to me. I don't even know how else to say it. I remember we were sitting around the table and we had a family over. And so to distract my baby daughter, Hannah, the woman pulled this very sparkly rosary out of her purse and said, here, she can play with this. And I cannot even tell you, physically, I recoiled and I said, oh, no, that's fine. And I handed it back. We won't do that. And then Scott immediately said, oh, she plays with mine all the time. And I thought, I can't breathe. I can't believe my baby girl has touched a rosary. Now, you may think that that is really hard-hearted and who could possibly think that way. But I'm telling you, I married a man who believed that any pope could be called the Antichrist. And I was the moderate one. I was the one who was gracious. And of course, you could be a Catholic and a Christian, but who'd want to be? But, you know, you could be. And he was thinking any thoughtful Catholic would not continue to be a Catholic if they're really a Christian. So when he became a Catholic, for him, what had been very repugnant was now just the deepest joy and longing of his heart, and longed to share with that with me. But it wasn't where I was spiritually. And so for these women to assume that because we were making a mixed marriage work, that somehow or another, it didn't matter, was really misunderstanding, I think, the church's guidance. Just because the church permits you to marry a baptized Christian does not mean the church is saying this is the way to do marriage. This is just as good as marrying a committed Catholic. And I've also had friends who've gotten permission from the church to marry a non-Christian. And they don't seem to realize that, of course, legally they can marry and they have a blessing from the church, but it will never be a sacramental marriage if that other person never gets baptized. So the critical question here is, does the person I am dating encourage me in my faith, help me in my faith, lead me in my faith, or is he a roadblock? And I have to tell you something else. Even though you can know in your heart that the Holy Spirit desires him to share the faith with you, and I think you can know that that is God's desire for every person to know him and love him and serve him in this life and enjoy him forever. At the same time, don't have the false confidence that all it takes is you loving him. And of course, he's going to fall in line and he's going to become a believer just because you've decided that. I would even go farther and say that is a work of the Holy Spirit, which you can't dictate. And just as you don't marry someone to change them in a different way, maybe in an emotional way or in a practical way, you are really exceeding your bounds in thinking that you are going to make that person a Catholic. Now, of course, you can always assist others toward holiness. And I have to say, if you are married to a non-Catholic, if you are married to a non-Christian, you enter into that marriage as fully as possible. And St. Peter and St. Paul have wonderful words of wisdom in how you're living out your faith could, in fact, lead that person to the fullness of the faith. I am not in any way saying leave that individual. But for those of you who are not yet in that committed marriage relationship, I want to call you clearly. Choose someone who will share that desire to know God and love him, to serve him alongside you in this life, and to be able to enjoy him forever. Do not settle for someone willing to let you pursue a life of faith by yourself. Now, when Scott prepared to become a Catholic, one of the questions we had to ask was whether or not our marriage needed to be blessed. And it was actually a very pleasant surprise to realize that even though we didn't know it was a sacrament, because both of us were baptized Christians, we actually already had a sacramental marriage. And it triggered thoughts about how my dad had prepared us for marriage, because my dad had talked a lot about Scott being the primary channel of grace for me and for me to be that primary channel of grace for Scott. And now we had sort of a Catholic way of understanding that we are an integral part of each other's path towards sanctity. And some of that's going to be calling each other on to deeper faith and stepping out in service. And some of it is going to be the humiliation of disappointing each other and sinning against each other and asking for forgiveness and having grace work in that way. Grace flows from Christ into the church, and the church dispenses that grace so that Christ receives glory. And in the same way, he, through marriage, allows us to be channels of grace, not only to each other, but then flowing to our children and beyond our children now to our grandchildren. And it's just such a beautiful image or picture for us of what in the world we're doing day in, day out in this relationship. A spouse is a gift from the Lord. You know, there's some things we can give our children and there's some things that we can't. But Proverbs 19:14 says, health and wealth are inherited from fathers, but a prudent wife is from the Lord. We can and should pray for our children to have a godly spouse, but it isn't something for us to make happen. We pray that God will provide that gift. And then in Proverbs 26:7, it says, many a man proclaims his own loyalty, but a faithful man who can find, a righteous man who walks in his integrity, blessed are his sons after him. Who can find is that same phrase we have from Proverbs 31:10, a good wife who can find. These are treasures. These are rare gems, men and women who know and love God, and we're to value them and to thank God for them. And both a woman who fears the Lord and a righteous man are this precious treasure. They value what God values. They are precious in his sight. We're going to talk more about that next time, because I know there are questions that come to our heart when we don't feel how precious, in fact, we are. And I do want to address that. My hope and prayer for you is that you will know the pleasure God has in you as his beloved daughter or his beloved son. I can picture our loving Heavenly Father, just cup your face the way I know my father did mine as a child, and just say from the bottom of his heart, I love you with all my heart, and I want you to love me with all of yours. If you're married or engaged, trust your Heavenly Father to show you how to live in a way that pleases Him in the midst of that relationship, and let obedience flow from that loving trust in Him. If you're not yet married, trust in the Lord to guide you to your vocation. Live your singleness in a way that pleases Him, and don't waste this precious time, because a year from now, it could be completely different and you won't have another opportunity to be that single-minded, single-hearted devotion lived out for Christ relationship. He'll reveal His plan for you. As we pursue godliness, fearing the Lord, we'll grow in wisdom. We're going to grow in knowledge. We're going to grow in grace. And we will become more and more the precious gift we want to be for the Lord and for that particular man or woman or diocese or order that God has in store for us. It's time for Moments with My Mom. There's a thought today that somehow or other, the ideal of marriage is that your spouse can fulfill all your dreams, all your desires. And yet, really, no one can do that besides God. That doesn't mean that there isn't a lot that we need to be there for each other and share, but talk to me a little bit about what the priorities are and how do we live that.
10: Certainly God gives an awful lot of grace. If you ask for His grace, He gives it abundantly. And that is certainly an important part of our relationships. In 1 Peter, there is the passage in chapter 4 that we are to be self-controlled, sober-minded, keep loving one another earnestly. Love covers a multitude of sins. That's our goal, you know. God blesses He abundantly with His grace. If we see it, if we accept it, if we realize that that's His grace flowing day after day, you know. And He gives us the grace then to live it out. Yeah. The home, have to establish the home. And that's an ongoing thing. It's not just getting the home clean. It's establishing the home so that when the child walks through the door, you are there and you greet them and you have time to know something of their day, et cetera, et cetera. Mm-hmm. And if I'm not there, who's going to greet them? Mm-hmm. And now that's when they were small, or even as up through the teens, especially. I loved it because then I knew what was kind of going on in people in the children's lives. And it was very important.
9: When kids are little, I know their needs can be very loud, but how do you keep the priority? It obviously won't be the chunk of time. You don't give the majority of your time to your spouse when you have very little children. But how do you keep that balance between God first and then spouse and then children in the midst of busy family life?
10: Of course, I felt the necessity for me of taking time to be in the Bible and reading it and trying to apply it then to my life. So that was a regular, would be blessed with that and prayer time. And out of that then come good things. Mm-hmm. They can come mm-hmm. good things. You know, I don't. That is a very important part of my life. It is today.
9: Right. Right.
10: You know.
9: Yeah. And it's not easy to carve out that time when there's so many demands on your time. And yet, I think ignoring that, we don't realize how much that weakens us. So we need that ourselves to then be that channel of grace to our spouse and to our children. We have more to give if we actually pull away a little bit and get that time with the Lord directly. And now it's time for the segment we call The Two Become Saints. I shared my testimony about Mary, and now I want to look at Joseph and specifically look at the joyful mysteries and what it shows us about him as a husband and as a father. So we begin with the first joyful mystery, which is the Annunciation. And it's a different angle because Joseph got the news initially not from an angel, but from Mary, and yet he had his own Annunciation as well. In Luke 1:26-28, it says, quote, "In the sixth month, the angel Gabriel was sent from God to a city of Galilee named Nazareth, to a virgin betrothed to a man whose name was Joseph of the house of David. And the virgin's name was Mary. And he came to her and said, 'Hail, O favored one,'" actually full of grace. the Lord is with you. The sixth month from what? Well, the conception of John the Baptist by Mary's cousin Elizabeth. It had just become public knowledge. They wouldn't have known it in Nazareth yet. And yet, the angels revealed that. Mary is betrothed already. She is promised to Joseph in marriage, but they're not yet living married life. Joseph is in the line of David, as we know from the genealogy of Jesus in Matthew 1:16, quote, Jacob, the father of Joseph, the husband of Mary, of whom Jesus was born, who is called Christ. Mary didn't withhold the news from Joseph. She had nothing to hide. She had done nothing wrong, and in fact, she needed to share the news and the joy. Joseph withdraws from Mary after hearing the news. This is a lot to process. There are a couple of different views that both seem reasonable. One is, it says he's a just man in Matthew 1:19, unwilling to expose Mary to the censure of being pregnant before they're formally wed. And he knew he was not the father. So he decides to find the way to put her away quietly. But another possible translation of that or understanding of that is that he believed Mary's words, incredible though they were, and felt unworthy to father a child conceived by the Holy Spirit. He can tell Mary is holy, and obviously the child will be holy. And so in humility, he counts himself unworthy. As he ponders his course of action, he has his own annunciation. He's visited in a dream by an angel who says, "Be not afraid." You know, the angel frequently says this to Zechariah, to Mary, to Joseph. Why? Because fear is an understandable response. It's overwhelming. They feel their inadequacy. Yet the angel urges, commands, even consoles, "Do not be afraid to take Mary, your betrothed, in marriage. God has a plan. He is at work. And you, Joseph, are a significant part of God's plan for this child. Son of David." That's the term that the angel uses, reminding him of his bloodline. You are in the family line of King David, as is Mary. You will call him Jesus. You will be his father. You know, the father does the naming. And what does that name mean? He will save his people from their sins. This is the Savior, Joseph, for whom you have been hoping, praying, searching. This is your part of this incredible plan, Joseph. Take Mary as your wife. Husband, well, offer Mary and Jesus love, protect them, provide for them, and embrace Jesus as your very own child. Welcome him, teach him, guide him, and love him. I want to reference a couple of questions now that we've had from our listeners. And the first one comes to us from Mary Joy from the Philippines. Thank you so much for taking my question. My question is whether the church teaches that contraception is ever okay. This is a really tricky question because contraception as a contraceptive is never okay. But there are contraceptive medications that have been prescribed by doctors for various kinds of truly medical difficulties that if a side effect is contraceptive, but the purpose is to try to heal something or regulate something that is not working well, it can be. I do want to offer you a couple caveats. It's important to understand that a contraceptive, even taken for a medical reason, say severe cramping, and you're trying to get cycles into some regularity, those chemicals affect far more than just your ability to ovulate. Women often gain weight. They have mood swings. It's like having a cycle without ever actually coming off of that cycle, and you're confusing your body and you're actually not healing something. You're giving your body signals that I'm pregnant. Oh, I'm not pregnant. I'm pregnant. I'm not pregnant. And I would just say if your goal is health, I would go to something like the Paul VI Institute for Reproductive Health, where they do everything in full conformity with the Catholic Church's teaching. And they've actually been able to help heal people without using something that is a contraceptive. There are so many more facets to this, and we will get to those at a future time. But the shorter answer is there is no time that you can take a contraceptive for purely contraceptive use. The second question comes from Deb in Illinois. As a grandparent, do you have any advice for how involved to be in your grandchildren's lives? We have our 19th grandbaby on the way, and being a Nana has been one of the greatest joys I have ever had. First of all, you can pray. I often think we are quick to say, all I can do is pray. That is never an all I can do. That is a huge thing. And quite frankly, you probably have more time to pray for these precious children as a grandparent than you did as a very active parent. So it's a beautiful call to be able to pray for these children, to light candles for them, to look for ways to offer masses for them. I have a journal for every grandbaby. When I hear that a grandchild is on the way, I begin that child's journal. And we have actually miscarried 6 grandbabies. So except for the one that literally I found out one day, and then 2 days later, they lost the baby and I didn't have a chance to buy a journal. Every other child has had a journal. And when a baby has been miscarried, I have sent that journal to the mom and dad and just said, this belongs to that child. These were my initial thoughts and prayers for him or her. And maybe you want to put some of your reflections in there. One time, I think my daughter-in-law said, you know, why don't you just tear out the pages and use it for someone else? And I said, because it belonged to that child. And I think everyone needs to be remembered. So I have a journal, and what I do is I just, without a commitment how often I'm going to write, I write verses that come to my heart. I share parts of my adventure with Christ or with Scott. I put in our love story. When I visit, I will trace their little hands or feet and say what age they were, because I think that someday that will be a great treasure to them. If you live away, you can become pen pals when they can write. And I promise every grandchild that within a day or two of getting a letter, I will write back to them. And so far, I've been able to be faithful to that. I send them stickers and ideas and crafts. There's just a lot you can do. I would say that I don't see my role as full-time care. I will always be happy to watch grandchildren, and I try to give a week every time a grandchild is born. But I think there's a difference in our ages, and there are a lot of grandparents who are doing a lot of heavy lifting, providing daycare for their grandchildren. And that's not an easy role. Yeah, families have to do what is best for their whole family. But I would encourage you to really let the grandparents be the grandparents instead of the parents, and maybe reconsider that. Let's keep all those little ones in our prayers as we close out today. In the name of the Father and of the Son, the Holy Spirit. Amen. Lord Jesus, I thank you for these moments together. I thank you for this question that reminds me of these 19 precious children you have brought into my married children's lives and in ours, and the great gift it is to be a grandparent. For those who long to be grandparents that are not yet, I pray that you will bless their children at the right time and in the right relationship. For those who have grandchildren, I pray that you'll give all of us greater wisdom to know how to be an active part of their lives without intruding on the very important role of the mom and the dad. And we thank you, Lord, for being at work in our lives in such special ways. We pray this in the precious name of Jesus. Amen. Thank you for joining me for this episode of Beloved and Blessed. To have your questions answered on the show, please send me an email at Kimberly@belovedandblessed.com. God bless you.

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3: Pentecost reveals the Church's universal mission. On that first Pentecost, there were people gathered from every nation under heaven. And everyone there, that day, heard the apostles preaching in his native language. That is what Catholic means, universal. And that's our mission. As members of the body of Christ, we are called to proclaim his gospel to every nation. We are called to follow Jesus and to love.
4: Watching us on your television or your screen, you have seen here right on your screen various dignitaries that have come to attend this special celebration. Earlier on, we saw some of the priests who are already seated, and everybody is wearing red. The color of this celebration is red, symbolizing the tongues of fire that descended on the apostles and the disciples. And it also is, red is the color that signifies the Holy Spirit. Of course, in the church, red is also always a sign of the blood of Christian martyrs. With the readings today, we also have the sequence. The sequence is a special hymn known in Latin. It's actually chanted in the Gregorian chant, and the sequence is, these are poetic songs that are only used on very special occasions like this one. I think there are just about 4 occasions in the whole liturgical calendar that we have the sequence. It comes just before the gospel. Today's liturgy emphasizes also the 7 gifts of the Holy Spirit, which guide us in our daily lives. And those gifts of the Holy Spirit, I'm sure you know, are wisdom, the ability to see things through God's perspective. We also have the gift of understanding, deepening our insight into the mystery of the faith and religion. There is the gift of counsel, which refers to the right judgment to discern between right and wrong. We also have the gift of fortitude. It's about courage and spiritual strength that gives us the strength to stand up to our faith, for our faith, even in the face of adversity. Knowledge is also one of the gifts of the Holy Spirit, that is the capacity to understand the meaning of God and our relationship with Him. Piety is also one of the gifts of the Holy Spirit, a deep reverence and affection for God. During Pentecost Mass, the Paschal candle is also prominent. Right now, the procession is underway, has started, being led, of course, by the cross and the candle bearers. Beautifully decorated basilica today with red roses

0: Fratelli e sorelle,
1: brothers and sisters, Pentecost, the culmination of the Easter season, invites us to contemplate the mystery of our filial consecration and the omnipresence of the Spirit of communion upon the Church and all nations. Through the sprinkling of water, we ask that the Spirit renew all things and rekindle within it us the freshness of Christian life first received in baptism. The Holy Father will now bless the water with which will be sprinkled the congregation. Lord our God, in your mercy, be present to your people's prayers, and for us who recall the wondrous work of our creation, and still greater work of the redemption, graciously bless this water, for you created water to make the fields fruitful and to refresh and cleanse our bodies. You also made water the instrument of your mercy. And through water, you freed your people from slavery and quenched their thirst in the desert. Through water, the prophets proclaimed the new covenant you were to enter upon with the human race. And last of all, through water, which

Christ made holy in the Jordan. You have renewed our corrupted nature in the bath of regeneration. Therefore, may this water be for us a memorial of the baptism we have received, and grant that we may share in the gladness of our brothers and sisters who at Easter have received their baptism, through Christ who is our Lord. The Holy Father, blessing the water. This is the rite of aspergers, the rite of sprinkling the congregation with holy water, symbolizing penance, spiritual cleansing. Water gives life and purifies, and having been cleansed, we can celebrate the Eucharist. The Holy Father now sprinkling the congregation. And the Sistine Choir singing Vidi Aquam.

0: Preghiamo.
1: Let us pray. O God, who by the mystery of today's great feast sanctify your whole church in every people and nation, pour out, we pray, the gifts of the Holy Spirit across the face of the earth, and with the divine grace that was at work when the gospel was first proclaimed, fill now once more the hearts of our believers through our Lord Jesus Christ, your Son, who lives and reigns with you in the unity of the Holy Spirit, one God forever and ever. And with the opening prayer said, we enter into the Liturgy of the Word. The first reading is from the Acts of the Apostles. Very packed basilica here. In front is a sea of red roses and white roses. When the day of Pentecost arrived, the apostles were all together in one place, and suddenly there came from heaven a sound like a mighty rushing wind, and it filled the entire house where they were sitting. And divided tongues as of fire appeared to them and rested on each one of them. And they were filled with the Holy Spirit and began to speak in other tongues as the Spirit gave them utterance. Now there were dwelling in Jerusalem Jews, devout men from every nation under heaven, and at this sound the multitude came together, and they were bewildered, because each one was hearing them speak in his own language. And they were amazed and astonished, saying, "Are not all these who are speaking Galileans? And how is it that we hear each of us in his own native language? Parthians, Medes and Elamites, and residents of Mesopotamia, Judea and Cappadocia, Pontus, Asia, Persia and Pamphylia, Egypt and the parts of Libya belonging to Cyrene, and visitors from Rome, both Jews and proselytes, Cretans and Arabians, we hear them telling in our own tongues the mighty works of God." The responsorial psalm: Send forth your Spirit, O Lord, and renew the face of the earth.

0: And now we listen to the second reading, a reading from the letter of St. Paul to the Corinthians.
1: A reading from the first letter of St. Paul to the Corinthians. Brothers and sisters, no one can say Jesus is Lord except in the Holy Spirit. Now there are varieties of gifts, but the same Spirit. And there are varieties of service, but the same Lord. And there are varieties of activities, but it is the same God who empowers them all in everyone. To each is given the manifestation of the Spirit for the common good. For just as the body is one and has many members, and all the members of the body, though many, are one body, so it is with Christ. For in one Spirit, we were all baptized into one body, Jews or Greeks, slaves or free, and all were made to drink of one Spirit.

And now, as I said earlier on, at the beginning of the Mass, the choir is going to lead us in singing what is known as the Pentecost sequence, that is in Latin, basically saying, "Come, Holy Spirit, come, and from your celestial home, shed a ray of light divine."

This ancient poem, chanted in Gregorian melody, emphasizing the solemnity of this occasion. Now the sequence done, we have the proclamation, the gospel acclamation rather, and we have the deacons and the candle bearers in procession. The gospel acclamation, come Holy Spirit, fill the hearts of your faithful and kindle in them the fire of your love.

0: the deacon who is going to proclaim.
1: Hello, my name is Vera. 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
0: The Gospel reading according to St. John. And now, incensing the book of the Gospels is done on solemn occasions, preparing us to listen to the word of God himself. On the evening of that day, the first day of the week, the doors being locked where the disciples were for fear of the Jews, Jesus came and stood among them and said to them, "Peace be with you." When he had said this, he showed them his hands and his side. Then the disciples were glad when they saw the Lord. Jesus said to them again, "Peace be with you. As the Father has sent me, even so I am sending you." And when he had said this, he breathed on them and said to them, "Receive the Holy Spirit. If you forgive the sins of any, they are forgiven. If you withhold forgiveness from any, it is withheld." The Gospel of the Lord.

The deacon will now take the book of the Gospels to the Holy Father in procession. And the Holy Father is going to kiss the book of the Gospels. And with it, he is going to bless us. Just in case you are joining us, this is the Pentecost Sunday Mass being celebrated here in the Basilica of St. Peter. Very solemn occasion, and also a very joyous occasion indeed. Bright colors, a sea of red vestments in front there, from the cardinals, the bishops, and the priests who are at this Mass. With Pentecost, we conclude the Easter time, and then we shall enter into the liturgical season of ordinary time. The Holy Father blessing us with the book of the Gospels. And now we shall listen to his homily as he speaks to us on this Pentecost Sunday.

0: Cari fratelli e sorelle,
1: dear brothers and sisters, the Easter season reaches its fulfillment today on the solemnity of Pentecost. To highlight the continuity of this salvific event, the Gospel takes us back to the first days of the week, that is, to that new day on which the risen Jesus appeared to the disciples, showing them his hands and his side. The Lord reveals his glorious body, specifically his wounds, the marks of the crucifixion, these signs of the passion, more eloquently than any other word, are now transfigured. He who was dead lives forever. Upon seeing the Lord, the disciples too are restored back to life. They had shut themselves up in the upper room, overcome by fear, but Jesus comes and stands among them, even through the doors which were closed. He passes through our death, opening the tomb and throwing it wide open when there was no way out of us. Christ accompanies his action with the words, "Peace be with you." And immediately afterwards, he breathes the Holy Spirit upon the disciples. The risen one is full of life. After having proven that he was restored to life as a true man, he bestows the life of God as the beloved Son of the Father, who has become for our sake our brother and redeemer. In the same upper room where he instituted the new and eternal covenant, Jesus pours out the Spirit. The place of the Last Supper and betrayal is now transformed. The tomb of the apostles becomes the entire church and the womb of the resurrection. Pentecost, therefore, is a Paschal feast and a feast of the body of Christ, which by grace is all of us. In celebrating this mystery, I would like to focus on three aspects. First of all, the Spirit of the Risen One is the Spirit of peace. Indeed, through the Paschal mystery, Christ restores peace between God and humanity, and the Holy Spirit pours his peace into our hearts and spreads it through the world. This peace stems from the forgiveness and leads us to forgiveness. It begins with the forgiveness given by Jesus himself, whom he betrayed, condemned, and crucified, surprising us with his love. The Risen One himself says, "If you forgive the sins of any, they are forgiven." With these words, Jesus involves in us in a divine work, for only God can forgive sins. This authority is bestowed as a sign of universal reconciliation. The Lord pours out his Spirit of peace from one end of history to the other. For who has redeemed everyone from the death excludes no one. Indeed, the Holy Spirit is Lord and giver of life since the beginning of creation, when he hovered over the waters. And now, in renewing creation, he transforms the history of the world. Pentecost truly appears as the feast of the new covenant, the covenant between God and all the people of the world. While the roaring sound from above, the wind and the tongues of fire in the upper rooms are reminiscent of the ancient signs of Sinai, God's holy law is inscribed in our hearts, engraved by the Spirit with the letters of love in the flesh of Christ and in his body of the church. This is the rule of peace, the twofold commandment of love that the Spirit reminds us with every heartbeat. With our heart, we can therefore pray, "Veni Sancte Spiritus." for he has already been given to us. We can long for him, for he has already been promised to us. We can welcome him, for he himself is a sweet guest of our soul. A second point is that the Spirit of the Risen One is the Spirit of Mission. As the Father has sent me, says the Lord, so I send you. We are consequently drawn into Jesus' mission, the mission of the one who proceeds from God and returns to God through the power of the Spirit, who in turn proceeds from the Father and the Son and is worshipped and glorified with them as one God. The Holy Spirit is the living charity of Christ that fuels us, spurs us, and sustains us in our mission, while bestowing on the apostles the power of peace, the power to preach. The same Spirit teaches humanity the word of salvation. Now that the apostles have received the breath of the risen one within themselves, this proclamation pours from their lips, borne by the voice of Peter and those who are with him. On the day of Pentecost, the apostles begin to proclaim Jesus crucified and risen. In other words, the mighty works of God are summed up in redemption, which begins with faith. Indeed, the first work of the Holy Spirit in us is the faith with which we profess Jesus is Lord. This faith lives and is expressed in every good deed, in every act of mercy and virtue. The work of God, therefore, is each one of us who came here today from all parts of the world, invited to the Lord's table, gathered to listen to His word, and called to bear witness to it everywhere. Dear friends, we are truly co-workers of the gospel. The whole church is the protagonist, not merely its guardian. Through the power of the Spirit, our proclamation is filled with joy and hope. For we, yes, we ourselves, are the newness of the world, the light and the salt of the earth. Certainly, not because of our own merit or privilege, but because of the word of the Lord, who sanctifies the sinner, heals the leper, and transforms the one who denied him into an apostle. As we can clearly see, there are changes that do not bring new life to the world, but make it grow old and through error and voiceless. Nevertheless, the Holy Spirit enlightens minds and instills new vitality in our hearts. This is how He transfigures history, opening it to salvation, which is the gift of the Lord and which He offers to everyone. The church's mission bears witness to this offer, thereby transforming the world, the world's confusion into communion with God and among ourselves. The mission begins by proclaiming the truth about God and man, for the Spirit of the Risen One is the Spirit of truth, whom the Lord Himself promised us, asking for the unity of His church, a unity founded on the love of God, the source of our love. The Spirit, who has spoken through the prophets, always promotes unity in truth, for He imbues in us understanding, harmony, and coherence of life. As St. Augustine teaches, the Holy Spirit willed that this should be the sign of His presence, the gift of tongues that are understood within the one faith. The Paraclete protects us from everything that hinders this understanding, including partisanship, hypocrisy, fads, and the obscure light of the gospel. The truth that God gives us thus stands as a liberating word for all people, a message that transforms every culture from within. Indeed, the Spirit of the Risen One is not poured out once and for all, but constantly, just as the Eucharist is the living presence of Christ who nourishes us unceasingly, so too does the Holy Spirit imprint His character upon us in baptism, which makes us Christians, in confirmation, which establishes us as witnesses, in holy orders, which constitutes ministers and shepherds for God's people. In every sacrament, He is the Dator Venerum, the source of holiness, who multiplies gifts and charisms through prayer, works and mercy, and the study of the Word of God. As the Apostle teaches us, to each is given the manifestation of the Spirit for the common good. It is precisely for this reason that we are the Church, the one body that lives in God and serves the world. Thanks to the Spirit, we can bring true peace to all, the truth that serves the same Christ, our Lord. Dear friends, with fervent hearts, let us pray today that the Spirit of the Risen One may save us from the evil of war, which is overcome not by superpower, but by the omnipotence of love. Let us pray that He free humanity from misery, which is redeemed not by immeasurable wealth, but by an inexhaustible gift. Let us pray that He heals us from the scourge of sin through the salvation proclaimed to all people in the name of Jesus. This is the grace that instills courage in the apostles. May He similarly instill us in us today and always through the intercession of Mary, Mother of the Church. Pope Leo just concluding his homily on this solemnity of Pentecost. Among other many nuggets from his homily, telling us that the same Spirit in the upper room, it is the same Spirit in the upper room who instituted the Eucharist, that Jesus now pours out the Holy Spirit on us. The Spirit who has spoken through the prophet always promises unity in truth. He gives us understanding, harmony, and coherence of life. The Pope also imploring us with fervent hearts. He says, let us pray today that the Spirit of the Risen One may free us from the evils of war, which is overcome not by superpower, but by omnipotence of love. And now we recite together the Creed.

And now it's time for the prayers of the faithful. Brothers and sisters, docile to the Holy Spirit who intercedes in us with inexhaustible groaning, let us raise our common prayers to God. Let us pray to the Lord. Lord, hear us. And the first prayer is in Chinese. Let us pray for the Holy Church. May the Spirit of Wisdom, present in the Church, unify us, cause the light of the Risen One to shine within her, and encourage her to lead all people to holiness. Praying for the Holy Church. In Chinese. Let us pray for the Pope and all the pastors of the Church. May the Spirit of Fortitude sustain Pope Leo and all pastors, renew in them the zeal and courage in proclaiming the gospel, and grant them the grace to love and serve the Church. And the next prayer will be in Swahili, Kiswahili. Let us pray for all people of the earth and their leaders. May the Spirit of counsel enlighten the hearts of all the rulers and people, guide them in the pursuit of true good, justice, and peace, and strengthen in all the desire for fraternity. Listen to a prayer in Swahili now or Portuguese. Let us pray for those who are experiencing trials and suffering. May the Spirit of Consolation heal the brokenhearted, sustain the sick and those in pain, and grant a vision of hope to all who are discouraged. Last prayer is in Hindi. Let us pray for those gathered here today. May the Spirit of Communion make of us an offering pleasing to God. Unite all lives more closely to Christ and fill us with the joy of spreading the sweet fragrance of the gospel through the world.

Accept, O God, our prayer, and grant that the fire of the Holy Spirit poured forth into our hearts may make us fervent in love, through Christ who is our Lord. At this point, the liturgy now evolves into the liturgy of the Eucharist and the offertory, where we offer the bread and wine. As we offer the bread and wine, we also present ourselves before God's altar, that we too may be transformed into the body and blood of the Lord. And now we see the procession bringing to the altar the species that will be used during this celebration, very special celebration of Pentecost.

The Holy Father now blessing the incense and incensing the altar. As the incense is also the gifts that are on the altar, the bread and wine.

0: And as the deacon turns to incense the congregation, a reminder to all of us that may this fragrant incense remind us also that we are God's holy people. We are His holy temple.
1: Pregate, fratelli e sorelle, perché il mio e vostro sacrificio sia gradito a Dio Padre Onnipotente.
0: Grant, we pray, O Lord, that as promised by your Son, the Holy Spirit may reveal to us more abundantly the hidden mystery of this sacrifice and graciously lead us into all truth. Through Christ, who is our Lord.
1: Il Signore sia con voi.
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0: It is truly right and just, our duty and our salvation, always and everywhere to give you thanks, love, Lord, Holy Father, Almighty and Eternal God, for bringing your Paschal mystery to completion. You bestowed the Holy Spirit today on those you made your adopted children by uniting them to your only begotten Son. The same Spirit, as the Church came to birth, opened to all people the knowledge of God and brought together the many languages of the earth in professing one faith. Therefore, overcome with this Paschal joy, every land, every people exalts your praise, and even the heavenly powers with the angelic hosts sing together the unending hymn of your glory as we acclaim, Holy, Holy, Holy Lord.

was celebrating at the altar with the Pope, Cardinal Francis Arinze, also among the two most senior prelates in the College of Cardinals. He is the Prefect Emeritus of the Congregation for Divine Worship, taking part in this Pentecost Sunday Mass. The Holy Father now inviting us to pray together, be our Father.

0: Lord Jesus Christ, you said to your apostles, "Peace I leave you, my peace I give you. Look not on our sins, but on the faith of your church, and graciously grant her peace and unity in accordance with your will, who live and reign forever and ever. The peace of the Lord be with you always."
1: Nello spirito del Cristo risorto, scambiatevi il dono della pace.
0: The deacon now inviting us to share with each other a sign of peace, which you can also do wherever you are, to those that are watching or listening to this broadcast, the solemnity of Pentecost. We also at the same time pray and wish the world peace, as the Holy Father told us in the homily. In the meantime, we see the priests who are fanning out across the basilica to take their place in readiness for the distribution of Holy Communion. I'm told there are 5,000 gathered in this basilica for this Mass. Very big turnout indeed for such a lovely celebration, almost full to capacity.

0: Ecco l'agnello di Dio, ecco colui che toglie i peccati del mondo. Beati gli invitati alla cena dell'agnello.
1: Oh Signore, non sono degno di partecipare alla tua mensa, ma di soltanto una parola e io sarò salvato.
2: Holy Father, and those that are assisting at the altar, together with the ministers now receiving Holy Communion, and shortly everybody else in the cathedral will receive Holy Communion. We can also unite ourselves spiritually that the most blessed sacrament in the presence of Jesus may be truly present also to me and my family wherever I am, and that we may never be parted from Him. And then suddenly there came from heaven a sound like a mighty rush of wind. This is the communion antiphon being sung by the Sistine Chapel choir right now.

case you are just joining us, the Eucharist being celebrated is the Mass of the Pentecost. This is the live broadcast of the Pentecost Mass celebrated by Pope Leo XIV in the Basilica of St. Peter's. We are slowly coming to the

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10: Errors. The cardinals also now joining in the procession together with the bishops.
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10: And with these images of the Holy Father, the concelebrants, ministers who participated in the altar leaving the procession, we have now come to the end of the live broadcast of the Feast of Pentecost Mass. On this day, I wish you to receive the gifts of the Holy Spirit. I'm Father Paul Samasumo. May I invite you, if you can, to visit our website, vaticannews.va. There you will find information about playback of the Mass of today, news of the Vatican, church news from all over the world. Thank you to our partner radio and television stations, EWTN Television, Catholic TV, Shalom World Television Network, Salt and Light Television, Catholic Faith Network, Atmadashan TV, Luminous Radio. Laudato Jesus Christus, praise be Jesus Christ.
12: As a professional counselor, he specialized in trauma therapy, EMDR, from 2016 to 2020. Bernard lived as a Cistercian monk in a monastery. He was formed as one. In 2020, he moved to Steubenville, Ohio, to further his studies. Bernard graduated from Franciscan University with a master's in theology in 2023. Bernard has been working with clients for more than 14 years, utilizing everything he learned through studying and personal experience. So happy to have him back.
13: Welcome back, Bernard.
14: Thank you so much for having me again. Yeah, it's great to be here.
13: So in the last part of the last show, we were speaking about self-possession. And we began to touch upon the demonic and thoughts that lead to catastrophic thinking or lead us down an emotional path that's destructive, which essentially separates us from God in our experience or in our actions, maybe it results in sin. So one of the pathways to healing is to help clients or directees in the spiritual direction context to recognize those thoughts that are triggered by circumstances or whatever. Obviously, identifying sources can be helpful, but then as you described, you know, properly orienting the mind to the truth and embracing that truth in Jesus' name and renouncing the lies or the distortions in Jesus' name. But one of the things I wanted to mention was there I have found with directees, with myself, that it in this really the awareness came through working with possessed folks. And that is when a person is possessed and we're working in exorcism ministry, which we have and which you have, they go into this altered state of consciousness when they're really being assaulted in a severe way. But you do have the ability to call them out of that state. This is outside of exorcism, just dealing with them as a victim who's suffering and caring for them. I've been in the context with someone who the demon begins to speak, and you, as laity, we don't want to speak to the demons, and particularly in a possession case, but to call and to say the name of the person to draw them out of that altered state.
12: Hey, let's have a conversation.
13: Yeah, let's talk.
12: Hey, and you just repeat their name and just lovingly call them back out of their self.
13: There's a lesser version of that that I think is very powerful for folks who struggle with this regularly.
12: Not on the realm of possession.
13: But just self-possession related to out-of-control thoughts, desolation, which we're defining in an Ignatian framework. But it's to draw themselves into, when they realize they're floating around with all of this desolation.
12: Well, they've left the present.
13: Yeah.
12: The relational, they've left those around them because they've gone into that desolation. We call it pill bugging.
13: Right.
12: Or roly-polies, when we turn in on ourselves and we just go away.
13: Yeah.
12: Right. And you can be with somebody who isn't present when they're incredibly desolate. And I think that's what you're talking
13: about.
12: Yeah.
13: It's not a healthy state to stay in. And so part of what Bernard was talking about in therapy is you can have them journal and kind of work through, all of this stuff. But I think, Bernard, if you could talk about the physical nature of being and how exercising in that reality can draw us out of those fog moments where we're stuck in desolation, negative thoughts, ideas, that sort of thing.
14: Yeah, thank you. Good question. I love to address that from to keep the spiritual aspect away for a moment, right? You said on a bodily or psychological level, I think trauma therapy and brain science, what happens to the brain when we are traumatized, can help us a lot. So when we are experiencing extreme stress, our brain goes into survival mode, and we would say our brain goes into fight, flight, freeze, fawning. And maybe that the dissociation almost that you mentioned, Stephanie, and also you, Dan, where does my mind go? Where I'm I feel I'm not present. Maybe that's almost like the third one, freeze. I go into a freeze state. I'm frozen, paralyzed. So when my brain reacts in the fight, flight, freeze, fawning survival mode, my deeper brain areas like the limbic system, they are overactive. And the higher brain functionings are basically shut down because I need to survive right now. So what really helps a person to get out of that survival mode, I love to ground them with somatic exercises. I don't know, breathing. There is one exercise. It looks very awkward. You basically do a deep inhale and throw your arms in the sky in a sense, and then slowly exhale. And then we can connect it with a spiritual prayer exercise. I'm slowly and peacefully telling myself when I'm afraid, I trust in you, O Lord, for example. Or then the second exercise is even more awkward. I artificially induce yawning. And then I do it with a little movement to the left and moving my body to the right and yawning, because yawning has a very soothing effect on the vagal nerve and soothes down the whole nervous system. I basically address the whole stressors on a somatic level first. And then when my body is in a more calm state, then I can, for example, address the cognitive distortions or pray against demonic influence and then go more into spiritual exercises as well. But I think when a person seems to dissociate and walk somewhere else in their conscience, to ground them with somatic exercises, that would be my number one choice.
12: Mm-hmm. What I love about this is it makes me think of theology of the body for some reason. Yeah. Because whatever we do with our body affects our soul, and you know, we're integrated beings. We're not, you know, we don't want to be disassociated from our thoughts and our past and our emotions and our bodies and our feelings and all of that. We want to be whole and integrated. So what we're doing, as Bernard's, you know, describing it, is we're using our body to connect back to who we are, to connect back to reality, to the earth is beneath me. You're sitting across from me. My body's good, and it's here to serve me. And it might be trying to serve me by self-protecting right now, but I need to soothe my body to come back into a state of peace so that I can then address whatever's going on and say, no, I'm okay, right? Mm-hmm. I'm okay in this moment. And then when we're calm, to be able to then address those things and go, okay, what just happened? You know, what happened? What happened just prior to that? When did I start to feel unsafe? And then start to deal with the root of whatever's going on, or take it deeper into spiritual direction and counseling, therapy, etc. So that theology of the body connection is really beautiful. So I think for the remainder of the time that we have on this show, and if you haven't been listening, this is the fourth show that we've done with Bernard. You can find his work at threshmountains.com. It's great work. What I'd like to do is to transition, you know, St. John Paul II just helped us out there, but to this idea of self-gift. What does it mean to be a self-gift? How do we live it? How do we accept it? How do we get there? How do we accept it ourselves so that we can then live that out in the fullness of who we are? So we have a couple of minutes. Bernard, can you set us up with maybe like, what does it mean to live out of a place of self-gift?
14: Yeah, thank you. You mentioned the theology of the body, and I think that's such an amazing philosophical and theological groundwork of understanding self, the whole process, self, from self-knowledge to self-gift, right? Because I can only give myself if I already possess myself and my own goodness. Because that self-gift should be done as a whole person, right? Not fragmented in a sense, like as if only my will is doing that compulsively because the church teaches me. Actually, self-gift, authentic self-gift, requires the whole process of self-knowledge, self-acceptance, self-possession. And I love like Dr. Bob Schutz and Jay Kim. They also describe that process with different words. They call it security. I first have to feel secure in God and in myself. Then the second step is maturity, which is very similar to self-possession. I mature in my self-ownership, in my self-acceptance, in my knowing myself, my capacities, my weaknesses, and I can responsibly handle all of that. And then that maturity leads to purity. And purity is a form of, wow, now I'm capable. I developed the capacity with pure intentions to give myself a gift to God, to the church, to others. So, and yeah, combining the theology of the body with what Dr. Bob Schutz and Jay Kim teach and the whole priestly formation process, human formation process from self-knowledge to self-gift, I think all these... yeah, doctrines, in a sense, they go hand in hand very beautifully.
12: Great. Well, friends, we're going to take a break. And when we get back, we'll go back into this idea of what does it mean to live self-gift? How do we get there from self-possession, self-acceptance, self-possession into self-gift? So we will be right back.
13: I had this experience on pilgrimage when a priest began to pray the rosary in Latin, and somebody in the back of the bus yelled, "English, please." And I've had others say, "Why do you pray in Latin?" And my answer is usually, "The devil hates it," which makes them pause. Like, why are you in the leagues with the devil if you don't like it? But the point being that we should love our native tongue. Stephanie's family's from Costa Rica. Spanish is in part a language of her heart. And when she hears Spanish, I know it moves her heart a little bit differently than when she hears English. That ought to be the same with us in terms of our orientation to the language of the church. And that, and if you would like to know the language of the church, we have a new course coming up, Beginner's Latin for Liturgy and Prayer, taught by Timothy Flanders. And that's a School of Spiritual Formation course. And you will absolutely love this. It's one of our most popular in terms of our homeschool, Mary Queen of the Home homeschool program. But this is available for anyone. It's called Beginner's Latin for Liturgy and Prayer, avila-institute.org, avila-institute.org. This is Dan and Stephanie Burke. Welcome back to Divine Intimacy Radio. We're talking with Bernard Streiselberger, who's a Thomistic psychologist. Threshmountains.com is where you can find him, threshmountains.com. And we're speaking about the four phases of development that we walk, everyone progresses through if you're going to become a saint, which is spiritual and psychological, both. And we're on the last phase, which we're going to cover briefly, called self-gift. Stephanie, what question did you have to kick us off here?
12: Yeah, well, friends, we've been talking through these, and you know, this is the fourth of four in a podcast series on this conversation with Bernard. So you're not going to want to miss it. You want to go back and listen to the others.
13: And so where can they find it?
12: At spiritualdirection.com.
13: There you go.
12: Divine Intimacy Radio. You can find us on YouTube and on our site.
13: Yeah, spiritualdirection.com YouTube page as well.
12: Yeah. So we started out with self-knowledge, went through self-acceptance into self-possession, and now we're talking about self-gift, like how do you get there? And self-gift is the giving oneself freely and sustainably for the good of others, right? For the good of others, to recognize ourselves as a self-gift, to give ourselves away. Tell us a little bit about how we can come from this self-possession to then start to live in this reality that we are a gift, that we have a mission and a purpose, that we were designed for an eternal relationship with the Lord, and He wants us to be in relationship with Him and love and serve others in relation to Him and for Him and with Him. So what is that? How do we move into that realm? Because I don't think we can just will it.
14: Yeah. Yeah, very good. I agree. I think we cannot just will it. We can do the whole self-gift by itself not very well if we miss the other steps that come before, right? There is an interesting tension between when Jesus says, "I want you to live life to the fullest," he's inviting us to a life in fullness. Yet at the same time, he also asks us, "If you want to follow me, neglect yourself.
12: Deny yourself.
14: Thank you so much. Yeah. So if you want to follow me, deny yourself, right? That's more the aspect of self-renunciation, self-gift. So how do we bridge that tension between living life to the fullest, and you can call that maybe self-realization? Yeah, so I think that is a very interesting question, because if we do the whole self-gift without self-knowledge and self-possession, then we can do it with willpower alone, and that can lead easily to be very exhausted or maybe even burnout, right? So I think there is a very interesting tension between Jesus calling us to live life to the fullest, but then he also says, if you want to follow me, you have to deny yourself, right? Those are two, it sounds like opposites. It sounds like contradiction, but of course, God is not contradicting himself. So what does it all mean? I think I can only deny myself if I first have myself with self-possession, right? Mm-hmm. So actually the whole process of self-knowledge and maturation to self-possession and self-acceptance will automatically lead to self-gift, because when I'm mature in my emotional life, let's say in marriage, right? Marriage is the sacrament where we mutually give each other as a whole, as a gift to my spouse. So, but I can only give myself to my spouse fully if I possess myself and I know my own goodness in a sense. If I cannot own myself and know myself, possess myself, then the self-gift or the self-renunciation, the denying myself in marriage, can be with an act of the will only, and my emotions maybe start to develop bitterness or resentment because, mm-hmm. yeah, because I'm only doing it with willpower.
12: Like a mother with 9 children. It's, you know, that's like impossible.
14: Yeah. And of course, I'm not saying that at all the time we need to also feel it in order to be more virtuous. Of course, sometimes, yes, we have to push through things or things are hard and we do it with willpower alone. That's fine. I'm not saying the emotions have to be on board all the time. But I think we should develop the capacity, right? If I love my wife in an act of self-giving and service, not only with an act of the will, but also I love my wife on an emotional level and my emotions also desire to serve her, then the virtue of self-gift is more easier, right? It's easier to, if emotions and will are in harmony and working together.
12: Yeah, Bernard, what's coming to mind for me is what we speak about in Divine Intimacy and Marriage retreats, and that is that if you get the spiritual part right, everything else becomes rightly ordered. It gets better. It starts to, you start of living out these, you know, these realms of self-acceptance, self-possession, and self-gift. And I think the secret of that is in recognizing yourself as a self-gift, you have to first recognize your identity as a child of God, as a son or a daughter of God. And if your identity is rooted in that, then the idea of giving yourself away in your giftings and in your self-sacrifice and picking up your cross and doing what you're supposed to do as a husband or a wife or as a brother, sister, you know, priest, nun, whatever, is only possible when it's animated by Him in our identity of, as being a child of God. Mm-hmm. What do you think about that in relation to self-gift? Does that ring true?
14: Yeah, I can sign everything that you just said. That's very beautiful, for sure. If I find my identity in Christ, Christ was the integrated human person, right? All His faculties and His divinity with humanity, all of that was beautifully integrated, a whole person. Jesus was, of course, always able to guide His emotions, His humanity with intellect and will and with, of course, I don't know how it works with the divine will, right? But everything was basically in harmony, right? So, and if we are in Christ and we grow in Christ towards that same integration and reintegration, then living a holy life and living virtuous becomes more and more easy.
12: Mm-hmm.
14: Yeah,
13: more as a natural outflow of how we understand ourselves.
14: Yes,
13: and yeah. The possession of ourselves. Right. It's interesting because I've been through this process recently of taking better care of my body, and daily exercise is one of them. And one of the secrets that a book I read about it on the psychological side was. Speaking, I used to say I hate to work out, and instead I've replaced that with I am a person who cares for my body according to God's will. So my identity, understanding who I am, possessing that, you know, accepting that, then fuels me to get up and do it, whether I feel like it or not. Does that sound like a good example?
14: Yeah. Yes. I think so. You are able to embrace the goodness of your body. You want to take care of yourself. And then even though sometimes you don't feel that way, you can guide your emotions to still do the right thing in a sense, right?
13: Yeah.
14: So, yeah, again, I'm not saying that the emotions are always on board. They need to be governed and guided by reason and will. But if you develop the capacity of a healthy love for your body and a healthy love for yourself, even if you don't feel it at every time when you want to work out, but it comes gradually easier because you also have that healthy self-love and self-acceptance. Yeah.
12: Yeah. And then it moves into self-gift and the idea of that I have a responsibility to take care of my health because of my spouse.
13: That's a big part of
12: my family, right? Yeah. So this generosity, this commitment to serve, to move in without resentment, without guilt, without losing myself in the process, and it becomes a matter of freedom. No, this is part of my duty and my worth and my goodness as a human being. That I'm going to live fully who I am, and then give myself away to others. Yeah, it's just fascinating. It reminds me of the scripture, and you know, I don't know, maybe Dan can quote it or you, Bernard, but it's, you know, I came that you would.
13: It's actually John 10:10. The thief comes to steal, kill, and destroy.
12: No.
13: I come that you may have life and more abundant. Not that one.
12: Not that one. The one about that your joy might be complete. Mm. What is that?
13: It's probably
12: Can you look that up?
13: It's probably in John.
12: That your joy might be complete. Boy, that's just evading me at the moment. Mm-hmm. But this self-gift is a culmination of mature human development, aligning of our personal purpose with the needs of others. That's that's the important distinction, because we can have self-acceptance, self-possession, but if we stop there, we haven't reached the realm of perfection, which is the Lord says, you know, he tells us, you know, be perfect as our Heavenly Father is perfect, you know, strive to enter through the narrow gate. And I believe this is what we're talking about, this self-gift of, I don't just stop being self-realized. Self-actualized so I can be fabulous and have, you know, a ton of followers on Instagram. I need to be self-denying in a way that leads me to give myself away for the good of others, for the good of completing my mission, whatever I was designed to be. Yeah. Did you come up with the scripture verse? I have told you this.
13: That so my joy may be in you.
12: That my joy may be in you, and that your joy may be complete.
13: John 15:11.
12: Yeah, John 15:11. So we have told you all this so that your joy might be complete, and that you might be completely in joy with the Lord, right?
13: Right?
12: Run after the Lord with all that you are. So I think that's the end of our show.
13: Yeah.
12: This has been such an amazing conversation, such a joy to talk to you. Bernard, you can find out more about Bernard's work at threshmountains.com. Don't miss it. Go back and listen to the series if you haven't. But thank you again for being with us.
14: Is there maybe 1 second to say one more sentence?
13: Sure.
12: Absolutely.
14: Yeah, because I think what you just said is so beautiful, self-gift without losing myself, right? Because the goal of self-gift is a communion of person. Like if I'm giving myself out authentically, I'm not actually losing myself. I enter into a new level of human existence, which is the communion of persons, right?
12: Yeah.
14: And God is a communion of persons. So I give myself away in order to find myself again in a new way in that communion of person, which is an imitation of divine life. And that's the goal. Yeah. And that's joy and fullness. Yeah. So,
12: yes. Amen. And that's the body of Christ. Amen. Awesome. Well, until next time, may the God of peace make you perfect in holiness. May he preserve you whole and entire, spirit, soul, and body, irreproachable at the coming of our Lord, Jesus Christ. Amen.
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18: This is a Pro-Life Minute with doctors Stephen and Gracie Christie.
19: Here's a real tough one, Steve. What about rape and incest?
20: Right, these are tough questions. The extremely rare cases of rape and incest are among the most common arguments made in support of abortion. It's an attempt to take the exceptional case and say it somehow applies to all cases, and that's just faulty logic, as we never make laws based on the exceptional case. I tell pro-choicers that if rape and incest, which account for less than 0.5% of all abortions, are really their argument for the right to abortion, then I congratulate them for being pro-life on the other 99.5% of cases. But the real argument we make, I'll leave to you.
19: Well, I tell them that the violence of abortion is no solution for the violence of rape. Where else do we solve one horrible thing with another equally horrible thing? A child is a child regardless of the circumstances of its conception.
20: Absolutely.
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22: Family, a prayer that we pray together is a powerful prayer. So please pray together with me, our EWTN Family Prayer. Today we pray for marriage. Almighty God and Father, we adore you. You are the author of marriage and have made it a covenant of faithful, exclusive, and enduring love between one man and one woman. Protect this sacred institution from those who are working to deform it. Bring to conversion those who cohabitate, and restore the dignity of marriage and family life to our land. Strengthen those who are struggling in their marriages, and protect our children from neglect and divorce. We ask this through Christ our Lord. Amen.
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26: Thank you, Tony Lafrano. 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And now to our drama, Genius from Hoboken, starring J. Carol Nash as Giuseppe.

0: Sometimes a man will sell his whole life for a song. Such was the case of Giuseppe Faustino, a barber from the old country. Giuseppe came to the United States a good many years ago and, for no particular reason, settled in New Jersey in Hoboken. Like most Italians, Giuseppe had one reigning passion, music. And when he could take time off from his little barber shop, Giuseppe could always be seen at the opera or at the local concerts. Then Giuseppe met, wooed, and married Maria. And, of course, nothing would do but a first-class honeymoon at Niagara Falls. It was while they were there that Giuseppe told his bride of his life's ambition.
1: This is so beautiful, Giuseppe. All of my life I have dreamed that I would be married to someone like you and that I could have for my honeymoon at the Niagara Falls.
2: then are you happy, huh, Maria?
1: Oh, yes. So happy, aren't you?
2: Well, sure. That's what a man is born for. To marry, have a fine wife like you. Someone wanted to love and live with and to have a family with.
1: Oh, Giuseppe.
2: And the first one, Maria, big, strong boy, huh? That's the way it should be. And you know what we're going to call him?
1: What, Giuseppe?
2: Abraham Lincoln of Faustino.
1: Oh.
2: Now, I have everything a man needs in his life. Everything, that is, except one thing.
1: What is that, Giuseppe?
2: Maria, all of my life, I've wanted to do something. The creating of rich, fine violins.
1: Violins, Giuseppe?
2: Yes, that's what it is, violins. No, Maria, don't look at me like I'm crazy. I mean it. Think of the name. Stradivarius. He's known, respected all over the world as the greatest artist of his profession. And that's what I want to do, Maria. I want to do that because creating the violins is so great. I want to do that, to give the world the fine music it so deserves.
1: A hobby, like a collecting of stamps or butterflies.
2: Butterflies, no, it's not a hobby, it's really. It's my reason for being here on the earth. I know it.
1: Well, is there no money in that, Giuseppe?
2: Well, no, not right away, perhaps, but someday when I have become known, all the famous artists come to me, me, Giuseppe Faustino of Hoboken.
1: But, Giuseppe, you no can do that now. You have me, your wife, and soon maybe a little family. They'll have to be taken care of.
2: Well, sure, I know that, Maria, my dear one. I said not right now. You know, I had $500 saved up before I met you, but I was going to try then. But now we married and poof, it's no more $500.
1: Is that to make you unhappy?
2: Oh, no, Maria. It's only you I want. Always is you I shall always want. But someday, I'm going to make the violins.
0: A year passed, and Maria and Giuseppe were completely happy and very much in love. The barbershop prospered. Another year went by, and Giuseppe felt that he was nearing the financial goal he had set for himself in order to become Giuseppe Faustino of Hoboken, violin maker. One night, he was sure of it, and shortly after dinner...
1: Was it such a good dinner, Giuseppe? You're smiling so.
2: Ah, yes, Maria, my dear, it was a wonderful dinner. But now I'm going to tell you why I was smiling. I think I'm almost ready to start making my violins. Then, what do you think of that?
1: Would you give up at the barbershop, Giuseppe?
2: Well, of course, making a violins, it takes time. You just kind of fool around a little bit with it.
1: Giuseppe, sit here, next to me.
2: All right.
1: That's it. You know, I'm afraid that you shall have to let the violins go.

0: I don't know. No, Mary, you're talking crazy. That's what I want, the little boy. A little boy we can call Abraham Lincoln Faustino. I should say I'm not the heart. Why, Maria, you're looking at the happiest man in the whole world.
1: Oh, Giuseppe. I was so afraid.
0: No, Maria. You got nothing to be afraid about. That's what I want. A little Abraham. The violins, they can wait.

0: Well, I'm right down here. What do you want,
1: it's
0: sir?
1: It's time. I can't tell. Get the doctor, Giuseppe. Hurry.
0: Doctor, yeah. Mind me. I'm going to hurry immediately. Don't go away. I'm in. Well, stay right in the bed. Don't move. I'm going to be right in the back.
2: Little Abraham came into being, a fine, strong boy, just as Giuseppe knew he would be. Again, the months slipped by. Marie, born to be a mother, took on a beauty that was unearthly. And Giuseppe snipped on at the barbershop. Another year ticked off the calendar, and Giuseppe felt the violin urge coming over him again. One evening, after young Abraham was safely tucked in his crib, Giuseppe sat smoking his pipe and looking at Maria.
3: What are you thinking about, the Giuseppe?
4: My ambition, and how I long to see to become real.
3: I know. It's so much a part of your life. You want it very badly, don't you?
4: Oh, Mary, I do. I do so much. I can hear that my violins are singing into the night all over the world, bringing his joy to millions of people. And Maria, I think, Maria, that...
3: Giuseppe,
4: that...
3: don't say it. Please don't.
4: I must, Tamagaro.
3: And I know what it is you wish to say. You have enough money again.
4: Yes, Maria, I do.
3: Hold on to it then, Giuseppe. We're going to need it.
4: You don't mean that way?
3: Yes, Giuseppe. And perhaps this time it will be a girl, Giuseppe.
4: A girl. That's nice. Oh, doctor, you were in there so long and out of here, I'm dying. Is everything all right?
5: Yes, Giuseppe, everything's perfect. Congratulations, it's a girl.
4: A girl, that's just a fine, it's a wonderful. Her name is going to be Marta, just like the father of the country. Thank you, doctor, thank you very much.
2: Another year slipped by and Giuseppe took in a partner and expanded. Now, instead of just a little barber shop, he was the proprietor of the Hoboken Tonsorial Parlor. One night, after he closed the shop, he sat staring into a little book.
4: That's 425. Over here's another 10, is another 10, and here's a 25, and it's 18 here. That's $488. I cannot do it. That's going to see me through, I know, and now for him, Maria. No, it couldn't be. I'm going to tell it tonight. At last, Giuseppe Fastino, Hoboken violin maker.
3: And do you know what Abraham did today, Giuseppe?
4: Don't tell me he started school. I know he's smart. The boy's only 2 years old, but Maria, I can hardly...
3: Of course, he didn't start to school. He fell down and skinned the end off his nose.
4: Oh, well, is he going to grow on again? If that's all ever happens to him, he's going to live to be 100 years. Maria,
3: Giuseppe, before you start, I have something to tell you.
4: Please, Maria, this is important. It's my violins. I've decided that now is the time to... You got something to tell me?
3: Yes, Giuseppe.
4: Is it... It's what I'm thinking?
3: What is it that you're thinking, Giuseppe?
4: Well, if it's what I'm thinking, then I'm...
3: Yes, sir, Giuseppe. You're going to be a father again.
4: Mamma mia!
5: Giuseppe, you've done it again.
4: What do you mean, doctor?
5: How long have you been trying to get to your violin?
4: Many, many years, doctor. But never mind that. Marta, how is she?
5: Oh, she's fine, Giuseppe.
4: Maria, I mean, she's all right,
5: yes,
4: too?
5: Yes, and it's another girl.
4: Another girl?
5: Yeah.

0: I don't know about that. Oh, well, as long as the first one was a boy.
1: What are you going to call her, Giuseppe?
0: This one I think I'm going to call her Victoria. Doctor, she was a great queen, and maybe Victoria is going to be the same. A girl. Wonder how that's happening.
2: Again the months flew by, and...
1: Congratulations, Giuseppe, it's a girl.
0: A girl? Girls, girls, girls, always a girls.
1: Well, Giuseppe, how's business at the Hoboken Tonsorial Parlor?
0: Well, doctor, better than ever. That's the one thing you can count on. People always need a haircut. But tell me, how is he?
1: Maria? Oh, she's fine, just fine. And the new addition, he's one of the strongest little boys I've ever seen.
0: He's a boy. A boy at the last. That's what I've been training for, doctor.
1: Yes.
0: That's a boy.
1: And that's why I asked you how you were doing at the barbershop. You're going to need a lot of business, Giuseppe. You're getting quite a family.
0: Doctor, you know something? I think if I'm going to put you on a yearly salary, then I'm going to save money.
2: Giuseppe and Maria were happy with their brood. But the old ambition, which had been lying dormant for so long, once again came to life. And one night, just as he and Maria were finishing dinner...
0: Maria... I have something to tell you.
3: Oh, another fight with your partner today?
0: No, this is nothing like that. We never fought anyway. Arguments, yes, but fights, no. He was a very good friend of mine.
3: Was a very good friend? What do you mean by that, Giuseppe?
0: He's no longer my partner.
3: What? Did you buy him out? Oh, Giuseppe, that is wonderful news.
0: No, Mary, it's just the other way around. He bought me out.
3: For how much, Giuseppe?
0: $2,000, yeah.
3: That is a fair price. And what do you intend doing, Giuseppe?
0: You know, don't you, Maria?
3: Yes, Giuseppe. Make a violence.
2: In the days that followed, a new light came into Giuseppe's eyes. He became a changed man. Years fell away from him. And he seemed to straighten somehow and become younger. He was engaged in making his first violin.
0: No, that's wrong. Well, I'm going to try again.
2: From early in the morning until late at night, Giuseppe worked on that first violin. His method was one of trial and error. Slowly, the instrument took shape. The sound box, the neck, the bridge. Magically, they all fitted into a perfect whole. To Giuseppe, it was the most thrilling violin in the world. One night, very late.
0: Maria, come on, wake up.
3: What is it, Giuseppe?
0: Wake up, Maria, it's finished. Look, Maria, my first violin. Isn't that beautiful? Look, the finish. So bright, and yet a soft look it has too. Think of it, Maria. All of the fine music of the whole universe is wrapped up right in here. All the music of the great composers, they can all be heard on these four strings. And I did it. I made this. Me, Giuseppe Faustino. I did it, Maria. Maria, I take it tonight. I'm the happiest man in the whole world.
3: Giuseppe, something has to be done about Martha. She needs a new dress badly. She feels so strange about even going to school.
0: Well, all right, the new dress she's going to have. She deserves it. Martha's a good girl.
3: But when, Giuseppe?
0: When, well, perhaps tomorrow.
3: Giuseppe, when will you be finished making this violin, the one you're working on?
0: Oh, this one? You know something? I think this is the finest one I have yet made. Yes, I know it is.
3: But when will it be finished?
0: How is it going to be finished tonight? And when is it finished, Maria? It will be my masterpiece.
3: Good. Because we need money, Giuseppe. Not just tomorrow, but we need the money right now. And there will be no more violins until we get it.
2: So Giuseppe put away his dreams and returned once more to his place as number one barber of the Hoboken Tonsorio Parlor. Little by little, he put his family back on its feet, but his mind was ever on his precious violins. Now, life became a humdrum affair indeed for Giuseppe Fusti.
3: Giuseppe, you've hardly eaten a bite. Is something wrong?
0: Wrong? No, it's nothing wrong. I just seem to be so tired these nights. That ex-partner of mine, Guido, what a business he's doing now. He's put in another chair today.
3: He did. How many does that make now?
0: 10. 11 with me in a number one chair.
3: Yes, Giuseppe, that's where you belong, in a number one chair.
0: No, that's not where I belong.
3: I know what you mean, Giuseppe. That's our doorbell, Giuseppe.
0: Yeah, nobody, but it's so late, nobody's ever...
3: Aren't you going to see who it is, Giuseppe?
0: Huh? All right. Oh, good evening, sir. Can I help you?
4: It's just possible you can. Is this the home of Giuseppe Faustino?
0: Yeah, sure, I'm Giuseppe Faustino.
4: Just the man I'm looking for. My name is Brandt, Alexander Brandt.
0: Alexander Brandt? No. He's the greatest violinist in the world. No, sir, must be some mistake.
4: No, Signor Faustino, there has been no mistake. I've come to see you. You and your violins. You see, I've heard about them.
0: Mr. Brandt, right this way, Master. Light is so bad. I hope you're going to forgive me. Just a little bit more over here. That's right. That's my workshop. I apologize. It's not so clean. To think the great Alexander Brandt would honor me with his presence. If I'm on in, I'm making it much more cleaner.
4: No, but nonsense, Mr. Faustino. That is quite unnecessary. Now, the violins. You see, I heard about your work quite by accident. One of the musicians in the Philharmonic is one of your customers. Gets his hair cut quite short, I believe.
0: That's right.
4: He was telling me about your life's ambition.
0: I know what you mean. He's a second violinist section.
4: You see, Mr. Faustino, I own 2 Stradivari and 1 Guarneri, the finest violins in the world. But even the greatest, to me, now, lack something. And for the last 20 years, I've been on a search. A search for something I'm not quite sure exists.
0: You know, well, what's that, Maestro?
4: I'm not certain. It's a song, a symphony, and perhaps it's life itself. A certain note, a ringing richness that typifies all that is real in the world. I can't quite define it, but somewhere, somehow, I must find that in the violin. So far, I've been unsuccessful. I've looked all over the world, but nowhere can I find that tone in the violin which I seek. May I see yours?
0: Mine? I'm honored, Maestro. But these violins, they're just something the little fellas have made. They don't compare with the instruments you've seen.
4: That's just it, Mr. Faustino. You never can tell. And now, let me see them.
0: All right, yes, sir. Here, Maestro. This is my first violin. I'm afraid it's not so much. At the time, I thought it was the most wonderful thing ever made. But now, I'm not sure.
4: Your first? Well, this is incredible. Why, this is exquisite workmanship.
0: Maestro, thank you.
4: Ah, this one. Now, what is this? Never have I seen such a violin. Such craftsmanship. Such consummate craftsmanship. From where did this come?
0: That's mine. It's the last one I made. I'm very proud of that one.
4: And, well, you should be. It could be compared to one of the masters of hundreds of years ago. The texture of the wood, the seasoning. I have never seen anything like this.
0: Maestro, that one is my favorite.
4: I see no mark. Your name. It doesn't appear anywhere
0: here.
4: Well,
0: no, sir. I'm never putting no name and no mark or nothing on anything.
4: Oh? Well, Signor Faustino, I thought you were an established violin maker.
0: No, sir. It's nothing. It's nothing. It's like my wife has said. She's once called it a hobby.
4: Oh, a hobby. Well, thank you very much. I'm afraid I shall have to be on my way.
0: Yeah, but a master...
4: It was very kind of you. Perhaps someday when you're in town, you'd like to hear one of my concerts. Just ask for me at...
0: No, master, please. Please. Before you go, just do me one little favor.
4: I should be getting back to the... Oh, very well. What is it?
0: This one. The last one I made. Play it for me. Play it just a little bit. You do that for me, please. You see, I'm never heard any of the violins. I'm a maid. I don't play myself.
4: You don't play?
0: That's true, maestro, but you don't know how long inside here. How long I want to listen to someone play one of them, and you would be such an honor to have you be the first. Don't make no difference what instrument is good or not, maestro. At least I'm going to hear it, please. Won't you play a little bit, please?
4: But I... Oh, very well. I have a few moments. Why, that's amazing.
0: What, maestro?
4: I can't believe it, but perhaps my search has ended.

0: Faustino, whether you know it or not, Hoboken has a genius in its midst.
1: I don't understand.
0: Please, please.

0: on, come on, Guido. Let's sweep them up. I want to see that number one chair looking nice and neat and clean.
1: Big shoot, coming into work in your best suit. Stand around like a boss, do no work. Is that any way to treat your partner?
0: Well, that's the way you did to me when I'm a first worker. What are you?
1: Okay. I keep my mouth shut.
0: Hey, just to think, Guido. Just a year ago, the maestro buys my violins. Now I'm a famous.
1: Yeah, famous. Now you don't cut the hay no more. Just stand around. Be a big shooter.
0: A big shooter. You're right, Guido. I work hard all of my life for this. The biggest barbershop in all the Hoboken, 18 chairs. And by golly, I sell my violins. I got a right to be a bigger shot, huh? No more haircuts for me, Guido. No, sir, I'm going to live my life like this guy Riley's. Working a slave all the time, what for? Not for me, I'm a good...
2: Good afternoon, Signor Faustino.
0: Oh, my... Maestro, I didn't expect to see you.
2: I had to stop off just to see you again.
0: A concert, Maestro. I heard about the concert last night. Biggest success.
2: Oh, the greatest success in my whole career. Your violin made music never heard before. Oh, but let's talk about that later. Giuseppe, this shop of yours, it's the most beautiful barber shop I've ever seen.
0: Well, that's a thanks to you, Maestro.
2: No, thanks to you, Signor Faustino, for making me the greatest violin in the whole world.
0: You're too kind. And now, Maestro, if you do me just one little favor, it would make all of my happiness complete.
2: But of course. What is it?
0: Well, you just said that I'm made you the greatest violin in the whole world. Now, please, just sit in my chair. I'm going to take off my coat, and I'm going to give you the greatest haircut in the whole world.
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6: 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Founded in 1808, the Congregation of the Fathers of Mercy is widely known in the United States, Canada, and Australia for their powerful preaching and teaching. Today's program is from the series, Thirst for Truth, Battle for Souls. Here now is Father William Casey.
4: We'll begin this evening with a reading from the first letter of the Apostle St. Peter, chapter 5, verse 8. Be sober and alert. Your opponent, the devil, is prowling about like a roaring lion looking for someone to devour. Resist him, solid in your faith. The theme of this parish mission is the thirst for truth and the battle for souls. And in this conference, I'm going to talk about who and what the opposition is in this battle. Let me say this to you. Whether you know it or not, whether you want to hear it or not, we are at war. We are literally in the fight of our lives. And our battle is not just against international terrorism. It is not just against some worldly axis of evil, because our battle, the real battle, is against the leader, the founder, and the author of all terror, and that is Satan and his culture of death. Let's keep the words of the Apostle St. Paul at the forefront of our minds. His letter to the Ephesians, chapter 6, verse 11. Put on the armor of God and stand firm against the tactics of the devil. For our battle is not with flesh and blood, but with the principalities, with the powers, with the world rulers of this present darkness, with the evil spirits in high places. Pope John Paul II said many times in the 26 years of his pontificate, we are now living at the time of the greatest battle between good and evil that the world has ever known. And the worst thing about this battle is the fact that the vast majority of the people on the face of the earth don't even know that it's going on. The majority couldn't care less. One time I saw a cartoon in a newspaper. It was one of those crazy Far Side cartoons they used to run. And it was a drawing of a scene in hell. And it showed this man, this poor little man, newly arrived in hell. And he is standing in the midst of the flames with a terrible look of shock, total disbelief on his face. And he is standing there in front of the devil. And the devil is trying to explain the situation to him. And the devil is saying to him very sympathetically, oh no. No, you weren't a bad man. We're not saying you were a bad man. Let's just say you made some bad choices. Very bad choices. Now, that cartoon was meant to be funny, but it was theologically correct. Because as our Lord and the saints have taught us, many there will find themselves in exactly that kind of a hopeless situation come the judgment day, lest they repent. The world makes a joke out of this. It is no joke. It is no laughing matter. Because our eternal salvation, our eternal destiny, whether we will spend eternity with God or without Him, in happiness or in misery, in heaven or in hell, is going to depend on the moral choices that we make here and now in this life. And the clock is ticking. Now, the world today tries to tell us that people are generally not responsible for their moral actions. We are told that our moral actions are essentially genetically and psychologically predetermined. This is nonsense. There's one thing God will never take away from us, that is our free will. You choose into sin and you choose out of it. Those who choose to live and die in mortal sin are going to suffer the eternal consequences. That is God's word to us. His grace and His mercy are always there for us in this life. We've got to cooperate with that grace. That, my friends, is a matter of life or death. Say what you will. Archbishop Fulton J. Sheen, the great Catholic preacher of the last century, had a classic commentary on the devil. He said this: "Very few people believe in the devil these days, and that suits the devil very well. He is always helping to circulate the news of his own death. The essence of God is existence, and he defines himself as, 'I am who am.' The essence of the devil is the lie, and he defines himself as, 'I am who am not.' Satan has very little trouble with those who do not believe in him. They are already on his side." End quote. Now, some years ago, there was a classic example of this when a network news program, ABC 2020, got permission from the Archdiocese of New York to film an exorcism, an actual exorcism in progress. And I remember there was a big uproar, great controversy after that show. And after the program, they had on two commentators, two priests. One was a priest of the Archdiocese of New York, an exorcist, an expert in supernatural phenomena and the occult, the late Father James LaBar. And the other was a well-known theologian from a prestigious American university. The two priests directly contradicted each other, and the interview turned into a debate. The theologian said it was all a fake. Exorcisms are a fraud. He said there's no such thing as demonic possession. He said there's no such thing as a personal devil, and that Satan does not exist, and that belief in the devil is just medieval superstition, just conjured up in our minds as a result of irrational fears and bad psychology. The other priest, of course, said exactly the opposite. Now, for weeks afterward, people were coming to us, asking us about what they had seen on that program, very confused. People wanted to know what to think of those priests. Which one were they supposed to believe? Which one was right? Which one was wrong? Which was the true teacher of the faith? Which was the false one? Anyone who has read the Bible knows the answer to that question. Because if you read in the Bible from cover to cover, from Genesis to Revelation, there you will find the devil. All too real. Now, too many of us live with a childish, foolish concept of the devil in our minds. He is that little man in the red suit with the horns and the tail and the pitchfork. And, you know, the devil loves that kind of a cartoon character because it means that people don't take him seriously as a fallen angel, pure spirit, bent on their destruction. When I'm out on the road preaching, very often it will happen that someone or some couple will come to me and say something like this about one sin or another, some pet sin they don't want to give up, some evil thing they don't want to face up to, whether it be some dishonest business practice or an issue like abortion, contraception, sterilization, euthanasia, pornography, impurity, or whatever. They'll say, "Well, Father, we know what you said about that. We know what the church teaches about that, but we don't agree. We can't agree with that. you know, my husband and I both have university degrees, and we have chosen to practice informed dissent. And I say, really? Informed dissent, you say? Did you know that in the Bible, we have the first account of a couple choosing to practice informed dissent in the book of Genesis? In the story of Adam and Eve. Adam and Eve. Someone told them that what God told them was not true. Someone appealed to their pride. Someone informed them that they could be like God. Someone informed them they could decide for themselves what is right, what is wrong, what is true, what is false, what is good, and what is evil without reference to God. And this is the essence of sin. That someone is the devil, the serpent, Satan, the adversary, the accuser, the prince of this world, Lucifer. The name Lucifer means light bearer. Lucifer was the most intelligent of all of God's creatures, the brightest, the most brilliant of all the angels. But he was filled with pride, the intellectual pride that goes before the fall. Lucifer, the light bearer, was blinded by his own light. He rebelled against God. He said, "Non serviam, I will not serve." He fell from grace. Was cast out of heaven forever with the rebellious angels who followed him. And the way that he went is the way that we can go. Pride leads to disobedience. Disobedience to God is sin. With sin, pain, suffering, misery, and death comes into the world. Now, I want to talk about and sum up what the church teaches about the devil. The Catechism of the Catholic Church says this, starting in paragraph 391. Behind the disobedient choice of our first parents lurks a seductive voice opposed to God, which makes them fall into death out of envy. Scripture and the Church's tradition see in this being a fallen angel called Satan or the devil. The Church teaches that Satan was at first a good angel made by God. The devil and the other demons were indeed created naturally good by God, but they became evil by their own doing. Scripture witnesses the disastrous influence of the one Jesus calls a murderer from the beginning, would even try to divert Jesus from the mission received from his Father. The reason the Son of God appeared was to destroy the works of the devil. In its consequences, the gravest of these works was the mendacious seduction that led man to disobey God. The power of Satan is, nonetheless, not infinite. He is only a creature, powerful in the fact that he is pure spirit, but still a creature. He cannot prevent the building up of God's reign. It is a great mystery that providence should permit diabolical activity, but we know that in everything. God works for good with those who love him. End quote. So the church teaches officially, in short, that the devil and his demons are a personal malign force at loose in the world, battling to thwart the designs of God by means of temptation. The devil's ordinary activity is temptation communicated by the evil suggestion and the lie. Now remember that the devil is not the only source of temptation. We say there are three primary sources of temptation: the world, the flesh, and the devil. Now, if you commit a sin, don't ever say, "The devil made me do it." The devil can't make you do anything. The devil can tempt you, but you've got to choose. The devil's business is temptation. God permits it for our sanctification. I'm going to prove that to you. St. Basil the Great, 4th century, said, "As the captain of a ship is tried in the storm, as the wrestler is tried in the ring, the soldier in battle, and the hero in adversity, so is the Christian tried in temptation." St. Augustine, 5th century. The devil is only permitted to tempt you as much as is profitable for your exercise and trial, in order that you, who did not know yourself, may find out what you are. St. Leo the Great, 5th century, said, "Virtue is nothing without the trial of temptation, for there is no conflict without an enemy, no victory without a strife." St. John Vianney, the Curé of Arles, said, "The greatest of all evils is not to be tempted, because then there are grounds for believing that the devil looks upon us as his property." St. Maximilian Kolbe, the martyr of Auschwitz, said, "Modern times are dominated by the devil and will be even more so in the future." Now, there's nothing new or shocking in all this. Recall that when Satan tempted our Lord in the desert, the gospel says he showed our Lord all the kingdoms of the world and all their splendor, and he said to Jesus, "All these have been given over to me." And you notice, our Lord did not contradict him when he said it. You see, not every word that comes out of the mouth of the devil is a lie. The kingdoms of the world were given over to him, not by God, but by sinful men. That is why Satan really is the prince of this world, just as our Lord said. And his domination is only broken by the salvific, redemptive power of the cross, the resurrection. Now, there is an old maxim in war, in military strategy, that in order to have victory, you have got to know your enemy. Know your enemy. You've got to know his ways, his strategy, his tactics, his likely avenues of approach, his plan of attack. The devil's first plan of attack is always directed against the church, especially from within. Any serious student of church history will be quick to tell you that the normative state of the church is turmoil, conflict, struggle. The church, the bride of Christ, will always follow her divine spouse along the way of the cross. And we know that the devil works triple overtime to destroy consecrated souls, especially the priest. Take down the priest, take down many souls with him. Wound the church by means of scandal. Here's the strategy. Strike the shepherd, scatter the sheep. No priest, no mass, no mass, no Eucharist, no Eucharist, no church.

Recognize him in the works that he does. You can see him in the evil in the world all around you, especially in the illusions that he creates and in the lies that he tells. If you couldn't recognize his rotten hand at work when you saw those jetliners slam into those twin towers on September the 11th, man, you just don't get it. Jesus, in the gospel, describes Satan as the father of lies, a liar and a murderer from the beginning. Those of us who are trying to hold on to the true faith today find ourselves constantly bombarded by lies. Dangerous, deadly lies. Lies that can and will and do kill faith. Kill bodies and souls. Lies that proceed directly from the mouth of the one who is the personification of evil. And friends, you need to be able to recognize them when you hear them. They are being spread about by his unwitting agents outside of the church, especially in the electronic media, and now by those who have made their way inside the church. Blessed John Henry Newman once said he felt fortunate to be living at a time when the enemies of the church were on the outside looking in. He said the day would come when there would be enemies of the church on the inside looking out. Today we talk about theological dissent in the church. Dissent is a nice word for heresy, lies, all sorts of lies. By this time, you have probably heard them all before. For example, the Bible does not contain the Word of God. There's no such thing as divine inspiration. It's just a form of literature like any other. We can interpret all of it for ourselves any way that we like. Take it or leave it. A lie. There was no Adam and Eve. They never existed. There's no such thing as original sin. It's all just a myth. It's all a story made up to explain things to ignorant people like you. A lie. You're not a scholar. You're not a scholar. You can't know the real Jesus. The real Jesus never made any miracles. He was not the Son of God. He was not a divine person. The four Gospels don't tell us the actual words and deeds of Jesus Christ. They were all made up by a later generation of Christians who never knew him. Belief in the resurrection, the form of mass hysteria, great psychological phenomenon, a lie, literally a damn lie. Jesus Christ never founded a church. There is no true church. The church is an invisible fellowship of like-minded believers. It has no authority. It has no hierarchy. You can take it or leave it. One church is as good as another. One religion is as good as another. A lie. Big lie. Christ is not really substantially present in the Eucharist. It's not the body and blood of Christ. It's only a symbol. The Mass is not sacrament and sacrifice. It's not Calvary made present again. It's just a community meal, social gathering, good fellowship, that's all that it is. Again, lies. How about this? You can pick and choose what you want to believe and still be a good Catholic. Just hold on to your own ideas. Hold on to your own opinions. That's the truth for you. You make your own reality. We don't have to listen to the Pope anymore. He's an old man, a foreigner, out of touch with reality. He doesn't understand us. We know better. Don't you read the papers? Haven't you seen the last opinion poll? Lies. See, today we are awash in a sea of lies. How about this one? It's not a sin.
You don't have to be married to each other as long as you have feelings.

0: things for each other, you can do it. It's not a sin. It's a caring, sharing relationship. Come on, what are you going to get with it? It's not a sin. It's an alternative lifestyle. Marriage does not have to be between one man and one woman. Sodomy, matrimony, what's the difference? It's all about sex. It's all about pleasure. It's all about you. Don't stand in the way of social progress. Don't be a hate monger. Don't you know? You've got to uphold a woman's right to choose abortion. Free choice is the highest good. It's not a baby. It's not a human life. It's a piece of tissue. Fetal matter, that's all it is. It's not killing. It's pregnancy termination. It's not a human life. It is your body. Do whatever you want with it. It's all about you. You. You. Here's another one. Sexual sins? What sexual sins? They're not really sins. They're not really mortal sins. Don't you know? Everybody's doing it. Your friends are all doing it. It has to be okay. After all, you have a right to this. You have needs. Your physical and emotional needs have got to be met. God understands. God wants you to be happy, so go on and have your fun. Here's one. When are you going to let go of those old medieval superstitions and social taboos? Don't you know that whatever two consenting adults do behind closed doors is morally acceptable? It's got to be okay. Let's get the church out of the bedroom. Let's get with the real world. Parents. Ah. Parents. You parents, misguided fools that you are. Why don't you stop trying to impose your beliefs, your moral standards on your kids? You're going to give them the best education money can buy? They're going to go to college? Why don't you just back off? Let them decide for themselves what they want to believe, how they want to live. Quit sticking your nose into their business. If you want peace in the family, keep your mouth shut. You're being divisive. You're being judgmental. You're being intolerant. Just worry about their bodies. Their souls will take care of themselves. How about this? You don't have to go to Sunday Mass anymore. Commandment, what commandment? You got to worship God in your own way. That's the end thing now. There are no more holy days of obligation. You don't have to go to confession anymore. All of that is old church stuff. The old church is gone. The new church is here. Who needs Rome? Listen to us. We are the church. Listen to me. I've got a PhD. Young people. Young people. Don't listen to your parents. What do they know? They're backward and old-fashioned. Don't let them spoil your fun. Don't let them tell you how to live your life. You want to be popular, don't you? What would your friends say? You got to be free. You got to be you. You can have it all right now. You want to be happy? Go all the way. Just do it. You got to experience life to the fullest. Like the commercial says, just do it. Do your own thing, whatever turns you on. Don't listen to the church. Don't talk about the teaching of the church. It has no moral authority. Look at the scandals. Look at these priests. They're all the same. There is no such thing as hell. There is no such thing as hell. And even if there were, God would never really send anyone there. A loving God, a merciful God would never allow that. No need to worry about that. No need to worry about sin. No need to examine your conscience. Come on. You're not a criminal or anything. The things that you do don't really hurt anyone. God understands. Don't let anyone lay a guilt trip on you. It's bad psychology. Get rid of your inhibitions. You're a good person. You're a good person. You're good enough right now. Why should you have to change? Why worry about an afterlife? All that pie in the sky stuff? Live it up here and now. And if you want to change later, there's plenty of time. Plenty of time. Plenty of time. Lies. Dangerous, deadly lies. A pack of lies. We've heard them all before, haven't we? Lies and half-truths. Lies combined with the truth to get you to swallow the big lie. You see, when the devil is tempting you, he'll make you think he is your best friend, your big buddy. Oh, so sympathetic. And then when you fall into sin, he turns on you and becomes the accuser. Your accuser. What does he say then? Yeah, now you've done it. Now you're in mortal sin. You've done the dirty deed. You lost your virginity. You defiled your marriage bed. You broke up your family. You had the abortion. You took the money. You're a hopeless addict. A good for nothing drunk is what you are. There's nothing left for you. God doesn't love you. God doesn't love you. God is never going to forgive you. So why don't you just give it up? It's no use. There's no turning back now. There's no hope for you. No hope for you. No hope for you. And so, friends, there you have it. The devil's plan in a nutshell. His modus operandi, if you will, to get you to abandon the truth for lies, to get you to forget about the love of God and the justice of God, to get you to think your sins are bigger than the mercy of God who sent his only begotten Son to die for you. God who loves you more than you can ever imagine. I've heard it said that if you were the only sinner in the world, if you were the only one in the world in need of redemption, God still would have become man. Jesus Christ would have come into this world to die for you, you alone. That is the infinite value of a single soul in God's sight. But Satan wants to lead you into despair. He wants to get you to die in mortal sin, get you down into hell. And if you let him, he will literally do a hell of a job on you. Don't ever think you can compromise with the devil. You can't cut a deal with Satan. You can't compromise with sin. Like the guy who sits at the computer on the internet, thinks to himself, I'm just going to sneak a peek at this porn site. Just to see what's there, just out of curiosity. I can handle this. Not going to affect me. He takes the bait. He gets hooked. His soul, his mind, his marriage are poisoned by Satan's most deadly addiction. Now, you can't appease the evil one. You can't appease the devil, you know. Remember before World War II, they tried to appease Adolf Hitler? They thought if they would just give in to his demands that he would go away and leave everybody in peace. But he wouldn't go away. The more they gave in to Hitler's demands, the more insatiable his demands became. In the end, he attacked. It ended in the only way it could have ended. The Nazis were stopped only by massive resistance, total resistance on the part of the Allies, Allied forces. What is the point? Friends, the point is this. You cannot negotiate. You cannot satiate. You cannot placate an enemy who is absolutely bent on your destruction. There is nothing you can do. There is nothing you can say. There is no kind of a deal you can make to turn back an implacable foe who will settle for nothing less than your total ruin, your total destruction, your enslavement. History has proven that time and time again. And I want you to know, you have that kind of an enemy in your life right now. Every day, every hour, every moment of your life, whether you know it or not, you are facing an enemy who is absolutely hell-bent on your destruction. An enemy who hates you with a burning passion. One so full of lies, deceit, and malice toward you that he will stop at nothing. And he has one sole objective in mind, and that is to make you a slave to sin, to conquer you and your home and your family, to get you down into hell forever. That enemy is the devil. The name Satan means adversary, the enemy of God and humanity and all that is good. And he is much too strong and far too clever an enemy for any of us to try to face alone. We have the power of prayer, the power of grace. We have the grace of God. We have the cross of our Lord and Savior Jesus Christ and his Eucharistic presence. And for that reason, our Lord has given us a whole host of allies, powerful allies, to take our part. And our Blessed Mother, all the angels and saints, and his holy church, his holy Catholic Church, with the fullness of divinely revealed truth and all the means of salvation, the seven sacraments. And with all this, the most powerful ally of them all, the Holy Spirit, dwelling in our souls through sanctifying grace, the advocate, the paraclete, the consoler, an ally who cannot be overcome, one who is absolutely invincible, an ally you already possess if you are living in the state of grace. But that's not good enough. The Holy Spirit wants to possess you completely, totally, eternally. The Holy Spirit wants to give you power, grace, strength, virtue, truth, the power of faith, hope, love, prudence, justice, temperance, and fortitude. The same Holy Spirit who came upon the apostles at Pentecost with the power of a mighty wind and by the flame of God's wisdom, by the power of the Holy Spirit within them, those seven gifts of the Holy Spirit, those gifts of knowledge, wisdom, understanding, counsel, piety, fortitude, and fear of the Lord. The apostles, those 12 confused, frightened, uneducated men, went out and preached the gospel to the world with absolute faith and courage and confidence, to the point of shedding their blood in martyrdom, and they changed the world forever. The question is this: how can we know, how can we be sure that what the church teaches today is the same saving gospel taught by the apostles? We can know that for sure, with certainty, because the paraclete, the Spirit of Truth, is still leading and guiding this one holy Catholic and Apostolic Church in the fullness of truth until the end of time, just as our Lord promised that he would. That is why the teaching of the Catholic Church has never changed. Although there has always been some legitimate development of doctrine through the ages, it does not change. How do you explain the fact that the doctrinal and moral teachings of the Catholic Church, and only the Catholic Church, have seen no change, no alteration in 2,000 years? They never will change, because God does not change. The truth does not change. God is the truth. The gates of hell are not going to prevail against the church. Do you want the help of the Holy Spirit? Do you pray for it? Do you pray for the help of that ally who cannot be overcome? Jesus said, if you, with all your sins, know how to give your children good things, how much more will the Heavenly Father give the Holy Spirit to those who ask Him? I'll leave you with the words of Archbishop Fulton Sheen. No matter which one of 1,000 roads you choose to take in life, at the end of that road, you're going to see one of two faces. Either you will see the beautiful face of Jesus Christ, or you will see the horrific face of Satan. One or the other will say, mine, mine. God bless you.
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0: Hello, brothers and sisters. This is Jim and Joy Pinto sharing with you about marriage and God's plan. Marriage and family spirituality is sacramental. The family draws great strength, and marriages draw in particular great strength from the sacraments of the church. From baptism, we become children of God, the sacrament of reconciliation and the forgiveness of sins, and the Holy Eucharist, and tasting and see that God is good. But we need to be aware as well that marriage is a sacrament. It's an outward and visible sign of Christ's love for the church. And it's a real proving ground of how we're doing in the other sacraments, because we're face to face with our mate, and we have to express that divine love that Christ calls us to.
1: In marriage, when we did marriage counseling with premarital couples, I would say to them, you know, if you're not ready to give up half your life, don't get married. Because when we get married, we give up half our lives. When we have children, we give up the other half of our lives, and we are left with no life. But it is a sacrament in the dying to ourself that Christ becomes real, that he becomes strong in our spirituality, in our marriage, when I can die to myself, that I would prefer and honor Jim more than myself, and also with my children. And then God is pleased. I could spend hours in prayer, have my quiet devotion. If I get up from that time and there is no transformation, God is saying, what did you just do? It needs to transform and change me.
0: I can go to Eucharistic adoration. I can go to confession. But if I go right back home in my marital relationship and I'm not kind, I'm not gracious, I need to understand that this is a sacrament. This is the place where joy touches Jesus and I touch the church. I touch the Lord as well. Do you believe that? That our marriage is sacramental? That it is the place where Christ touches down? Marriage and family is God's plan to transform the world. He's given you everything that you need to fulfill his plan in the sacrament of marriage. Thank you, and God bless you.
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4: Hello, friends. My name is Father Brian Milady of the Dominican Order. Today on Faith Matters, I want to talk to you about the touch of Christ. In the Gospel according to St. Luke, chapter 5, we read that when Jesus was entering a town, a man came before him that was covered with leprosy. And falling on his face, he implored Jesus, "If you will to, you can heal me." Jesus stretched out his hand and touched him and said, "I do will it, be cleansed." And the man was immediately cleansed of his leprosy. In this miracle, we see the power of the touch of Christ. Christ's flesh and his human soul are an instrument of his divinity, of his being the Word of God. All the power which is divine comes to us through the instrument of his flesh. This instrument is so powerful that when a person even touches it, they are healed. And this healing touch that Christ gave to the leper in his own time is now continued with us. Only it's not our body that's touched as such. It's through his touch, our soul is touched. Jesus explains the sins are forgiven as well as the person being healed. And the same is true with us. Christ's touch now for us comes throughout time and space through the power of the sacraments, which he himself has made instruments of the touch of his own body. Not only could we be physically healed, but we are spiritually healed in grace through the power of the sacraments. And this spiritual healing, especially with regard to sin, has a twofold character. In the sacrament of baptism, the waters wash away the original sin. We are touched by Christ's flesh. But we still have defects or difficulties or weaknesses left over to us after the original sin, in which we commit personal sins, mortal sins, and venial sins. So Christ instituted another beautiful sacrament that we might experience the power of his touch also for these. St. Ambrose tells us there are two conversions, the waters of baptism and the tears of repentance. In the sacrament of penance, reconciliation, we experience these tears of repentance. like the leper, we come before Christ covered spiritual leprosy with the rejection of others. Leprosy was a social sin. Remember, the people were ostracized. We commit sins against others. And perhaps in great torment, even with respect to ourselves, in sorrow, or in authentic guilt, which corresponds to the fact that we experience a lack of inner wholeness. We come before Him and we prostrate ourselves before Him in the first great requirement for the forgiveness of sins in the sacrament of penance, contrition. We express our sorrow to Jesus. Then we carry out this contrition by explaining all the areas of our life where we find this spiritual leprosy and we wish to be healed. You know, if you went to a doctor and the doctor asked you what was wrong with you, and you just said, well, I feel bad, but you didn't tell him it was your eye or your foot or your heart or something, how could he possibly cure you? In the sacrament of penance, it's necessary for us to express all the various areas of our life when we need healing. Where the leprosy is, where does it hurt? That's what our sins are. And it's still a requirement that comes to us in the Council of Trent that we confess the kind of sin and the number in order to experience God's forgiveness. Not because we want to make laundry lists in a scrupulous sense, but because we need to apologize for those particular places where we have offended God. So contrition is expressed in confession. If you wish to, Lord, you can heal me, and I need to be healed of this leprosy. And then Jesus touches us with His absolution, and we experience, you could say, the resolution of our leprosy. Sometimes, like a wound, when we touch it with an antiseptic, it hurts. This is our satisfaction for sin. So let us appreciate the beautiful mystery of the sacraments, and especially the touch of Christ that each of us receives in the sacrament of penance. I do will it, Jesus says, in the sacrament. Be healed.
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12: Hello, this is Father Paul Felix, a pastor of Annunciation Catholic Church in downtown Houston. Do you hear it? That voice? God is calling. Are you listening? He's calling all of us to holiness. 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May the blessings of Almighty God, the Father, the Son, and the Holy Spirit come upon you all and remain with you forever. Amen.
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14: 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It's insanity. 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Chesterton says, "The Catholic Church is the only thing that saves a man from the degrading slavery of being a child of his age." 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
18: Good evening and welcome to The Journey Home. My name is Marcus Grodi, your host for this program. Every week I have this great privilege that EWTN gives me to introduce to you men and women who, because of their love for Jesus Christ, following the guidance of the Holy Spirit, their hearts and minds were open to the beauty of His church. And as I've said many times, often it was not the place they intended to go, thought that this was the Lord was guiding them, but as they became more and more open to the fullness of the church, they recognized this is home, and they needed to come home. Such, I think, is true of our guest tonight. He'll talk to us in a moment, Jeffrey Hendricks, former United Methodist pastor. So it's not only that our guest, Jeff, was drawn to a deeper relationship with Christ and his church, but he was a pastor. And so we have all those layers of issues that are involved when a clergyman discovers the beauty of the church and what that will require of him. Every week, our guests come from different backgrounds, and in some sense the Methodist background, because of the theology, seems to have a particular openness to the Catholic Church, but it's not just a step over a puddle. There are often issues. So I'm glad you've joined us tonight, and Jeffrey, it's great to have you on the journey home.
19: It's an honor to be here, Marcus. Thank you.
18: Thank you, because I know your journey has involved a lot of layers, as I would say, not just the issue of ministry into the church, but often some of the specific issues that the Lord has brought you through. You've written this book, which we may talk about a little later, A Little Guide for Your Last Days. We'll talk about that later part of the program. But this, in many ways, came out of your own spiritual journey, which we'll talk about in a bit.
19: Sure.
18: So, what I normally do on the program is get out of the way as soon as I can to invite you to take a long step back to start the beginning, to give us a glimpse of your own spiritual journey.
19: Well, it goes way back for me. for me, it seems that the Holy Spirit really first broke through into my life when I was very young, 4 or 5 years old. My father, an evangelical pastor in the Midwest, in Indiana, Cecil Hendricks, brought home some long playing records. And well, they were, you know, classical records. And apparently, although I have no personal recollection of it, my parents say they found me sitting in front of the stereo crying, listening to this music. But I do know what the music was. It was Rimsky-Korsakov's Scheherazade.
18: Oh, my favorite.
19: Anyway.
18: Love it. So, does it still move you every time you hear it?
19: Does.
18: Yeah,
19: it does. Right, it does. Right. When I need to, I turn on Scheherazade once in a while. And so that was the first opening to truth, beauty, and goodness, if you will. And it stuck with me. I started playing the violin when I was 7. I begged my parents, because of that record, to let me play the violin. And they said, now, you got to remember, I've got a brother, older brother, who's an all-state center for Indiana, who looked at me like, he wants to do what?
18: So an all-state center?
19: Yeah, he was an all-state football center.
18: I was going to say.
19: Yeah, in South Bend, Indiana.
18: Basketball centers are tall.
19: No.
18: Football centers are...
19: Yeah, no. He topped out at about 6 foot. I didn't tell. I was so blessed. But anyway, so I played the violin, and that led me into wanting, finally, as a freshman in college, to becoming a music major. And I started. I was very good. Great grades. I was excelling with my music. And then the Holy Spirit did it again. And suddenly, tuning and retuning the strings, practice, it was like, this isn't ultimate enough. Surely life is more about than just retuning and practicing passages. As beautiful as it was, it had to be more.
18: And all this time, you were a PK, right?
19: I'm a preacher's kid, that's right. And I'm attending DePaul University as a music major. I've got to be honest, there were times when I would sit listening to my father's sermons and I'd be counting coughs, 257, 258.
18: Okay. wait a second. I love that.
19: Okay.
18: Having been a pastor that counted coughs too, you know, you're wondering, are those coughs mean that my sermon is down the tubes or whether it was worth listening to? But the point is that you probably had the training as good as any young man of the faith.
19: Exactly. I knew my way around the Bible, okay?
18: Yeah.
19: Most Protestants know their way, the sword drills and, you know, saying the books of the Bible, Genesis, Exodus, Leviticus, Numbers, Deuteronomy, so on, right down the line. But it hadn't sunk in deep.
18: Yeah.
19: And so the Lord, at that time, between my first year and second year of college, said, Jeff, you're going to enter the ordained ministry. And I said, huh? I changed majors to religious studies. My grades weren't as good. High B's, low A's. But it felt right. It felt ultimate, more ultimate. Okay? And then the music became great. I enjoyed it. I still played in the college orchestra, but I felt like I was on a stronger bead with the way that the Lord wanted me to go. Successfully finished my undergraduate degree, was accepted to the Divinity School at Duke University down in Durham, and inherited a great basketball team there, too.
18: That's true, right?
19: And met my wife there. So we courted our first year and got married between our first and second years of seminary. Moshele is, and to this very moment, a United Methodist pastor in the Virginia Annual Conference.
18: All right.
19: So she can honestly say, and I can honestly say for her, that she didn't know she was going to end up married to a Catholic layman.
18: Okay, let's back up a little bit more.
19: Sure.
18: Because this is something I'd love the audience to, especially the Catholic audience, to appreciate, is that you were in a Methodist environment where your father was a Methodist pastor. Catholics don't realize it often that there's a push for one of the PKs to follow the father?
19: True. That's it.
18: Did you experience any of that then?
19: No ostensible push.
18: Okay.
19: He was obviously pleased that I was going into the ordained ministry.
18: All right. But it's interesting that often in the environment of Methodism as well as other Protestant denominations, when a young man has an awakening to Jesus Christ and maybe a leaning, the assumption is seminary pastorate. It becomes this trajectory. I'm not saying that this was your particular case, but that's a normal understanding, especially if you're a PK.
19: And not only that, but I think that in the Protestant world, as opposed to the Catholic universe, there are fewer options. available. Yeah. And so that seems to be the chute that you do find yourself going, well, if you feel moved by the Holy Spirit to follow Christ in a more dedicated, authentic way, obviously you belong in the ordained ministry. What else is there? Hmm. You know, you could possibly move into Christian education, but there are still overtones that that's where women belong in the Protestant world. Music ministry, perhaps, but I wasn't a keyboard person, you know, and right. Choir didn't.
18: Generally, it's when you think about in the Protestant world, usually a man goes to seminary.
19: Exactly.
18: If he's going to be the father and husband, that uses the idea of being a Christian ed director at a local church, because Protestant churches generally are not 3,500 members with enough donations to support a high-paying Christian ed director. That's right. Not usually the case in the Protestant world. So it's usually seminary. Mm-hmm. You said earlier on you had a lot of information, but you were counting coughs. Had you encountered a life-changing experience with Christ at Duke in your process of becoming a minister yet?
19: No, it happened very early. And again, you know, 12 years old, altar call.
18: Okay.
19: My father was very evangelical. It was very normal for him to have an altar call at the end of services, after sermons and so forth. Where
18: at a Methodist church?
19: Okay, I'll back up and leave him. This is a Shaggy Dog story, and I apologize for that. My father started out as a United Brethren pastor.
18: Oh, yes, okay.
19: And then they merged with the Evangelicals. They became the EUBs, Evangelical United Brethrens. And in 1968, the EUBs merged with the Methodist Church to become the United Methodist Church. Okay. So he came up not as a Methodist, but as a much more evangelical person.
18: That explains the openness to the altar call and the call for that,
19: right.
18: Which you may not always find in your average United Methodist
19: Church. Probably not.
18: So did you carry on some of that same tradition of him when you went to Duke? As you look back on your own call to ministry?
19: Duke was an incredible place, and I can honestly say, and I'm just going to throw this out there, that some of the people who guided me, even though they didn't know they were doing so, into the Catholic Church were great Methodists.
18: Yeah.
19: One being, for example, our worship professor, Dr. Will Willimon, who is now Bishop of South Carolina, United Methodist Conference there. Will Willimon was someone who opened my eyes to Christian worship. Historically, we studied Hippolytus, we studied early liturgy, and we realized that we were in the midst of an ecumenical liturgical time of change, where we were being invited to celebrate as United Methodists a Eucharist service that includes words that any Catholic would recognize. We lift them up to the Lord. Right there, the Sursum Corda is right there in the United Methodist service. Which is while I was a clergyman, Catholics, for whatever, usually personal reasons rather than theological reasons, they wanted to be remarried, they wanted to, you know, for those kind of reasons, they would come to my church and attend the Eucharist service and go, I can worship here. And that didn't bother my conscience until the last few years before my conversion.
18: Okay. Well, we're going to get there, but I think that is interesting, and some of our audience, especially the audience that... have been following the Protestantism for the last 50 years, that movement, liturgical movement, which I think, I'm guessing, began in the United Methodist Church, spread to the Presbyterians.
19: Lutherans, too.
18: Lutherans, because when I was a pastor in the late 80s, I began receiving all kinds of information from the head office to encourage me in my more evangelical Presbyterian churches to become very liturgical.
19: Mm-hmm.
18: And a lot of that stuff had Cokesbury written on the bottom.
19: That doesn't surprise me.
18: Which is the Methodist publisher. Mm-hmm. I mean, that or the distributor. So, I mean, we were seeing that coming from the Methodist Church.
19: Yeah.
18: Even some Methodist magazines that were much more into spiritual guidance, spirituality, which was not Calvinist, but definitely coming from the United Methodist perspective. So you met your wife at
19: Divinity
18: School. You both are on the pastoral track.
19: Right.
18: And you both graduate from Duke and become ordained ministers.
19: I transferred from the North Indiana Conference to the Virginia Conference with their bishop's blessing. And as we waited for the phone call from our future district superintendent to give us our first appointments, sitting there at Poplar Apartments just off of the campus of Duke University, we realized that we were kind of a strange creature, this clergy couple, but we weren't alone. Yeah. The Virginia Conference had many clergy couples like ourselves. Now, we were a new entity to a lot of parishes mm-hmm. in the Virginia Conference, but we had a very, very progressive first district superintendent, Dr. Lee Schaefer, who seemed to hoard these Duke clergy couples onto his district. Like, he knew he had good prospects, good people, very knowledgeable, and he wanted them for his district. So that began our adventure of going in separate directions every Sunday morning.
18: So you weren't assigned to
19: same? No,
18: because sometimes that has happened when they're both
19: We've the tried that once, and I can talk to you about that later. We've tried that once.
18: Yeah, before we get beyond Duke, and the two of you are both in the track, I mean, to a certain extent, once the door was open to the ordination of women, then I'm trying to think why you would ever stop from having clergy couples. You know what I mean? I mean, mm-hmm. why would the wife just be the pastor's wife if she's in, why doesn't she, I mean, there's no stopping that, right? I mean, that's kind
19: there, of... There's no governor on that, so to speak. Yeah. However, it's by no means the norm. Okay. It's still the exception. I can't even hazard a guess of what percent United Methodist clergy coming out are in that situation. Maybe 15%, maybe as high as 20. No higher than that, I don't think. But I'd say a full, at least half of seminary graduates are women now coming out of the United right. Methodist.
18: They were a quarter of the seminarians when I was in seminary, mm-hmm. Gordon-Conwell, a quarter of them were women.
19: Right.
18: And I'm being more and more surprised as I deal with converts how often I'm finding their clergy couples and not always both coming in, sometimes one or the other. And not just Methodist, Assembly of God. I'm hearing a lot of clergy couples. But so you get your first assignments, the two of you, to two separate churches.
19: Right. Hit it off in separate directions. Now, that first year, I underwent an extreme emotional spiritual trauma, and I really, it goes back to our, were those fingers being pushed in my back or not? And quite honestly, Marcus, I said, this is not for me. After 1 year, I said, this is not my call. I'm going to go back and go into counseling or something else, and took a year off. And that was my desert time, if you will. I went out in the desert and took some college classes, worked tables at a local restaurant, and did a lot of journaling. And it was during that time that I experienced my call. This time it wasn't to please mom and dad. It was God saying, Jeff, yes, you do have a vocation. Went back to the Special Relations Committee of the Virginia Conference, and they said, yeah, okay, let's try it again. So with that year off, I then went into the next 19 years of ministry and never looked back.
18: How many churches did you pastor in those 19 years?
19: I haven't counted.
18: I mean, the reason I say that is that, again, our audience may not realize that every summer you can get reassigned.
19: Correct. In the United Methodist system, we are appointed theoretically 1 year at a time. The vote takes place in January. But I need to say something about that sure. desert time. Yep. A friend of mine, our first year, Reverend Jim Godwin, introduced me to an ecumenical book study that took place at Holy Cross Abbey, a Cistercian monastery in Berryville, Virginia. And there I met Father Mark and Father Edward, and they led this ecumenical book study. We'd start with 20 minutes of centering prayer or just prayer, contemplating a few words of Scripture. Then we'd have coffee and donuts. Then we'd discuss books like The Cloud of Unknowing, Theological Germanica, Thomas Merton's Journey, things like this. And then I started going on retreats, and I never stopped every year. And it was at Berryville, at the Cistercian Monastery, that God had his way with me. And I was a crypto-Catholic progressively for the next 20 years, getting more and more intense into that. So.
18: Now, let me say, though, at that point, as I look back on some of these spiritual materials that were arising during that period, mm-hmm. I forget the name of the Methodist publication that I subscribed to, which is really more in the area of spiritual growth, and just so contrary to my Calvinist background, yet the idea was not that through the spirituality you become Catholic, but how you reclaim some of these great writers from the past. You're not thinking about where they came from, but just the fact that they're loving Jesus Christ and that they're drawing to, I mean, that's all that, I guess, is you were seeing in that.
19: Yeah, and if I had, if there had been anything to stop me from moving closer and closer to the Catholic Church, that's exactly what I would have done. And, you know, to quote R.R. Reno, you know, a renowned Catholic convert now from the Episcopal Church, he wrote a book saying you should practice the virtue of stability. You know, stay in your denomination. What did he do? He became a Catholic. Well, so I can empathize with that in his move. I could have been a very good Methodist, very deep into the Desert Fathers and the spirituality that has been the Church's, you know, legacy for 2,000 years. Except, and again, I don't want to scandalize anybody by what I'm about to say, but I really needed the real presence that is in the Blessed Sacrament, that is in, by Eucharistic grace, all of the sacraments. I needed what the Catholic Church in its fullness could offer, and I was not receiving in the Methodist Church.
18: But wait a second, you were a pastor doing the Lord's Supper.
19: That's right.
18: From time to time. Oh. And you just have meant more to your words? You know what I'm saying? That can you just believe that this is the body and blood of our Lord Jesus when you do the words of consecration from 1 Corinthians 11?
19: This is my answer is totally inadequate because it is very subjective. Like yourself, we celebrated Eucharistic services. For Methodists, that's once a month, whether we need it or not. Okay, and I had parishioners say, Jeff, the way you celebrate it, you believe this. You believe that this is transforming the blood, the bread into the body of Christ. And I did. I mean, I put as much oomph into it as I could. But it was qualitatively different than kneeling before the tabernacle at Holy Cross Abbey and feeling, again, this is subjective, and I can only say it's experiential, feeling our Lord's true presence, body, blood, soul, and divinity in the Holy Eucharist in the Catholic Church. I can go no farther than that because it is a subjective experience on my part.
18: Yeah, and it does deal with the issues of authority and whether we were sent as pastors. I mean, those are other issues.
19: Was
18: your wife on this journey at all with you during this time?
19: She attended the same ecumenical book study with great pleasure, and I honor, I respect, I admire her ministry within the United Methodist Church. To me, she is a living example of what our catechism says in Numbers 8:18, 19, 8:37, 8:38, that God's grace is infused into the other churches of Christianity to a lesser degree. Yeah. That last phrase would be my addition to that. Because my wife fully believes in the real presence of Christ when she celebrates her Eucharist service in the Methodist Church. I never experienced it that way.
18: Yeah. And maybe we can deal a little bit later about whether one believes it or not doesn't necessarily make it true, though. We might deal with that in a little bit.
19: True.
18: You know, but we might talk about that later in the program. So, but you're still, at this point in your journey, you're still a pastor, both serving in different churches for 19 years.
19: I started to see a former abbot out at the Abbey, Father Mark Delery, for spiritual direction. Not too often, about every 3 months. And I would, again, continue on my retreats there. It was only my last year that I started to see Father Jack Peterson, who is the director of Youth Apostles, for private catechesis. I was serving my last church just north of Fredericksburg, Virginia, and he was at the Catholic Center there at Mary Washington College. And so I would slink in on Tuesday afternoons and see him for an hour as we walked through the catechism. And by then, I knew what I had to do. I knew what I had to do. I knew before that, but, and this is a matter of a little guilt on my part. As I said to Father Mark, my spiritual director, you know, for my family's sake, I can't just leap now. I have to get my 20-year pension. I have to do that, you know. And it was hard those last few years waiting, you know. It was like coming back to Earth from a moon voyage and being told you've got to stay in orbit for another, you know, X number of days before, come on, I want to go. So it was very difficult to wait, but very fulfilling once I was confirmed as a full member in full communion with Mother Church.
18: All right. How many years ago was that at this point?
19: 10 years ago.
18: Okay.
19: Summer of 2001.
18: All right. Did you have any doctrinal issues you still had to get over during those 20 years before you could fully accept the church?
19: Like a lot of converts, I didn't fully appreciate the role of Our Lady. Mm-hmm. However, that has changed astonishingly over the last 10 years. It's very warm. She's very much our mother, you know. Other than that, no, I had no issues. To me, what Protestants, you know, my family is very ecumenical. My father was, as I said, EUB and then Methodist pastor. I had a brother who married a beautiful Filipino gal, and he became Catholic, and since he's become United Methodist again. Oldest sister is Friends Church. Okay. Another sister is Grace Brethren. We're all over the place. Okay. But still, there's this wide gulf between myself and them because of my choice of the Catholic Church. I never had an onus against the Catholic Church, even in my youngest days. I just didn't have that knee-jerk, well, of course you can't be Catholic. It never was a part of my psyche, which probably opened the door for me than for most. Like G.K. Chesterton, I didn't have to fight against that. I was willing to look.
18: But your wife did not follow you in when you came in, is that right?
19: That's very right. As I say, she's still serving United Methodist churches in Virginia, and I am very happy that she is. Would I like her to follow me into the Catholic Church? We have to not argue about those issues. I think Dr. Hahn has said that arguing never got him anywhere with his wife, Kimberly, and I'm the same way. I'm not a very good apologist, I don't think. It's not my vocation.
18: Well, sometimes with our own family is the hardest ones to be apologetic with, mm-hmm. Both in both senses of the word apologetic.
19: Right, yeah. Right.
18: But I know that later we're going to talk about you. The Lord brought you through a particularly difficult issue. Was that after you came into the church?
19: The issue?
18: The cancer issue.
19: Oh, yeah. That only developed in 2008.
18: Okay.
19: Yeah.
18: All right. Why don't we take a break now?
19: All sure. Right?
18: And then we'll come back because I'd like to talk about, okay, what about your call to ministry now that you've become Catholic? What about all those issues? And then also dealing with the issues that led to the writing of your book. All right, Jeff? So let's take a break and we'll come back just a bit.
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0: Welcome back to The Journey Home. Again, I'm Marcus Groda, your host, and our guest tonight is Jeffrey Hendricks, former United Methodist pastor. Wife's also a pastor, still remaining a good, faithful United Methodist pastor. In your journey, we've got you coming into the church about 10 years ago or so,
1: mm-hmm,
0: right?
1: Right. Point.
0: Yep. So you landed into the church. Did you feel any different?
1: It was very... I felt like I was in free fall during those days leading up. I remember going to the National Shrine of the Immaculate Conception for my Sacrament of Penance of Reconciliation prior to my confirmation. And that was really, really... My wife and I always loved going to the National Cathedral, which is Episcopalian, you know, just to wander around on a free day. But going to the National Shrine was... indelibly different. It's like prayer was alive there, rather than a museum Gothic piece, mm-hmm, you know, if you will. So anyway, went to my personal catechist, Father Jack Peterson, who said that he would love to go with me, and I arranged with Father Mark out at the Abbey to have my confirmation done at the Abbey.
0: Oh, wow. Indeed.
1: Under the dispensation of the priest at Sacred Heart Church in Winchester. So that was the home parish that they did it under. But my confirmation took place out at the Abbey. And kind of strangely, they didn't give me my first Eucharist there. They just confirmed me. And Father Jack said, well, you've got to be able to receive this. And it just didn't work out. So the very next morning, I went to my home parish, which is St. James in Falls Church, Virginia. Okay. And that's where I first received my first Eucharist. At the same time, I was deliberating with the Office of Catholic Schools in the Arlington District to see if I could land a job teaching, because I've got to put bread on the table. And Sister Patricia Helene Earle was very kind enough to open the door to this convert and send me over to St. Charles School to see Sister Benedict, the principal, who gave me the sixth grade teaching position there, where I've been for these 10 years. I'm in my 10th year teaching at St. Charles.
0: That's not always the way it happens for clergy converts to the church.
1: No. And
0: so you were blessed in that sense.
1: Even though I knew it was not going to be a high-paying job, I mean, we're talking appreciable downward mobility. It was like my conversion in that it was a matter of will and of knowing it was right. You know? And I've always depended on Our Lady to see us through financially, and she's never let us down in these 10 years. She doesn't give you more than you need, but always enough. Always enough. So I've always depended on her, and she's always come through. Being a Catholic educator is now, I feel, my vocation, my apostolate. Insofar as, can you think of anywhere else where you can work just down the hall from the Blessed Sacrament? And go into chapel when you want to and pray before our Lord. You know, bring your issues up in the morning before school starts. Mm. This is astounding. Mm. And yet at St. Charles, I can do that.
0: And I would think that particular age group that you're working with is such an important time period in their lives.
1: The first year I was there, one of the girls came out of the music class where they were getting ready for the Christmas program, and the sixth graders were going to sing the 12 Days of Christmas to their own words. And the words they had for seven were seven sixth grade teachers. And I said, what's that mean? And one of my students said, oh, well, that means that we've had seven sixth grade teachers in the last 4 years here at St. Charles. I said, I'm not going to let that happen. It's a challenging year. I say that they come in doe-eyed, little guileless fifth graders. Ooh, wow. And something happens between Christmas and Easter. They turn into these raging teenage wannabes, little surly. And so it's a fascinating year. It's a fascinating year. Yeah, I don't know if I answered your question.
0: But it can be a crucial age period for them. You know, like 19-year-olds are looking into adulthood, but these kids at that level are looking into the teen years, looking into the middle school years. It's a rite of passage year for them.
1: Absolutely.
0: Are they going to keep their faith in that? Is it going to be, that's a, wow. I mean, it's not an easy group to deal with.

0: But like you said, it's an apostolate.
1: I thought long and hard about applying to high school positions, religion teaching positions, and I tried a couple times, and the Lord just closed those doors and said, Jeff, you can have much more influence with sixth graders than you can with high school students. Wow. And I think it's true.
0: I wanted to ask you a bit about confession, because if you would, one of the issues that I've found with some converts as we move into the Catholic sacramental life, because when we come from a non-sacramental life in which it's all symbolic, and then we now intellectually recognize this is Jesus, that it, you know, that we end up with that prayer, I believe, now help my unbelief. Help me truly realize that. But you were a pastor that dealt with people that would come to you for counseling with the struggles of their life, and what you were able to do as a Methodist minister compared to the Catholic sacrament of confirmation. 10 years a Catholic, could you compare the two differences in the value of Catholic sacrament of confession? Any thoughts on that from your own experience?
1: As I share in my book, I went looking for God's real presence, true transcendence, in a lot of places, even as a United Methodist pastor. I got into Jungian counseling, for example. Okay, nothing untoward, nothing illicit, but that sort of thing. I went looking for more than I was experiencing in the Methodist pastorate. The way I see it now is that what people spend a lot of money and a lot of time doing in counseling and therapy is what the Catholic Church has always provided in the sacrament of reconciliation. There are so many unforgiven people out there who are either told, oh, this is nothing to be guilty about. You know, it's okay. Whereas the Church, and, you know, G.K. Chesterton said, or words to this effect, I don't need the Church to tell me where I'm right. I need the Church to tell me where I'm wrong. And once you know you're wrong and you have committed this venial sin or this mortal sin, you know that through the sacrament of confession, you're going in there because you want to be in right relationship with God. You want to be in right relationship with your neighbor and with yourself. And through this sacrament, Jesus himself. And, you know, I want the listeners and viewers to know, we're not talking about Hendricks converted to the Catholic Church. Hendricks went to the Catholic Church because he's hooked on Jesus. I wanted to be closer to Jesus Christ, and I feel that I know that I am today than I was as a Methodist pastor. I'm a better father, I'm a better husband than I was because of that. But that's a side trip. Pulling back from the sidebar, when you're in the confessional, it's the most freeing and liberating thing to be able to tell honestly those sins, and to hear those words of absolution is heaven. And I think even my wife realizes the difference when I come home.
0: Yeah, and we have to believe that this is Christ speaking to us through this priest. I mean, that's, we're receiving the words from him, from Jesus. An email, I don't want to get into the issue of your book, but grab an email we can. Dave from Galveston writes, I've wanted to become Catholic for years, but unfortunately almost all of my family and close friends are antagonistic towards Catholicism. How can I go ahead and become Catholic knowing that I will be cut off from most of the important people in my life?
1: C.S. Lewis, who, although he never became Catholic in his lifetime, but his secretary, Walter Hooper, told Joseph Pierce he thinks he would be at this present juncture, wrote in Prince Caspian, I believe, about the issue when Lucy was presented with the image of Aslan, the Christ figure in the books, who said, Lucy, follow me. And she went back to all of her brothers and sisters and everyone else and said, Aslan's telling us to go this way, and they didn't believe her. That's where our friend in Galveston is. And that's where you just have to say, you know what? It's all going to work out if I follow our Lord. And that's what I had to do. Because I had to say, you know, Moshele could just reject me. She could legally divorce me, whether that actually happens or not, in reality, as we know. But I have to do this to be a faithful disciple of Jesus Christ, to be a good husband and a good father. And I know I am a better husband and father than I would have been staying as a Methodist pastor.
0: Yeah.
1: So it's extremely difficult to go against when you know that every family gathering, it's going to be that sword of Damocles over your head. Who's going to say the word that's going to, you know, just pierce your heart again?
0: It's
1: tough.
0: In this year past, our John Henry Cardinal Newman was declared blessed, and I think what the church was saying when the church recognized that is that the church is drawing us back to rediscover Newman and his writings. And one of the things that Newman would say to his friends in his letters with them when they would ask that kind of question is he would say, don't miss this moment of grace.
1: Mm.
0: Don't miss this moment of grace. God is reaching out to you. And he would address men that had that very question, all these other excuses, and he would say, what is God calling you to do?
1: Mm-hmm.
0: What is God calling you to do? That's really the issue. Is he calling you to the fullness of the church? I want to make sure we talk a little bit about what led you to write this issue. This book is called A Little Guide for Your Last Days. I don't want to just take away from Doug Keck when you talk to this with him in his bookmark program, but what was there in your life that made you write this book? Was it connected with your journey?
1: Absolutely. You know, to me, we all spend a great deal of time being bombarded by messages and by images, video, television, internet, that want to distract us from the fact that we're all mortal. We are all, in 100 years, none of us right now listening to this or watching this are going to be here. And therefore, as you say, don't miss this chance. This is the opportunity. This is what my book is about because of the life experience that I had. I'll try and make this as short as possible. When I had some very troubling symptoms, and my urologist said, Jeff, you got cancer of the left kidney. So I faced surgery in April of 2008 for the removal of that kidney, ureter recurrence, and some chemotherapy. That's when I started writing this. This just kind of poured out. And a friend of mine, author Dawn Eden, who has written a book called The Thrill of the Chase, said, let me help you get this published. And she gave it to Steve Kellmeyer, who is the publisher at Bridegroom Press. And it, lo and behold, got published. It's life lessons. It's saying, if you know that you have a terminal illness, and who doesn't, you are ahead of 99.9% of the people of this world who are distracted to death, literally. And you can be in a state of grace. Your eternal life can start right now while you're still alive. Through the sacraments, through the blessings of Christ and his church, you can be there now and have full assurance of that. So that's what the book is about. It's literally supposed to be just a little guide to get your house in order.
0: You mentioned all those voices are out there. It almost seems like there's two groups of voices out there. One group, for all the different sources you're talking about, is trying to get us to ignore the fact that we're going to die someday. But there's another whole group of voices out there that almost want to say that death is the worst thing that can happen to us. And so everything they talk about is to keep pushing that off. You know, if you eat differently, you won't have to die. If you exercise, you won't die. If you have Botox, you won't, you know, all the stuff that's trying to push it off.
1: Mm-hmm.
0: But the point is that death is not to be feared if we're in grace.
1: Exactly.
0: You know, if we're experiencing eternal life, now death is not the worst thing that's going to happen to us.
1: And the sad thing is how many people know that, but in a kind of perverted way. No one is more fascinated by a near pornographic interest in death, as long as it's not first person singular. You know, think of the movies. This is entertainment. You know, Final Destination, you know, whatever. This is entertainment. People are fascinated by death, as long as it's not pointed in their direction. And so the church says, this is your opportunity to realize that mort is, in a sense, mankind's best friend, too. Okay, it helps us realize and count our days. to look at them, count them with wisdom, rather than with distractions.
0: All right. We had another email. Gary from Colorado. I am a deacon in my local parish and often witness the powerful healing grace God gives us through the sacraments. How have the sacraments given Jeffrey encouragement in his physical suffering?
1: Oh, I cover it in the book. you have to let a priest of your parish know your situation, and then stay in close contact. Your priest will want to administer the sacraments. Stay always in a state of grace through penance, always. God is sending us consolations, you know, consolations, personal revelations all the time.
0: Yeah.
1: But if we aren't in a state of grace, our antenna is going to be pointed in the wrong direction and we won't receive them. So through the sacraments, we will be able to receive those consolations. And of course, we have the anointing of the sick, which is absolutely essential, along with the apostolic blessing, which carries with it a plenary indulgence. Now, you know, we're not going to talk that right now. Talk to your local priest about plenary indulgences and the anointing of the sick, apostolic blessing. Because when you are faced with the reality of cancer, in my case, or some other dreadful prognosis, you want to realize that God is really on your side. God is going to give you everything you need to draw your last breath faithfully. And then on to heaven. Well, if not heaven, then we hope only a few years in purgatory.
0: Well, I mean, even that's just the front gate of heaven to
1: exactly.
0: Make sure we clean off our shoes
1: You're
0: and our
1: in.
0: Clothes. In
1: yeah.
0: other words,
1: yeah.
0: we're being cleansed so that we can stand before God without embarrassment. That's the point of
1: precisely
0: of purgatory. And we want to make sure everyone in our family doesn't end up in the other place. They want to make sure they have Jesus Christ and that they've surrendered to Christ and are receiving the sacraments of the fullness of his church, so you can again stand before God without embarrassment. We have an email, Stacy from Ottawa. I've recently returned to practicing my Catholic faith and having a burning desire to share the faith with others. In what sort of ways can the ordinary Catholic help contribute to the new evangelization that Pope John Paul has called for?
1: I think it's very important so that you're not feeling like a lone ranger Catholic to affiliate with some organization. I've got a very dear friend who became third order, a tertiary Franciscan. I've chosen to become a member of Corpus Christianum, which is for men and women who want to serve in a spirit of Marian chivalry to pray daily for the renewal, unity, restoration of Christendom, for the Holy Father and his intentions, for the conversion of sinners, sanctification of all people, for families, for their restoration. And we've got members in 29 nations who are doing this daily through just a little guy. You don't have to use the Liturgy of the Hours. Just I like to use the little office of the Blessed Virgin Mary. Okay, very simple, morning and evening. And it's a nice way of realizing that you are part of the new evangelization of the world.
0: You use the phrase Marian chivalry.
1: Chivalry.
0: Now, that is not a carryover from your United Methodist days.
1: No, Marcus, it's
0: neither
1: not.
0: Neither of those words, really. No. I mean, we didn't use either of those words our Protestantism.
1: You mentioned Newman. A British author that has become very significant to me recently is Monsignor Ronald Knox.
0: Oh, yes.
1: Knox was a convert. His father was an Anglican bishop of Manchester, and so he faced a lot of the issues that we face about, why are you doing this? But he said that Newman converted because, in a sense, every convert to the Catholic Church is a witness to truth. Not his truth, not a truth, not my truth, but the truth. And yet, the truth isn't a cold, calculating, objective thing, but it's a warm and home-like environment for Catholics. It becomes more so like that the longer you're there. And so, become part of a group that's a solar system within the Catholic universe. And it really will help Christendom in ways that perhaps you won't see in your lifetime, but will be making a great part for the effort of the kingdom.
0: When I think of this, again, Marian chivalry, Again, that wasn't a category that I would have used as a Calvinist pastor, but it seems to be speak of two things. And again, I encourage you to talk about this, both our relationship with Our Lady mm-hmm. in a unique way. Who are we in our active lives in relationship to Our Lady? And then this issue of chivalry in a day and age that hasn't a clue of what we're talking about in that sense.
1: First part, Marian, Our Lady practiced it herself. She was the first and best disciple of our Lord. Mm-hmm. When she gave her fiat, she was saying, whatever, Lord, I'll be your handmaiden, you know. So we follow her example. She is the sterling example of being a disciple of our Lord, of her Son. Chivalry, yeah, it's almost a romance, if you will, in a literary sense. We are picking up our sword, and we are placing it at the feet in fealty to our Lord Jesus Christ, the King of Kings, who deserves our utter fealty. That's what we do as Catholics. And chivalry isn't just opening doors for ladies. That's nice. But it's it's saying, I've got cancer, okay? I'm going to offer this up. I'm going to unite my suffering with the suffering of our Lord. Not that God needs my suffering for the redemption of the world, but if we willingly, like Our Lady, say fiat, let it be according to your word, we're part of the action of redemption. And that's chivalry.
0: All right. Got an email, Jesse from Youngstown. How can I move from being a Christian in the general sense of the term to allowing Jesus to take the center focus of my life?
1: Frequent communion. This will move you from the general category of Christian to someone who has put Christ at the center of your very being. He's our Creator. He is the Word made flesh. He is the one through whom all was made that was made. This is the first chapter of St. John's Gospel.
0: I couldn't agree more. I think continuing reflecting on all aspects of the Mass, what it is we're saying when we're in the liturgy, what's the liturgy trying to do, what do we mean by what we're saying, even the amen when we receive our Lord. You know, what do we mean by that? I mean, all those things contribute to taking it a little more seriously and not flippantly and moving on to a deeper movement of that. And I think converts ourselves, we haven't just arrived, we have to continue growing.
1: Exactly, yeah. Sanctification takes a lifetime of conversions. You know, every day is a conversion mm-hmm. in the process of sanctification.
0: An email, this comes from Marie from Baton Rouge, Louisiana. I am an elderly widow and feel alone and abandoned, even by God, in the midst of all the pain I have every day. How can I cope with everything I'm going through?
1: First, I hope that you have a relationship with a priest who is coming to visit you and bring you the Blessed Sacrament. I hope that's happening. I'm sure if the parish knows that it will happen, it needs to happen. Mm-hmm. People who are feeling like outcasts or life has, the parade has passed them by, don't have to be in that perception. You know, we can be dynamos of prayer, whether we're in a nursing home, whether we're rejected by our family. We can be active parts of what God wants to have happen for the good in this world. The situation that you find yourself in is what monks and religious actively seek. They want to be withdrawn from the world so that they can be dynamos of prayer. It's a matter of perception and letting the Holy Spirit alter that perception.
0: And it is interesting to note that in the New Testament documents, almost all the writers were reminding these new Christians their responsibility for the widows and the orphans. Mm-hmm. From the very beginning, recognizing their loneliness and the way they would have felt apart from everything, and our responsibility to reach out to them. They're part of the family. Never let them feel like this woman is.
1: Well, in the pagan world, you are a non-entity, you are a non-person if you were a widow or an orphan. And they had no concern for you whatsoever. That's what set us apart as Christians in those first centuries. When they said, see how they love one another, they were saying, look at how they treat the widows. Look at how they treat the orphans. And the deacons, of course, were out there, you know, immediately.
0: Let's say we've got a United Methodist watching our show tonight. What would you like to say to them to encourage them to consider making the same journey home you've made?
1: All I can say is that I love the Methodist Church. I always will. It taught me to love Jesus, fear Satan, avoid hell, and love God with all my heart, soul, mind, and strength. It wasn't enough for me because I'm weak. I'm needy. I need the sacraments. I need the magisterium of the church to tell me what's right from wrong. I got tired of being my own pope on Sunday morning. Scared me to death. And if you are needy like me, if you're weak like me, don't cast off the Catholic Church. Don't assume that it's wrong. It is the headwater of all Christianity. And I have found great fulfillment here now.
0: Jeff, thanks for your witness.
1: God bless you.
0: Thank you very much. In your book, again, A Little Guide for Your Last Days. It's for people who are facing the last part of their journey, right? At any time of their life, making sure they appreciate the life that God has given
1: exactly.
0: them now.
1: Yeah, you don't need a coffin standing in the corner of your monk's cell, but you need to realize you're mortal.
0: All right. Thank you, Jeff. And thank you for joining us on this edition of The Journey Home. I hope that Jeff's journey, as well as his discussion of the different aspects of his journey, has been an encouragement to you, whether you're Catholic or not Catholic. 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

0: Fullness of Truth is hosting its Summer Catholic Family Conference June 5th through the 7th. The Catholic Culture Revival 3.0 will be held at the Kalahari Resort and Convention Center in Round Rock, Texas. 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
1: The most glorious work of all, to praise God in His kingdom.
0: Moved by the Spirit.
1: One who lives in love lives in God. And God lives in him.
2: What a wonderful thing is our church. This whole network is built on trust. 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We're all called to be great saints. 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
3: Hello, family, and welcome to another episode of Mother Angelica Live Classics. The topic is the Sacred Heart. Sacred Heart of Jesus. Sister Margaret Mary Alacoque, and I quote, said that from the depth of my nothingness, I prostrate myself before thee. From the depths of my nothingness, do we understand who we are? God created us out of nothing. We are nothing. We have nothing. When we die, we will take nothing with us. We will die alone. No one can go with us. In our nothingness, we stand before God totally and completely in the presence of God, needing God and God alone to enjoy life. So as we prostrate ourselves, she said, before thee, O most sacred, divine, and adorable heart of Jesus. Say that again. Most sacred, divine, and adorable heart of Jesus. To thee, all the homage of love, praise, adoration in my power. Now here's Mother Angelica to talk about the Sacred Heart of Jesus.
2: Thank you. Well, if you wonder why I'm hoarse, we had one of our five-hour meetings today. 5 hours. And we keep talking. That's what amazes me, you know. But anyway, I'm hoarse from talking too much. Tonight we were going to talk about fortitude. I haven't forgotten. But I wanted, because it's a Feast of Sacred Heart, I wanted to read to you the three great holy people, Sister Josefa Menendez, Sister Mary the Trinity, and Consolata Bertrand, that our dear Lord has said some wonderful things about his love. See, he said, I make little account of all your miseries, provided souls come to me with confidence. Isn't that wonderful? Huh? If you go to Jesus with confidence and hope. You know, hope is a wonderful virtue. It's a theological virtue. It's something between myself and God. Now, you usually look at hope like we do in the world, human hope. Did you ever think, yeah, I hope he does that. I hope my husband puts gasoline in the car. Which means you don't think he's going to. Isn't that true? Yeah, I hope my kids will come in clean tonight. I hope you're in time for supper. I hope. Every human hope has a doubt. It's the strangest thing, but when you say I hope, you really don't mean it. We don't mean it because we think, well, maybe we ought to say, come home tonight, but I know you won't. But that's more like it. I mean, it's more honest than to say, I hope you will. I hope you'll come back to the church. Well, that means you don't think they are. That's how I see human hope. Your husband's alcoholic. Is he going to change? I hope so. You don't believe that. So now you can't say hope, theological hope, is the same as human hope. No, you can't say I hope and God's not going to do this. Oh, no. God can do anything. See, he could even give me the grace to sit here talking to you. Especially when I don't know what's coming next. That's the hardest thing, you know. Sisters, every Tuesday and Wednesday, the sisters say to me, what are you going to talk about tonight? I don't know. Have you got an idea? No. But if you don't know, why are you asking me? So, tonight, though, we're talking about the Sacred Heart. And there's some beautiful... Don't ask for this book because you can't buy it anymore. It's like so many things. You can't buy sheetrock. You can't buy brick. You can't buy anything. I don't know where it's going. You wonder, you know, where is it going? Is it in some secret place? Can't buy... What else I couldn't buy the other day? Sheetrock. Brick. Wire. Fencing. You can't buy fencing. I said to the man, where is all the fencing? He said, if I knew, I'd go get it. So where is all the fencing? Oh, by the way, you know, I told you somebody broke my mustache cap. I don't have one. I understand that. But here, somebody sent me one. I never saw a flowered mustache cup, but here it is. I think somebody made it, and it's wonderful. You say, why you need a mustache cup? Because when I put my nose in a cup, my nose gets the ice, and I get nothing. So see? So whoever you are out there, thank you. If somebody else wants to send me another one, don't worry. Please send it, because this will be broken in 6 months. In fact, I've thought of renting out my sisters who can prove that anything is supposed to be unbreakable. They'll do it. And I know that this cup is beautiful as it is, and I thank whoever sent it. It will go the way of all things, because it seems to be that way. I wanted to read you something the Sacred Heart said to one of these three great women on heaven. I thought I'd be nice to you tonight, you know. I'm not going to say, go to confession, you bunch of sinners. Oh, I'm not going to say that. I wouldn't think of saying that. Now, why would I want to say such a terrible thing? It's so accusatory, you know, like, you need it, buddy. And you do. Somebody out there really needs it. I'm really not going to say that to you tonight. I decided I would be good tonight. Because I'm too tired to be saucy. I might work up to it, though. Now, our Lord says, the trials of your life on earth are such a small thing in comparison with eternity. Wow. Now, I know you don't think your trials are a small thing. Nobody's trials are a small thing. One time, you know, I love the ocean, and if I have a chance, I kind of try to walk around down the shore. And this little girl was making a sandcastle. And these young teenagers, you know how they get. She just about had it done, and this teenager came along and went, choo, and ran away. I thought, how cruel. How cruel. But we know we do that. Because we don't think of heaven. We always think, oh, give me something else. You know? Well, the way things are going in this wonderful world we live in, I don't know. I think we ought to think of heaven. It's an awesome thing. Even if you go to purgatory, and you will, honest engine, you will go. I don't think anybody has to go or should go, but we all go. Why? Because we don't think of God. We don't think of anything spiritual. We're just so human, and it's good to be human. But sometimes we have to know where we're going. Do you know where you're going? Do you know where you're going? Now, I know a lot of people may say to you, go to you know where. You thought I was going to say it, didn't you? I almost did. But see, that's not where you should go. We are all destined for heaven, a place. Even if you go to purgatory, you see God at judgment. What a wonderful thing that is, to see God. And even if he says to you, off to purgatory, you'll be happy to go. And all you people who don't believe in it, are you going to be surprised? And you won't be able to say anything either. You'll be so happy you made it there that you'll just be happy to go. Now, he's telling this, one of these wonderful women, that a friend of hers is now enjoying the beatific vision, and from heaven she is watching over the souls of her four children. How you like that? With greater tenderness than if she had remained on earth. Now, you know, a lot of people wonder when young women die. I had a young woman come to the parlor a few Sundays ago, and she's about three, has five children, and found out she has a tumor on her brain. She was scared. Of course she was scared. But you see, this woman here also died young. And our dear Lord said she was enjoying the face of God. And she knew. Don't you always wonder if people that you love and died knew you? Huh? Some of you have lost your wives, your husbands. It says she's watching over the souls of her four children with greater tenderness than she would on earth. Isn't that wonderful? My mother used to get mad, you know. My sweet mother was a kind of character. A lovable character, but character nonetheless. And she'd say to me, I don't know about those saints up there. They never come down and show themselves to you. They're up there having such a good time. They don't care about the rest of us. I said, of course they do. That's why you pray for them. So one day I said to her, okay, you're angry with the saints in heaven because they don't come down. Yeah, they're just having a good time up there, and they don't care anything about you and me. I said, okay. Now, when you die, you got to come down and say hello to me? Yeah, I will. Now she's up there having a good time. But it proves here that the people that you love, with God's holy will, can care for you more up there. That's a wonderful thing. Now, rejoice, he said. Are you not in a hurry to join me? Some of you that are dying now and listening to this program. Some of you are dying, you don't know it. You know, you need to understand that you need to wonder sometime or to think and be happy over the fact that death may be just around the corner. Wow. You say, Mother, are you ready? Well, I don't know if I'm ready. I've been working at it. Since I'm in television, I have to work harder. But we have to look forward to heaven. You know, you would do that if you had ever been there. You wouldn't want to come back. Everything in life is hard and made that way so that we can change ourselves into the image of Jesus. What a wonderful thing. What a wonderful thing to know that each one of us will have to stand before Jesus. It'd be terrible if that was the first time I knew how much he loved me. See, you got to know now. There's nobody in the world, no combination of people, no, if all 6 billion people in this world at this present moment loved you, it would be nothing, absolutely nothing compared to the love of Jesus for you. And some of you want to be loved so badly. But you are. You are loved that much. But you've got to understand that. You know, nobody could love like Jesus loved. Nobody. I wish every soul, he said, to understand that I am waiting for her. Oh, wow. If the soul would understand that boundless love awaits her. Oh, wow. How do you like that? Would we ever be lonely? And some of you are listening tonight are very lonely. You live alone. In an apartment, in a house, whatever. In a nursing home. And you say, I'm lonely. But if we knew, see, and you've got to, you have to remind yourself that God's love is so far above everybody else's love. You'd never be lonely. Never. If you only knew how great a thing it is to appear before God. And you know, the Lord feels bad if you have to go to purgatory. You say, well, why does he send me? He doesn't. You go yourself. You're the one that goes. Why? Because you have seen divine love. And you know, see, there's a knowledge there that you have not loved in return. And that's purgatory. That realization that you have been loved so much by God and you haven't given in return. Or as much as you should. See, and you can't go to him because... Let's imagine right now that there's a fire right here. A big fire, huh? And if I took a piece of tissue paper, you know what tissue paper is, and I went like this, it would just start getting brown. Why? Because it's tissue paper. It doesn't have the qualities to stand their fire. Now, say, for example, I take this piece of tissue paper and I dip it in some special liquid. And I dip it up and down. And then I let it dry. And as I get closer and closer to the heat, it doesn't burn. In fact, I could put it in the middle of the fire and it wouldn't burn. Well, that's like you and me. You and I, through the wonderful trials and tribulations and anxieties and frustrations and tooting horns and red lights and all those miserable things we got to live with, that makes my soul and my heart so strong and loving that I can stand to see God face to face. That's why you need purgatory. Huh? Purgatory to me is one of the most wonderful doctrines we got. Say, I don't want to go there. Well, then be good. You won't. You're the one that's going to make up your mind whether you go or not. The Lord isn't up there going, you, purgatory for you, heaven for you, hell for you. He doesn't do that. You go. That's why I want you to love the Sacred Heart. My soul, he said, or most souls are anxious to go to heaven and escape hell. I wish my spouses to be less anxious about going to heaven than about occupying there the place I have prepared for them. Oh, wow. You know, every day when we pray, I say, Lord, grant that we may all arrive at that degree of union you have destined for us. Oh, boy, that's great. Isn't that great? I want to be at the place God has destined for me. Do you remember when the two apostles, God bless them, John and James, prompted by their dear mother, Lord, grant that my two sons may be on the right and the left of you. Nice, a real mother, you know. A nice Jewish mother. Can't you just hear, Lord, this is my two sons. Huh? Can't you be one on the right and left? I mean, why not? They're close to you here. Why not have one here and one here? The Lord looked at him, pitiful. Said, can you drink the chalice? I will drink. Yay! Yay, what? Yay, we'll drink it. You know what was funny about it? The chalice you shall drink, ha ha. But the place on my right and left is not for me to give. What a letdown. That's what you get for getting smart, Alec. You see, this mother was typical mother. She didn't care about Peter or all the rest. It's just my two sons are left and right. The rest, well, they can go wherever. But you see, we all have to have that desire in our hearts to be as close to Jesus as we can. That's why we're here. That's why you're there. That's why I'm here. Everything is going to go. In Coleman, Alabama, every week when I go there, I see a junkyard, an automobile junkyard. And I mean, it's a junkyard of old wrecked cars. I guess they use them for parts or something. I mean, I don't know why they keep them there. If you could see some of these cars, nobody could have lived in that kind of accident. Now, these cars were in wonderful showrooms one time. You know, you go in a showroom, how pretty they look. All shined up, beautiful. Somebody went in, looked at that beautiful car, and bought it. I wonder if they can see it now. Well, I'm not against beautiful cars, and I'm not against buying new ones. But you have to realize that everything in this world passes. We use them, we enjoy them, and they're gone. Today was Bill's birthday, Bill Stoltemeyer. I know where he left. He left, he walked away. He's 70, the big 7-0. Some men cry when they get that, when they get to be 70. And some women cry. That's why they won't tell you their age. All of you that refuse to tell everybody their age, tell them. Because if you don't, they're going to go up about 6-7 years. And you're going to be older to them than you really are. Why don't you think, when you say, I'm 75, and they say, really? You don't look it. Now, isn't that better than lying? And say, well, I don't remember. Then you must be about 98 if you don't remember. Now, why did I start on that? Anybody know? But see, we have to know. It doesn't matter. You can tell your age, don't worry about it. You think they're going to be scandalized or upset to know that you're 20 years older than they think? No, that's a compliment. See, everybody says to me, Mother, you're 76. I say, yeah, I'm proud of it. You don't have a wrinkle. I said, I got the secret of no wrinkles. What do you do? I said, I got fat. You will never see a fat person with a wrinkle. Never. Now, do not fear, he says. Jesus asks for your goodwill. Some of you don't understand. Our dear Lord knows us, and he wants us to stay away from

We had a machine that cut everything in half. It folded it, it stapled it, and it cut it. And I was the fixer-upper, the monastic mechanic. And this wheel came apart. And I bet that engineers who create these monsters never ran them. I mean, they create them, they prove they work, and that's the end of it. But poor people like us who have to run them and keep them going and oil them and grease them. Well, whoever invented this machine put an Allen screw on the bottom, of this wheel. So I was half in this machine, my head down practically to the floor, trying to find the hole where this Allen screw went into. And just when I'd find it, it would fall. Then I'd find it again, it would fall. Finally, I found the hole and the screw, and I put it in. I was just beginning to turn it. And somebody said, "Mother!" I looked, I couldn't even find the screw. And I got my head out of this machine, and I very gently said, "What?" And she said, "You want it on the phone." I said, "Lord, I don't believe this." Okay, I went to the phone. This woman said to her daughter's friend, boyfriend, was wrestling with another young boy in the yard, and his head fell on a rock, and he was a vegetable. And she said, "Would you pray for him?" Well, I was still thinking of this screw, see, that I couldn't find. And so when I hung up, I said, very quickly, I said, "Lord, would you fix that boy?" And I went back to the screw, trying to find it. And that's when I thought of the people who invented that machine. The words I thought I would not ever say to you at this point. And so I finally fixed it. All a few weeks later, my mother used to open the mail. And, she said, "Hey, we got $1,000. 30 some years ago, that was a lot of money." I said, "From who?" She said, "This foundation." I said, "Oh, it must be a mistake. We don't know anybody there." I said, "Maybe we should send it back." And my mother looked at me with Italian eyes and said, "Are you crazy? We need it." I said, "Well, we may need it, but I think it's Our Lady of Sorrows. They just got it mixed up." So I went to the phone, I called this lady up, and she said to me, "Do you remember?" I said, "Did you send me $1,000? She said, "Yes." I said, "Oh, I thought it was a mistake. I didn't want to say I don't know you, but..." "Oh, no." She said, "Don't you remember? I called you up and said that my daughter's fiancé got hit on the head when he fell on a rock. And he was a vegetable." I said, "Oh, yeah, the day of the Allen screw." "Yeah, I remember that." Well, I didn't tell her that. I was thinking. She said, "Well, a couple hours later, he woke up and said he was hungry." I said, "Wow, wonderful." So she said, "$1,000 is yours." But you know what was awesome to me?

0: down for that screw, I was frustrated, angry that I lost it because of a phone call. Not in a mood to make a nice holy prayer. I felt sorry for him. But what amazed me about it, and I learned a lot that day, that in spite of my weaknesses and my failures, or my frustrations, whatever, the Lord heard that silly prayer and performed a miracle for this boy. And sometimes the rest of you who don't understand the love of God, He's our Father, and Jesus is our Savior. The Holy Spirit is our friend. You couldn't have more if you imagined it. Well, He's a loving Father, a loving Savior, and a loving friend. He knows us. And some of you that haven't been to confession in ages, literally ages, are so afraid to go. Why? You couldn't possibly tell that priest anything he hasn't heard 1,000 times. What we need are confessors like Padre Pio who tell you what you did. Then you really wouldn't go. You'd be so afraid. I love him. Would you tell me a confessor had that gift? I'll go. I want to know now. I don't want to be surprised. We're all going to be surprised. We shouldn't be. I have a loving Father. And our dear Lord says this throughout this. Remember, I am kind. I am kind. I am loving. And I love you. Wow. If a creature of goodwill desires to love me and to make her life one single act of love from the moment of arising until she falls asleep, be it understood, I will perform incredible things for that soul. Incredible things for that one soul. Wow. You know, we don't understand the love of God for us. Never lose sight of the fact that the Jesus whom you behold dying on the cross is the same Jesus who for 30 years shared his life with everybody. Wow. This is a wonderful book. The more I see how kind he is to me, the worse I feel. That's Josefa Menendez. Drawing me gently to his heart, he said, when a tiny child turns its back on his father, do you think he takes offense? Come, come, rest in my heart. That's Jesus talking to you, the Son of God. Oh, I will raise up the humble and make little of their frailties and their falls, providing, yeah, they are humble and loving. I love you, he said. Can you imagine the Son of the Most High God saying to you, I love you? Aren't you excited? But then why don't you act that way? Why don't we act like we know we're loved by God? See? My little floor director's waving at me. I'm not too sure what it means, but I was never good at sign language. I got to tell you this, because you just reminded me of something, brother. When I was a postulant in a very wonderful monastery in Cleveland, Ohio, we used sign language, but not the regular sign language, it's monastic sign language. And I was a very fervent young postulant. Didn't last long, but I was very fervent postulant. And we were never allowed to talk to anybody, and especially men that came in, you know, to repair things and all. And we had a sign, and the sign was, if you wanted to say, wait a minute, you went like this, see? And so that meant, wait a minute. And so I'm walking down the steps, and at the bottom of the steps was a man. And all the things I was supposed to do ran through my mind. And I was petrified, and I said, I couldn't talk to him. And he said, Sister, do you know where Sister Colette is? And I didn't know what to do. You know, I wasn't supposed to talk to him. And I looked at him, and I went. He looked at me like, maybe you're deaf and dumb or something, you know. So he said, Sister Colette. Now, the sign for novice mistress was to make the sign of the cross, see? So if you wanted to know where is the novice mistress, where's Mother Mistress, you made the sign of the cross. So I was getting desperate. I already told him to wait a minute, but he wasn't understanding. And so I thought I'd tell him why he should wait a minute. So I went like this. And he went. At that point, he ran all the way down the steps. I never saw him again. Well, on that last thing, it's amazing, brother, you made me think of that. Anyway, we have a call. Hello?
1: Can you hear me?
0: Oh, yeah, I hear you.
1: I have a question for you. I have been consecrated to the Immaculate Heart of Mary several times. Mm-hmm. I want to know, how do I get consecrated to the Sacred Heart of Jesus? And once I'm consecrated, is that it? Do I have to do it more than once, or is that it?
0: Nah, you can do it once. You can renew it every day. See, there's a different thing between make a consecration, the demand for a consecration. We renew it every 25th of March, every year. A renewal can be done any time. I renew my vows to the Lord of poverty, chastity, and obedience every morning. It's like any prayer you say. It's renewing our desire to know God and to love God. I think it's good to make a consecration to Our Lady or Sacred. You make it once. And then you can renew it every day. And we should. Not because God has to be reminded. He knows. Because we have to be reminded. You and I have to be reminded. If you're religious, you got to remind yourself you're religious. If you're married, you got to remind yourself you're married. We constantly have to remind ourselves of our obligations. Because we forget. So I would renew it, but you don't have to make it over, but you should renew it as often as you wish. We have another call. Hello?
2: Hi, this is Donna from Massachusetts.
0: Oh, hi, how are you?
2: Great, how are you? I love you.
0: Thank you.
2: And your telephone
0: you
2: staff is incredible as well, I just want to mention.
0: Thank you.
2: I just wanted to ask you, the more I progress in my spiritual life, the more I become aware of my sinfulness and my weakness.
0: Right.
2: And the more I'm appalled by it. My question is, the more I am aware of this and I learn of how we are expected to strive for perfection and being saints, am I held more accountable for every little weakness and sin that I commit?
0: Well, we're all accountable for everything, but sometimes I think we get too picky. Our Lord isn't accounting every little thing we do. We should always strive to be like Jesus. But you know, every so often something comes out so fast, you don't know. You turn to yourself and say, "Why I say that? That's the dumbest thing I ever said in my whole life." And then sometimes you got terrible consequences of something you blurted out. You know, you didn't mean it. Like one day somebody said, "Do you like my hat?" I think it's horrible. And why did I say that? You know, I mean, I could have said it's nice. Wish it wasn't. I could have said a lot of little things like, uh-huh. I mean, I didn't have to say anything. I could have said, uh-huh. But she would have never known what uh-huh meant. See? She would have never known uh-huh is terrible. But I had to say, see, that it was terrible. Well, those things happen. And I really feel if we spend more time loving Jesus, see? And I have what I call the dewdrop system. The dewdrop system. I know what it is. Yeah? Well, my dewdrop system is I did something that was maybe unkind, uncharitable, mad at that yellow car that keeps tooting at me when I'm going down the highway. Well, these things happen so fast. As soon as you're conscious of it, say, "I'm sorry, Jesus. I'm really going to try again." And then drop it. See? Drop it. And just go on loving Jesus. You'd be surprised what great progress we can make. See, why? Because I trust forgiveness of the Lord. He is so forgiving. And if you see yourself suddenly failing in little things, often and often, that's because the mirror of your soul is getting clean. Did you ever look in a dirty mirror? You look pretty good sometimes in a dirty mirror. Some of you ought to make one dirty and look at it. But see, every time that's why you see faults in yourself you never saw before. As you're getting closer to Jesus and you're getting more loving and more dependent and more abandoned to Him, then that mirror that your soul begins cleaner and cleaner, and you begin to see yourself. That's a good sign. Don't get discouraged. But understand that He loves you. He loved. If you had a child and you put a new dress or a new pair of trousers on them, and they go out and they fall in the mud and they come back, are you going to hate them because they fell in the mud? No. You're going to take all that stuff off and put new dresses or new pants on and go out again. Why? Because you love them. See, you're not going to hold it against them when they get to be 25 and say, "When you were 3 years, you'd have seen what you did with those pants I made for you." That's nuts. Totally nuts. And God doesn't do it. See, He doesn't. He's got a great forgettery. When you go to confession, you forget. You say, "Well, God can't forget." Oh, don't give me that theological stuff. I know He doesn't forget, but He wills to forget what I did yesterday. Because I'm sorry. It's because we don't forgive much that we've put that on God. You see? And that prodigal son He talked about, we all want to be that prodigal son. But most of us are like the son who came from the field and said, "Never cut up one of those fat calves for me." And you see yourself doing that? That's what we are. You, next time you read that parable, don't put yourself on the part of the poor young man who couldn't even eat the husk of wine. What an insult. And came home. No, you're like the young man who comes in and says to his father, "You never gave me a ring. You never did this. You never gave me your cloak. You never had a feast. And the fatted calf you killed for that one." That's you and me. No, let's put ourselves where we belong. We need the Father's forgiveness, but we can never forget that the Father looked for his Son every day to come home. Every single day. But that's you and me. So rejoice when you goof off. Say quickly, I'm sorry, Lord, I'm going to try harder. Go anywhere in peace. Because that's the way God is. You know, one of the nicest parts of Scripture I like, the one I don't understand, but maybe I will in heaven. Ooh, 30 seconds. Is the one where our Lord wrote down everybody's name. I wonder what he wrote down for some, like March 23rd. Ooh. But that one walked away. December 2nd. Oh, and that one walked away. See? You're telling me, what, 15 seconds? I got to go. Please put us between your gas and duct as soon as you can. And remember, if you don't have an envelope, buy one. Bye.

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2: Hello, friends. My name is Father Brian Milady of the Dominican Order. Today on Faith Matters, I want to talk to you about the touch of Christ. In the Gospel according to St. Luke, chapter 5, we read that when Jesus was entering a town, a man came before him that was covered with leprosy. And falling on his face, he implored Jesus, "If you will to, you can heal me." Jesus stretched out his hand and touched him and said, "I do will it, be cleansed." And the man was immediately cleansed of his leprosy. In this miracle, we see the power of the touch of Christ. Christ's flesh and his human soul are an instrument of his divinity, of his being the Word of God. All the power which is divine comes to us through the instrument of his flesh. This instrument is so powerful that when a person even touches it, they are healed. And this healing touch that Christ gave to the leper in his own time is now continued with us. Only it's not our body that's touched as such. It's through his touch, our soul is touched. Jesus explains the sins are forgiven as well as the person being healed. And the same is true with us. Christ's touch now for us comes throughout time and space through the power of the sacraments, which he himself has made instruments of the touch of his own body. Not only could we be physically healed, but we are spiritually healed in grace through the power of the sacraments. And this spiritual healing, especially with regard to sin, has a twofold character. In the sacrament of baptism, the waters wash away the original sin. We are touched by Christ's flesh. But we still have defects or difficulties or weaknesses left over to us after the original sin, in which we commit personal sins, mortal sins, and venial sins. So Christ instituted another beautiful sacrament that we might experience the power of his touch also for these. St. Ambrose tells us there are two conversions, the waters of baptism and the tears of repentance. In the sacrament of penance, reconciliation, we experience these tears of repentance. Like the leper, we come before Christ covered spiritual leprosy with the rejection of others. Leprosy was a social sin. Remember, the people were ostracized. We commit sins against others. And perhaps in great torment, even with respect to ourselves, in sorrow, or in authentic guilt, which corresponds to the fact that we experience a lack of inner wholeness. We come before him and we prostrate ourselves before him in the first great requirement for the forgiveness of sins in the sacrament of penance, contrition. We express our sorrow to Jesus. Then we carry out this contrition by explaining all the areas of our life where we find this spiritual leprosy and we wish to be healed. You know, if you went to a doctor and the doctor asked you what was wrong with you, and you just said, "Well, I feel bad," but you didn't tell him it was your eye or your foot or your heart or something, how could he possibly cure you? In the sacrament of penance, it's necessary for us to express all the various areas of our life when we need healing. Where the leprosy is, where does it hurt? That's what our sins are. And it's still a requirement that comes to us in the Council of Trent that we confess the kind of sin and the number in order to experience God's forgiveness. Not because we want to make laundry lists in a scrupulous sense, but because we need to apologize for those particular places where we have offended God. So contrition is expressed in confession. If you wish to, Lord, you can heal me, and I need to be healed of this leprosy. And then Jesus touches us with his absolution, and we experience, you could say, the resolution of our leprosy. Sometimes, like a wound, when we touch it with an antiseptic, it hurts. This is our satisfaction for sin. So let us appreciate the beautiful mystery of the sacraments, and especially the touch of Christ, that each of us receives in the sacrament of penance. I do will it, Jesus says, in the sacrament. Be healed.
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0: This is a Messy Family Minute from Mike and Alicia Hernan. As moms and dads, we're pulled in many directions. Our world is frantic and sometimes chaotic. We parents need to take a pause. Take some time away to become more intentional in our Catholic family life.
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3: 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This is Michael O'Neill. I'm The Miracle Hunter. And we've got a great show for you today talking about saints. One famous saint, St. Rita of Cascia, and one future saint, Venerable Emil Capon. And they both have fascinating stories, and we'll be digging into both of those later in today's show. And check out my series, They Might Be Saints. One of the very first episodes re-airs coming up on Sunday, May 24th at 1 p.m., The Martyrs of La Florida. In the battle for souls in pre-colonial Florida, the bloody persecution suffered by Spanish priests and Catholic Appalachian men, women, and children is a forgotten story that must finally be told. Check that one out. They Might Be Saints, The Martyrs of La Florida. And my other program on EWTN is Explore with the Miracle Hunter. And this is one of the more interesting episodes, I think. On Saturday, May 30th at 5:30 p.m. Central Time, I investigate a stunning Marian apparition in Belgium. And 11-year-old Mariette Becco witnessed 8 visions of the Virgin of the Poor, who promised to intercede for the poor, sick, and suffering. And that is Explore with the Miracle Hunter Banu on Saturday, May 30th at 5:30 p.m. Central Time. And most people don't know this, but there's only a handful of Marian apparitions that were ever recognized by the Vatican, and that being Fatima, Rwanda in 1981. And 1932 and 1933, Barang and Bonneau from Belgium. And those are the only cases that the Vatican recognized as being authentic in the 20th century. So this episode of Explore looks at our trip to Banu in Belgium and shed some light on that little-known, approved Marian apparition. Later in the show, we're going to be looking at the Might Be Saint of the Day. For today's day, we've got Blessed Vincenti Matuszewski, who lived from 1867 to 1899. And we've got the 365 Days with Mary Project for today's day. We've got the Virgin of Grace from Ayes in Spain in the year 1575. We always try to give you the Marian devotion of the day. You all know Fatima, May 13th, or Lourdes, February 11th, or Guadalupe, December 12th. But believe it or not, there's a different other Marian devotion that lines up to each and every day of the calendar year. So today we've got this one from Spain, Ayes in Spain. We'll be telling you about that one later in the show. And the question of the week, could you please clarify the current position of the Church on the revelations and apparitions of San Damiano in 1961? I'll do my best to shed some light on that. And the miracle of the day, the Donglu Marian apparition on May 23rd, 1995 in China. So I'll tell you more about that in just a little bit. Let's take a look at the miracle news. We do this every week where we talk about the miracles happening around the world and those things that relate to miracles. And so for today, we've got a news item. Pope Leo XIV has approved a decree recognizing a miracle attributed to the intercession of Mother Maria Ignazia Isacchi, an Italian nun and founder of the Ursulines of the Sacred Heart of Jesus of Asola, and it clears the way for her beatification. And the announcement was made following a meeting between the Pope and Cardinal Marcello Semeraro, the prefect for the Dicastery for the Causes of Saints, and Mother Maria Ignazia, born Angela Caterina Isacchi, in Stezzano in Italy on May 8, 1857. She died in Seriate on August 19, 1934, after decades of leadership in religious education and charitable service. And the miracle that was approved by the Vatican involved the reported healing of Sister Maria Assunta Zappella in the year 1950. And according to Vatican investigators, Sister Zappella had been suffering from severe abdominal pain caused by enterocolitis, believed to be of a different origin, a serious condition at the time could be proved difficult to treat effectively, and medical records examined during the sainthood investigation reported showing that her condition continued to get worse despite treatment. And sometimes they say if you're treated, that can't be a canonization miracle. But if you're getting worse, that treatment is not effective. And so members of her religious community then began praying a novena, asking for the intercession of Mother Maria Ignatia. And church officials said that the dramatic recovery occurred on the final day of a 9-day novena, and Sister Zappella reportedly experienced a sudden disappearance of pain and other symptoms, astonishing the fellow sisters and the physicians who were attending. And a chest x-ray was taken the next day that showed a marked regression of the disease. And Vatican News has reported that doctors reviewing this case described this improvement as rapid, complete, and medically inexplicable. And the healing underwent years of scrutiny by independent medical experts, theologians, and Vatican officials before the Pope authorized this decree, formally recognizing it as a miracle. And of course, the Vatican has this attention to using rigorous standards in modern sainthood investigations, and cases about alleged miracles are subjected to detailed scientific analysis, including reviews of medical documentation and expert testimony before they can advance to beatification and canonization. And supporters of Mother Maria Ignatia hailed this decree as a recognition of her lifelong dedication to education, prayer, and care for the poor. And the miracle now officially recognized, the Vatican officials are expected to announce plans for her beatification ceremony in the coming months. Let's take a look at the sainthood news. We do this every week where we tell you about the saints coming down the pipeline. So last month, the Holy Father, Pope Leo, received an audience. His Eminence Cardinal Marcello Semeraro, the prefect for the Dicastery to the Causes of Saints. And during this audience, the Pope authorized the same Dicastery to promulgate the decree regarding the heroic virtues of the servant of God, Maria Teresa of the Most Holy Trinity. And she's a professed nun of the Congregation of the Carmelite Sisters of the Divine Heart of Jesus, and born on November 13, 1897, in Apeldoorn in Holland, and died on March 10, 1926, in St. Louis. And she was a professed nun of the Congregation for the Carmelite Sisters of the Divine Heart of Jesus, and she lived the virtues of humility, faith, perseverance, and hope intensely and loftily. And although she was young, she had a profound faith and great trust in God. Even when she suffered from poor health, even as she faced death, she gave a special witness of hope. And that is the sainthood news for today related to Maria Teresa of the Most Holy Trinity, who is now a venerable. With one more miracle, she'll be a blessed. Let's take a look at Catholic Pub Trivia. We do this every week where we ask a trivia question and give it a prize to an emailer who writes in the fastest with the correct answer. Last week we talked about St. Therese, a great interview. You can check that out if you go to ewtn.com/radio and you can click on the audio archive, listen to the show. The question from last week, what unusual request did the young St. Therese of Lisieux personally make to Pope Leo XIII during her pilgrimage to Rome in 1887? And the answer is she asked Pope Leo XIII for special permission to enter the Carmelite convent before the normal minimum age requirement. She was only 14 at the time, and she wanted to join Carmel immediately. And writing in with the correct answer was Teresa Hurt from Oklahoma City, Oklahoma. She's the winner of last week's trivia question. And the question for this week, we're talking about St. Rita of Cascia. And the question is, how many stigmata wounds did St. Rita of Cascia have? If you think you know that answer and want to win the prize, the image of the faces of Mary, send me an email to questions@miraclehunter.com, and answers and winners will be posted on the show page on miraclehunter.com. We need to take a short break, but when we come back, we're going to be talking with Jonathan Jerome from the National Shrine of St. Rita of Cascia in Philadelphia. Stay with us for that.
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5: Is prayer powerful? St. Alphonsus Liguori put it this way, he who prays will be saved. He who does not pray, well, you get the point. Prayer can bring us salvation. It's the means of putting us into communion with God, and God can do all things. The more our will lines up with the will of God, the more powerful our prayers, and the simpler they become ultimately, be it done to me, Lord, according to thy word. That's the prayer God will always answer.
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8: G.K. Chesterton says that the real trouble with this world of ours is not that it is unreasonable, nor even that it is reasonable. 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
3: 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This is Michael O'Neill. I'm the Miracle Hunter. Just yesterday, we celebrated the feast day of St. Rita of Cascia, one of the great saints of Italy, and there's actually a shrine here in the United States in South Philadelphia. And I visited the original shrine, or the main shrine in Italy just this past year, and it's truly remarkable, and it celebrates the life of this great saint, St. Rita of Cascia. And we're so excited to be joined today by the executive director of the Shrine to St. Rita of Cascia, and that's Jonathan Jerome. Welcome back to the program today, Jonathan.
10: Hey, thanks for having me, Michael. Good to be with you.
3: It's great to have you back. And this is a saint that many people need to get to know. I think that she's known throughout Italy, and you have your shrine there in Philadelphia, so I'm sure people in that area know her. But for those people throughout the United States who have heard the name, perhaps, but don't know of the great life of St. Rita of Cascia, what is she best known for?
10: Yeah, great question. St. Rita really is a remarkable model for Catholics. She lived almost 625 years ago, but her life and her story is still relevant today. When we think about our saints, a lot of times we pinpoint a particular vocation where they sort of hit their stride. And in St. Rita's case, it seemed like from the very beginning, she was already hitting her stride. So she was a really faithful daughter and a proud wife and a very loving mother. And then eventually, through tragedy, she became a widow and she lost both her husband and her sons within a very short period of time. And then through perseverance and deep faith, reliance on her own patron saints, she became a professed Augustinian nun in Cascia. And now we revere her for a saint and a mystic. So really, she is someone who, after all this time, still speaks to the different vocations that each of us might find ourselves being called to, which I think is a powerful witness and a story that continues to strike the hearts of really millions of people throughout the world.
3: Wonderful. And people do know her as a mystic, and she bore the stigmata in a sort of different way than many of the saints throughout history. Talk about any of the miracles that surrounded the life of St. Rita.
10: Yeah, absolutely. I'll start with the partial stigmata she received, since you mentioned it. As was typical in that region of Italy where she grew up, and so we're talking, 2 hours maybe northeast of Rome. So it's really rather remote, and it's a mountainous region of Italy. And she grew up in a valley of that mountain region, and Cascia's at the top of the mountain. So the majority of her life was spent really in a mile and a half square radius. She didn't leave often. There was no reason for her to leave Rakaparena or Kasha. And in these sort of quiet moments, her faith grew, and her parents, they were known as God's peacemakers. That's what her official titles were in the town. So she understood the importance of peacemaking and justice. But in this little remote part of Italy, they had a great devotion to the resurgent Christ. It's an image that we don't see very often, but that we have a reproduction of here in Philadelphia, and it's Christ of Holy Saturday. And so she would meditate on this from a young age all the way through her time in the convent. And her prayer, especially after she lost her husband and sons, was that she might take on some of Christ's suffering. She knew what suffering entailed from her own personal story. So what would it look like if she took on some of Christ's suffering? And upon meditating on this image, the Christ of Holy Saturday, where you see the wounds of the Passion, but you also see his eyes beginning to open as if to rise from the dead, she found great hope in that. And for us, it's a powerful witness, but for her, it led to her to receiving this partial stigmata, a wound in her forehead as if from the crown of thorns, which she had for the remainder of her life and became part of her story, part of her lore. So that's one small sort of miraculous moment that drew people to her and continues to draw people to her. You know, how many of us look at that image of Christ and say, I know what suffering entails because of a job loss or because of a difficult diagnosis, because of a trouble having a child or whatever the case might be. We see that, we see the suffering, but we also see the hope of the resurrection ahead of us and that new life that's promised. So that's one small sort of miraculous moment. Then, of course,
11: Rose miracle? I feel like I've read something about that.
10: Absolutely, yeah. So on her deathbed, here she is. You know, she's lived a very full life, 76 years old. So by all standards, that's a pretty long life, especially almost, 625 years ago. But here she is on her deathbed, and she's still worried about her husband and her sons. Her husband was murdered by a member of a warring family, and her sons died from a pandemic. So really just a tough lot in life. She's on this deathbed, and her cousin comes to visit her, and the question is, Rita, you can go be with God, die this happy death. And Rita is adamant that she needs some assurance that her husband and sons are in heaven with God. Mm. So her cousin leaves her bedside, goes down the mountain, and lo and behold, in the garden outside of their family home is a single rose in bloom. And so her cousin picks it, goes back up the mountain, brings it to Rita, and Rita dies this happy death. And the reason it was so miraculous is because it was January. Mm. And roses aren't in bloom. And so to find a single rose in bloom was that assurance from God that all would be well.
11: Amazing. We're talking today with Jonathan Jerome, the executive director of St. Rita in Kasha, the National Shrine of St. Rita of Kasha, and that's found in Philadelphia. Tell us a little bit about your shrine. I know this is a big shrine on the East Coast, and people would want to know, of course, the feast day of St. Rita was celebrated on Friday, and that was your big celebration there at the shrine. But for people visiting at other times of the year, what types of thing will they encounter when they visit the National Shrine of St. Rita of Kasha?
10: Absolutely. One thing we like to point out is that our shrine is located on Broad Street. And so if you're familiar with, you know, the parades that happen in Philadelphia, the Eagles, whenever they win the Super Bowl, and they occasionally, and they parade down Broad Street, that's where we are. We're right on the main thoroughfare. It's the sort of the main drag here in the city. And Philadelphia is the seventh largest city in the United States. And so there's a lot of hustle and bustle outside of our front doors. And when you come to the shrine, whether it's the upper shrine that's original to 1907 or the lower shrine, which has been remodeled since then, you have a deep sense of peace. You know, and so there's beautiful artwork, murals and statues that were created by artist Anthony Visco. You see the beautiful mosaic floors that were cut by hand by those early Italian and Irish immigrants that built the church. You'll see the beautiful murals in the upper shrine that were also painted by those immigrant families. So really there's no shortage of beauty when you come to the shrine, and it's beauty paired with that peace. It's not loud. You don't hear the hustle and bustle outside. So it really creates this sense of wonder. It creates a sense of calm. And for a lot of our people who we see on a regular basis, it creates a sense of healing. You know, we see a lot of people from all over the United States come and visit because they're seeking something. And Rita, as the patron saint of impossible cases, is a powerful intercessor. And so they come, they light a candle, they go to Adoration of the Blessed Sacrament, they participate in the Sacrament of Reconciliation. They attend daily Mass. They go on a tour, which we offer every day. And they have this sense of they have a friend in Rita. But they also have a sense that she's interceding to God on their behalf, and there's a real sense of healing, no matter what it is that they're going through. So when people come to visit, it really is a moment of personal and communal prayer, really surrounded by this sense of peace and beauty and healing.
11: Wonderful. We've been talking today with Jonathan Jerome, the executive director of the National Shrine of St. Rita of Cascia in Philadelphia. And for those people who are perhaps interested in visiting your shrine or otherwise, or just getting to know this saint, St. Rita of Cascia, what would you say that even though she lived hundreds of years ago, dying in 1457, why is she a modern saint that people should embrace and emulate?
10: Yeah, I'm reminded of the Great Jubilee in the year 2000. As you might recall, you know, now St. Pope John Paul II invited the church to open wide the doors, and that was the 100th anniversary of St. Rita's canonization. She was canonized in 1900 by Pope Leo XIII, and now we have, obviously, Pope Leo XIV. We're very proud of the fact that he's an Augustinian pope,
11: yes.
10: And we're the only national Augustinian shrine in the country. And so there's a lot of pride there, but it sort of points to this idea, going back to Pope John Paul II at the 100th anniversary, when he pointed out that she is the precious pearl of Umbria. And that might just sound like a throwaway title, but for us here at the shrine, it's a reminder that, as Scripture says, we are seen by God as these pearls of great price. Rita, as a model of someone who persevered through difficult circumstances, reminds us that God loved her even, or maybe through, those difficult moments of her life. And what a beautiful testament that is to each of us, wherever we find ourselves. You know, oftentimes we receive testimonials from patrons and pilgrims and visitors about a miraculous encounter. They prayed for St. Rita's intercession, and they received some moments of grace, some moment from God that reassured them. And there are some big ones. But I'm often touched not only by those, but also by the ones where someone who's struggling with an addiction or someone who's just down on their luck, someone who got a difficult diagnosis, whatever the case might be, comes through our doors and they have a moment of peace. And they offer a prayer asking for St. Rita's intercession. And that 5, 10, 15 minutes in the shrine allows them to step away from the thing in the world that is causing them the angst, the thing that's causing them the suffering, and to become a little bit closer, a little bit more rested in God's loving presence. So I think Rita, although she's far removed in some ways from our day and age, she still very much has something to teach us about perseverance, about faith, and about taking time in prayer to find God even in the midst of or through that suffering.
11: Great reflections today from Jonathan Jerome, the executive director of the National Shrine of St. Rita of Cascia. And for those people who are interested in visiting the shrine or learning more about it, what's the best place that people can go to connect with your shrine?
10: Yeah, we would love to have people visit our website, stritashrine.org. And as the title page says, come and see. You know, so reach out to us. Schedule a pilgrimage, schedule a trip. It's a big year for the United States, celebrating our 250th anniversary. And so all the more reason to come to Philadelphia, the birthplace of our country, and while you're here to visit not only the National Shrine of St. Rita, but to visit the other national shrines here in the Archdiocese of Philadelphia, we've really worked out a beautiful relationship that helps to allow and sort of provide all of our pilgrims, anyone who comes to visit, a powerful experience of God in our midst. So visit us online, come and see us in person, visit us on our social media accounts. You'll be kept up to date about what's happening. We'll share testimonials that will inspire you. We'll make sure to include prayers so that you can continue to grow in devotion to St. Rita, but more importantly, through St. Rita to God.
11: Wonderful. Well, we're so grateful to you, Jonathan Jerome, the executive director of the National Shrine of St. Rita of Cascia. Thank you so much for shedding some light on the life and legacy of St. Rita of Cascia and your shrine. Thank you for being with us on the show today.
10: Thanks so much, Michael. God bless.
11: God bless. That was Jonathan Jerome. Check out this shrine, St. Rita, the National Shrine of St. Rita of Cascia. You can go to stritashrine.org for more information or to schedule a visit. We need to take a short break, but when we come back, we're going to be looking at the question of the week. Stay with us for that.

0: How many times have you heard it said that the church has been weak and ineffective? G.K. Chesterton says the church has been so powerful and effective that it colored even the things that it had not hoped to influence and changed its enemies as well as its friends. It affects everything it touches. It inspires a life-changing love in its friends and a self-destructive hatred in its enemies. Its enemies will do everything to destroy it, and they end up destroying everything except the church. The Catholic Church, says Chesterton, has endured for 2,000 years, and the world within the church has been more lucid, more level-headed, more reasonable in its hopes, more healthy in its instincts, more humorous and cheerful in the face of fate and death than all the world outside.
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3: The power of prayer simply means that words have an effect. 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
2: 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This is Michael O'Neill and the Miracle Hunter. Hey, I love getting your questions. People write in from around the world with questions about miracles happening in today's world and those that have happened centuries ago. I love getting your questions in email, and I've got a pretty strange and interesting email inbox, as you might imagine. But I also like answering questions in person, and I usually do that when I speak at different times throughout the year. I go 10 or 20 times, travel around the country, and speak at parishes, conferences, or shrines, and I talk, of course, about miracles, and I always talk about Eucharistic miracles or Marian apparitions or the miracles of the saints or how the Catholic Church investigates the supernatural. I really like the question and answer part afterwards. I speak for about 45 minutes, then open it up to 15, 20, 30, 40 minutes of questions and answers, and that's my favorite part. And I get some pretty interesting ones that come in my way. For people who want to have me speak at your parish or your event, you can contact me through my website. Go to miraclehunter.com and click on the contact tab, and you can send me a message that way. Who knows? Maybe I'll be speaking at a parish near you sometime soon. So the question that rolled in this week is an interesting one. It goes, "Hello, Miracle Hunter. Could you please clarify the current position of the Church on the revelations and apparitions in San Damiano? Some people in our parish have been talking about holy grapes that we should have to sustain us. This came from something associated with San Damiano that I've never heard of. Thank you, Barbara." Well, thanks, Barbara, for your question. And you're referring to some apparitions that happened in 1961, starting on September 29th. Mama Rosa Quattrini was the alleged visionary, and this received a negative decision from the Church in 1980 and 2005. But the current position of the apparitions and revelations of San Damiano associated with Mama Rosa Quattrini is negative. The local bishops responsible for this case repeatedly have judged that these apparitions were not supernatural and prohibited their promotion. And the negative judgments were reaffirmed in 1980 and 2005. So what does that mean practically? Catholics are not permitted to present the San Damiano messages as authentic revelations from heaven. The faithful shouldn't organize or promote devotions based on these apparitions as though they were approved. And any claims of these revelations, including special objects, foods, or promised protections, of course, should be approached with great caution. So regarding holy grapes, the Church has never approved the idea that blessed grapes from San Damiano are necessary to sustain Catholics during coming chastisements or crises. And, of course, this belongs to the alleged messages themselves. No Catholic needs to do this. This is a Catholic is free to ignore such claims entirely. And so thank you so much, Barbara, for your question. And if you have a question for the Miracle Hunter, you can send me an email to questions@miraclehunter.com, and maybe I'll be answering your question on the air next week. Let's take a look at the 365 Days with Mary project. We do this every week where we look at the Marian devotion of the days that lines up exactly to the day's date. You all know Fatima, May 13th, or Lourdes, February 11th, or Guadalupe, December 12th. But believe it or not, there's a different other Marian devotion from somewhere in the world that lines up to each and every day of the calendar year, and whether that's a feast day or the commemoration of a great miracle or some other way that building of a basilica, whatever it is, Mary is honored in different places around the world each and every day of the year. So for today's day, we've got the Virgin of Grace from Ayes in Spain in the year 1575. And the story goes that on May 23rd, 1575, as widow Maria Sáenz de Quijano said the rosary while watching sheep on Adia Mountain, she saw the Virgin Mary appear, and she asked that a chapel be built on that spot. And to the woman's objection, she objected that people wouldn't believe her, and the Virgin promised that she would help. So the woman found out she could not get up, and she called for her daughter Juana, who carried her mother home on her back. And Maria asked her to get the vicar, who dismissed it, saying the shepherdess must have been

dreaming and suddenly went blind. The vicar dictated a letter to the archbishop, and he asked him to construct a chapel so to regain his sight. And the chapel was built and renovated several times over the centuries, and an annual Romeria to the shrine, a pilgrimage, occurs on May 23rd. And that is today's 365 Days with Mary project, The Virgin of Grace from Ais in Spain in the year 1575. For people who want more information on this fascinating devotion or under any of the hundreds of other Marian devotions from around the world, you can go to 365dayswithmary.com, pick up the book, download the free app, or join the Facebook feed with any of 10,000 other followers who get a different Marian of title in their Facebook feed each and every day. Let's take a look at the miracle of the day. Each day we try to find a miracle that lines up to exactly to the day's date in some year in Christian history. And so for today's date, we've got the Donglu Marian apparition of 1995. It's one of the most widely discussed Marian apparition events in China. And Donglu is a small Catholic village in the Hebei province that's long been devoted to Our Lady Help of Christians, which I think people is the one they call Our Lady of China. On May 23rd, 1995, thousands of pilgrims gathered there for an annual Marian celebration, despite heavy government pressure, and they restricted, you know, public religious activity. And reports from witnesses claimed that extraordinary signs appeared in the sky during prayers and processions. Now, according to the testimony of the pilgrims, many people observed unusual solar phenomena in the afternoon, and witnesses described the sun spinning, changing colors, emitting rays of light across the crowd. And some people said they saw a luminous image of Mary appearing above the church. Now, the crowd included priests, religious sisters, and lay Catholics from different parts of China, with estimates of 30,000 to 100,000 people there. And for many believers, the event strengthened the faith amongst Chinese Catholics who were enduring persecution for decades. And so this devotion connected Donglu and its deep historical roots. Catholics in the village traced their Marian devotion back to the early 20th century, when locals believed they had protection from violence in the Boxer Rebellion due to the intercession of the Virgin Mary. And there's a famous image in Chinese imperial robes of Mary, which is, I think, is the Our Lady of China image most associated with. And Donglu has developed into one of the most important pilgrimage sites for underground Catholics in China. And that is today's miracle of the day, the Donglu apparition of 1995. For those people who are interested in They Might Be Saints, you can connect to They Might Be Saints on the website, theymightbesaints.com, or tune into EWTN on Sunday, May 24th at 1 p.m., where you might see They Might Be Saints, The Martyrs of La Florida. In a battle for souls for pre-colonial Florida, the bloody persecution suffered by Spanish priests and Catholic Appalachian men, women, and children is a forgotten story that must finally be told, and that is They Might Be Saints, The Martyrs of La Florida, Sunday, May 24th at 1 p.m. Central Time. We need to take a short break, but when we come back, we're going to be talking with Scott Carter about the canonization cause of Father Emil Capone. Stay with us for that.

0: Someone recently asked me, how do you explain that Jesus did so much for people 2,000 years ago, but doesn't now? So I asked, are you letting him make a difference in you now? God has revealed all we need for happiness and peace, but we have to let his word impact the way we think if it's going to make a difference in our lives. St. Paul tells us, be transformed by the renewal of your mind. Jesus told his apostles, who he knew would face tremendous trials, do not let your hearts be troubled. He wasn't inviting them to receive peace. He was commanding them to claim it. Want God's word to make a difference in you? Be transformed by the renewal of your mind. It starts by not letting your hearts be troubled or given to fear, anxiety, negativity, and constant complaining. Fill your heart with gratitude, truth, beauty, goodness, and the things of God. Then, regardless of your circumstances, you'll see Jesus making all the difference in you. This is Krista Fanning from RealLifeCatholic.com on EWTN Radio.
1: We're speaking today with Michael O'Neill. He's well known to everybody as the Miracle Hunter. So, Michael, when did you become interested in the miraculous, and how did all that happen?
2: Well, I think I probably have to trace this, like many good things in life, back to my mother. I think in our family, anyway, we had a little miracle story of our own where my mother's mother fell away from the Catholic faith. Well, my mother was a young girl, and my mother prayed fervently to Our Lady of Guadalupe for her intercession to bring her mother back to the faith. And people who know me with my O apostrophe in my last name, they know I'm an Irish guy, don't have a drop of Mexican blood in my body. But for whatever reason, my mother in 1950s white America had this devotion to Our Lady of Guadalupe. She prayed to God and through the intercession of Our Lady of Guadalupe and made the promise, the deal, you might say, with God, where she said, if you bring my mother back to the faith, someday when I grow up, I'm going to become a school teacher, and every year I'm going to teach on December 12th the story of Our Lady of Guadalupe to every student I ever teach. And she went on to teach for 30 years in the Catholic school system. And then she said, if I have any children when they grow up, I'm going to teach them through their life the story of Our Lady of Guadalupe as well. So I wouldn't be telling this story unless I considered it to be the second greatest story ever told. So this was sort of the backstory. And so even today, on December 12th, like I said, my mother had taught in schools for 30 years and told every student about Our Lady of Guadalupe, Juan Diego, the miraculous Tilma. But growing up, I heard that story every year as well. And every December 12th, I get a call from my mom where she asks to talk about Our Lady of Guadalupe, to continue her promise. And in a small way, or maybe a big way, I've taken on my mom's devotion to Our Lady of Guadalupe and the interest and love of miracles, and I've tried to spread that to the world.
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4: Welcome back. 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This is Michael O'Neill and the Miracle Hunter. I always like to keep track of these people along the path to sainthood, especially here in the United States. And perhaps there's something like, less than 30, maybe 28 people who are either venerables or blesseds who are waiting for their miracles before they're recognized as saints in Rome. One of those people is Father Emil Capon. And we've talked about him on the show before, and he is an incredible saint or a future saint. We see him as a venerable. With one miracle, he'll be a blessed. Second miracle, he'll be a saint. We're so excited to be joined by Scott Carter from the Office for the Beatification of Venerable Emil Capon, and we're excited to have him back on the show. Thank you, Scott, for joining us on today's program.
5: Always great to share.
4: Yeah, thanks for being back. And this is a saint, a future saint that Americans are excited about, especially people connected with the military, and they're always interested in this amazing life story of Father Capon. And he's now a venerable, and of course there was the recovery of his relics, which was a big deal. Talk a little bit about what has transpired here in the last couple of years, moving him forward on that path to sainthood.
5: Yeah, absolutely. So we're still very thrilled that last year in February, while Pope Francis was in the hospital, actually, he signed the decree naming Father Emil venerable. And this is a big step because it means that the Dicastery for Saints and all of their historians and theologians and then the bishops or cardinals that make up the Dicastery have reviewed his cause, reviewed his life, and deemed that, you know, he is worthy of someone that are worthy of, as someone that the church might hold up for sainthood. In a sense, you know, that he is a good model for us for how to live our life. Specifically, they said that the way he offered his life prematurely, willingly, you know, without complaint, the way he just gave of himself that led to his early death, is a great model for us as Christian living. And then with those, you know, potential miracles, once they get approved, the supernatural evidence, then we can advance him more. But so this is great news. I mean, it's a long process, a big step, obviously, in that process to be named venerable. And we do have, you know, some potential miracles in the wings, I guess, for them to look at. You know, you always have to wait your turn in line when it comes to that. But it's a big time for us. This year, actually, May 23rd, 2026, is the 75th anniversary of Father Capon's death. And so it's a very fitting, you know, very powerful, very grace-filled time of year for us.
4: Wonderful. And you mentioned a miracle. I know I've read about a number of miracles, one involving a pole vaulter, for example, and others. Do we know which ones are being examined most specifically or sent to Rome for consideration?
5: We know, but because of the ongoing investigation, you know, they asked the diocese not to share the specifics just because they don't want to give, you know, out any impropriety. But, a lot of the stories have been told, and I think it's easier for people to judge, you know, for themselves whether it could be the requirements. And obviously we await Holy Mother Church's determination. But the reality is, I mean, we probably have four or five potential miracles that we think are good enough to get us across the line. You know, maybe not all of them, but he seems to have been active. He seems to continue to be active. There's one that's actually ongoing now, which, you know, may prove that he's been interceding. And I think it's inspiring because it shows that the Holy Spirit continues to work through the lives of these men and women today. And, you know, it is kind of unfortunate that we're not able to share a little bit more. Again, I'm sure if you Google it, people can find these stories.
4: You'll be back on the show when that miracle is recognized.
5: Yeah, we will, definitely.
4: Sure.
5: But, I mean, it shows that God is at work in the world, and he continues to work through those people, those men and women who lived holy lives here. He continues to use them from heaven. As St. Therese says, you know, my mission's about to begin on her deathbed. And in many ways, Father Emil was like that too. And you know, that he was sick in the prison camp, and he had served, just given of himself, staying up late to sneak around to pray with the men, or getting up early to melt snow so they'd have clean water to drink, and he'd offer it to them as morning coffee. You know, but he eventually, his body just gave out from all this work, and the communists caught wind of it and came to take him away. And obviously, the soldiers who were with him, they stood up and they put themselves in between the guards and their beloved chaplain. And I said, no, we don't want to let him go. But he called out and he said, guys, I don't want you getting in trouble on account of me. And one of the men was like, I'm so sorry, Father. And he said, you're sorry? This is what I've been working for my whole life, you know? And another man was in tears and he said, Mike, don't take it so hard. I'm going where I always wanted to go. When I get there, I'll say a prayer for all of you. And just, you know, powerful words that I think reminded the men that, I mean, all that he did was to remind the men not to give up, that someday they'd be released from the prison camp. But then, you know, those final words pointing us to eternal life, that eternal hope, was very powerful. And then what stunned the men even more is as they were carrying him off on a stretcher, he would make them stop in front of the guards and the commandant of the camp, and he literally asked their forgiveness for any of the times that he may have been angry or done wrong to them. And he said, you know, Father, forgive them. They don't realize what they're doing. And he raised his feeble hand off the stretcher, and he made the sign of the cross over them and offered them his blessing. And, what more powerful way could you go?
4: Amazing. We're talking today with Scott Carter from the Cause for Beatification of Father Emil Capon. And you mentioned earlier in the interview something interesting that I want to follow up on. You talked about the offering of his life. Now, does this imply that he was
6: he's being looked at for beatification under the category of oblatio vitae, this free will offering of life, or was he somebody along the path of virtue or somebody on the path of martyrdom? Which path did the cause or did the Vatican
5: correct? So it's the oblatio vitae, that sacrifice of his life. And actually, he was only, I think there was a Brazilian man who had been, gone through this path and approved before him. But he and another man from Italy were actually number two and three that were, forwarded through this path towards sainthood to be named venerable. So they reviewed his life and said, yep, he was, a virtuous man. And then what he did on the battlefield obviously showed his willingness to part with his life, but especially when he remained behind with the wounded at Unsan, the Battle of Unsan in North Korea in November of 1950, showed that he knew that he was risking his life. And then everything he did in the prison camp to serve and to give, to pour himself out, was a libation, as St. Paul says, for the men. And then that final act of going willingly with the guards showed that just like our Savior, he wasn't holding on to that he was willing to let his life go as a gift. And just like our Savior says, the grain of wheat dies to the ground and it bears much fruit. That is continuing to be the case 75 years after Father Capon's death.
6: Truly amazing. We've been talking today with Scott Carter from the Beatification Cause for Father Emil Capon. And one point of interest of mine is that when you are pursuing this newer path proposed by Pope Francis, put forward by Pope Francis, this oblatio vitae, the free will offering of one's life, do you need to, when you submit to the congregation for the castor for the cause of saints, do you need to specify which cause you're pursuing or which path you're pursuing, or do they evaluate it and then put you in a bucket, so to speak, of which way the sainthood cause is being examined?
5: Sure, that's a good question. For us, we actually had a lot of the information presented beforehand with Heroic Virtue before this path came out. It was probably a year or two before it came out. So they actually recommended that we switch because it was a little easier to prove. With Heroic Virtue, they look over a 10-year period at the end of life. And I think there could be exceptions, but because Father Emil fit the mold so well with the Oblatio Vitae, they recommended us shifting it. So we had to do a little bit of changing of things, but it wasn't much. So I don't know for new causes, but I do think generally there's a fairly clear idea in a lot of cases, but sure. I think there's some gray area and that they might recommend one way or the other.
6: And for those people in the United States who are just learning about Father Emil Capon and are attracted to him because of his offering of life and what he did for those men around him and for our country, what are the virtues that we might highlight perhaps in the life of Father Emil that people can look at and emulate?
5: Right. Well, I mean, with all the saints, there's so many, which is beautiful, but. Right. On the battlefield, he certainly, had the virtue of fortitude, that courage to go out to the troops, to run toward the sound of bullets and not away from them. He really had a missionary spirit to be with the sheep. Pope Francis used to say, to smell like the sheep. And then in the prison camp, his message was one of faith and hope. And continuing to love. And really, I mean, the will to live was so imperative. And he would, in everything that he did, try to remind the men of their dignity and to have hope. And he would do that not only by telling them that, by encouraging them, by humor, but also by serving them physically. And so all seven corporal works of mercy, all seven spiritual works of mercy, he's living out in the prison camp in the last 7 months of his life. And so I think all of that message of hope and God's peace is with us even in this suffering, even in our trials, with the crosses we carry. And he showed it not just by words, but by his actions as well.
6: Absolutely. We've been talking today with Scott Carter from the Office for the Beatification of Venerable Emil Capon. And for those people who are interested in learning more about the amazing life of Father Emil, or perhaps seeking a prayer to pray for his beatification and to pray for a miracle for themselves, what's the best place where people can go to connect with the cause online?
5: Now, our website is fathercapon.org, and that's spelled K-A-P-A-U-N.
6: Wonderful. And the next step is you are currently pursuing miracles in Rome, or pursuing the validation of miracles in Rome. When do they give you any sense of when this might come down in the future? How many years are we hoping
5: for? I wish they gave us more of a sense, but I can say that we have one that was pretty much fully documented, and they took a look at the materials that we had. They had a few questions, so we're kind of in the middle of responding to filling out a little bit more info. At some point in the near-ish future, it should go to their medical board. Now, that probably could easily be a matter of 2 or 3 years because of the number of cases that are around. So it's hard to say. I am always happy to be proven wrong on the quicker side if that's the case.
6: Absolutely. Yeah, these things have taken centuries in the past, so
5: yeah.
6: Anything less than that is wonderful. Well, we've been so grateful to you, Scott Carter, for telling us about the incredible life of Father Emil Capon, and for telling us more about the progress on his cause and looking into those miracles. And hopefully some year soon we will hear back and hear if he will be moving on to Blessed. And we can all pray for that. So thank you, Scott, for joining
5: Amen.
6: Us on today's program.
5: Yeah, thank you. Thanks for the prayers.
6: God bless. That was Scott Carter talking to us about Father Emil Capon. Check out that website, fathercapon.org, for more information and to learn about this incredible priest and his cause for sainthood. And that's all the time we have for today's show. 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Check out my series, Explore with the Miracle Hunter, this next week. I investigate a stunning Marian apparition in Belgium. 11-year-old Mariette Beko received 8 visions of the Virgin of the Poor, who promised to intercede for the poor, sick, and suffering. Explore with the Miracle Hunter is every Saturday at 5:30 p.m. Central Time. And I'd like to thank you for joining me today on Miracle Hunter, where from claims of healings and visions to the world's most inexplicable events, whether you're a believer or a skeptic, the truth is always worth the hunt. Talk to you next week.
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0: Hi, friends. 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
1: This is Franciscan Media's Saint of the Day for May 25th. Today we celebrate Saint Bede the Venerable. Bede is one of the few saints honored as such, even during his lifetime. His writings were filled with such faith and learning that even while he was still alive, a church council ordered them to be read publicly in the churches. Born in England around 672, he showed his scholarly skills from an early age. He became well-versed in philosophy, astronomy, arithmetic, grammar, church history, the lives of the saints, and especially Holy Scripture. From the time of his ordination to the priesthood at 30 until his death, he was occupied with learning, writing, and teaching. In addition to the many books that he copied, he wrote 45 of his own, 30 of them devoted to commentary on the Bible. Although eagerly sought by popes, kings, and other people of power, Bede managed to remain in his own monastery till his death. Only once did he leave for a few months in order to teach in the school of the Archbishop of York. Bede died in 735, reciting his favorite prayer, "Glory be to the Father, and to the Son, and to the Holy Spirit, as in the beginning, so now, and forever." There's more about the saints along with inspiration and Catholic resources at our website, saintoftheday.org. From Franciscan Media, this has been Saint of the Day.

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1: 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He's directed hundreds of retreats for young and old alike, as well as numerous parish missions and conferences. Father Larry Richards' website is thereasonforourhope.org. 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
2: So the first thing you got to do is to look at Matthew 25, when I'm looking about how am I a loving person, is do I take care of the poor? Am I a person who takes care of the poor? And again, like, and I've been on this many times, but it's so funny when I go around, this is always the stuff that, you know, people start getting, oh no, don't talk about this. How much of your money belongs to God? 100%. God says, let's make a deal. All of your money is mine. But I'm a nice guy. Let's work this out. You can keep 90%. Just give me 10 off the top. I think that's a great deal God gives to us. And yet people fight with that all the time. Now hear me, and I'm saying it again. I don't care if you give one dime to the church. Could care less. You're the one that stands before God on judgment, not me. But you must take care of the poor. It's not an option. It isn't something you can do when all your other bills are paid. It must be something you do first because it's God's money. And he gives it to you and he says, take care of my... Can you imagine when you and I stand before God on judgment day and he says to you, how come 34,000 children died every day in the world because of starvation and starvation-related illnesses? And you say, well, they weren't my kids. And he'll say, no, they were mine. And you let them die every day because you had to make sure you took care of yourself first. You took care of your family. You had your couple cars. You had this and that. And oh, these are all the things you need. But you never took care of the people who died. And then he says, I gave you money and I gave you ability and I gave you the smarts and I gave you the health so that you would take care of others, but you wasted all that money on yourself. Why? I was hungry, and you did not feed me. I was thirsty, and you did not give me to drink. And you're going to say, well, I tried every once in a while. You know, every once in a while, I threw a buck at a poor person. Ooh. And I gave you lots more than a buck. So, one of the things, you know, I always say when I'm doing a parish mission, I got to tell the truth. And if I go and do a parish mission without telling you that you're going to be judged one day before God on how you take care of the poor, I'm going to set you up for something that you're going to be quite surprised when you stand before God. It's very clear when you look at the last final exam that we're going to be judged on not our sins of commission, but our sins of omission, what we failed to do. So a good way to take that 10% of, again, and I teach my kids at prep the same thing. You make $100 a month, 10 goes to the poor. I once had a guy a couple years ago graduated up in Chicago, became a lawyer. His first year being a lawyer, he made $130,000. Pretty good coming out of law school, huh? And he still works in Chicago and he says, Father, I'm going to make $130,000 this year. And I said, son, and what are you going to do? He said, give 10% off the top to the poor. You are a good son. You've learned. That's important. Now, it's interesting. And he did. Very good. But then you may have people that only make $20,000 a year. And then they sit there and say, well, I'll give what I can. No, no. It's so good. I was up in Canada once. I'm giving a talk. And there was this couple who had three kids. And they were on poverty in some ways. And they sat there and they always tithed. And the Lord blessed them abundantly. One day the pastor called them in and said, you know, you don't have to tithe. And the two people looked at him and said, Pastor, Father, Of course, we need to tithe. That's God's requirement. That has nothing to do with you, Father. That's what God's called us to do. And then when they did that, even in their poverty, the Lord blessed them abundantly. Again, see, that's what we don't get. When we take God at His word, then He blesses us. When we do not, then we can't ask God for any blessings when it comes to that. If you don't give your 10% to God, don't expect blessing off God, because you're looking at Him and saying, Lord, I don't trust you with my money. I trust you with my salvation. Oh, yeah. I trust you with this. But when it comes to my money, that's mine. I'll give you what I can, God. I know you understand because you're a God of love. Really. I'm saying to you, if you want to start experiencing blessing in your life, you make sure you tithe. And God will bless you abundantly. You can never outgive God. Can't happen. Can't happen. And we already did our parish stewardship, so it wasn't for parish stewardship. It's for your salvation. And again, I don't care if you ever give a dime to here, but you better make sure you always give to the poor. Now, a good way to do that is 5% to the poor, 5% to your parish, because your parish should feed you spiritually. So you need to, you know, every workman is worth his wages, right? So it's good to five and five, but that's totally up to you. Whatever you do, but that's what you got to do. So first of all, you got to sit there and think, do I take care of the poor consistently? Do I give 10% of my money to God? If you don't give 10% of your money to God, you steal from God. And He's not a fool. So first thing. Second thing, it has to come to our community. The community, the church, what should happen is we all got to become people who give of our time and of our talents to the church. Again, when I became pastor here, I sat there and says, and again, when I do the same thing whenever I go, that everything has been given to you. All your gifts aren't given to you for you, but they're given for the others. So what you and I got to do is use our talents to build up the body of Christ. That's why He gave it to you, right? So, when a person joins the parish, they're always given a thing and says, how will you participate in the life of the parish? And sometimes we get it back doing nothing. And I'll just send it back and say, go play someplace else then. Everybody here has their part to do in the body. Could you imagine if one day I decide, you know, I've been giving too much here. I'm not going to say Mass today. Go ahead somewhere else. Father, that'd be a horrible thing. Yeah, but people do it to us all the time. What's the difference whether I do it or you do it? We're all one body, and we all need to do our thing to build up the body. When we have 100% participation of everybody in our church, and again, it can be something as simple as signing up to be on the prayer line, that you have no money, you have no talents, you don't think, I have nothing to give, I'm housebound, Father. Great. You have time. You can pray. Great thing to do. So when someone says, what do? For the upbuilding of the community, your church? I'm a prayer warrior. I pray every day for the upbuilding. Great thing. You're in the prayer line. People call you and say, could you pray for this? Absolutely. You make soup for soup suppers. You can do that even if you sit at home. Somebody, I made a big pot of soup. Can you take it over? I can't go. Sure. You read, you lecture, you Eucharistic minister. You help with youth group. You help cleaning up. You help build the place upstairs. You know, I love to tell people about when I go around, I say, I have an inner city parish. The rectory wasn't lived in for 2 years by the pastor before I got there. It rained in the roof. The rain tore down the second floor ceilings and walls. But you know what? When I got there, the men of the parish and the women of the parish came together and they made it a palace because they took their time and energy and built it up. And again, like they said to me, you know, Father, we're not doing this for you. Yes, I know. It's for God. That's the point. Everything we got to do is to build up the body, the church. Okay? So how do you participate in that? With that, do when we come to church, are we people of love at the church? Are we people of love here? You know, and again, when I was young, it's amazing I'm still Catholic. It's amazing I ever became a priest when it comes down to it, because my examples weren't very good, huh? And I'll never forget, we used to have to go to daily mass when I was in grade school. Oh, you know, that's the way it's to be. First period, we all went to daily mass. And if you came in late, Sister Mildred is waiting in the back for you, and you had to sit in the last two pews, and she used to take her ring and whack you on the head. Anyway, and I have a lot of lumps in my head, but anyway. But we went to daily mass every day, every day, every day. Well, there was a woman there that used to sit there and love to say the rosary during mass. You know, it wasn't important enough that Jesus was giving his life. She had to say the rosary to not pay any attention to what was going on in the mass because she was in her own la-la land. That's why it's forbidden to say the rosary during mass, because what you're saying is the rosary is more important than the mass. And what's more important? The mass. The prayer of the mass is the greatest of all prayers. So you don't say a rosary during the mass. Oh my gosh, what an insult. And so here, but that was an older theology. People used to say rosary during masses all the time. Why? Because they didn't understand. The priest's back was to them and he was doing his own little prayers up there. So they had to do something to keep themselves busy. You know, so you don't fall asleep. That's why they rang the bells, you know. So it's, okay, stop. It's an important thing that's going to happen here. And everybody stops saying the rosary and everything they're doing. Okay, oh, Jesus. And then they go back and they ring the bells. Oh, stop. Oh, Jesus. And they go back. But see, that's an old thing and that's a very real thing. But now it's full participation the church calls us to, huh? Anyway, that's an exterior comment. Where that came from, I don't know. But anyway, she'd sit there and she'd hit the pew with her rosary beads. So we all knew she was holy, right? Boom, boom, boom, boom. But in the neighborhood, and we all knew each other in the neighborhood. We all went to the, you know, remember how parish churches used to be? You all grew up together. Everybody knew each other. And so we'd sit there and we'd play ball. And if we hit the ball in her yard, it was like going to hell. She would come out and yell and scream. And I used to sit there and think, oh, that's what happens to people when they go to daily mass, huh? They become mean. So what happens? Was it helpful for her to go to daily mass? No, because her fruit wasn't being changed. Now again, so what has to happen is our fruit should start showing that we are being more loving. And so what happens is that everybody that walks into our church, they should know that they're loved. Now I think we do a pretty good job at that, especially at the 11:30 masses. The other masses, it's still a little bit of a struggle. But we're trying. You know, that's why trying to get to have people do fellowship after Mass. You know, I should have been a dentist. Because sometimes it's like pulling teeth. I'm not going to go over there and talk to people. Once when I was at St. Luke's, I'm a miserable person. This woman came up to me and she says, Father, I said, yes. Could we stop shaking hands at the sign of peace? And I says, well, why? Because I might catch a cold. And I said, sweetheart, you catch a cold, you die, you go right to heaven. What more do you want? Ooh, and probably another letter to the bishop, huh? But anyway. But then when I used to be, again, when I was up Our Lady of Peace, when I was first ordained, I used to sit there and greet people before Mass. I don't do that anymore because people would put me in a bad mood. So it's always better. I don't see people before Mass anymore, huh? Because they love to complain to Father or talk. Don't, I'm going to say Mass. Don't bother me right now. But I used to, when everybody come in, especially the 4:30 Mass, I'd be standing there in my robes greeting everybody. Once a guy come walking in and he started on me. Father? And I said, son. He was about 80 years old and he says, huh. It's a big church over there, and we'd close off the end pews to have people sit together. And they'd say, I hate when you close off those end pews. And I said, well, sir, we do that so you can get to know other people. You sit in the center. I don't come to Mass to get to know other people. Well, sir, we want you to get to know other people so you can learn to love them. I don't come to Mass to love other people. I said, well, sir, you're going to hell. And do you think I meant that? With all my heart. If you don't go to Mass to love other people, you're wasting your time. Jesus said at Mass, I love you. As the Father has loved me, I love you. Period. Then he says, now love one another as I have loved you. Then he says, all people will know you're my disciples because you love one another. So, when people come walking in the church, do they know it's a community of love? And if the answer is no, then the people in that church do not follow Jesus Christ. They follow a ritual that makes them feel good about being Catholic, but they don't know Jesus Christ because he only gave one commandment. Love one another as I have loved you. So again, it became clear. Father Dale Fuchsik starred Young Life Team, huh? And when he was younger, it was interesting because there was a kid, 18 years old, that was leaving the Catholic Church. And he was a good kid. He loved the Lord, and he didn't get it. So his parents asked him to come over so he could talk to the kid. So he's sitting there, and everybody leaves, and he's sitting there talking to the kid. And he says, I guess you know why I'm here. And he goes, sure. He says, why are you leaving the Catholic Church? He said, don't you believe in the real presence of the Eucharist? He goes, oh, sure, Father. Jesus said, this is my body, this is my blood. Of course I believe in the real presence. He goes, oh. He said, well, do you have problems with the Blessed Mother? Oh, no, she's God's mother and my mother. Oh, you have a problem with the Pope? Oh, no, he's a man of God. He speaks the truth. Oh, and son, why are you leaving the Catholic Church? And he says, Father, I've went to Mass every week for the last 18 years, and never once did I feel loved there. Never once did I feel loved there. Do people feel loved when they come into our church? And if not, we're wasting our time. Let's burn the place down. Nice building, who cares? If people come walking in our church and they don't feel loved, we make a Mass an insult. That doesn't mean we got to become Protestant and going crazy and going nuts with each other. But that means the people got to know each other and they got to love each other. That means if there's someone you don't know, then you and I got to reach out to them and say hi. That means that if a person sits in the same pew every week, and it used to be different because everybody grew up in the same neighborhood and everybody knew each other. Guess what? There's no neighborhood left at St. Joe's. There's just a few houses. There might be 20 of our people that still live in the neighborhood. Most people come from all over the city and then some. Do you love one another? Do people feel loved? And that got to be what we're most about. And if we become a community, all of us, that commit ourselves to loving everybody that walks in the door, then there's never going to be enough pews to hold the people at St. Joseph, because people will be breaking the doors down to come in, because the deepest need in everyone's heart is to be loved. Do you love one another? Do people feel loved? And that got to be what we're most about. And if we become a community, all of us, that commit ourselves to loving everybody that walks in the door, then there's never going to be enough pews to hold the people at St. Joseph, because people will be breaking the doors down to come in, because the deepest need in everyone's heart is to be loved. You know, again, I think I told you a couple years ago about this. I was listening to the radio once, and a woman was complaining, and the reason she was complaining is because she went to pray with her daughter. Her and her husband prayed with her daughter every night, and one night as they knelt down and prayed with their daughter, they're sitting there and saying, and the daughter's saying, God bless Mommy, God bless Daddy, God bless Grandma, God bless Snoopy, God bless this, God bless that. And then she says, and please, God, let Mommy be as nice at home as she is to the people at church. And her heart was broken. And yet sometimes that's what happens, that we can be really, really, really, really, really nice at church. Then everywhere else, we're, you know, at home, we're miserable people. Like I always say, I'm just miserable everywhere I am, right? You know, like when I go around and I sit there and the kids at prep will sit there and say, Father, you sound so nice on those tapes. What's with that? And I always sit there and say, yeah, right, come on. Anyway, so, but the reality is that we got to start with our family first. And so we begin there with that, and we got to be people who make sure that when people come home to the family, that the family's the place that everybody in the family feels loved. It isn't conflictual. It isn't a place where we put our kids down. You know, it's so interesting. Some parents think they're being good parents when they're always on their kids. Well, again, nothing's going to ever change your kids except your love, not your judgment, not your thing. You know, it's so funny. Did you ever see the movie A River Runs Through It? Yeah. The River Runs Through It, you know, I love it. It's a guy movie. But anyway, the main character, you know, there's a father who's a pastor, and he has two sons. One's a good son, one's a bad son. The bad son's Brad Pitt, and he dies. I'm sorry if you didn't see the movie. But anyway, he died at the end. But he was bad all his life. But the minister gets up, and after the his boy's been dead for a while, he says, you know, I finally come to know that you do not have to completely understand to completely love. You do not have to completely understand to completely love. That what we need, we're never going to understand each other all completely. We're not going to understand and completely agree with our parents or our family or our kids. It ain't going to happen. But we can completely love them. And we got to tell the people we love that we love them. If Jesus said, love one another as I have loved you, and he told the people he loved that he loved them, then I, as a follower of Christ, must do the same. I'm not called to be a father or a mother or a sister or a brother or a son or a daughter to judge my family. I am put there to love my family. If people don't feel loved in the family, guess what? They're going to go searching for it somewhere else. Trust me. The more kids feel loved in the family, the less they're going to go looking somewhere else for love. So, the family got to be a place of love. And again, it got to be, like years ago, and this is a little bit harder now that I'm in the city, and I can talk about this stuff when I'm not here, but years ago when I was in another parish, I was once just sitting there talking to one of my kids. We're getting ready to go see a movie. And he was in college and different things, and I'm sitting there typing, doing something, and all of a sudden, he got quiet. And I turned around and I said, what's the matter? And this kid was sobbing like a baby. He could hardly breathe. And I said, what's the matter? Come on, that's okay. Tell me what's the matter. And this kid, I'll never forget it. He said, sobbing through his tears, Father, I'd give anything if my dad just told me once that he loved me. Father, I'd give anything if my dad just told me once that he loved me. And a while back, his father passed away. And I went and I says to him, I said, so, did your dad ever tell you that he loved you? And his dad was a daily mass goer. And he says, no, Father. He never told me. The greatest need in that boy's life was to hear I love you from his dad. And his dad could do all these other things, but he couldn't tell his son that he loved him. And thus, in one way, ruined his son's life. Because the son, for the rest of his life, will have that burden. My dad never told me that he loved me. Do we do that? Do we tell the people we love that we love them? Do we tell our kids that every day? Do we tell our spouses that every day? The deepest need in our heart is to be loved. And again, they got to sit there and find it at home first. Not other places. It got to be at home, huh? And so again, clearly, and most of you heard the story about me. When I was a kid, both my parents are cops, right? My mother graduated highest ever from the Pittsburgh Police Academy. She missed her vocation. She should have been God. She knows everything. Just ask her. Okay, so some of you have met my mother. My father was a cop, huh? And so I got to know a lot of cops. Well, sometimes it's a hard business being a cop, isn't it? You know, you only see the garbage of life. People, you're always called in when something bad's happened, murder, rape. And so sometimes it's hard. And so some of them become alcoholics, like any profession. I got to know one in particular. He sat there after a good while being a cop. He left his wife, left the police force, left his kids, and went out to Las Vegas because we all know everybody's happy in Las Vegas, huh? When he got in Las Vegas, he got a new wife, new kids, big blue Cadillac. He arrived, huh? And he became head of security of one of the casinos out there. And he kept drinking and drinking and drinking. He wasn't at peace in his heart. So after a couple years there, he wasn't happy there, so he went out to Houston, Texas, because we all know it's in Houston, Texas that everybody's going to be happy. He got out to Houston, Texas, he took his new wife, his new kids, and his blue Cadillac, but he kept drinking and drinking and drinking. And at the age of 43, what I'm going to be next Wednesday, oh, it's getting scary, what happens is this man was dying of cirrhosis of the liver. And I walked in, like, she called me, his wife called me on the telephone. I was a senior up here at the college seminary at the time, and said, "Larry, he's dying. Can you be with him?" And I'm a seminarian. I said, "Sure." Flew out to Houston, Texas. Well, when I got in the room, I was not prepared for what I saw. He was alone in the ICU room. It was dark. I don't know why these ICU rooms are always the most depressing places in a hospital. And there he is laying there. I walked in. He had pure gray hair. He had no fat on his bones. He was a human skeleton. And he was on a respirator, so he couldn't talk to me. He had to write to me on a little chalkboard. And I walk into the room and I said, "You look like hell." Like I normally would do. It's part of my humor. And he shook his head up and down, agreeing with me. And anyway, I spent about a week with this man. Anyway, my week was over and I had to get back to school. So I'll never forget the last time I walked in there with him. Here he is. He's alone. I'm sitting there talking to him, praying with him, doing different things. And I said, "Okay, listen, I'm going to be graduating, you know, in May from college. It'd be great if you could be there." But we both knew that wasn't going to happen. He was going to die. And I said, "Okay, listen, I'll pray for you, huh? Good way for priests and seminarians to get out of things. We'll pray for you. Don't worry, huh?" And so I start walking out of the room. Well, as I start walking out of the room, I figured this would be the last time I saw this man. And so I wanted to get one last look at him. So I turn around, and there he is, desperately calling me back like this. But he couldn't say anything, huh? And so I ran around next to him, and I says, "What's the matter? What can I do for you?" And this man took me, and he grabbed me, and he held me so close to himself. I'll never forget it. He was holding me so tight. And I said, "Yeah, I love you too, Dad." And a little later, my dad died. The only time I ever told my dad that I loved him was on his deathbed. Why? He wasn't the type of dad I wanted. He was an alcoholic. He left us. He had a temper that makes my temper look small. You know, he'd go off in these tirades. You know, that's where I learned it. You learn what you live with, huh? My mother had a temper. Still does. She threw a knife at me once and hit me in the head. See? Knife hit me in the head. She was real nice after she did it. She took me out to lunch so I wouldn't have to go back to school and tell everybody. But anyway. It's that blood, you know, once you got it in you. So anyway. The problem was, I'm so glad I finally told my dad that I loved him. Because the problem was, is his father was an alcoholic. His father was a street bum. We didn't know where my grandfather was half the time. And my dad swore when he was a kid, he'd never be like his dad. And he turned out worse. He died younger than his father died of the same disease. My dad tried to be the best dad he knew how. He had an example.

are great judgers, but not so great lovers. And we've screwed it up. We've made the true church into a pagan religion. Because we love to judge people who don't see things our way, who aren't as holy as us, that don't sit there and love the way we think they should, or do what we think they should, or kneel when they're supposed to kneel, or receive communion the way, and we judge them all, but we love very few. And we completely screw up Catholicism. God forbid us to judge, and He commanded us to love. So the first thing you and I got to do is acknowledge that I've been a judger and not a lover. And I got to repent of that tonight. I'm going to really repent of it tomorrow. But then I got to make a decision that from this day forward, I'm going to change by God's grace. I'm going to be more of a lover than I am a judger. Now, if you think it's going to happen overnight, let me give you a clue. It ain't going to happen overnight. But as long as we can sit there and say, this is my goal. And what can start to happen overnight is you and I decide that we're going to start with our families by telling our families that we love them every day. Now you might say to me, Father, I'm a German. Germans don't do that. And I'm going to say to you, you're not dead yet. Change. It's that simple. It isn't a suggestion, it's a command. Love one another as I have loved you. As the Father has loved me, I love you. There's no option there. You and I got to make a decision that we're going to tell the people we love that we love them. And I'm going to help you do that. Because right now, in your pews, you have half a sheet of paper and you have a pen. Grab a half a sheet of paper per person, please. And grab a pen. We only have about 5 minutes or 10 minutes to do this, but don't worry, we'll get it started. What you must do tonight in the midst of this Mass is write letters. First of all, we'll start with the parents. If you have 10 kids, you're going to be up late tonight because this is your homework. You got to write to every one of your kids and tell them that you love them. And you can't just sit there and say, Dear Joe, you know I love you, man. Love, Dad. Nuh-uh, it doesn't count. Joe, I want to kill you sometimes, but I love you. If there needs to be some forgiveness there, make sure you put, I forgive you. You see, you love them no matter how they respond. They might look at you and say, Screw you, Dad. Tough. Offer it up. Now you'll learn to love like God loves. That's what it's about. We are called to love whether we're loved back or not. We're called to love whether someone responds to that or not. That's the secret. So, you got to write to all your kids. You can start writing now. Or, if you're not want to tell your spouse that, do that. Or, if you're older, like I had a guy in Mount Carmel, and he sat there and he says, Father, I'm 45 years old, and he came the next day to confession, and I never told my dad I loved him. So last night, I was up to midnight, and I wrote a long, long letter. And finally, for the first time, I told my dad that I loved him. And Father, that was the most freeing thing I ever did. It was the hardest thing I ever did, but it was the most freeing thing I ever did. So, you sit there and start now. And the way I want you to write this letter is this. I want you to write this letter as if they were going to die tonight at midnight. And this is the last thing you were going to say to them. Because you have no idea how long you're going to have people in your life. Life is too short not to tell the people you love that you love them. So that's the way I want you to write this letter, as if it was the last thing you ever say to them. Now, I make my freshmen at prep every year. I've given them the retreats for the last 8 years. And every year they got to write this letter. And everybody writes it, but only about 50% give it to them because the rest of them chicken out. But once, 2 years ago, I sat there and says, make sure you write this letter. You have no idea how long you're going to have your parents with you. And that very day, one of my kids' mothers died. You don't think every kid gave that to his mother and father? You have no idea how long you're going to have these people with you. And won't it be sad if the day I gave you the opportunity to do that, you decided not to do it because you're too cold? Or I don't do that, or I don't believe in his garbage father.

0: And then this night they were taken from you, and you never put in writing what you mean, what they mean to you. So again, you have about 5-10 minutes here. I want you to get this started. You're not going to be able to finish it now, but at least start it. And if there's somebody, if you don't have kids, or there's somebody else, it might be a brother or sister you need to write to. It might be a neighbor who you haven't had peace with. Whoever you have conflict with, that's the first person you start writing to. And again, if you do this, I promise you, especially if you do it to your parents' kids, they're going to take that with them all the days of their life. And again, I know it's embarrassing to do this. So you don't just sit there and say, here, I wrote you a letter. You know, it's really bad. Now, everybody has to do it because if you don't, you're going to expect it. You know, your kids are going to say, so, Dad, did you write me a letter? You know, I don't do that kind of stuff. You know, I don't get this Father Larry crap. Do it. You know, come tell me you don't want to do it. Let's talk. You know, I'm telling you, the only thing your kids want from you is to know you love them. And don't you dare tell me they know I love them. Look at everything I do with them. Grow up. You gotta tell them you love them. Because if you don't tell them, you're depriving them of the most important thing you can give to them as a parent. So I'm telling you to change. Don't you love the priest? So, do it. Everybody got to do it. Father said so. Okay, go ahead. I'll give you a few minutes to do it, and then we'll continue on with Mass. Again, as you're writing, make sure you write again as it's the last thing you'd ever say to them, but they would hear from you. Again, keep writing, but you know, a couple years ago I did this to freshmen, and about 2 months later, I don't know the freshmen well at prep when I didn't teach them, and it's been 4 years ago, one night I get a call late at night, and it was a kid from prep I didn't know. When I picked up the phone, I says, hi, and I says, who is this? He said, it's Bobby, Father. I says, Bobby who? And he told me, and I says, do I know you? He said, I'm a freshman at prep. I said, what can I do for you? And he says, Father, I just want you to know my dad and my little brother were just killed in an auto accident. And I said, oh, I'm so sorry, Bobby. And so a couple days later, he was not in Erie. He came from New York, and I went up to the funeral. And as I'm up there, he's going to serve his father's and brother's funeral. And his pastor's there, and he's going to say the Mass, and I just get vested. And Bobby comes up, and he puts his arm around me, and he says to his pastor, I owe Father Larry a lot. And I was quite shocked because I didn't know the kid. And the pastor says, why do you say that, Bobby? He says, because Father Larry gave me a retreat 2 months ago. And he told us that life's too short not to tell the people we love them every day. And make it a commitment in your life that every day now for the rest of your life, you'll tell the people that you love them every day. And that's what I did. Every day since that retreat, I told my dad that I loved him. Every day since that retreat, I even told my little brother that I loved him. And that day, he was there killed on a Sunday. After Mass, and they were getting on, I went and gave my dad a hug, and I said, Dad, I love you. And then he went into his little brother, and he says, you know, I love you. And that was the last thing he ever said to his dad or to his little brother. You have no idea how long you're going to be in this world or how long the people you have are going to be in this world. So tonight's just a beginning. But you have to also make it a commitment now that there won't be another day of your life where you don't tell the people you love that you love them. Life's just too short. And again, this is just to get you started. You're going to have to do it later because we have to continue on at Mass. But just to make sure to know that your homework tonight is to write, especially the parents, you got to write to your kids. Kids, you got to write to your parents. If some of you or your parents are older and you haven't made peace with them, you haven't told them, this would be a good day to do that too. It's time to stop judging each other and start loving each other.
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0: Welcome to The Church and the Poor with Father Richard Ho Lung, founder of the Missionaries of the Poor in Kingston, Jamaica.
1: Today we'll talk about worship the Lord in holiness. We have the strangest set of people who come to a place to worship. They're every type of person. If you think of sinners, this is our people. And they come from every walk of life, from prostitution. They come also from selling drugs, marijuana or hard drugs. They come from prison. They're all squatters. They're all stealing. And yet, here they are every Sunday coming to worship. People very often ask us, how do you manage? Don't you get depressed? Here you are, day after day after day after day, serving the homeless and the destitute. But frankly, brothers and sisters, it is a source of great joy. It's one of those mysteries that you really cannot explain. How is it that you deal with the cross? You work with the cross, the people who are the most forgotten, the castaways of society, and yet you're able to find in them something that is absolutely luminous and beautiful, which is Christ our Lord. Aside from the homeless and the destitute, as I mentioned, we worship the Lord. And on Sundays, you have this gathering of people who do their very best using their faded clothes, ironing them out carefully, coming with the little hats on their heads, bringing their little bags, and with them they carry their hearts. And they tell me, Father, this is the big day of my week when I come and I worship and I meet my brothers and sisters, all other sinners who are just like me, and we talk about life. I found out among these people that so many of them were what you call squatters. None of them owned a house. They live in little hovels or shacks in the part of Kingston, central Kingston, downtown Kingston, where the entire area has been abandoned by anyone who has any money at all. They squat in these places. They live on dirt floors. They sleep right on the mud itself. In one yard, you might have six different people, all of them squatters, stealing light from the electricals, that is on poles, stealing water from the government, but totally and completely poor. What a strange thing, how the Lord gathers these people together with missionaries of the poor. Then on Sunday, they all come together. They have no money, so we have no collection at all on Sunday. When we first got there, there was absolutely no one interested in the faith. Then as we developed the community and began to pray with them about the Lord's love for the poor, all this motley crew began to gather together, and they began to really come to love one another. Then on Sunday, we had this exuberant worship. What do they bring with them? They bring limes, they bring yams, they bring oranges, they bring potatoes, they bring two eggs, and they bring this as an offertory to the poor. A powerful and moving experience, as you could ever imagine, happens at our Mass. And in the Mass, they also bring their musical instruments, maracas. They bring also tambourines, wood sticks, they clap hands, they sing for joy, they praise the Lord, and they kneel with the greatest reverence in worship of the Lord. All of them hungry as you could ever imagine, all of them in many ways homeless and squatting, with very little food, very little clothing, and yet at the time of worship, as it has been described by so many of our visitors, it is like entering the greatest cathedral with the best of music imaginable. And even at the times when we bury these people who die, there is this great spirit of rejoicing. We gather together and we really begin to question what a God we have got. His great love for the poor reaches into their hearts, and they worship without any sign of boredom whatsoever, but with great rejoicing they praise the Lord and they worship Him. And I was so moved when recently a lady who died had a little bit of land in the country, and she wrote it over to Missionaries of the Poor. And she says, "Father, use it for your poor. The Lord is all that matters in my life. Use it and send some family out there so that they might be able to grow some food and live in peace and serve the Lord." And this is our worshiping community, brothers and sisters. The Catholic Church, the Universal Church. It's the same all over the world. God bless you.
0: For more information about the Missionaries of the Poor, go to missionariesofthepoor.org.
2: Hello, brothers and sisters. This is Jim and Joy Pinto sharing with you about marriage and God's plan. Can there be anything more important or fundamental to marriage than prayer? God is looking for people who do not simply speak about prayer or teach about prayer, but who actually pray. The Word of God teaches us that we are to be at one with one another, lest our prayers be hindered. And so prayer is of the essence. Prayer is that place where we connect with God and where we say to one another in our marriage and in our families that He's essential to what we're doing. We must make time to pray without compromise.
3: In our marriage, there's three people in this marriage. It's Jim, it's Joy, and it's Jesus. We wouldn't be married for 32 years if we did not, every single day, pray. We pray in the morning, and we pray at night. We have done premarital counseling, we have done marriage counseling, and I'm always amazed at how people are not praying with their spouse. It is a power. There's so much power in prayer that we have over each other and for our children, and God shows up and does miracles.
2: You know, there are various forms of prayer, whether it's the rosary or chaplet of divine mercy or some sort of devotions that you're doing. We've done all sorts of prayer. But the key thing, again, is that you pray. It just might be for a moment at the beginning of the day and at the close of the day, but it so washes you and delivers the couple from, yes, I believe even demonic power, and it just fortifies the marriage. It might be as simple as just speaking a blessing and touching one another, like this. Joy, I bless you this day. May God's will be done in your life, and may He help me to facilitate His plan for your life. In the name of the Father, and of the Son, and of the Holy Spirit, I bless you and cover you as your husband. Amen.
3: And Jim, I bless you, and we pray God's richest plans upon us in all that we do today, that He would go before us, that He would be the light and the lamp unto our feet. And Jim, I bless you in the name of the Father, and the Son, and the Holy Spirit. Amen.
2: Marriage and family is God's plan for the world, and prayer is the fuel to fulfill that plan. Thank you, and God bless you.
4: Hello, I'm Barbara McGuigan. Most of us have experienced the pain of a broken relationship. Possibly the sorrow seems even more acute when a breakup occurs in the life of a teen or young adult. A few years ago, one of my daughters called home in tears. "Mom, I'm so confused. I really thought I knew him. I don't even know what to look for in a man anymore." I quietly said, "I do." "Honey, you want to find a man who loves God more than he loves you. Then he knows who you are, a child of God worthy of respect. He will guard your purity and honor." Certainly the same advice applies to men. You want to find a woman who loves God more than she loves you. For this reason, she will never seduce you or dress immodestly before you. She will bring you closer to Jesus. A truly loving person gives honor and glory to God by living to love properly. God bless you. I'm Barbara McGuigan.
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7: Hello, friends. My name is Father Brian Milady of the Dominican Order. Today on Faith Matters, I want to talk to you about the touch of Christ. In the Gospel according to St. Luke, chapter 5, we read that when Jesus was entering a town, a man came before him that was covered with leprosy. And falling on his face, he implored Jesus, If you will to, you can heal me. Jesus stretched out his hand and touched him and said, I do will it, be cleansed. And the man was immediately cleansed of his leprosy. In this miracle, we see the power of the touch of Christ. Christ's flesh and his human soul are an instrument of his divinity, of his being the Word of God. All the power which is divine comes to us through the instrument of his flesh. This instrument is so powerful that when a person even touches it, they are healed. And this healing touch that Christ gave to the leper in his own time is now continued with us. Only it's not our body that's touched as such. It's through his touch, our soul is touched. Jesus explains the sins are forgiven as well as the person being healed. And the same is true with us. Christ's touch now for us comes throughout time and space through the power of the sacraments, which he himself has made instruments of the touch of his own body. Not only could we be physically healed, but we are spiritually healed in grace through the power of the sacraments. And this spiritual healing, especially with regard to sin, has a twofold character. In the sacrament of baptism, the waters wash away the original sin. We are touched by Christ's flesh. But we still have defects or difficulties or weaknesses left over to us after the original sin, in which we commit personal sins, mortal sins, and venial sins. So Christ instituted another beautiful sacrament that we might experience the power of his touch also for these. St. Ambrose tells us there are two conversions, the waters of baptism and the tears of repentance. In the sacrament of penance, reconciliation, we experience these tears of repentance. Like the leper, we come before Christ covered spiritual leprosy with the rejection of others. Leprosy was a social sin. Remember, the people were ostracized. We commit sins against others. And perhaps in great torment, even with respect to ourselves, in sorrow, or in authentic guilt, which corresponds to the fact that we experience a lack of inner wholeness. We come before him and we prostrate ourselves before him in the first great requirement for the forgiveness of sins in the sacrament of penance, contrition. We express our sorrow to Jesus. Then we carry out this contrition by explaining all the areas of our life where we find this spiritual leprosy and we wish to be healed. You know, if you went to a doctor and the doctor asked you what was wrong with you, and you just said, well, I feel bad, but you didn't tell him it was your eye or your foot or your heart or something, how could he possibly cure you? In the sacrament of penance, it's necessary for us to express all the various areas of our life when we need healing. Where the leprosy is, where does it hurt? That's what our sins are. And it's still a requirement that comes to us in the Council of Trent that we confess the kind of sin and the number in order to experience God's forgiveness. Not because we want to make laundry lists in a scrupulous sense, but because we need to apologize for those particular places where we have offended God. So contrition is expressed in confession. If you wish to, Lord, you can heal me, and I need to be healed of this leprosy. And then Jesus touches us with his absolution, and we experience, you could say, the resolution of our leprosy. Sometimes, like a wound, when we touch it with an antiseptic, it hurts. This is our satisfaction for sin. So let us appreciate the beautiful mystery of the sacraments, and especially the touch of Christ, that each of us receives in the sacrament of penance. I do will it, Jesus says, in the sacrament, be healed.
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12: Hi, this is Father Mitch Packwood. Have a wonderful, blessed, and happy Memorial Day weekend. And remember those who gave their lives so we could be free.

0: I've been listening to Guadalupe Radio for a couple years now, and I think it was a bumper sticker I saw on somebody's car one time, and it's a radio station that I don't have to be concerned about or worried about. When the kids and I are driving, I don't have to worry about inappropriate items. It's just the opposite. It's educational. I've learned so many different topics and on different subjects that I couldn't believe being a Catholic and being baptized as a child. There's so many things I didn't know. And now in these past couple years that I've been listening in, I've learned so much.
1: I worked in pro baseball for a long time, and we play on Sundays. And it was an easy excuse. 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
2: When I was in college, I ended up having a lot of questions about my faith, and I ended up leaving the church.
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14: 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O fount of life, unfathomable divine mercy, envelop the whole world and empty yourself out upon us.
12: O blood and water, which gush forth from the heart of Jesus as a fountain of mercy for us, I trust in you. 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O blood and water, which gush forth from the heart of Jesus as a fountain of mercy for us, I trust in you.
14: Our Father, who art in heaven, hallowed be thy name. Thy kingdom come, thy will be done on earth as it is in heaven.
12: Give us this day our daily bread, and forgive us our trespasses, as we forgive those who trespass against us. And lead us not into temptation, but deliver us from evil. Amen.
14: Hail Mary, full of grace, the Lord is with you. Blessed are you among women, and blessed is the fruit of your womb, Jesus.
12: Holy Mary, Mother of God, pray for us sinners now and at the hour of our death. Amen.
14: I believe in God, the Father Almighty, creator of heaven and earth, and in Jesus Christ, his only Son, our Lord, who was conceived by the Holy Spirit, born of the Virgin Mary, suffered under Pontius Pilate, was crucified, died, and was buried. He descended into hell. On the third day, he rose again from the dead. He ascended into heaven and is seated at the right hand of God, the Father Almighty. From there, he will come to judge the living and the dead.
12: I believe in the Holy Spirit, the Holy Catholic Church, the communion of saints, the forgiveness of sins, the resurrection of the body, and life everlasting. Amen.
14: Eternal Father, I offer you the body and blood, soul and divinity of your dearly beloved Son, our Lord Jesus Christ, in atonement for our sins and those of the whole world. For the sake of his sorrowful passion,
12: have mercy on us and on the whole world.
14: For the sake of his sorrowful passion,
12: have mercy on us and on the whole world.
14: For the sake of his sorrowful passion,
12: have mercy on us and on the whole world.
14: For the sake of his sorrowful passion,
12: have mercy on us and on the whole world.
14: For the sake of his sorrowful passion,
12: have mercy on us and on the whole world.
14: For the sake of his sorrowful passion,
12: have mercy on us and on the whole world.
14: For the sake of his sorrowful passion,
12: have mercy on us and on the whole world.
14: For the sake of his sorrowful passion,
12: have mercy on us and on the whole world.
14: For the sake of his sorrowful passion,
12: have mercy on us and on the whole world.
14: For the sake of his sorrowful passion,
12: have mercy on us and on the whole world.
14: Eternal Father, I offer you the body and blood, soul and divinity of your dearly beloved Son, our Lord Jesus Christ, in atonement for our sins and those of the whole world. For the sake of his sorrowful passion,
12: have mercy on us and on the whole world.
14: For the sake of his sorrowful passion,
12: have mercy on us and on the whole world.
14: For the sake of his sorrowful passion,
12: have mercy on us and on the whole world.
14: For the sake of his sorrowful passion,
12: have mercy on us and on the whole world.
14: For the sake of his sorrowful passion,
12: have mercy on us and on the whole world.
14: For the sake of his sorrowful passion,
12: have mercy on us and on the whole world.
14: For the sake of his sorrowful passion,
12: have mercy on us and on the whole world.
14: For the sake of his sorrowful passion,
12: have mercy on us and on the whole world.
14: For the sake of his sorrowful passion,
12: have mercy on us and on the whole world.
14: For the sake of his sorrowful passion,
12: have mercy on us and on the whole world.
14: Eternal Father, I offer you the body and blood, soul and divinity of your dearly beloved Son, our Lord Jesus Christ, in atonement for our sins and those of the whole world. For the sake of his sorrowful passion,
12: have mercy on us and on the whole world.
14: For the sake of his sorrowful passion,
12: have mercy on us and on the whole world.
14: For the sake of his sorrowful passion,
12: have mercy on us and on the whole world.
14: For the sake of his sorrowful passion,
12: have mercy on us and on the whole world.
14: For the sake of his sorrowful passion,
12: have mercy on us and on the whole world.
14: For the sake of his sorrowful passion,
12: have mercy on us and on the whole world.
14: For the sake of his sorrowful passion,
12: have mercy on us and on the whole world.
14: For the sake of his sorrowful passion,
12: have mercy on us and on the whole world.
14: For the sake of his sorrowful passion,
12: have mercy on us and on the whole world.
14: For the sake of his sorrowful passion,
12: have mercy on us and on the whole world.
14: Eternal Father, I offer you the body and blood, soul and divinity of your dearly beloved Son, our Lord Jesus Christ, in atonement for our sins and those of the whole world. For the sake of his sorrowful passion,
12: have mercy on us and on the whole world.
14: For the sake of his sorrowful passion,
12: have mercy on us and on the whole world.
14: For the sake of his sorrowful passion,
12: have mercy on us and on the whole world.
14: For the sake of his sorrowful passion,
12: have mercy on us and on the whole world.
14: For the sake of his sorrowful passion,
12: have mercy on us and on the whole world.
14: For the sake of his sorrowful passion,
12: have mercy on us and on the whole world.
14: For the sake of his sorrowful passion,
12: have mercy on us and on the whole world.
14: For the sake of his sorrowful passion,
12: have mercy on us and on the whole world.
14: For the sake of his sorrowful passion,
12: have mercy on us and on the whole world.
14: For the sake of his sorrowful passion,
12: have mercy on us and on the whole world.
14: Eternal Father, I offer you the body and blood, soul and divinity of your dearly beloved Son, our Lord Jesus Christ, in atonement for our sins and those of the whole world. For the sake of his sorrowful passion,
12: have mercy on us and on the whole world.
14: For the sake of his sorrowful passion,
12: have mercy on us and on the whole world.
14: For the sake of his sorrowful passion,
12: have mercy on us and on the whole world.
14: For the sake of his sorrowful passion,
12: have mercy on us and on the whole world.
14: For the sake of his sorrowful passion,
12: have mercy on us and on the whole world.
14: For the sake of his sorrowful passion,
12: have mercy on us and on the whole world.
14: For the sake of his sorrowful passion,
12: have mercy on us and on the whole world.
14: For the sake of his sorrowful passion,
12: have mercy on us and on the whole world.
14: For the sake of his sorrowful passion,
12: have mercy on us and on the whole world.
14: For the sake of his sorrowful passion,
12: have mercy on us and on the whole world.
13: Holy God,
15: holy mighty one,
13: holy immortal one,
15: have mercy on us and on the whole world.
13: Holy God,
15: holy mighty one,
13: holy immortal one,
15: have mercy on us and on the whole world.
13: Holy God,
15: holy mighty one,
13: holy immortal one,
15: have mercy on us and on the whole world.
14: Eternal God, in whom mercy is endless and the treasury of compassion inexhaustible, look kindly upon us and increase your mercy in us, that in difficult moments we might not despair nor become despondent, but with great confidence submit ourselves to your holy will, which is love and mercy itself.
13: In the name of the Father, and of the Son, and of the Holy Spirit. Amen.
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1: Welcome, friends. This is Peter Herbeck, your host for Beginning of the Week of Fire on the Earth, the program dedicated to the promotion of Catholic mission and evangelization. And we're still celebrating Pentecost. I hope you had a blessed Sunday. The culmination of all the Lord did for us was to make it possible for us as a people to not only have our sins forgiven, to be baptized and brought into the life of the church, but to have a new life in the Holy Spirit. So this week I wanted to bring a good friend and a special guest, Jim Butch Murphy. Maybe some of you listening know him. Jim's been an international leader in the Catholic Church, lay leader for decades. He's the president and founder of Veracruz Communications. He's been serving with us here at Renewal Ministries. We've been very blessed to have him serve as a country coordinator, helping lead missions into the garbage dumps of Mexico for decades now, and also many other places. He's a layman who's in great demand in the life of the church, and a longtime friend. So welcome, Butch.
2: Thanks, Peter. Really a joy to be here with you, truly.
1: Just perfect that you worked this week. And so just because of your experience, so you were at one point the president of ECRIS, at the time it was called, the International Catholic Charismatic Renewal Services or Office in Rome in there, and it was a major responsibility and shepherding the movement in different ways around the world. So it's kind of providential that you of all people are here this week. And so we just finished celebrating the season of Pentecost. But like Catechism says, the church lives her perennial Pentecost. And of course, today is also a memorial of Our Lady, Mother of the Church, the spouse of the Holy Spirit. So we welcome her today too.
2: Yeah, I just think it's great that, boy, if there's a person dedicated to the Holy Spirit, it's the Blessed Mother, so it's so totally right. I always think it's interesting, too, that Pentecost kind of is, if you might say, the gateway to go back into ordinary time.
1: Yeah.
2: And I always say there's nothing ordinary about ordinary time.
1: Yeah.
2: So, yeah, this is a great moment. And then before we started here today, you mentioned that next week is Feast of the Holy Trinity.
1: Yeah.
2: So here we see the Father, Son, and the Holy Spirit all together, all in that triune unity. So, I mean, this is just, these are good days. Again, nothing ordinary about ordinary time.
1: Yeah, and the mind-blowing reality is that the whole saving work of Father, Son, and Holy Spirit on our behalf is to bring us into the life of the Trinity, which is why the church is culminating, which is the greatest of anything possible we could have, right? So I thought it'd be wonderful, Butch, there's so much you can teach on, but I thought it'd be wonderful if you could just begin today your own story, your journey. I mean, you grew up a Catholic boy, but you know what? When did the faith engage your heart? And let's just do that. How about it?
2: Thanks. Yeah, it'd be an absolute privilege. Basically, it's kind of like born and raised Catholic. My uncle was a priest, baptized at 2 weeks, and I would say that I always loved God to the degree that I understood Him. But really, to me, God was somebody who lived kind of out beyond the stars. Or he was in tabernacle, and you could go to a tabernacle and he's in there, or you just kind of go out on a beach on a starry night and just realize somewhere out there, there's a God, you know what I mean? So I always loved God to the degree that I understood him. But I would have to say there was a kind of just a normal gap between a broken human being and this magnificent God. When I was 17 years old, I had a very powerful personal experience on Easter Saturday night, where I was just at a real low spot in life. I was 17, getting ready to graduate from high school. Nothing was wrong with my life. I mean, I had a nice mom and dad. We had a dog. Nobody was in jail. I mean, it was a real nice life. But I just, that particular night, I felt so empty. I'd been searching for what's the purpose of life and what's the meaning and why are we here and all these big questions. And I remember literally my parents had gone out to do some shopping for Easter. I was home by myself. And I remember just being overwhelmed by, for want of a better word, the uselessness of life, particularly the uselessness of my life. I mean, what does it matter? We're here, we're born, we die, we do stupid things, and then we're gone. And I remember I was in my bedroom, literally by myself, on the floor, crying. and saying, you know, God, I've tried so hard to be free, and I've tried to be, you know, have a meaningful life, and I've tried this, and I've tried that. And I said, I got nothing. I'm so lost. And I was home alone, just wailed, probably for about 20 or 30 minutes. And then I don't really know even to this day how to explain it. There was a presence in the room. And I knew, I don't know how, but I knew that I knew that it was Jesus. And I've never, to this day, I have never yet again felt that level of peace and love. It was extraordinary. And in essence, I'm kind of shortening the story here, but in essence, I encountered him in reality. And I had, I guess, a mental picture or a thought or something. You know, Catholic, we've been raised with all kinds of crucifixes. Mm-hmm. You know, we got little gold crucifixes, little metal crucifixes. We even had a plastic crucifix on a suction cup on the dashboard of our car.
1: Yeah.
2: Yeah, so I know crucifixes. But that night, in that moment in my room, I, in my mind, saw Jesus hanging on a cross. And it wasn't plastic, and it wasn't metal, and it was horrific. And it was so horrible to see a living person in this state of suffering. But what I was drawn to was his eyes. And he looked at me with a love and a compassion that captured me. It captured me. And in essence, what I felt in that moment, like he was saying, I willingly did this for you. I don't regret it. I chose to do this for you. But I never thought your response would be, okay, you go to church, you say your prayers, you take out the garbage, and you take your Flintstone vitamins. Here's the checklist. And he says, I didn't do this so you could be a good little boy. I did this so that I could become part of your life, and we could become friends. And in that moment, my entire definition of Christianity completely turned upside down, because I was the guy with the checklist. I was the guy that if you have more good marks checked off than bad marks, well, what more could God possibly want than that? And also I realized, I'll tell you what he wants more than your checklist. He wants a commitment to him like the commitment he has for us. Totally redefines everything. And I struggled. I sat in that room and I said, look, if I let you into my life, I'll probably never be free again, and blah, blah, blah. I'm going to become your puppet. And he just says, if you will give your life to me, I will make you freer than you ever thought possible. I thought, man, don't blow it. And my first extemporaneous prayer of my life was, baby, if that's what you want, you've got it. That was it. So I was 17 years old, and family came home from shopping. Next morning, we all got up and went to Mass together. Same parish, same priest. Everything was the same, and nothing was the same. When that priest read the gospel that Sunday morning, while it was still dark, some of the women went to the tomb, etc., etc. I almost wanted just to stand up and yell, wait a minute, could you read that again? Because this wasn't like my 10th grade biblical study class. He's talking about the man who was in my room last night. I know who he's talking about. And everything changed. But here's the funny twist to it. I pretty much say, okay, God, you got me. And I tell you what, I think you got a good deal in the bargain here, because I am never going to sin again. And I'm going to pray, you know, 5 hours a day. And I'm always going to be kind. And I'll probably read the Bible 3 or 4 hours a day. I mean, I was just making these crazy promises, which lasted for usually 3 or 4 minutes. And then I'd fall on my face and I'd say, okay, I will double my efforts. So my sister Marilyn, who was at University of Michigan and got involved with this group called the Word of God Community, she was real gung-ho in her faith. So a couple months after this, she said, so how's your journey going? And I said, well, I got to tell you, Marilyn, I'm really kind of struggling. It's like one day I feel like I'm madly in love with Jesus, and then the next day my heart is completely cold towards him. And I'm going to pray, and I'm going to do this, I'm going to do that. I never do it. I said it's like my heart's in some kind of a roller coaster. I'm hot, I'm cold, I'm up, I'm down, I'm really into this, and then I could care nothing about it. And I remember she looked at me and she says, well, Have you really opened your heart or your life to the power of the Holy Spirit? I said, well, I was confirmed in the fourth grade. Does that count? She goes, well, of course it counts. But, I mean, do you really know what this is about? I said, well, no. She goes, let me ask you a question. She says, what do you think, you know, now that you're friends with Jesus, what do you think he's asking of you? And, of course, I use the perfect Catholic line. Go to church and don't kill anybody. You know, what more could God possibly want than that? And she goes, well, think about it. Let's stretch that out a little bit more. So how about this one? If you see a person in need and they need a coat and you have two coats, you're supposed to give them one of your coats. I've got seven coats. Give one of my coats to a... He didn't work for her. Why should I give him my coat? How about this one? If somebody hurts you seven times or seven times 70 times and they come and ask you forgiveness, you have to forgive them. You're supposed to turn the other cheek. You're not supposed to look at people with lust or pride or greed. And as this list is getting longer and longer, I'm kind of shrinking, you know. And so she finally says, so let me tell you, ask you, Butch, do you think you can do this? Do you think you can follow Jesus? And I said, actually, Marilyn, I don't think I can do this. And she laughed and says, don't worry, he doesn't either. I said, wait a minute, wait a minute.
1: He doesn't think you can do it.
2: He doesn't think I can do it.
1: He knows
2: you
1: can't do it without his help.
2: And it's like, well, then wait a minute. If he knows all this, how could he ask me to do this? How could he ask me to do the impossible? And I remember she leaned in and kind of smiled and says, what you cannot do for Jesus on your own, you can do with Jesus in the power of the Holy Spirit. So that really began a journey for me to say, okay, I get Jesus. I love this guy. But I have to admit that my heart is not committed to him as it is like in theory, in my fantasies. I'm this great Christian. In reality, I'm a pretty weak, double-minded, double-hearted, spineless goof. You know what I mean? And so she introduces me to this thing and says, you really need to really consider where is the Holy Spirit in your life, and are you willing to kind of put down this personal accomplishment thing and tell the Spirit that you need his help? Kind of get off your high horse. And instead of just doubling your efforts and doubling your efforts and doubling your efforts, maybe you need to humble your heart a little bit and admit you can't do this by yourself and go to the Holy Spirit and beg for his help. Because I guarantee you, by the work of the Spirit, you can do the things that Jesus asks of you. So that's really what started me on that journey. To be continued, there's a lot more to this.
1: Yeah.
2: But that's really where the whole thing started.
1: Yeah, thanks. The Christian life and Pentecost reminds us of it. At the heart of it, I mean, Christian means what? It means anointed. And we're anointed by what? By the power of the Holy Spirit. It's a new life in the Spirit. And Jesus gave us the Holy Spirit and to enable us to be able to live a new way of life. Hopefully you get a chance to talk about that tomorrow. You can come back and join us.
2: I'd be honored.
1: All right, friends. We're just beginning the conversation. Butch is going to be here with us all week long and talk more about his journey, but also just what is the church's fundamental understanding of the fullness that we as baptized believers and confirmed believers, what the kind of life that we can walk in the fullness of the grace of the Holy Spirit. Friends, hope you can join us tomorrow. Call your friends. It's going to be an enjoyable week. God bless you.
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0: Holy Scripture. From the time of his ordination to the priesthood at 30 until his death, he was occupied with learning, writing, and teaching. In addition to the many books that he copied, he wrote 45 of his own, 30 of them devoted to commentary on the Bible. Although eagerly sought by popes, kings, and other people of power, Bede managed to remain in his own monastery till his death. Only once did he leave for a few months in order to teach in the school of the Archbishop of York. Bede died in 735, reciting his favorite prayer, "Glory be to the Father, and to the Son, and to the Holy Spirit, as in the beginning, so now, and forever." There's more about the saints along with inspiration and Catholic resources at our website, saintoftheday.org. 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

0: The Joyful Mysteries of the Holy Rosary with Mother Angelica and the nuns of Our Lady of the Angels Monastery.
1: In the name of the Father, and of the Son, and of the Holy Spirit.
2: Amen.
1: I believe in God, the Father Almighty, Creator of heaven and earth, and in Jesus Christ, His only Son, our Lord, who was conceived by the Holy Spirit, born of the Virgin Mary, suffered under Pontius Pilate, was crucified, died, and was buried. He descended into hell. The third day He rose again from the dead. He ascended into heaven and sits at the right hand of God, the Father Almighty, from whence He shall come to judge the living and the dead.

0: Our Father, who art in heaven, hallowed be thy name. 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
1: Give us this day our daily bread, and forgive us

0: full of grace, the Lord is with thee. Blessed art thou among women, and blessed is the fruit of thy womb, Jesus. Hail Mary, full of grace, the Lord is with thee. Blessed art thou among women, and blessed is the fruit of thy womb, Jesus.
1: Holy Mary, Mother of God, pray for us sinners now and at the hour of our death. Amen.
0: Hail Mary, full of grace, the Lord is with thee. Blessed art thou amongst women, and blessed is the fruit of thy womb, Jesus. Glory be to the Father, and to the Son, and to the Holy Spirit.
1: As it was in the beginning, is now, and ever shall be, world without end. Amen.
0: The first joyful mystery, the Annunciation.
2: When the darkness of sin covered mankind, your love and humility, kind Mother, turned the face of the Father toward his erring children. Through the message of an angel, you accepted the will of God with trust and love.
0: Our Father, who art in heaven, hallowed be thy name. Thy kingdom come, thy will be done on earth as it is in heaven.
1: Give us this day our daily bread, and forgive

0: The Lord is with thee. Blessed art thou among women, and blessed is the fruit of thy womb, Jesus.
1: Holy Mary, Mother of God, pray for us sinners now and at the hour of our death. Amen.
0: Hail Mary, full of grace, the Lord is with thee. Blessed art thou amongst women, and blessed is the fruit of thy womb, Jesus.
1: Holy Mary, Mother of God, pray for us sinners now and at the hour of our death. Amen.
0: Hail Mary, full of grace, the Lord is with thee. Blessed art thou among women, and blessed is the fruit of thy womb, Jesus.
1: Holy Mary, Mother of God, pray for us sinners now and at the hour of our death. Amen.
0: Hail Mary, full of grace, the Lord is with thee. Blessed art thou amongst women, and blessed is the fruit of thy womb, Jesus.
1: Holy Mary, Mother of God, pray for us sinners now and at the hour of our death. Amen.
0: Hail Mary, full of grace, the Lord is with thee. Blessed art thou among women, and blessed is the fruit of thy womb, Jesus.
1: Holy Mary, Mother of God, pray for us sinners now and at the hour of our death. Amen.
0: Hail Mary, full of grace, the Lord is with thee. Blessed art thou amongst women, and blessed is the fruit of thy womb, Jesus.
1: Holy

0: women, and blessed is the fruit of thy womb, Jesus. Hail Mary, full of grace, the Lord is with thee. Blessed art thou amongst women, and blessed is the fruit of thy womb, Jesus.
1: Holy Mary, Mother of God, pray for us sinners, now and at the hour of our death. Amen.
0: Hail Mary, full of grace, the Lord is with thee. Blessed art thou among women, and blessed is the fruit of thy womb, Jesus. Hail Mary, full of grace, the Lord is with thee. Blessed art thou among women, and blessed is the fruit of thy womb, Jesus.
1: Holy Mary, Mother of God, pray for us sinners, now and at the hour of our death. Amen.
0: Glory be to the Father, and to the Son, and to the Holy Spirit.
1: As it was in the beginning, is now, and ever shall be. Amen.
0: Oh my Jesus,
1: forgive us our sins, save us from the fires of hell, and lead all souls to heaven, especially those in most need of your mercy.
0: The second joyful mystery, the visitation.
2: What impulse of love made you hurry to visit your cousin Elizabeth's kind mother? At a moment when you had every right to rest in the jubilant news that you would be the mother of the Messiah, you left the place of your exaltation.
0: Our Father, who art in heaven, hallowed be thy name, thy kingdom come, thy will be done on earth as it is in heaven.
1: Give us this day our daily bread,

0: fruit of thy womb, Jesus.
1: 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Amen.
0: Hail Mary, full of grace, the Lord is with thee. Blessed art thou amongst women, and blessed is the fruit of thy womb, Jesus.

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1: Holy Mary, Mother of God, pray for us sinners now and at the hour of our death. Amen.
0: Hail Mary, full of grace, the Lord is with thee. Blessed art thou amongst women, and blessed is the fruit of thy womb, Jesus.
1: Holy Mary, Mother of God, pray for us sinners now and at the hour of our death. Amen.
0: Hail Mary, full of grace, the Lord is with thee. Blessed art thou amongst women, and blessed is the fruit of thy womb, Jesus.

0: Lord is with thee, blessed art thou amongst women, and blessed is the fruit of thy womb, Jesus.
1: Holy Mary, Mother of God, pray for us sinners now and at the hour of our death. Amen.
0: Hail Mary, full of grace, the Lord is with thee. Blessed art thou among women, and blessed is the fruit of thy womb. Jesus.
1: Holy Mary, Mother of God, pray for us sinners now and at the hour of our death. Amen.
0: Glory be to the Father, and to the Son, and to the Holy Spirit.
1: As it was in the beginning, is now, and ever shall be, world without end. Amen.
0: O my Jesus,
1: forgive us our sins, save us from the fires of hell, and lead all souls.
0: The third joyful mystery, the Nativity.
2: We look with wonder at the wisdom of God as the promised woman gives birth to the promised Messiah in a cold cave. Sweet Mother, we want to take our place with the shepherds to tell Jesus of our love and gratitude.
0: Our Father, who art in heaven, hallowed be thy name, thy kingdom come, thy will be done on earth as it is in heaven.
1: Give us this day our daily bread, and forgive us our trespasses, as we forgive those who trespass against us. And lead us not into temptation, but deliver us from evil. Amen.
0: Hail Mary, full of grace, the Lord is with thee. Blessed art thou among women, and blessed is the fruit of thy womb, Jesus.
1: Holy Mary, Mother of God, pray for us sinners now and at the hour of our death. Amen.
0: Hail Mary, full of grace, the Lord is with thee. Blessed art thou among women, and blessed is the fruit of thy womb, Jesus. Hail Mary, full of grace, the Lord is with thee. Blessed art thou among women, and blessed is the fruit of thy womb, Jesus.
1: Holy Mary, Mother of God, pray for us sinners now and at the hour of our death. Amen.
0: Hail Mary, full of grace, the Lord is with thee. Blessed art thou among women, and blessed is the fruit of thy womb, Jesus.

0: of thy womb, Jesus.
1: Holy Mary, Mother of God, pray for us sinners now and at the hour of our death. Amen.
0: Hail Mary, full of grace, the Lord is with thee. Blessed art thou amongst women, and blessed is the fruit of thy womb, Jesus.
1: Holy Mary, Mother of God, pray for us sinners now and at the hour of our death. Amen.
0: Hail Mary, full of grace, the Lord is with thee. Blessed art thou amongst women, and blessed is the fruit of thy womb, Jesus.
1: Holy Mary, Mother of God, pray for us sinners now and at the hour of our death. Amen.
0: Hail Mary, full of grace, the Lord is with thee. Blessed art thou among women, and blessed is the fruit of thy womb, Jesus.

0: fruit of thy womb, Jesus.
1: Holy Mary, Mother of God, pray for us sinners now and at the hour of our death. Amen.
0: Hail Mary, full of grace, the Lord is with thee. Blessed art thou amongst women, and blessed is the fruit of thy womb, Jesus.
1: Holy Mary, Mother of God, pray for us sinners now and at the hour of our death. Amen.
0: Glory be to the Father, and to the Son, and to the Holy Spirit.
1: As it was in the beginning, is now, and ever shall be, world without end. Amen.
0: O my Jesus,
1: forgive us our sins, save us from fires of hell, and lead all souls to heaven, especially those who most need thy mercy.
0: The fourth joyful mystery, the Presentation.
2: Kind Mother, did another Magnificat rise to your lips as you walked up the temple steps to present Jesus to the Father? What must have been your joy as you gave Jesus to Simeon?
0: Our Father, who art in heaven, hallowed be thy name. Thy kingdom come, thy will be done on earth as it is in heaven.
1: Give us

0: Hail Mary, full of grace, the Lord is with thee. Blessed art thou among women, and blessed is the fruit of thy womb, Jesus.
1: Holy Mary, Mother of God, pray for us sinners now and at the hour of our death. Amen.
0: Hail Mary, full of grace, the Lord is with thee. Blessed art thou amongst women, and blessed is the fruit of thy womb, Jesus.
1: Holy Mary, Mother of God, pray for us sinners now and at the hour of our death. Amen.
0: Hail Mary, full of grace, the Lord is with thee. Blessed art thou amongst women, and blessed is the fruit of thy womb, Jesus.
1: Holy Mary, Mother of God, pray for us sinners now and at the hour of our death. Amen.
0: Hail Mary, full of grace, the Lord is with thee. Blessed art thou among women, and blessed is the fruit of thy womb, Jesus.
1: Holy Mary, Mother of God, pray for us sinners now and at the hour of our death. Amen.
0: Hail Mary, full of grace, the Lord is with thee. Blessed art thou among women, and blessed is the fruit of thy womb, Jesus.

0: Blessed is the fruit of thy womb, Jesus.
1: Holy Mary, Mother of God, pray for us sinners now and at the hour of our death. Amen.
0: Hail Mary, full of grace, the Lord is with thee. Blessed art thou amongst women, and blessed is the fruit of thy womb, Jesus.
1: Holy Mary, Mother of God, pray for us sinners now and at the hour of our death. Amen.
0: Glory be to the Father, and to the Son, and to the Holy Spirit.
1: As it was in the beginning, is now, and ever shall be, world without end. Amen.
0: O my Jesus,
1: forgive us.
0: The fifth joyful mystery, the finding of Jesus in the temple.
2: Kind Mother, we cannot conceive the agony of your pure heart as you looked for your child for 3 days.
0: Our Father, who art in heaven, hallowed be thy name. Thy kingdom come, thy will be done on earth as it is in heaven.
1: Give us this day our daily bread.
0: Hail Mary, full of grace, the Lord is with thee. Blessed art thou among women, and blessed is the fruit of thy womb, Jesus.
1: Holy Mary, Mother of God, pray for us sinners now and at the hour of our death. Amen.
0: Hail Mary, full of grace, the Lord is with thee.

0: is with thee. Blessed art thou amongst women, and blessed is the fruit of thy womb, Jesus.
1: Holy Mary, Mother of God, pray for us sinners now and at the hour of our death. Amen.
0: Hail Mary, full of grace, the Lord is with thee. Blessed art thou among women, and blessed is the fruit of thy womb, Jesus.

0: full of grace, the Lord is with thee. Blessed art thou among women, and blessed is the fruit of thy womb, Jesus. Hail Mary, full of grace, the Lord is with thee. Blessed art thou amongst the women, and blessed is the fruit of thy womb, Jesus.
1: Holy Mary, Mother of God, pray for us sinners now and at the hour of our death. Amen.
0: Hail Mary, full of grace, the Lord is with thee. Blessed art thou among women, and blessed is the fruit of thy womb, Jesus.

0: and to the Son, and to the Holy Spirit.
1: As it was in the beginning, is now, and ever shall be, world without end. Amen.
0: Oh, my Jesus,
1: forgive us our sins, save us from the fires of hell, lead all souls to heaven, especially those who most need thy mercy.
0: Hail, Holy Queen.
1: Mother.

0: Pray for us, Holy Mother of God.
1: That we may be worthy of the promises of Christ.
0: Let us pray. O God,
1: whose only begotten Son,

0: May the Divine's assistance remain always with us. In the name of the Father, and the Son, and the Holy Spirit.
1: Amen. 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

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Rejoice and be glad in it.

Let's begin this Memorial Day in prayer. In the name of the Father, and the Son, and the Holy Spirit. Amen. Lord Jesus Christ, today we honor the memory of those men and women who have given their lives for their compatriots in the cause of freedom. They have worked, fought, and died for the heritage of freedom, brotherhood, and honor that they have passed on to us. Help us to recall that you yourself gave up your life for all human beings in the cause of true freedom, to save us from self-love and sin. Teach us the true meaning of peace and freedom, that the real battle must always take place in ourselves before it will be won in families and nations. Make us keep your memory in our Eucharistic celebrations and pray for the peace and freedom of the whole world. Glory be to the Father, and to the Son, and to the Holy Spirit, as it was in the beginning, is now, and ever shall be, world without end. Amen.

0: Good morning and welcome to this special Memorial Day edition of the Sunrise Morning Show. I'm Anna Mitchell, and amid all the picnics and festivities today, let's take some time to remember what this day is all about. Remembering our beloved dead, particularly those who died defending our great country. For this hour ahead, we're going to highlight the service of military chaplains, some who died in the line of duty, including Father Aloysius Schmidt, Father Emil Capon, and Father Vincent Capodanno, and a couple who survived the wars in which they served to continue their priestly ministries, including Father William Corby and Father Francis Duffy. We'll get started right now. It's 2 minutes past the hour. Joe Pronachon is with us now. He is a staff writer for the National Catholic Register and here to talk about a chaplain who died at Pearl Harbor. Joe, welcome back to the show.
1: Thank you, Annie. Always happy to be here.
0: Let's start long before Pearl Harbor, first of all. Can you tell us about the early life of Father Aloysius Schmidt, and when did he decide to join the priesthood?
1: Father Schmidt grew up in St. Lucas, Iowa, rural farm community. He was the youngest of 10 children. His mother and father had had 9 other children before him. He was born in 1909, and he went to Loras College, which was in Dubuque. And he actually studied for a priesthood right after that, so it seemed like he had wanted to be a priest right from his early years. His bishop at the time sent him actually to Rome to study for the priesthood. And interestingly enough, he was ordained on the Feast of the Immaculate Conception in 1935. So, you know, he's very young. He was only, 26 years old at the time.
0: Now, you mentioned it, the fact that he was ordained on December 8th, but where was he on the morning of December 7th, 1941?
1: On the morning of December 7th, he was aboard the USS Oklahoma, and he just finished 7 a.m. Mass. He was getting ready probably at that particular moment for the second Mass of the morning, which was about right in the 10 o'clock range. And it was just minutes after, because he must have been possibly at that point just still divesting himself, because it's 7:48, so that was only, you know, not quite 50 minutes after Mass started. The first wave of Japanese planes swooped into Pearl Harbor, and the Oklahoma was immediately hit. The captain of the fleet later on with the official report said that they got hit with 8 torpedoes and later a 9th. And the first 5 explosions happened so quickly, they happened within less than a minute and a half. The ship was so torn apart that it just keeled over within 10 minutes and started sinking. So there was hardly any time to even react or prepare for anything.
0: Well, tell us more, Joe, about Father Schmidt's heroism that day. I understand he was below deck at the time that the attack happened.
1: Yes, and so one of the things he did, he wanted to help the men as many as possible to get out. And he actually had tried to get to the sick bay to try to minister to the wounded there. But obviously with the chaos and all, he started pushing men through the porthole. It was difficult. They had to be pushed through because it was tiny portholes. But he managed to push 12 of them out. And there were a couple of those, one Marine and one other sailor above, pulling them as he was pushing from the inside as the ship was starting to capsize and go under. Then they started to pull him out, but he heard voices inside, and he insisted they push him back in, which they reluctantly did. And they never saw him again because he started push other men out, and then that was the end of the ship, so to speak.
0: Wow. Now, is it true he was the first chaplain to die in World War II?
1: Yes. So he died within, you know, what was that, about an hour and a half of the beginning of World War II. So he was considered the first chaplain, whether it's a Catholic chaplain or not. So he's both the first Catholic chaplain and the first chaplain of any denomination that died in World War II.
0: And has his heroism been recognized by the military services?
1: Yes, and you know, in fact, it was recognized right away. Right back in 1944, the Navy had gone and from the teakwood deck of the Oklahoma over here, they had made a crucifix, a 24-inch tall crucifix, and then they made the body of Christ, the corpus of Christ, from metal from the ship in honor of Father Schmidt, and they brought it to Dubuque there and presented it to the Diocese in Dubuque. And then after, if I could just quickly fast forward, 1947, in Loras College, where he went for his undergraduate degree, they built a chapel, Christ the King Chapel, in his honor. Both Cardinal Stritch of Chicago and Admiral Nimitz, who was the commander of the U.S. Pacific Fleet during World War II, attended that dedication. Wow. That's how much they thought of Father Schmidt and his sacrifice.
0: Now, Joe, how long was it until his remains were identified?
1: His remains were not identified until 2016.
0: Wow.
1: The Oklahoma was the ship that lost second the most men killed in that attack on Pearl Harbor. Of course, the Arizona lost over 1,000. But the Oklahoma was next with over 429 killed, and they were unable to identify nearly 400 of them. 388 was the exact number, because they couldn't get them onto the ship for nearly a year and a half. And once they did, obviously, you know, being in the water a year and a half, it was very difficult to identify people. And remember, in those days, they had dental records, and that was about it. So in 1950, they buried the remains of those 388 in mass graves. But as identification systems became more refined and you had DNA evidence, now the Navy wanted to reopen and try to identify as many of those as they could. And so they actually had an outside forensic genealogist. I never heard of one until this particular article that I was doing. But they had a forensic genealogist who was able to match DNA samples from the family to remains. And Father Schmidt was one of those able to be identified. So they identified him, and they gave him, you know, a military escort all the way to Dubuque, Iowa, to Loras College, actually, to his home, so he could be buried at home.
0: Incredible story. And of course, Joe, we are celebrating today Memorial Day and remembering the men and women who have given their lives for our country. And here is a man who gave his life for God and country. How do you reflect on the sacrifice of Father Aloysius Schmidt today?
1: Greater love than this no man hath, Jesus said, than to lay down his life for his friend, his fellow man. And Father Schmidt laid down his life for as many as he could get out that day. And he got out 12 before he himself, perished in the ship. He wanted to take care of them spiritually, first of all, and he wanted to take care of them physically. So, he lived the gospel. You couldn't get better than that. I mean, he was another Christ in action. Jesus died on the cross as Father Mode, who was connected with the U.S. Archdiocese, Military Archdiocese Chaplain's Office, said, and who has written himself about a priest that died in war, a Marine that died in war. And, he's just a sterling example, Father Schmidt, is of this. You couldn't get any better.
0: Absolutely. We've been talking to Joe Pronishan, a writer with the National Catholic Register. Joe, thank you so much for sharing these memories of Father Aloysius Schmidt on this Memorial Day. Thank you so much.
1: Oh, you're welcome, Annie, and thank you for having me. Happy Memorial Day to everybody.
0: We'll hit a quick break here. Dr. Matthew Bunsen joins us next to talk about the legendary Father William Corby, who served the Irish Brigade in the Civil War. Stick with us. It's a special edition of the Sunrise Morning Show for Memorial Day.
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0: It's the Sunrise Morning Show. I'm Anna Mitchell, and Dr. Matthew Bunsen is joining us now to talk about Gettysburg. Dr. Bunsen, good morning.
7: Good morning. It's great to be with you.
0: So anyone who has been to Gettysburg knows that there are a number of monuments, and when I say a number of monuments, that is really an understatement, dedicated to those who fell during that battle. Who is the only priest who is commemorated at the battlefield at Gettysburg?
7: Yeah, his name is Father William Corby, and you are correct. He was the only Catholic chaplain at the Battle of Gettysburg, which itself is a historically astonishing fact. But if we bear in mind that there were, throughout the U.S. Civil War, we're talking about the four-year period from 1861 to 1865, there were barely 40 Union chaplains and barely 28 Confederate chaplains who were Catholic priests. It's aided from time to time by about 50 other priests who served as auxiliaries but without rank. So you're talking about a tiny number of chaplains during what was at the time one of the largest wars being fought anywhere in the world.
0: Well, Father William Corby was a member of the Holy Cross Fathers. Were the Holy Cross Fathers from Notre Dame particularly involved in being Civil War chaplains?
7: There were several, yeah. In part because you had a number of regiments and brigades from Indiana, and also because the Holy Cross priests were available for service. In Corby's case, he had various ties to the Irish immigrants. His father, Daniel, was an Irish immigrant, and Corby himself was born in Detroit. And this tie to the Irish, of course, is only deepened by his connection to Notre Dame itself, where he studied for the priesthood. He went to the College of Notre Dame, and he actually taught at Notre Dame and served as a parish priest up in that area prior to the start of the Civil War.
0: And who did he serve during the Civil War?
7: Well, yes, exactly. You've anticipated my next statement, the Irish Brigade.
0: Yes.
7: And for those who may not be that familiar with it, this is a brigade that started off the war with about 3,000 Irish, almost all of them practicing Catholics, started by a Colonel Meagher, who wanted to fight for the Union. At a time, let's remember, when Catholics were still looked down upon, and Irish Catholics were looked down upon even more.
0: Mm-hmm.
7: So the effort to create a formal Irish brigade spoke volumes about the desire for the Irish to prove themselves, as Catholics always had to do, in the eyes of a very suspicious and very anti-Catholic, and not just army, but wider culture.
0: Well, what was the Irish Brigade's battle route, if you will, to Gettysburg?
7: Yeah, the Irish Brigade stands as one of those brigades, by which I mean there were several regiments, including the famous 69th, that suffered the greatest number of casualties of any of the units in the Civil War. Consider that they started the war with about 3,000 men, and by the time of July 2nd, 1863, they had only about 500 to 600 men left. They lost untold numbers. They lost about two-thirds of their numbers in 1863 at the Battle of Fredericksburg, in which they charged up the known as the St. Mary's Heights, suffering almost unreal casualties. Sadly, at the hands of a Confederate brigade that was mowing them down, it was itself comprised largely of Irish Catholics. It was just one of those terrible quirks and coincidences of the war. But it gives you an idea of how determined these Irish Catholics were that the 230-some-odd men that were left standing after the Battle of Fredericksburg were brought back to around 500 to 600 because so many of the wounded from the Battle of Fredericksburg demanded to go back into combat, despite at times very grievous scars and injuries.
0: Well, of course, Gettysburg was a three-day battle, and Father Corby's role at Gettysburg is the stuff of legend. Tell us about it.
7: It is. Well, as I said, he was the only Catholic chaplain on the battlefield. So he had to provide care for thousands and thousands of Catholics, not just the Irish Catholics. And as the Irish Brigade marched into battle, he stood upon a rock, a boulder, and as the troops marched by, they stopped, knelt, and he gave to them a general absolution. And what was striking to those who were there is that even non-Catholics knelt down and understood the gravity of this moment. So Father Corby wanted to provide these men as much spiritual help as he could as they prepared to go off and to die. And that general absolution is one of the most famous in the entire history of warfare. And there have been over the centuries some pretty remarkable moments of general absolutions. And that is the way that he is commemorated at the battlefield site in a statue that was dedicated in 1910.
0: So what happened to the Irish Brigade during Gettysburg? I mean, were they basically annihilated or were any of them left afterwards?
7: Well, the brigade itself marched into what became known as the wheat fields, and once again with really, I think, the kind of heroism, the kind of courage that we would find unachievable, almost unimaginable as well, they suffered again massive casualties. They left probably two-thirds of their comrades on the ground, dead and wounded, and that particular day, that July 2nd battle, was really the end in many ways of the brigade as an effective fighting force. It continued throughout the war, but the losses had reached the point of unsustainability.
0: Did Father Corby remain with them?
7: He did, but he served out the rest of the war and notably went back to Notre Dame and served first as its vice president and then as its president from the 1860s all the way to 1881. He also authored, notably, a memoir of the Irish Brigade.
0: I was going to ask about that. Is there much writing of Father Corby and his remembrances of what he saw during the Civil War?
7: Yeah, he wrote extensively about it because he wanted the heroism of this Irish Brigade to be as well known as possible, and who can blame him? Huh. I mean, this is one of those great stories. And one of the very first articles that I ever sold as a writer was an article on the Iron Brigade that also suffered massive casualties on the first day of the Battle of Gettysburg. And to go through and read the firsthand accounts of the soldiers and officers is something truly remarkable, but to be able to follow the exploits of the Irish Brigade, these simple Irish young men, through the eyes of their chaplain, is something else entirely.
0: It is really the stuff of legend. It says that the general absolution was intended for all, not only for our brigade, but for all North or South who were susceptible of it and who were about to appear before their judge. The words of Father William Corby, who we are remembering today with Dr. Matthew Bunsen. Dr. Bunsen, thanks so much.
7: Privileged to be with you to talk about these truly great priests.
0: It's a special Memorial Day edition of the Sunrise Morning Show. We'll be right back.

0: The Holy Spirit is probably the hardest person of the Holy Trinity to relate to. We all have an image of God the Father in our heart and mind, and we hear the stories of Jesus week after week in the Gospels. But who is the Holy Spirit? How should we pray to the Holy Spirit as faithful Christians? Well, the awesome Feast of Pentecost reminds us who the Spirit is. The Spirit is the one who transforms us. He is the sanctifier. When Jesus appeared to the apostles in the upper room from our gospel passage today, he breathed on them and said, "Receive the Holy Spirit, whose sins you forgive are forgiven." The Holy Spirit transformed sinners into instruments of God's mercy. The Holy Spirit wants to effect similar transformations throughout our life. The day that the Holy Spirit descended on the apostles in the upper room, Mary and all the apostles were gathered together. They came and they were filled with fear, and they left encouraged, full of zeal to carry out their mission. My challenge for you today is to lean on this power of the Holy Spirit, that he may transform you into an instrument of his mercy. Think of somebody who you need to have a difficult conversation with, perhaps somebody you need to apologize to, or somebody that you need to reconcile with. Ask the Holy Spirit and our Blessed Mother for the grace and the courage to be transformed, to be an instrument of mercy in that relationship. Plan this week some time to have that conversation that you've been avoiding, and watch how the Holy Spirit transforms you and the other.
1: 2 Minutes to Virtue is a production of the Catholic Diocese of Arlington, Virginia. For more information, visit their website, arlingtondiocese.org.
2: I'm Anna Mitchell on the Sunrise Morning Show. Happy to have Mary Priest joining us. She's the vice postulator of the cause for Father Vincent Capodanno, joining us on this Memorial Day. Mary, good morning. Thanks for joining us.
3: Of course. It's an honor. Thank you.
2: Well, can you start off just by telling us, what was Vincent Capodanno's childhood like?
3: Well, he was the youngest of a large Italian family and named after his dad, so he was referred to as Junior by his older siblings. Sadly, on his 10th birthday, his dad died unexpectedly, leaving his mom as a widow, and by that time, many of his siblings were in their teens and were young adults. He was very much affected by the fact that our country was at war during his adolescent years, and several of his brothers served in the military. But because of that faithful allegiance to his Roman Catholicism, as a young boy, he began to recognize that he had a vocation, and didn't talk to very much about it until he was actually in his first year at Fordham, when he recognized that the call from God was so strong that he needed to respond.
2: So where did he eventually serve as a Marinole priest, and what did he do there?
3: Immediately after ordination, he went to Formosa, which we now call Taiwan, and he spent several years here just doing the things that a regular pastor would do in terms of sacramental training and celebrating Mass and, you know, just teaching the people about God and his church. I have pictures of him with the first communicants, very, very dear, you know, just the typical things. Of course, he was trying to master the Hakka language, which is a very difficult dialect of Chinese, which he did to some success. From that assignment, he was given another assignment to Hong Kong, which actually was the catalyst for his wanting to enter the military as a chaplain. He was not happy about going to Hong Kong. He was content in Taiwan and didn't understand, you know, exactly why he had to leave. So I think what he did was just follow the plan that God had for him, which eventually led him to service as a Navy chaplain.
2: You know, that's really interesting. So it was his unhappiness with a new assignment that led him to want to exit the Marinoles. But why as a military chaplain?
3: Well, again, I think there was the influence of his brothers having served during World War II. And who knows what seed had been planted. You know, we're talking about the mid-60s. The United States was just beginning to get involved in Vietnam. And Father had obviously read enough about it that knew that things were probably going to increase. And he particularly wanted to serve with the Marines. And so Marines don't have chaplains. It's Navy chaplains that serve the Marine Corps. So upon getting permission from both his marital superiors and from the military ordinariate, which is now the military archdiocese, he specifically requested that he be assigned to Vietnam to serve the Marines. And it was very strange that a new chaplain would be given that assignment, but they granted it. Hmm. So that's how he initially began over there.
2: And obviously he deserved it. Can you tell us the story, Mary Priest, of why he eventually would receive the Congressional Medal of Honor?
3: Well, his I wish I had the book in front of me here, but let me plug the book first of all.
2: Sure.
3: The Grunt Padre is the biography written by Father Daniel Mode that details Father Capodanno's virtuous life and heroic death. And Father does a good job, an excellent job, of interviewing many of the Marines who were with him that day, many of whom I've had the great privilege of meeting. And they detail very powerfully how Father Capodanno, who wasn't supposed to be where he was that day, but when he heard about the battle that was forming, made sure that he got on the helicopter and was taken to the scene. Father heroically was involved in the depths of the battle. I mean, he was right there and was wounded several times before he eventually was hit by a machine gunner 26 times. But in the course of that day, he relinquished, his gas mask, and he went to the sides of those who were injured and dying and prayed with them and gave them all sorts of encouragement. And wherever the thickest of the fighting was occurring, Father Capodanno apparently somehow happened to be there. So the citation was written by several of the Marines who witnessed what he did that day, and it was, it's very rare that a chaplain would be given the Medal of Honor, because it usually means that you're in the thick of battle, and typically chaplains don't do that, but he did. And and so I would recommend for your audience to obtain the Grunt Padre and to read this this story of a man who is now a servant of God, and God willing will be a saint before too long.
2: And I want to ask you too, because I mean it's an incredible story that he has in giving up his own life to serve these

0: whatever. He was extremely ecumenical. They were so excited when they knew he was going to be joining their unit. You know, and so he did. He did. Obviously, he performed the sacraments. He counseled constantly. These were young men, 18, 19, 20-year-old men who had left their families, their girlfriends, their wives behind. And, you know, Father was there to always listen, to counsel, but mostly to listen. And they talk about what a wonderful listener he was. And so he made sure that they had the little niceties of life, whether it be chewing gum or some cigarettes, or he had his family members and friends from Staten Island send care packages, if you will, all the time, just to make their lives a little bit easier in the jungle.
1: Wow. Do we have any writings of his? Did he keep any journals or diaries or anything like that, or is it all just firsthand experience from those who knew him?
0: There are some diary notations, but you know, I really can't make head nor tail of them. They're probably just little meetings that he had.
1: Sure.
0: But we do have a couple homilies that he delivered. But most of his writings would be correspondence to family and friends back home, and we do have those beginning with his time in China and then through Vietnam. Some of them poignantly are just written like maybe days before his death.
1: Wow. I mean, what kind of a man do you make from his letters and homilies?
0: Well, I don't consider his homilies very sophisticated.
1: Mm-hmm.
0: However, they are very eloquent in their simplicity. You know, mm-hmm. they just spoke to the hearts of the men he was serving. His letters home were not too much about himself and what he was doing, but asking questions about the family members, how's everything going, and you know, just thanking them for their little gestures of generosity, that kind of thing.
1: Constantly thinking of others, clearly. Now, he has the great honor, does he not, of having a naval ship named for him?
0: Well, that was, that ship no longer exists, but you're right. At one time, the U.S. Capitano, a cruiser, was named after him. Eventually, the United States sold it to Turkey, but I think it has been, you know, it's no longer in existence. However, there are many, many different memorials to Father Capitano, several chapels throughout, not only on Marine Corps bases, but throughout the world, have been named after him, artwork, statues, you know, there are various things that have memorialized him. There is a major street in Staten Island called Father Capitano Boulevard.
1: Cool.
0: So, yeah.
1: Mary, Father Capitano already has the Medal of Honor, and as we know, that is the highest military award that you can receive. Why do you believe we should go beyond that? Why do you believe he's a saint in heaven?
0: Well, I think the Medal of Honor is something that has been given to him by our country. But beyond that, this is a man, a very holy man, who, as you mentioned before, Annie, he gave his life. But he gave his life every day of his life. It was, you know, the culmination was on the knoll in Vietnam where he eventually died. But to talk to the people who knew him, all of them talk about the specialness of him, that there was an inner radiance. He did radiate Christ to so many in emulating the sacrificial love that he had for his fellow men. And all I can tell you is that as we go through this process that hopefully will culminate in canonization, the people who knew him talk about the fact that he was unusually good and holy, and yet one of them, you know, nothing so pious that they couldn't relate to him.
1: Well, Mary, how did you get involved with this cause, and what kind of an effect has that had on you?
0: The author of the Grunt Padre, Father Dan Mode, was a young, newly ordained priest at my parish in Fairfax, Virginia, and he himself had served as reservist in the Navy, but then in 2005 was called up to go active duty. Just prior to that time, we had heard from Rome that they had given permission for us to go forward with the canonization process. So Father Mode asked me if I would be willing to serve as the kind of administrative person to usher this along, and so I was delighted and honored to accept that.
1: We've been talking to Mary Priest.

0: She is the vice postulator of the cause for Father Vincent Capodanno. Mary, we'll be praying for the cause, and thank you so much for your time today.
1: Oh, you're welcome. Happy Memorial Day.
0: It's a special Memorial Day edition of the Sunrise Morning Show. We'll be right back.
2: Hello, this is Father Paul Felix, a pastor of Annunciation Catholic Church in downtown Houston. When was the last time you went to the Sacrament of Confession? This beautiful gift of God is so underutilized and yet is such a great gift of mercy. I was told by a parishioner that they were in line to buy license plates. They were reading a Catholic publication, and the person in front of them recognized them as a Catholic and asked, "Are you a Catholic?" And they responded, "Yes." And the person said, "Well, I'm Catholic too." And they said, "Oh, really? What parish do you belong to?" They said, "Well, I haven't been to church in a long time. I've committed very serious sins, and I'm afraid God couldn't forgive me." They said, "I would be afraid that the holy water would boil if I touched it." Is that you? Do you feel like you couldn't receive the mercy of God? I'm here to declare to you that there are no sins greater than the mercy of God. 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Click on Find a Parish and return to the Sacrament of Reconciliation or make an appointment with a priest. You'll find mercy and peace. God bless you.
3: Have you ever heard the expression free love? Do you know what it means? It means false love. 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It wants to bind itself. It wants to give everything and forever. It wants to make a vow, a promise that it will keep. G.K. Chesterton says, "The man who makes a vow makes an appointment with himself at some distant time or place. 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And if I vow to be faithful, I must be cursed when I'm unfaithful, or there's no fun in vowing."
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0: Of life. I'm Anna Mitchell on the Sunrise Morning Show. Happy to have Don McCleary with us from the American Catholic Blog. Don, good morning.
5: Good morning.
0: So many visitors to New York City may be unaware that there is a statue of a Catholic priest in Times Square. Who is that priest?
5: Father Francis P. Duffy.
0: And Father Duffy was not actually an American, was he?
5: No, he was a Canadian, and he came to this country in the early part of the 20th century.
0: Interesting. But he was, in fact, an American Army chaplain.
5: Yes, he rose in World War I from lieutenant to lieutenant colonel. As a matter of fact, this was his second bout as an Army chaplain. In the Spanish-American War, he served as an Army chaplain, never got overseas, but he then became a hospital chaplain and helped individuals that were sick from tropical diseases, including some of Teddy Roosevelt's Rough Riders after they returned to New York.
0: What exactly led him to become an Army chaplain?
5: From the get-go, from his youngest days, he was always interested in military matters. And Father Duffy was just a live wire. Anything he was involved in, he threw himself into. He became the chaplain for the 69th New York Regiment in 1914, became the regimental chaplain on the recommendation of Cardinal Farley.
0: Well, tell us a little bit more about this regiment that he served, the Fighting 69th.
5: It obtained its title, the Fighting 69th, from no less of an authority than Robert E. Lee. Mm. At the Battle of Fredericksburg, the Irish Brigade made the charge that came the closest to the Confederate wall. The Confederates were so impressed by their bravery, they began cheering them. All the Confederate officers who were involved in the battle wrote about their bravery. Robert E. Lee, when he was told the units that made up the Irish Brigade, when he heard 69th New York, he recalled the New York regiment from the Seven Days Battles in 1862, and he said, "That Fighting 69th." Mm-hmm. And that's how they earned the title, the Fighting 69th.
0: Getting back to Father Duffy here, he went overseas with the Fighting 69th to serve in Europe during the Great War, World War I. And there are stories about his trip over there. Can you tell us about it?
5: he had a very light heart, okay? Mm-hmm. And at one time on the trip, they had a web of seasickness, okay? And he began blessing the troops, and it would stop the seasickness. The men said that if he was ever put up for sainthood, they'd proclaim it as one of his first miracles. And, you know, he would write about this stuff when he came back from the war in his memoirs. And, you know, it was always just lighthearted stuff. One of the soldiers, for example, confessed to a French priest, and Father Duffy asked him, well, how did you like confessing to a priest who didn't understand the same language? And he said, it was fine, Father. He gave me penance. You would have given me hell. Just the way Father Duffy was. He was very much of an intellectual. He had a very strong academic background, but he could relate to people on any level.
0: Yeah, didn't he found a pretty prestigious publication?
5: Yes, actually, that got into trouble with modernism, actually, and that got shut down. And this was before his regimental days. He actually didn't, he oversaw the publication. I don't think he wrote any of the articles that came under suspicion of modernism, but that's a part of his career that isn't that well known.
0: Now, going back to his time at World War One. Was he what we would call a battlefield priest?
5: Oh, very much so. He received the Distinguished Service Cross, the Distinguished Service Medal, the Legion of Honor from the French government, the Croix de Guerre from the French government. He's the most decorated chaplain for bravery in American history. There was some attempt to put him up for a Medal of Honor, and he burst out laughing when that was brought to his attention, and it was sort of just forgotten about at that point because he didn't want that. Father Duffy was always very concerned that the focus be on the men who were actually doing the fighting. And if he had been asked about it, he said, would have said, I'm just along for the ride here. At one time, the unit he was serving with, it was looked like it was going to be overrun. And the colonel in charge offered him some grenades. And he said, no, I'll stick to my own trade. But on the battlefield, he was completely fearless. He'd bring up supplies for the men. He'd be constantly busy giving last rites, doing battlefield masses, helping tend the wounded. There was only one time when he broke down, and that was when he took the dog tags off of a dead soldier, burst out in tears. And the colonel of the regiment asked him, what's wrong, Father? Father Duffy had baptized the dead soldier as an infant.
0: Wow. Oh, my gosh. I can't even imagine. It sounds like the soldiers, of course, and even the leaders of the army respected him.
5: Yes. As a matter of fact, the chief of staff of the division he belonged to, which was the 42nd Division, the Rainbow Division, made up of National Guard units from all across the country, just like a rainbow over the continental United States, Douglas MacArthur, later said that when the regiment had had very severe casualties, there was some thought of putting Father Duffy in command. He had displayed such leadership. That's the only time in American history where a chaplain has been considered as commanding a battle unit.
0: Wow. What did he do after the war?
5: After the war, he went to Hell's Kitchen and started a parish there. He founded two parishes, one before the war, one after the war, and he went on speaking tours. And every cent that he earned was used for that parish or to help the poor. He also was a friend of Al Smith, who was the first Catholic to run for president. Mm-hmm. And in 1928, he ghost wrote an article for The Atlantic in which Al Smith basically defended himself as a Catholic running for president, talking about how he respected religious freedom. It's well worth reading even today, and it basically brought up themes that would be brought up later in Vatican II as to religious freedom.
0: Wasn't Father Duffy portrayed in a movie?
5: Yes, by Pat O'Brien. The movie was heavily fictionalized, and that was in 1940 when it came out. It starred Pat O'Brien and James Cagney. And Pat O'Brien captured well the spirit, the bonhomie of Father Duffy, even though the events in regard to James Cagney were fictionalized. James Cagney was a private in the unit who was initially a coward and was converted to be a hero by the end of the movie. But other incidents like the death of the poet Joyce Kilmer, who was a sergeant in the Fighting 69th, were accurately portrayed.
0: So why in the world was a statue of Father Duffy erected in Times Square?
5: He was just he was considered a national hero when he came back. He wrote a book of his memoirs, which was actually a continuation of Joyce Kilmer's, a book that Kilmer had started before he was killed. And Father Duffy felt honor-bound to make sure that the book got published, and he was prevailed upon to put in some of his own memoirs. And Father Duffy sort of became a symbol of the American World War I war effort. He was very big in his time, and even after his death in 1940, there was a reunion of the Fighting 69th that General Douglas MacArthur attended, and he was probably the most famous Catholic priest of his day.
0: Thanks so much, Don McCleary. You can find him online at theamericancatholic.com. 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We'll be right back.
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0: It's a special Memorial Day edition of the Sunrise Morning Show. I'm Anna Mitchell, joined now by Roy Wenzel, who is co-author of The Miracle of Father Capon, Priest, Soldier, and Korean War Hero. Roy, thanks for being here.
9: I'm glad to be here.
0: Well, tell us about the early life of Emil Capon. How did he come to realize that he had a calling to be a priest?
9: He was a farm kid, born in 1916. They were rather poor. But apparently by 6 or 7 or thereabouts, he was starting to put boxes together and then put little towels over them or coverings, and he would pretend to be a priest. Mm. Some little boys like to play cowboys and Indians. That's what he did. So it was from the beginning. He'd ride his bike to church and stop along the way and pick flowers and put them on the altar as an altar boy. So, yeah, he was pretty much apparently thought he was born to do this.
0: Wow. And what led him, after ordination, to decide to become a military chaplain?
9: I think he had a pronounced sense of adventure. He was a lot smarter than other people, although he would never say that himself. And I think he was intensely curious. He was also patriotic. patriotic, and so when World War II started, this is years before the Korean War, he volunteered, sort of nagged his bishop, and finally got permission. He went to war in World War II as a chaplain. Didn't see much combat, if any. Served in India and Burma in that theater. Then he fell in love with doing that. He fell in love with the young guys who were troops, the GIs, and came back. Went back to work as a priest in Kansas, little parishes, including his hometown. But then got restless again. Felt kind of like this was, you know, he wouldn't say this either, but small town stuff. And so he rejoined the army. Ended up in Japan in 1950. So when the Korean War started, his regiment was one of the first sent from Japan to try to slow and then stop the invasion by the North Koreans into South Korea.
0: Well, Roy, what was he like as a priest, according to his fellow soldiers? What did they have to say about him?
9: Well, he wasn't just a priest to them. That was rather secondary because they had a lot to do and were in great danger much of the time, and combat quite a bit after they got into Korea. He was just this super helpful person, and he deliberately muted the whole priest thing. I mean, he, you know, it was his whole life, but he didn't come on to them as a priest. I mean, they were fighting in foxholes, getting shot at, so he was the guy who was always there helping people, including when they were not in combat. He would do things like just show up and strip off his shirt and start digging a foxhole or a latrine beside GIs who were doing that. Some of them didn't think much of some of the other chaplains because their approach was more what I would call traditional, you know, are you praying? He would say things like that too. But they thought of him as the guy who was always helping them dig latrines. He was the guy who was wandering away from the march line, coming back with a sack full of apples, potatoes, or stuff that he found along the way, along the march. And then when they got into combat, he was the guy who would run, not kidding, 150 yards in front of the American lines, right into the gunfire, people shooting at him, and he would rescue the guys who got left behind when they retreated. He would drag these 18, 19-year-old kids or carry them on his shoulders back to safety. And so he did that many times. A lot of guys saw this, so he was that guy. This became very important because when the unit got overrun in far, far North Korea, after they'd driven the North Koreans back to the Chinese border and the Chinese then attacked, they got overrun, captured, run off to prison, and they were all in shock, the survivors of this terrible battle, and he was probably the only guy they would obey. I mean, their officers were ordering them, hey, carry your wounded, and they would just ignore them. They wouldn't ignore him because they'd seen him rescue their buddies so many times that they didn't want to let him down, even though they were like, they hadn't eaten in days. Shell shock, many of them. They'd seen a lot of people killed. So he became a leader in any sense you want to say, whether it's spiritual or military. He got people to do things that most of them didn't want to do for anybody else, including when they started starving in the camps.
0: Yeah.
9: He would do things like steal food for them. He felt bad about that, by the way. Stealing from the North Korean and Chinese guards is like stealing is, you know, not right. But in this circumstance, I think God will overlook it.
0: Let's hope so anyway. You know, he was, many listeners will remember that Father Capon was posthumously awarded the Medal of Honor in 2013, the highest military award that a soldier can receive. So you've already partially answered this question, but tell us about all of his heroism that would lead to him being a recipient of the Medal of Honor.
9: Well, the survivors, when they got out of the prison camps in 1953, told about the heroism in the camps, because that was pretty spectacular. But what he was actually awarded the Medal of Honor for was the combat time. What I mentioned earlier, rescuing people, keeping people bucked up when they were overrun, outnumbered. He got a pipe shot out of his mouth a tobacco pipe shot out of his mouth one time when he was crawling forward to try to help somebody. Never got wounded, but just repeatedly did these acts of valor in the wide open where people could see him and where the enemy could see and was shooting at him. But then in the prison camp, where he survived from about November until the following May, 50 to 1951, there were spectacular acts of courage there. They were all starving for a long time. About half the men died in that prison camp over that winter. He would give his food away as an example. I mean, he would walk into a hut upset that people were stealing from each other, stealing their meager rations from each other, and he would hold out his hand, drop the little kernels of grain that they'd given him that day, his own rations, in the hut, and he would say, "God bless this food that we can not only eat but share." And then he would walk out. And so he was giving away his food, but he was also sort of in a side door way asking them, "Please, please act in this way instead of stealing from each other. Please, please act in this way." Which he did repeatedly. He was always doing things that just sort of implied things. He didn't order people around very often. He didn't preach, "God says that you need to share your food." He instead would just set this example with very few words and mostly action. And so by the time he died, people like POW William Funches told me one time, "We already knew he was a saint while he was still alive."
0: Hmm. A man who certainly took his role as being in persona Christi quite seriously. We've been talking to Roy Wenzel. He's co-author of The Miracle of Father Capon, Priest, Soldier, and Korean War Hero. It's a book you can find from Ignatius Press. Roy, thank you so much for telling us Father Capon's story today.
9: Okay, thank you.
0: That will do it for this special Memorial Day edition of the Sunrise Morning Show. 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And in particular, I want to thank the family and friends of those who made the ultimate sacrifice for our country. 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Amen. I'm Anna Mitchell, wishing you all a happy and safe Memorial Day. 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
13: This is Franciscan Media's Saint of the Day for May 25th. Today we celebrate Saint Bede the Venerable. Bede is one of the few saints honored as such, even during his lifetime. His writings were filled with such faith and learning that even while he was still alive, a church council ordered them to be read publicly in the churches. Born in England around 672, he showed his scholarly skills from an early age. He became well-versed in philosophy, astronomy, arithmetic, grammar, church history, the lives of the saints, and especially Holy Scripture. From the time of his ordination to the priesthood at 30 until his death, he was occupied with learning, writing, and teaching. In addition to the many books that he copied, he wrote 45 of his own, 30 of them devoted to commentary on the Bible. Although eagerly sought by popes, kings, and other people of power, Bede managed to remain in his own monastery till his death. Only once did he leave for a few months in order to teach in the school of the Archbishop of York. Bede died in 735, reciting his favorite prayer, "Glory be to the Father, and to the Son, and to the Holy Spirit, as in the beginning, so now, and forever." There's more about the saints along with inspiration and Catholic resources at our website, saintoftheday.org. From Franciscan Media, this has been Saint of the Day.
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16: Good morning, my friend. Welcome back to Morning Joy, where truth matters. I'm your host, Nick De La Torre, and I hope you are having a beautiful Memorial Day weekend, and happy Memorial Day. It is wonderful to be here with you. Yesterday was Pentecost. Yesterday was the Feast of Pentecost, where we celebrated the descension of the Holy Spirit upon the church. Glory be to God. Yeah, we wouldn't be here today as Christians or as Catholics, were it not for Pentecost. It's a very, very special day for the Holy Catholic Church. And my friends, today is Monday, May 25th, and not only is it Memorial Day in the United States as a national holiday, but it's also a Catholic feast day, memorial also of the Blessed Virgin Mary, Mother of God. So we got a two-for-one Memorial Day here as Catholics. Before we begin with all of the glory awaiting us this morning on Morning Joy, why don't we start with a prayer? Let's do that. And it's officially not the Easter season anymore, so we are back to the Angelus. In the name of the Father, and of the Son, and of the Holy Spirit, amen.
17: Amen.
16: The angel of the Lord declared unto Mary,
17: and she conceived of the Holy Spirit.
16: Hail Mary, full of grace, the Lord is with thee. Blessed art thou among women, and blessed is the fruit of thy womb, Jesus.
17: Holy Mary, Mother of God, pray for us sinners, now and at the hour of our death. Amen.
16: Behold, the handmaid of the Lord.
17: Be it done unto me according to thy word.
16: Hail Mary, full of grace, the Lord is with thee. Blessed art thou among women, and blessed is the fruit of thy womb, Jesus.
17: Holy Mary, Mother of God, pray for us sinners, now and at the hour of our death. Amen.
16: And the Word was made flesh,
17: and dwelt among us.
16: Hail Mary, full of grace, the Lord is with thee. Blessed art thou among women, and blessed is the fruit of thy womb, Jesus.
17: Holy Mary, Mother of God, pray for us sinners, now and at the hour of our death. Amen.
16: Pray for us, O Holy Mother of God,
17: that we may be made worthy of the promises of Christ.
16: Let us pray. Pour forth, we beseech thee, O Lord, thy grace into our hearts, that we, to whom the incarnation of Christ thy Son was made known by the message of an angel, may by his passion and cross be brought to the glory of his resurrection. Through the same Christ our Lord. Amen.
17: Amen.
16: In the name of the Father, and of the Son, and of the Holy Spirit. Amen. All right, my friend, this morning on Morning Joy, in the second hour, we will be joined by Steve Ray, as we are most Mondays, for Sacred Sites, where Steve is going to take us on a virtual pilgrimage, and he has just been on fire lately. This is going to be very interesting with Steve this morning in the second hour. Later this hour, we will be joined by Monsignor Charles Pope for Mondays with Monsignor. Monsignor brings us beautiful reflections, often connected to his Sunday homily. So what a benefit to all of us who cannot attend Mass where Monsignor Charles Pope is preaching. And so be looking forward to that later this hour. And at 15 minutes after the hour, Debbie Giorgiani and Cy Kelly are going to pull the inside file on America's 250th anniversary. God's not done with America, and America's not done with God. But America is looking okay for its age. You know, 250 years, it'll wear on you. So this morning, let's turn to Dave Vacherez, the president of Annunciation Radio, for his Word of the Day reflection, where he extracts a word, a phrase, a couple of words to teach us or to extract from the message of the sacred scriptures, of the Holy Mass, a message. So, Dave, what is today's Word of the Day?
18: Our word for today is enmity, taken from the book of Genesis, chapter 3. After Adam had eaten of the tree, the Lord God called him and asked him, "Where are you?" He answered, "I heard you in the garden, but I was afraid because I was naked, so I hid myself." Brothers and sisters, this is us. This is still us. God has given us every grace, given us everything on earth for our pleasure, for to take care of our bodies, to be moved forward in our relationship with him. But they can be abused, and there's sin in the world. And we have a fallen nature because of this original sin. But what Adam shows here is that when he has fallen, he goes and he hides himself. So not only has he fallen and been disobedient to God, he has no trust in God's mercy and love for him. We are a fallen creature. Each and every one of us are fallen. And we are going to fall. We are going to come up short from time to time. And what God says is, I call you to obedience. I want you to mature in your faith, and I will give you every grace needed to do that. But when you fall, don't hide yourself from me. Don't hide yourself from me. Trust in my mercy. I died for you. I died that you might be free, not because I thought that you wouldn't sin, but because I knew you would. And so I've made provision for that. Then we go on. Then he asked, God asked, "Who told you that you were naked? You have eaten then from the tree which I had forbidden you to eat." The man replied, "The woman whom you put here with me, she gave me the fruit from the tree, so I ate it." So again, what happens when Adam is caught in that sin? He points his finger at others. He blames, who does he blame? Obviously he blames Eve, but he also blames God. He said, "The woman you put here with me." He holds God responsible for his own bad behavior. We can do the same, brothers and sisters. Instead of taking the responsibility for our shortcomings, instead of taking responsibility for the times that we have sinned and not run and hide from God, rather come and confess to God and receive that forgiveness that he has held out for us. No, instead we start making excuses. Then the Lord asked the woman, and the woman said, "Well, it was the serpent." So she does the same. And then he says to the serpent, "Because you have done this, you shall be banned from all the animals and from all the wild creatures. On your belly shall you crawl, and dirt shall you eat all the days of your life." And here is our word for today. I will put enmity between you and the woman, between your offspring and hers, and he will strike at your head while you strike at his heel. This is what we need to wrap our minds around, brothers and sisters. We're in a battle. We are in a battle. There is a battle between heavenly things, the spiritual man, and earthly things, the earthly man. It is a battle that is going on in the world. And we see those who serve the prince of this world, the evil one. And then we see those who serve the King of Kings, Jesus himself, God himself. Yes, we are servants of his. We belong to him. And there is this battle that continues to happen. We know what the outcome of that battle is. But it's also good for us to understand it's not only happening in the world, it's happening in each of us. And we must give ourselves over to that victorious kingdom, the kingdom of heaven, knowing that God has given us every grace to overcome. He says that he who is in us, the Holy Spirit, is stronger than he who is in the world. Yes, there's enmity, but there is grace to overcome every difficulty, every arrow of the evil one. Enmity, our word for today.
16: 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I'm your host, Nick De La Torre. 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
20: A few days before the publication of Pope Leo XIV's first encyclical, Magnifica Humanitas, on preserving the human person in the age of artificial intelligence, which will be published on Monday, May 25th, the Vatican's Dicastery for Communication gathered international academics, technology experts, journalists, and more to reflect and discuss on this very topic. According to Vatican News, the conference, titled Preserving Human Voices and Faces, organized by the Dicastery for Communications in collaboration with the John 23rd Foundation and inspired by Pope Leo's message for the World Day of Social Communication, created the space for those involved to reflect on the impact of AI on relationships, the media, societies, and communities. The event was held on May 21st at the Pontifical Urbana University in Rome. Southern California is bracing for the possible leak or explosion of toxic vapors from a damaged tank that has forced thousands of people to evacuate. As reported by the Wall Street Journal, an industrial tank at a plant in Garden Grove, California, about 20 miles southeast of Los Angeles, has been leaking vapors since at least Thursday. The 34,000-gallon tank is at a plant owned by GKN Aerospace, a British maker of jet parts. The company's site in Southern California creates plane windows and clear enclosures that cover the cockpits of F-35 jet fighters. The tank contains a toxic chemical known as methyl methacrylate, or MMA, which makes acrylic plastics and can cause eye, skin, and breathing issues, according to the U.S. Environmental Protection Agency. California Governor Gavin Newsom declared a state of emergency for Orange County this weekend. Lionsgate, in collaboration with Mel Gibson and Bruce Davies, Icon Productions, announced Thursday that the highly anticipated film, The Resurrection of the Christ, will be released in theaters in two parts. Part 1 will be released on May 6th of 2027, and Part 2 will be released on May 25th of 2028. The production studios also announced that filming concluded ahead of schedule after shooting for 134 days in the cities across Italy. As reported by EWTN News, The Resurrection of the Christ is the sequel to Gibson's famous film, The Passion of the Christ, which starred Jim Caviezel as Jesus. While many believed that Caviezel would reprise his role as Jesus, the filmmakers decided to instead select an entirely new cast, having Finnish actor Jaakko Ottonen to portray Jesus. A man who opened fire Saturday near a White House security checkpoint is dead after being shot by officers who returned fire. The U.S. Secret Service said in a statement posted on X that the man was in the area of the 17th Street and Pennsylvania Avenue when he pulled a weapon from his bag shortly after 6 p.m. Eastern Standard Time and began firing. Secret Service officers returned fire and hit the suspect, who died at the hospital. NPR reported that the suspect was identified as 21-year-old Nazare Best. A bystander was also struck on Saturday, but a law enforcement official said it wasn't clear whether that person was hit by the suspect's initial bullets or those fired subsequently by officers. This was the third time in the past month that shots were fired near the president after incidents at the White House Correspondents Association dinner in April and near the Washington Monument earlier in May. This has been your Guadalupe Radio Network Daily News Brief. I'm Bailey Garland.
16: Thank you, Bailey, so much for bringing us those headlines. And Pope Leo has officially published this new encyclical, his first, the Magnifica Humanitas. Very interesting on the topic of artificial intelligence as it relates to Catholic social teaching. So producer Tim is posting the link to the full encyclical and EWTN news coverage of it. I'm very excited to dive into this encyclical, not only to learn more about the human person and artificial intelligence, but also about the heart of Pope Leo. This will be very interesting indeed. Now it is time for Morning Joy's Catholic Trivia. The winner of last week's prize is Diana from San Antonio. Congratulations, Diana, and I'm so excited for you. You are receiving a fantastic prize for your victory. It'll be Steve Ray's Footprints of God series, episode 7 that you're receiving, Peter and the Keys. Very exciting. Steve Ray does a great job teaching on that topic. The question you need to answer today for your chance to win this week's prize is, what is the word Pentecost derived from? The prize this week is episode 8 from Steve Ray's Footprints of God series, Paul, Contending for the Faith. The options for this week's, today's question are the price of sacrificial lambs, the number 50, the pens in which sacrificial lambs were kept, or the cost of following Jesus. What is the word Pentecost derived from? 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
1: This is Franciscan Media's Saint of the Day for May 25th. Today we celebrate Saint Bede the Venerable. Bede is one of the few saints honored as such, even during his lifetime. His writings were filled with such faith and learning that even while he was still alive, a church council ordered them to be read publicly in the churches. Born in England around 672, he showed his scholarly skills from an early age. He became well-versed in philosophy, astronomy, arithmetic, grammar, church history, the lives of the saints, and especially Holy Scripture. From the time of his ordination to the priesthood at 30 until his death, he was occupied with learning, writing, and teaching. In addition to the many books that he copied, he wrote 45 of his own, 30 of them devoted to commentary on the Bible. Although eagerly sought by popes, kings, and other people of power, Bede managed to remain in his own monastery till his death. Only once did he leave for a few months in order to teach in the school of the Archbishop of York. Bede died in 735, reciting his favorite prayer, "Glory be to the Father, and to the Son, and to the Holy Spirit, as in the beginning, so now, and forever." There's more about the saints along with inspiration and Catholic resources at our website, saintoftheday.org. From Franciscan Media, this has been Saint of the Day.
16: Good morning. Welcome back to Morning Joy, where truth matters. I'm your host, Nick De La Torre, thrilled to be with you this morning on this Memorial Day. And like I said earlier, we got a two-for-one special Memorial Day here as Catholics because it's the Memorial Day where we celebrate our fallen away veterans. We pray for their souls and we thank them for their service, but it is also the memorial of the Blessed Virgin Mary, Mother of the Church. But as it relates to the first type of Memorial Day, what is it that these veterans were fighting for, these veterans that have fallen? They were fighting for our country, our freedom. And today, this year rather, we are celebrating the 250th anniversary of the United States. And today's Inside File with Debbie Giorgiani and Cy Kellett is specifically about that. Let's go to Debbie and Cy now.
21: Well, thank you so much for joining us on the Inside File, where faith meets the facts. I'm Debbie Giorgiani with Cy Kellett, and we are tackling this beautiful article from Real Clear Religion. And the title is, Cy, God is not done with America, and America is not done with God.
22: And I got to say, I was kind of happy to see this one because we're in the this year is the 250th anniversary of the country. And I it doesn't feel like we're quite in the mood we were in when last we celebrated a big anniversary for the country. I go back to 1976. I was 12 years old that year. And so maybe I have a little bit of a glossy memory of it, but I don't think that much. Like, it was a bigger deal than we're making of it this time. And it was happier. I think, you know, there was all the, you know, we just came out of the Vietnam War and we had inflation and all that. But still, like, there were TV specials constantly all that year. Right. There was this, you know, we had the tall ships come to the country. We had the Beach Boys on the National Mall. It just seemed like there was a year of celebration and remembering, recalling the founding in a way that this year hasn't been. So I was happy to see this. It was thousands and thousands of people came out to the mall, the National Mall there in Washington, for rededication 250. And, you know, it's our 250th anniversary. And so this was a prayer, a pray for America, a thank God for America, pray for America event on Sunday, May 17th. And so my first reaction when I saw it was just, it makes me happy because
2: you give credit to God. Yeah. You know,
22: thanks, Debbie, for summing that up for me. Yes,
2: well, it cracks me up sometimes when you hear people talk about how beautiful our country is and they never mention God. They never bring God into the conversation. But go ahead. Yeah.
22: Yeah. And God gave us this beautiful land. He gave us a people to be a part of. And patriotism is a virtue. And it's a great virtue. You're supposed to love your country. And sometimes people are like, well, yeah, but my country is not perfect or my country is bad even. Look, it's the same as loving your mother, that you are obligated to honor your mother. And your mother gave you life. So you don't have someone else who gave you life. There's one source of your life. You know, who bore you and carried you and gave you birth. It's your mom. And then in most cases, your mom taught you to talk and your mom taught you your prayer. Well, that's what your country is. In the analogy to the country is you honor your country just the same way. It doesn't mean you're saying my country is perfect. My country is just what I want it to be. And in some ways, that's selfish when we do that anyways. It doesn't meet my standards. Mm-hmm. I mean, come on. You know, settle down sometimes, but also it's our country's not perfect, but our mother's not perfect. So you love your country, you honor your country. And I'm happy to see this. It makes me happy to see a little bit of remembering what we did 50 years ago for the 200th anniversary. It's nice to see people just in an unabashed way saying, I love my country. And I want to pray
2: love
22: for
2: God, and I love God for giving us that amazing graces and blessings.
22: Yeah,
2: but you know, you brought in the example, the analogy of loving your mother, right, and honoring your mother. I mean, it's a commandment: honor your father and mother. And God is very offended when we ignore that. God is you know, it really does not please God at all when we say, well, they weren't good enough or they weren't perfect enough, and so I know I have parents, but I'm going to just do my own thing. I'm an adult now. I don't need them. You know, that division, that separation. I think right now it's 1 in 4 families have an estrangement or no contact or alienation in their family. So we know who the divider is, right? We know who the divider is. We know that the devil wants to divide. Well, look at what this is so beautiful with this rededicate 250. This particular evangelical minister is saying, you know, he's talking about how through prayer we are acknowledging and making us whole again and wholesome again and bringing it back, not dividing, not separating it with politics and all that, really focusing on God, our creator, and how he bestowed all of these many graces to us and blessings and continues to do so. We live in my opinion, the greatest country in the world. And I just got back from France, and let me tell you, it was absolutely beautiful. I loved France. I loved the cathedrals. I loved everything about it. But we are so blessed here in America.
22: Of course.
2: And if we just put God on a shelf the same way some adult children are putting their parents on a shelf and ignoring them, that is not at all pleasing to God. And how are we going to benefit in the future if we continue to do that? If we continue to sit in this division, Cy, we're not going to be able to move forward with more graces. So.
22: Yeah.
2: I love this.
22: Yeah, me too. I was delighted to see it. I do think we have suffered spiritually. We have spiritual wounds from that today as a country that we did not have in 1976. And we were already in the midst of the sexual revolution and all of that stuff in 76. But there was a more stable faith life in the country. I think the faith life of the country has been undermined. It's been undermined by crazy ideas, all kinds of wild ideas. I mean, frankly, you didn't hear a lot of people in 1976 saying they were going to manifest things or put it out into the universe, all of which is a new religion. And it's not as good a religion as faith in Jesus. Look, I know you don't want to hear it. I know some people don't want to hear it. It is just as good. No, it's not. Faith in Jesus is completely different than manifesting and putting out into the universe. It's a relationship with a person who, in addition to being all powerful and your creator, loves you in an intimate, personal way, and from his human heart. There's just nothing better than that. And we've lost that. We've lost a good deal of our Christian faith as a country, and we are spiritually wounded. And some of that is manifesting in treating our country as if it's a toxic parent. You know, I'm getting away from this toxic parent of Americanism.
2: Or I'm going to dismantle it. There's that mentality, you know, I'm going to break it down.
22: Yeah. And so we treat our country, instead of treating it as we would treat our parent, we treat it as our child that we have to correct constantly.
2: Correct.
22: Well,
2: yeah.
22: You've got the order. In the Catholic Church, in the Catholic way of understanding things, patriotism is a virtue. Now, like all virtues, it has to be exercised properly. You can't be excessive in either way, either in too much or too little of it. All virtues have to find that ground where they're actually prudent. But as a virtue, it falls under the commandment, honor your father and mother, like the virtue of respecting your teachers in school or listening to a police officer. All of these fall under the honoring the authority that God has ordained to be over you at the various moments of your life. Well, your country, patriotism, love of country, is a virtue in the same way that honoring your father and mother is a virtue. It's lower. It's not as high a virtue, but it doesn't mean you don't have to do it.
2: Right.
22: And we do have to do it. And the other thing about it is we got a pretty good country, you know, like you can say whatever you want about its history, its problems, its evils that it's done. All that is the truth. I mean, I don't think there's anybody more critical of our country than Catholics when it fails morally, you know, when it embraces abortion, for example. We're not blind patriots. We're patriots who say you need to live up to what you were founded to do to this country. But that doesn't mean we're not patriots. You know, you can't let your criticism become cynicism, in other words.
2: Right. Right. And, you know, on this, we must mention this. It's so important because on this Memorial Day, what do we do today? We honor and mourn all the military personnel that died while serving in the armed forces. Right.
22: Yeah.
2: And they, because of their sacrifice, it enables us to sit here today and be with these microphones broadcasting to the world freely about God and other things that are important for our spiritual lives and our growth. And I mean, I said it earlier that I really feel that we live in one of the greatest countries of the world because of the fact that we have been granted so many freedoms, Cy.
22: Yeah.
2: And sometimes I feel, you know, as much as I say we live in the greatest country of the world, we also live in a country where it's so critical about so many things of you know, when people don't get their way or when people feel, you know, something, they're not understanding something properly. And so they want to go out there and they want to have their voices heard. And, you know, the responsibility of having such a blessed country comes with people who are willing to invest in the country. You know what I'm trying to say?
22: Yes.
2: In that and really be a part of the solutions, not be a part of the problem. And I've always said that, like, I raised my kids that way, and I'm sure I could probably speak for you. You raised your kids that way too. Go be productive. Go do something well. Leave this country better. Do something, you know, that's why I was a big I could not stand when I would see people throw things out their car window and would litter on the highways.
22: It drove me crazy.
2: Kids,
22: that's how people did it. Like, they just throw things out the window.
2: Yeah, it drove me crazy. Yeah. Absolutely. Because it's like, you know, you're not making something better. Leave it better.
22: Yeah, right. We do have that duty as Christians. I got to say, this guy, because he's an evangelical preacher, is fun to read. I don't know what they teach in evangelical preacher school, but they're really good with words. And my favorite sentence in the whole thing was, and I'll have to paraphrase it because I can't find it, the exact sentence, but oh, here it is. The number one battle in America today is not between the donkey and the elephant. The battle is between the serpent and the lamb. I love that. Yeah. I feel like, this dude could just summed it up in two sentences, that we got to stop treating the other person as the enemy, the other party as the enemy. But like as the church does with abortion, there is an enemy. It's the enemy that wants to make us less than human and wants us to behave in ways that are less than human. And attacking one another is one of those ways. Mm-hmm. So destroying
2: and dismantling and dividing. And yeah, all of the negative things, Cy, I totally agree with you. But this gives me hope. This gets me really excited.
22: Me too. I like this guy. I have a couple critiques, and maybe we're about to take a break. I don't know, because I'm not looking at the clock, right?
2: Okay.
22: But I got a couple critiques. We'll do those when we come back.
2: Okay, and the whole entire article is posted in the show notes, thanks to our wonderful producer, Tim, and we'll be right back.
16: Thank you so much, Debbie and Cy, for pulling this inside file on this 250th anniversary of the United States of America as we're approaching it here this year. And it's all about the importance of human dignity, and that in respecting and acknowledging human dignity, we give glory to God. The glory of God.

0: tolerance means accepting everyone's opinions as having equal value. The true meaning of tolerance is respecting a person's dignity even though you think he's wrong. We're labeled as intolerant for saying someone is wrong, but yet saying someone is wrong belongs to the essence of tolerance. Second, the church applies a double standard. The objector says the Christian is being intolerant for saying someone's belief is wrong, but yet in doing so, the objector necessarily implies the Christian's belief is wrong, and thus is being intolerant according to his own standards. So the charge from intolerant is simply confused and inconsistent. I'm Carlo Broussard with the Ready Reason for Catholic Answers, Catholic.com.
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2: Morning, my friend. Welcome back to Morning Joy, where truth matters. I'm your host, Nick De La Torre. Just thrilled to be with you today on this Memorial Day. And we are in the middle of an inside file with Debbie Giorgiani and Cy Kellett related to the 250th anniversary of the United States of America. Let's get right back into it with Debbie and Cy.
3: Okay, we're unpacking this incredible article. It gets you really excited about, I can't wait now to the 4th of July, because I know the 250-year celebrations are going to be just all over the place. We're going to be seeing just a blitz on radio and TV. It's just going to be fabulous. But this is a prayer where thousands and thousands of folks came together in prayer. And this article is from Real Clear Religion, and yeah. I love the title. I could say it all day long. God is not done with America, and America is not done with God. Okay, now you do have some critiques about Reverend Samuel Rodriguez, who is the one who was, you said, has this very colorful and beautiful language.
4: He's got a great way of speaking, and I don't want to be too critical of it, but one thing that there does tend to be an evangelicalism in the United States. A little too close of matching of the faith in Jesus and the faith in America, and we got to be careful to be accurate and about that and
3: precise.
4: So,
3: like
4: one of the things he says is, you know, the people who first came to this country came seeking religious freedom, and that's really kind of a half truth. They were not people, for example, that would have welcomed Catholics. Like the pilgrims weren't like, everybody come be religious. No, they were people who wanted to get away from other people so that they would not be poisoned by other people's religion. So we got to be careful and tell the story as it really happened, because the story as it really happened is actually better than that. It's actually better than that. Like the pilgrims are there's so many wonderful things about the pilgrims who, you know, settled in Plymouth and all that. And I don't want to fuss at them. But they weren't religiously tolerant people. They were religiously intolerant people. That was the point. So the story that's even better than pretending like they came here to seek a religiously free society is to say that what grew up, even from a flawed beginning, was a society that did welcome all religions and was open to all people. And it became a place where people like me, Catholics, could live. And it took a long time. You know, we had, at a certain point, not too far from where the pilgrims landed, we had Protestants burning down Catholic convents when they first started here. And we had the state of Oregon trying to shut Catholic schools down at one point. Like people that we don't want to forget that the history is not just a history of we're a place of religious freedom, but we are a people who achieved that. And that achievement is a story worth telling. So I think sometimes we got to be careful not to overly romanticize some aspects of our history and leave out that, well, actually we struggled with, so that people will see the struggle is worth it.
3: Yeah, there were problems.
4: There's always been problems. You keep going, you keep working on it. You make a world that's better for the next generation. And that's what the Irish and the Italians and the Polish who came here and struggled with religious bigotry did. They made a world where you and I don't have to struggle with that same religious bigotry.
3: And they all worked so hard.

0: They did.
1: Oh my
0: all of
1: gosh,
0: all of those all
1: like,
0: of those
1: like
0: groups
1: think
0: that
1: of
0: you're
1: those
0: talking
1: generations.
0: About.
1: Yeah.
0: They worked those, so hard.
1: And they built churches and they did
0: I was going to say and roads and bridges and
1: yeah.
0: buildings and they this is what I mean about being productive. They wanted to increase. They wanted to make something better.
1: Yeah, and they did make something better, and we should be proud of them. We shouldn't. I worry that we've become so addicted to cynicism that we think we know better when we're cynical. But cynicism is not knowledge. Cynicism is just one way of organizing the stories in your head, and it's a negative way. Sometimes it's okay to say, oh, something good happened and it was really good. And that person really, you don't have to be cynical about their motives or about, like sometimes the truth is actually better than the cynical people think it is. And we've become too cynical. And right. so while we want to be accurate, we don't want to be cynical. And cynicism is the enemy of gratitude too. And gratitude is what makes us a great country.
0: So you're critiquing this article, which you should, and when this is part of the inside file, then the whole article is in the show notes. So please read it when you have time today, folks. But the part that I actually loved is when this minister was saying that he advised three presidents and he led the Latino evangelical community for more than two decades. And he says, to have the reset this nation needs, we have to make the main thing the main thing. It begins with humility. I just love that. I love, love, love that. Acknowledging that we have a sovereign God who created us. Then we must pursue righteousness and justice, truth and love. Seeking God's word changes everything. I love that.
1: Could I add one thing to his?
0: Please.
1: Seeking God's word and his sacraments changes everything.
0: Yes, yes,
1: that's
0: yes.
1: my other critique.
0: I agree.
1: Is,
0: all things look, Catholic. Yeah.
1: I love you, Reverend, but the Lord Jesus gave us a religion of sacraments, and the word is beautiful, but it's an invitation to meet him in the sacraments. So that would be my other.
0: I totally agree with you. Yeah.
1: He's right about all of that. But seek God in word and sacrament. And that it's the sacraments that empower you to live the word all the way to the depths of your soul. That we're not just dung heaps that God throws some snow on to make us look good. He intends to transform us down to our very root. And try doing that without baptism and the Eucharist, without confession, without matrimony, you know, all the sacraments. Those are there for our salvation. They're just not add-ons. And this is one of the sad things about the history of our country is that it has this Christian message and Christian people are its makers. Even if its documents are not explicitly Christian, the makers of this country are Christian people. But you want the whole thing, you're going to need the sacraments. And that's what's been missing in American Christianity for the whole 250 years and before. That everybody needs to come back to the sacraments. The sacraments is where salvation happens.
0: Yeah, I agree. And I do love how he said, though, the most powerful spirit in America is still the Holy Spirit.
1: Praise God. Know, he's right.
0: Praise God for that. You know, and he talks about, you know, the Judeo-Christian, our the founding of our country, what that means for us, you know, those principles, those precepts, that true lineage back to God himself, acknowledging that he bestows all these gifts, all these graces to us, and that we have to take it seriously. You know, once we're handed, I always said this, once we're handed blessings from God, if we sit on that, or if we change it, or if we stifle it, or even if we destroy it, I mean, my goodness, it is like slapping God in the face.
1: Right.
0: And we've done
1: that
0: over and over again in this country. I said it at the beginning. I personally believe we live in the greatest country in the world. That's just what I personally believe. Okay. But I also will say we also live in a country that is so critical of God. And that drives me crazy. I do think we got to hit that reset button. What do you say?
1: Amen to that. And thank God that he gave us a place. He gave us a people. He gave us a culture, all of those things. He cares for us in every way. He didn't just abandon us into the world. He gave each of us a country that we're part of, a people that we're part of. When things are right, he gave us each a family that we're a part of. Thank him for all of them without cynicism, with real, genuine gratitude. I think that's the key to all of it. And I think
0: and humility. Yes.
1: You know, Catholics weren't always welcome in this country, but as much as anybody else, we should be grateful for this country, for what it is today, because of all those decades of struggle to make it what it is.
0: Mm-hmm. Amen to that. Happy Memorial Day to everyone, and we'll be back with another Inside File real soon.

0: Thank you so much, Debbie and Cy. Morning Joy is brought to you in part by St. Joseph Partners. 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We're going now to a short break, but on the other side, we will be joined by Monsignor Charles Pope for Mondays with Monsignor, and this is going to be a great one. You won't want to miss it. Monsignor Pope always brings us phenomenal reflections. Stick around for the other side of the break. We'll see you in a moment.
1: This is retired Navy Vice Admiral Steve Stanley. 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
5: It's time for Mondays with Monsignor, featuring Monsignor Charles Pope from the Archdiocese of Washington, D.C., here on Morning Joy, where truth matters.
0: Good morning, my friend. Welcome back to Morning Joy, where truth matters. I'm your host, Nick De La Torre. Today is Memorial Day in the United States of America, and Memorial Day for many is a celebration of the beginning of summer, an opportunity to grill out with friends and have some great burgers and brats, and if nothing else, an opportunity to not have to go back to work on Monday, and maybe one of the few occasions in which we don't have to deal with a case of the Mondays, as they say. But it seems like we're kind of potentially losing sight of what it is that we're actually celebrating here. Monsignor Charles Pope, I'm so glad to have you on. You have a beautiful blog reflection on this titled Remember on Memorial Day. So, Monsignor, help us to remember, indeed, what this is all about.
6: Yeah, you know, the very word memorial comes from the Latin memorare, meaning in the imperative, remember. And, of course, what we're remembering, sometimes people get this day confused with Veterans Day. Now, Veterans Day is a beautiful day, too. We acknowledge everyone who served in the military in our country. But Memorial Day is particularly to remember those who died in the service of this country and, often taking care of other people in other countries, too. And they gave their life. You know, Jesus says, greater love has no one than to lay down his life for his friends. And I also see that members of the military are peacemakers. You know, there's often some in our country focus only on negative things, but the last thing really a soldier wants is to go to war. I mean, the point is to have a force in place that makes other nations or peoples think twice before they commit acts of injustice against us or violence. And so the goal is to keep the peace. There's an old Latin saying, "Si vis pacem, para bellum." You know, if you want peace, prepare for war. You know, that's the kind of understanding. So I think at the heart of it, though, there does come this moment when some do fall in battle. And it's them that we remember today. And I think also by extension, we should include especially first responders, you know, the police, the fire department, you know, some of them, they do something similar. They run into danger to keep us safe. And so there's a great debt, if you will, of honor that we owe them. And maybe even a little bit about the word honor. Honor itself is from a Greek root word, onus. And we comes into English as onus, you know, it means a burden. And so we honor those who have carried burdens for us. We're told, for example, to honor our parents, which is to acknowledge that they've carried burdens for us. And likewise, today we give honor to the soldiers who died in the defense of this country for all 250 years. And this is today a day to really look to acknowledge that they've carried a burden for us, that the price, that freedom is not free. People pay heavy prices for our freedom, and that we should acknowledge this and thank God for them.
0: You're absolutely right. That's a beautiful perspective for us to recapture. And I'm curious, you know, you mentioned some of the complexities of war, you know, that age-old saying that if you want peace, prepare for war. From a Catholic perspective, you know, we have Catholic social teaching. We have this teaching called on what it takes for a war to be a just war. And it seems like it's not as straightforward, and it's certainly not as common as what we might be more comfortable with for wars that we are part of to be just. What should our disposition be towards soldiers, members of the military versus, you know, we sometimes might attribute to them more, we might impugn on them more culpability than what we should, when really they're doing their job, they're following orders. How should we kind of look at this?
6: Yeah, it's just certainly there's always been controversy over every war. Let's just say that plain. But today, there's more controversy about everything all the time.
0: Yes.
6: I mean, everything is controversial today. If I say the sky is blue, you know, then it'll be controversial. You know, you meant to say it was Carolina blue, you know, but anyway. But that said, we have a just war doctrine in the church that, you know, I want to say, some have discredited the just war doctrine, and that it's pointless, it's useless, there's no such thing as a just war, all these kinds of, I think, things that are inappropriate. But do you notice that there's a lot of it being used in our culture right now to talk about war? You know, the current administration and perhaps J.D. Vance is influential here, but, you know, have enunciated those principles. You know, whether you think they came to the right conclusion, at least there's something for us to do, to think about, well, if we have to go to war, I would prefer to call it the avoidance of war doctrine or something like that. But if we have to go to war, we ought to meet certain pretty strict criteria. And that once we're within war, we ought to follow certain criteria, you know, to limit the damage to the innocent or collateral damage or what have you. And I see that operative in our military today. We have these, you know, very, quote, smart bombs that can target very specific things and not take out the whole city to get one guy. So, again, all of these are, I think, helpful things that we do. And like you said, also, Nick, you know, those who serve in the military, we ought not to blame them. In fact, I want to just say to those, for all those who have served or are serving, and to those who have died, of course, there's a little quote from the Catechism here. It says that, this is Catechism 2239, it is the duty of citizens to contribute to the good of society in a spirit of truth and justice, solidarity and freedom. And the love and the service of one's country follow from the duty of gratitude that belongs to the order of charity. And so again, we should love our country. You know, it's the next, it's to the fourth commandment, you know, honor your father and your mother. But the love of one's country, a properly understood patriotism, is something that is morally required of us. as I say, as related to the fourth commandment. I find it just shocking how some people today just talk about this country in the worst ways. And there is no perfect country, and I'm not throwing holy water on everything we've ever done, but this land has nourished us. It is a beautiful country. I'm amazed too, even despite all of our spats and arguments we have these days, that things kind of still work. You know, when I put the light switch on, it's there, the lights, and the internet's right here up and running. And, you know, someone's over there at the power plant making sure that we have, you know, electricity, shoveling coal into the thing and so on. So I want to just say that, you know, it's a good, strong, powerful, beautiful country. And I love this country, and I just wince at the way some people just are so ungrateful and just so dismissive of this country. And you know, Nick, people are literally dying to come here to live. I mean, you know, so as I say, this is all these things that kind of are on my mind. But let me just in a more positive way. One of my favorite, the song that I wish was the national anthem. Our current national anthem is okay, but it's America the Beautiful. That's what I wish was our national anthem. Mm. But it goes, this is one of the verses that says, "Oh, beautiful, for heroes proved in liberating strife, who more than self their country loved, and mercy more than life. America, America, may God thy gold refine, till all success be nobleness, and every gain divine." And so we want the best for our country, and we honor those who have served so that we could live in greater freedom and greater security. And they still serve, and they're in harm's way all the time. So with all that in mind, I think with Memorial Day, you know, one of the most interesting funerals I ever celebrated was about, I think it was back in 2014, I got a call from a family who were looking for a priest to do a requiem mass, the old Latin mass for a requiem. A member of their family, their uncle, who had died in Korea, his remains had been found in North Korea, and they had been sent back. You know, I'm sure it was just bones, but anyway, they asked me to celebrate a funeral, and I had just the amazing opportunity to celebrate an old Latin requiem. Of a man who had died 50 years before I was ever born. And he died in Korea. And and then we went over to Arlington in full military honors, you know, the caissons, the horses, the marching band. And, you know, it's just an amazing thing, you know, to see the honor that we do give. And, you know, I find people are even more moved by the military honors than they are by what we do in the church, you know, and that's kind of on us. I'm not saying, but when military honors are done full, oh my gosh, it is such a moving and beautiful thing. And it's just hard not to weep, you know, when you see the glory of that. And in the chapel at the Arlington, there's a sign that says, you know, the price of freedom is made visible here. And you just see rows and rows and rows of tombstones and so on. And wow, you know, and again, I'll get a little edgy here, and I'll say it's a little Christ-like, you know, soldiers who die to help save others, you know.
0: And, well, I don't think, while it might be controversial to say something like that, it's not meant to be. It should not be controversial. He said, like you pointed out, there's no greater love than to lay one's life down for a friend. And that is what these soldiers have done for you and for me. And so regardless of what decisions are being made at the top levels, we should be not only respecting, but we should revere the sacrifices that have been made. We should hold in great dignity and honor the sacrifices that have been made for us.
6: Indeed, indeed. My gosh. By the way, one of the little quick final memory I have, we used to always go to the Naval Air Station at Jacksonville for mass when we lived down in Florida, my family. It was in the 60s, so I would have been, you know, in my 8 or 9 years of old. But I still remember we always sang, even if it was Christmas Day, we always sang the Navy hymn, "Eternal Father, Throng to Save." And the third verse has always been moving to me. It was attributed to the Holy Spirit, says, O Holy Spirit, who didst brood upon the waters, rough and rude, and bid their angry tumult cease, and bring to wild confusion peace. O hear us as we cry to thee for those in peril on the sea.
0: Beautiful. That's amazing. Monsignor, could you please grace us with a benediction before we part ways?
6: Yes, Pax Benedictio Dei Omnipotentis, Patris et Filii Spiritus Sancti, descenda super vos et maniat semper. Amen.
0: Amen. And may the souls of the faithful departed through the mercy of God rest in peace. Monsignor, thank you so much for being with us here on Morning Joy and for bringing us such a beautiful message. You're listening to Morning Joy, where truth matters. I'm your host, Nick De La Torre. We're going now to a short break at the end of our first hour, but stick around because we have got a great second hour of Morning Joy coming up for you, where we will be joined by Steve Ray for a virtual pilgrimage on today's edition of Sacred Sites. Once again, this is Morning Joy, where truth matters. Let's find some joy in the truth today, together. I'm your host, Nick De La Torre. We'll see you on the other side of this break.
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8: 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That took me to my knees. I lost a family, almost two families. I lost friends. Now that I'm back in the Catholic Church, I'm a new person. I love it. I love it. My heart's there. I took communion after 18 years, and the rest of the Mass, I sat and cried. God restored my life. God restored my family. God restored my love.
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11: This Sunday, the church celebrates Pentecost. In the Gospel, we read, Jesus came and stood in their midst and said to them, Peace be with you. Jesus said to them again, Peace be with you. As the Father has sent me, so I send you. In most places, today's solemnity is celebrated with commotion. After all, the coming of the Holy Spirit pushes the church to fulfill her missionary mandate and to go to the corners of the earth proclaiming Jesus Christ as Lord. It might strike some, therefore, as odd that our Lord would stand after his resurrection before the apostles and tell them, Peace be with you. Isn't peace a static thing? Doesn't it denote calm and the lack of motion? But in fact, the Greek word that our Lord uses here comes from the verb meaning to unite, to complete, to make whole. It is as if our Lord were saying to the apostles, I have made you whole. You are now complete. And now I am sending you forth as the Father sent me. It kind of makes you wonder whether the apostles felt like they were complete, whether they felt like they were ready. Didn't some of them still have doubts? Weren't some of them still split in two or divided inside? None of this really seems to matter to our Lord. Why? Because the peace that he gives comes from the Holy Spirit. It is a peace that is different from the peace that the world gives. It doesn't come from below. It comes from above. God is ready to enable us to do things that we could never prepare for ourselves. It's like that old saying, God doesn't call the equipped. He equips the called. So the real question for a believer is not whether or not we're ready to follow Christ, but whether or not we want to. God asks for our courage and supplies the rest.
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1: Good morning, my friend. Welcome back to Morning Joy, where truth matters. I'm your host, Nick De La Torre. We just wrapped up a first hour of Morning Joy this morning that was so beautiful, so important, related to, in large part, our nation. Debbie Giorgiani and Cy Kellett pulled an inside file related to the 250th anniversary of our nation, the United States of America. And Monsignor Charles Pope continued the conversation afterwards on Mondays with Monsignor, related to Memorial Day, which we are celebrating today. Beautiful reflections and messages related to how we should honor our fallen veterans. And I am so grateful indeed for the ways in which the Lord is moving in our nation, because even when things seem grim, even when things seem like they are far from ideal, the Lord is not finished yet with us, with our nation, with us as people. That's in large part what Debbie and Cy were talking about on today's Inside File. This morning, we not only have the Memorial Day here in our nation, but we also have in our church the memorial of the Blessed Virgin Mary, Mother of the Church. So it's a two-for-one Memorial Day special, in a sense, if you are a Catholic American. Let's begin our time together in this second hour with prayer. In the name of the Father, and of the Son, and of the Holy Spirit, amen. O Jesus, through the Immaculate Heart of Mary, we offer you our prayers, works, joys, and sufferings of this day, in union with the holy sacrifice of the Mass throughout the world. We offer them for all the intentions of your Sacred Heart, the salvation of souls, the reparation for sin, the reunion of Christians, and in particular for the intentions of the Holy Father this month. And we pray all of this in the name of the Father, and of the Son, and of the Holy Spirit. Amen. Keeping us informed every morning, Bailey Garland and the Guadalupe Radio Network News Brief. Bailey, please share with us the latest headlines.
2: This is your Guadalupe Radio Network News Brief for Monday, May 25th. A few days before the publication of Pope Leo XIV's first encyclical, Magnifica Humanitas, on preserving the human person in the age of artificial intelligence, which will be published on Monday, May 25th, the Vatican's Dicastery for Communication gathered international academics, technology experts, journalists, and more to reflect and discuss on this very topic. According to Vatican News, the conference, titled Preserving Human Voices and Faces, organized by the Dicastery for Communications in collaboration with the John 23rd Foundation and inspired by Pope Leo's message for the World Day of Social Communication, created the space for those involved to reflect on the impact of AI on relationships, the media, societies, and communities. The event was held on May 21st at the Pontifical Urbana University in Rome. Southern California is bracing for the possible leak or explosion of toxic vapors from a damaged tank that has forced thousands of people to evacuate. As reported by the Wall Street Journal, an industrial tank at a plant in Garden Grove, California, about 20 miles southeast of Los Angeles, has been leaking vapors since at least Thursday. The 34,000-gallon tank is at a plant owned by GKN Aerospace, a British maker of jet parts. The company's site in Southern California creates plane windows and clear enclosures that cover the cockpits of F-35 jet fighters. The tank contains a toxic chemical known as methyl methacrylate, or MMA, which makes acrylic plastics and can cause eye, skin, and breathing issues, according to the U.S. Environmental Protection Agency. California Governor Gavin Newsom declared a state of emergency for Orange County this weekend. Lionsgate, in collaboration with Mel Gibson and Bruce Davies Icon Productions, announced Thursday that the highly anticipated film, The Resurrection of the Christ, will be released in theaters in two parts. Part 1 will be released on May 6th of 2027, and Part 2 will be released on May 25th of 2028. The production studios also announced that filming concluded ahead of schedule after shooting for 134 days in the cities across Italy. As reported by EWTN News, The Resurrection of the Christ is the sequel to Gibson's famous film, The Passion of the Christ, which starred Jim Caviezel as Jesus. While many believed that Caviezel would reprise his role as Jesus, the filmmakers decided to instead select an entirely new cast, having Finnish actor Jaakko Ottonen to portray Jesus. A man who opened fire Saturday near a White House security checkpoint is dead after being shot by officers who returned fire. The U.S. Secret Service said in a statement posted on X that the man was in the area of the 17th Street and Pennsylvania Avenue when he pulled a weapon from his bag shortly after 6 p.m. Eastern Standard Time and began firing. Secret Service officers returned fire and hit the suspect, who died at the hospital. NPR reported that the suspect was identified as 21-year-old Nazare Best. A bystander was also struck on Saturday, but a law enforcement official said it wasn't clear whether that person was hit by the suspect's initial bullets or those fired subsequently by officers. This was the third time in the past month that shots were fired near the president after incidents at the White House Correspondents Association dinner in April and near the Washington Monument earlier in May. This has been your Guadalupe Radio Network Daily News Brief. I'm Bailey Garland.
1: Thank you, Bailey, for bringing us those headlines. And you can catch more of Bailey this afternoon on our sister show, The Quest, where she is the co-host. That airs at 4 p.m. Central, 5 p.m. Eastern on the Guadalupe Radio Network. She is always joined by one of a handful of amazing priests that that are also a part of The Quest. And it's a call-in show, so you can have the phones at the ready. You can interact directly with Bailey and these amazing priests. Again, that's 4 p.m. Central, 5 p.m. Eastern on The Quest on the Guadalupe Radio Network. All right, let's go now to Dave Vacherez, the president of Annunciation Radio, with his Word of the Day reflection, where he extracts for us a word or a couple of words or even a phrase from the Holy Scriptures of the Holy Mass, bringing us beautiful messages. Dave, what is today's Word of the Day?
3: Our word for today is enmity. Brothers and sisters, this describes it all. This is the fall of Adam and Eve. And as a result, the Lord said to the serpent, to the evil one, because you have done this, you shall be banned from all the animals and from all the wild creatures. On your belly shall you crawl, and dirt shall you eat all the days of your life. I will put enmity between you and the woman and between your offspring and hers. He will strike at your head while you strike at his heel. Brothers and sisters, this is the kingdom of God versus the kingdom of the evil one. There is enmity between heaven and earth. There is enmity between the spiritual man and the earthly man. That enmity is there. There is a battle going on, and we can't be absent the idea that it is a struggle in this world. Those kingdoms are at war with one another, not only here, but in our own bodies, and the heaven must win. Enmity, our word for today.
1: Thank you so much, Dave, for bringing us that word of the day. You're listening to Morning Joy, where truth matters. I'm your host, Nick De La Torre. And today is indeed the memorial of the Blessed Virgin Mary, Mother of God, as well as being Memorial Day in the United States. But while we have this memorial to Our Lady today, it seems like every other day is one of those for her. But while we have that, there are other saints. There are other saints that we also celebrate today, many of whom are very well known, like the Blessed Virgin Mary, Mother of God, and Mother of the Church, but many which are much lesser known. And so today we are indeed going to look at a lesser known saint of the day. Today we're going to look at the life of Saint Madeleine Sophie Barat. Saint Madeleine Sophie Barat, get this, was born during a house fire in the year 1779 in France. Little Madeleine Sophie Barat arrived 2 months premature, so fragile, and she was baptized before sunrise the next morning. Nobody expected her to survive. Her brother, Luis, a brilliant young priest in training, became her tutor and taught her Latin, Greek, history, and science, an education almost unheard of for girls in those days. The French Revolution scattered her family. At 16, Sophie joined Louis, hiding in Paris, working as a seamstress by day and studying scripture in secret by night. In the year 1800, she gave up her dream of becoming a Carmelite to help found the Society of the Sacred Heart. And at just 23 years old, she became its superior. Can you imagine that? Having a mother superior so young, 23 years old, she would lead it for 65 years. Under her care, the society opened schools across Europe, the Americas, and North Africa, growing to over 3,500 sisters. And for every school for the wealthy, she opened a free school for the poor, because she believed every child deserved a real education. She once said, "For the sake of one child, I would have founded the society." A reminder that great love often begins with one small soul, and that no act of teaching, tenderness, or faith is ever wasted. And in a world that we are constantly bombarded with notions of efficiency and magnifying impact, let her humble example, her beautiful sentiment, "For the sake of one child, I would have founded the society," let that echo in our hearts, particularly those of us that work in parishes or at the diocesan level that might get swept up in the craze of focusing so much on numbers. Let all that we do be worth doing, even if it were just for one person. This is something we talk about a lot here at the Guadalupe Radio Network, is no matter how many people are out there, if one person is impacted, it is all worth it. So today, St. Madeleine Sophie Barat, please pray for us. You're listening to Morning Joy, where truth matters. I'm your host, Nick De La Torre. And let's go now to our Morning Joy Catholic Trivia. The answer to Friday's question is that the bark of Peter is the church symbolized as a ship on stormy seas captained by the Pope. A bark is a type of sailing ship, so we are indeed not talking about the sound a dog makes, rather the type of sailing ship. The prize winner for last week is Diana from San Antonio. Congratulations, Diana. You put in the work. You submitted answers to Morning Joy's Catholic Trivia, and for every single entry, you got another opportunity to win the prize. The prize last week was Steve Ray's Footprints of God series, Episode 7, Peter and the Keys, and what a phenomenal piece of media that is. I'm a little biased. It was pretty important for me in my own conversion, coming back to the Holy Catholic Church, my reversion. But I'm excited about that for you, Diana. I'm so excited for how that might bless your life. But this week's prize, you know what? It's pretty awesome as well. The prize this week is Steve Ray's Footprints of God series, Episode 8, Paul Contending for the Faith. Steve makes the Bible come to life in the places where it actually happened. And he does that for us right here on Morning Joy as well, with our Sacred Sites segment, which we will have in just a little bit. The question you need to answer today to have your chance at winning this week's prize is the following. What is the word Pentecost derived from? What is the word Pentecost derived from? The options are the price of sacrificial lambs, the number 50, the pens in which sacrificial lambs were kept, or the cost of following Jesus. What is the word Pentecost derived from? Submit your answer by visiting grnonline.com/joy to have your chance at winning this week's prize. grnonline.com/joy. You're listening to Morning Joy, where truth matters. Our whole shtick here, our whole thing, is that we're just trying to bring you some joy. We're trying to help you launch into today, your Memorial Day festivities, your barbecue, your party with friends and family, your honoring of fallen veterans. We're trying to launch you into all of that business with some joy this morning. Joy rooted in truth. So don't go anywhere, because on the other side of the break, we'll have Steve Ray. Stick around.
4: What is a patron saint? The classic professions such as soldiers or doctors have patron saints who represent the ideal of soldiering or doctoring. But we've lost the idea of patron saints because so many of the trades and crafts on which the modern world depends do not have an ideal figure. There's no patron saint of plumbers. G.K. Chesterton says there should be. It would be a revolution, for it would inspire each individual plumber to consider that there really was once a perfect being who did actually plumb. Well, Chesterton says, keep before your eyes the supreme adventure of virtue. If you are brave, think of the man who was braver than you. If you are kind, think of the man who was kinder than you. That is what is meant by having a patron saint.
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1: Good morning, my friend. Welcome back to Morning Joy, where truth matters indeed. I'm your host, Nick De La Torre. I love getting little doses of truth from my brother in the Lord, Steve Ray. Welcome back to Morning Joy, my friend. Announced before the break that it is your handiwork that is this week's Catholic Trivia Prize. It's your Steve Ray's Footprints of God series, Episode 8, Paul Contending for the Faith. Could you tell us a little bit about this particular episode?
7: Well, it was one of my favorites because Paul is a great hero of mine, obviously. But also, we filmed it in 6 countries. So it's really a travel log of St. Paul. We even went to the road to Damascus. We went to Damascus during that time, and I remember standing on the dusty road where Paul hit the ground. There's a little chapel there off the side called the Chapel of St. Paul's Vision, and I remember I looked down and I saw the city of Damascus about 9 miles down in the valley, glistening in the sun. Beautiful city, by the way, and I wept. I really did. I just wept because I thought of the profound impact of that day and that moment, because half the books in the New Testament are written by St. Paul. Mm. And I'm not a Jew, I'm a Gentile. And he went out and he spread the gospel to all of us Gentiles. And I just sat there and I wept thinking of the importance of that man, not only in church history, we always say church history, but world history. You look at the Western world today, it was Christian and has been a Christian foundation. And that goes right back to Paul. And so that was a fun movie to film. Syria, Israel, Rome, Turkey, all kind. It was just it took us a month to film it.
1: Well, you heard it first here, folks. This is Steve Ray's favorite episode of Footprints of God, Paul Contending for the Faith. If you want your chance to win it, visit grnonline.com/joy. And Steve's favorite could be yours this week. So, Steve, what do you got for us today?
7: Well, I'm glad you guys are soldiering on today, even though it's Memorial Day.
1: Nice pun.
7: And when you said, can I do it? I said, absolutely, I'll do it with you guys. So last time we left Capernaum, finally, after a lot of weeks there, but it was an exciting visit. It always is. And now we're on our way away from the Capernaum, but what we do on our normal trip is now we go down and we get on the boat and we go out on the Sea of Galilee. But we did that when we started this last November, and I did 4 weeks on the Sea of Galilee, so we're not going to do it other than just to summarize. It's the Sea of Galilee, Lake Tiberias, Kinneret, and the Sea of Gennesaret. And it's fresh water, and it is 8 miles by 12 miles. That's why my wife went from Michigan here with the big Great Lakes. Israel will fit inside of Lake Michigan 2.5 times. Just think of that. One of our 5 Great Lakes, Israel would fit inside Lake Michigan 2.5 times. So when we came over the hill the first time in 1995 and saw the Sea of Galilee, my wife just instantly blurted out, "That's not a sea. That's a wimpy pond." So that's kind of, it's small for us, 160 feet deep. But the way you can remember it is 7-Eleven. Everybody's heard of 7-Eleven stores. So it's roughly that, a little more, but roughly 7-Eleven. And when we started, I told you about my fishing all night on the Sea of Galilee. But the prized fish, and I'm setting this up because the next thing we're going to do in this pilgrimage is stop and have lunch. And in order to stop and have lunch, we prepare people for what they're going to eat. After lunch, we're going to head north into the hill country of Judea for 2 hours to get to Jerusalem. But first, the visitation. So anyway, the prized fish that gets caught out of the Sea of Galilee is called St. Peter's fish. That's what we call it. That's the pilgrim's name for it. I'm going to give you four different names for it. It is a tilapia fish. It's a white fish, very mild, delightful, big bones, so you don't get the little bones like a perch or a trout stuck in your teeth.
1: Thank God.
7: They're big bones, so you can eat them without worrying about getting these little bones in your teeth. You can just pull the bones out. And it's called St. Peter's fish. But the technical term for the fish is chichlidae, which means mouth brooding, because this fish breeds their babies in their mouth. And they carry them around in their mouth. And the babies, even as they learn to feed, they go out and they get their food and come back in and stay in their mother's mouth. That's where she breeds, hatches the eggs. And it's kind of a little bit like a kangaroo or a possum, you know, where they have those pouches. But they stay in the mouth. That's why they're called, the word chichlidae is mouth brooding fish. So that's a very unique fish. And I bet you there's some parallels we could tie into the gospel on that too. But it's a tilapia. We call it St. Peter's fish because that's what pilgrims like. But when I went out fishing all night on the Sea of Galilee with Udi and his friend, we went out all night on the Sea of Galilee. They called them Amnon because that's the Hebrew name for them, Amnon. And it means mother fish. That's what Amnon means. But the Arabs call it Musht. Musht because the back has the is like a comb. The fin on the top is like a comb. And so they call it Musht. So those are the four names: tilapia, St. Peter's fish, Amnon, Musht, and the technical term chichlidae. Now you know everything you need to know about the fish in the Sea of Galilee. And these are the kind that were caught by Peter and Andrew. So when we eat those, everybody has good fun with them. But wow. They can grow up to 18 inches long, although we never eat them that big, and 4 pounds. And they have 20 different varieties of fish in the Sea of Galilee. So when we're riding in the bus, we always ask people, is there anybody that doesn't like fish or doesn't? We encourage you to eat the fish. It's an experience. You're on the Sea of Galilee. This is what Jesus ate when he fed them on the Sea of Galilee, on the shore. This is what they ate. And one of the things that we have fun doing is I always tell the waiter to take a shekel and put it in the mouth of one of the fish that we give to our priest. The priest is unprepared for this. He gets his fish. He starts, all of a sudden, and the shekel falls out of his mouth, just like remember when Peter had to go down and get the fish with a shekel in his mouth. So we ask the people if they want fish, and then there's always a few that want chicken. But we say, do you want the fish now with the head on or the head off? Because these fish come with a whole fish. And we jokingly say that in the United States and other places, people don't want to see the head and the bones. They get a fillet. And when you get a fillet, you don't even know what you're eating. You don't know what it is unless they tell you it's fish. There's nothing to identify it, really. So we encourage people to eat the fish with the head on and the whole thing. And then if they say no, we ask them if they want chicken. And some people want chicken. And we said, do you want the chicken with the head on or the head off? So everybody gets a good laugh out of that. Now, when my grandkids, I took 6 of my grandkids there, and they ate the fish. Now, they're not the only ones that did this, because in January, just a couple months ago, in January, we took a bunch of families there. We had 13 teenagers with us. They wanted to eat the whole fish. When they were done, the only thing that was left were the bones. They ate the eyeballs out of the fish. They ate the fins, and they said the fins tasted like potato chips, so they're crunchy. So they're taking and they're chewing up those. We had an Indian woman one time where eyeballs were a delicacy, so she went around and ate the eyeballs out of everybody's fish. But, I don't want to gross everybody out, but it is a lot of fun, and I always make movies of them, of all, especially when there's kids there, because they're all trying to outdo each other, and it's just an absolute riot to watch them all eat these fish. So that's a great experience for everybody, and there's only a few good restaurants that do the fish right. And so we go to one of those two or three restaurants that really do it right. And it's a lot of fun. Anyway, then they have this great experience. Now we get on the bus. We're actually leaving Galilee. We've covered a lot. Nazareth, the Mount of Transfiguration, Caesarea Philippi. We've covered Beatitudes and Tabgha, where they multiplied loaves and fish, and primacy of Peter and Capernaum, all these places. Now we have to say goodbye to Galilee, and we're going on a new adventure. One of the funny things about this, and I'm sure you knew this when you were there, Nick, is that we say we're now going down to Jerusalem because we're in the north, right in Galilee. We're now heading on the map, we're heading down south to Jerusalem. But I dare anybody to find any place in the Bible where it says down to Jerusalem. You won't find it. There's nowhere in the Bible that says down to Jerusalem. 23 times it says up to Jerusalem for a couple of reasons. Because it's elevated, Jerusalem and the areas that we're going to be spending our time now are 10 degrees cooler than it is in Galilee because it's higher. The mountains of Jerusalem are 3,000 feet above sea level. So It's cooler up there. And the reason it's, say we're going up to Jerusalem is because it is higher, but also the Jews say that this is where God dwells. There's no place higher on the earth because it's where God dwells. And I remember somebody saying, I think it was one of the rabbis saying, it's always higher up and farther in, higher up and farther in, until you go all the way up the mountain and up to the temple and into the courtyards and higher, even higher. And then you finally get all the way into the Holy of Holies, where God dwells, and you see the Shekinah glory bubbling with his presence. So it's always higher, higher, further in, till you get to the highest place on the world where God dwells. So it's kind of the sense that even if you're coming in on a helicopter, you're still going up to Jerusalem. So this is where we're headed, our ultimate destination. Oh, we got a few stops to go on. Uh-oh, I just looked at the clock. I think we're out of time already. Well, we have a two-hour drive to Jerusalem, so if you want to stay with me for here for 2 hours, we'll do it. But otherwise, I think I got to quit.
1: Steve, thank you so much for today's Sacred Sites. What a phenomenal. We have a couple of comments on YouTube. Apache Tim is saying, sounds fishy to me. Tim OB says, scale down the humor. This is phenomenal. We have a great community in the live stream every morning here on Morning Joy. Steve, really appreciate what you do for us. It feels, I felt like I was there. Definitely an interesting experience to hear about the eating of the fish in the way that you all do. So God bless you, Steve. Have a beautiful Memorial Day.
7: Thank you.
1: And God bless your family.
7: Thank you very much. God bless you too. Bye-bye.
1: Thank you, Steve. My friend, you've been listening to Morning Joy, where truth matters. I've been your host, Nick De La Torre. And as I mentioned before on the broadcast, but in case you're just tuning in now, today is Memorial Day, in case you've been living under a rock. But in case you've also been living under a rock that's shielded you from the Catholic liturgical calendar, today is a two-for-one special Memorial Day because it's also the memorial of Blessed Virgin Mary, Mother of the Church. Remember that today is, in fact, the only day guaranteed to us. Let's make it the best day ever. And one pretty awesome way to do that is to keep listening to the Guadalupe Radio Network and our affiliates all day for some great programming. 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Have a great one. God bless.
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1: Community, today we celebrate the memorial of Our Lady, Mother of the Church. 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

0: Of the Son and of the Holy Spirit.
1: Amen.
0: The grace of our Lord Jesus Christ and the love of God and the communion of the Holy Spirit be with you all.
1: And with your spirit.
0: Brothers and sisters, let us acknowledge our sins and so prepare ourselves to celebrate the sacred mysteries. You were sent to heal the contrite of heart. Lord, have mercy.
1: Lord, have mercy.
0: You came to call sinners. Christ, have mercy.
1: Christ, have mercy.
0: You are seated at the right hand of the Father to intercede for us. Lord, have mercy.
1: Lord, have mercy.
0: May Almighty God have mercy on us, forgive us our sins, and bring us to everlasting life.
1: Amen.
0: Let us pray. O God, Father of mercies, whose only begotten Son, as he hung upon the cross, chose the Blessed Virgin Mary, his mother, to be our mother also, grant, we pray, that with her loving help, your church may be more fruitful day by day, and exulting in the holiness of her children, may draw to her embrace all the families of the peoples. Through our Lord Jesus Christ, your Son, who lives and reigns with you in the unity of the Holy Spirit, God, forever and ever.
1: Amen.
2: A reading from the book of Genesis. After the man, Adam, had eaten of the tree, the Lord God called the man and asked him, "Where are you?" He answered, "I heard you in the garden, but I was afraid because I was naked, so I hid myself." Then he asked, "Who told you that you were naked? You have eaten then from the tree of which I had forbidden you to eat." The man replied, "The woman whom you put here with me, she gave me the fruit of the tree, so I ate it." The Lord God then asked the woman, "Why did you do such a thing?" The woman answered, "The serpent tricked me into it, so I ate it." Then the Lord God said to the serpent, "Because you have done this, you shall be banned from all the animals and from all the wild creatures. On your belly shall you crawl, and dirt shall you eat all the days of your life. I will put enmity between you and the woman, between your offspring and hers. He will strike at your head, while you strike at his heel." The man called his wife Eve because she became mother of all the living. The word of the Lord.
1: Thanks be to God.
2: Glorious things are told of you, O city of God.
1: Glorious things are told of you, O city of God.
2: His foundation upon the holy mountains the Lord loves, the gates of Zion more than any dwelling of Jacob.
1: Glorious things are told of you, O city of God.
2: Glorious things are said of you, O city of God, and of Zion they shall say, "One and all were born in her, and he who has established her is the Most High Lord."
1: Glorious things are said of you, O city of God.
2: They shall note when the peoples are enrolled, "This man was born there," and all shall sing in their festive dance, "My home is within you."
1: Glorious things are told of you, O city of God.

O happy Virgin, you gave birth to the Lord. 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

0: The Lord be with you.
1: And with your spirit.
0: A reading from the Holy Gospel according to John.
1: Glory to you, O Lord.
0: Standing by the cross of Jesus were his mother and his mother's sister, Mary the wife of Clopas, and Mary Magdala. When Jesus saw his mother and the disciple there whom he loved, he said to his mother, "Woman, behold your son." Then he said to the disciple, "Behold your mother." And from that hour, the disciple took her into his home. After this, aware that everything was now finished, in order that the scripture might be fulfilled, Jesus said, "I thirst." There was a vessel filled with a common wine. So they put a sponge soaked in wine on a sprig of hyssop and put it up to his mouth. When Jesus had taken the wine, he said, "It is finished." And bowing his head, he handed over the spirit. Now, since it was preparation day, in order that the bodies might not remain on the cross on the Sabbath, for the Sabbath day of the week was a solemn one, the Jews asked Pilate that their legs be broken and they be taken down. So the soldiers came and broke the legs of the first and then of the other one who was crucified with Jesus. But when they came to Jesus and saw that he was already dead, they did not break his legs. But one soldier thrust his lance into his side, and immediately blood and water flowed out. The Gospel of the Lord.
1: Praise to you, Lord Jesus Christ.
0: So as we reflect on the Holy Scriptures today, we want to ask the Holy Spirit to enlighten our minds so we can see the way God sees and to strengthen our will so we can put the Word of God into practice in our lives. Today we celebrate the memorial of the Blessed Virgin Mary, Mother of the Church. And so when Jesus said the words, "Behold your mother," in entrusting his mother Mary to the beloved disciple from the cross, our Lord is concerned for much more than her practical living arrangements. He establishes a relationship between his holy mother and all who are united to him, that is, to the church. And when we look at the first reading today, we see how intimately united the Virgin Mary is in the work of her son's salvific work. For in Genesis 3:15, we heard the words, this happened after Adam and Eve committed original sin, and God the Father is addressing Satan the serpent. God the Father says, "I'll put enmity between you and the woman and between your offspring and hers. He will strike at your head while you strike at his heel." So the Savior of the world will strike at the head of Satan, and of course, who's the mother of the Savior, the Blessed Virgin Mary. So from the first book in the Bible, we see that Mary is the woman united with her son in his work of redeeming us and conquering sin and death and conquering the devil. Then when we look at the gospel today, and Jesus says to Mary at the foot of the cross, "Woman, behold your son," and then to John, "Behold your mother." First and foremost, Jesus is giving Mary to John as a spiritual mother, and John represents you and me. And so Jesus is giving you and me, Mary, as our spiritual mother. Her role is to pray with us directly to Jesus. And because she was immaculately conceived in the womb of her mother, she was, from the moment of her conception, she is perfectly united with God. So her intercession is perfect intercession. That's why when we pray the rosary, it's so powerful, because we say, "Hail Mary, full of grace," in the first part, and then in the second part, we say, "Holy Mary, Mother of God, pray for us sinners now and at the hour of our death." So on this memorial of the Blessed Virgin Mary, Mother of the Church, let us thank Jesus for the gift of his mother. And like John, let us take Mary into our heart, into our home, and allow her to be a spiritual mother to each one of us. Ave Maria. Please stand. Whoever belongs to Christ is a new creation. Old things have passed away and new things have come. With a longing for this newness, we turn to the Father with our prayers. That those who are set apart to preach, teach, or minister in the church will witness to Jesus Christ fearlessly and without compromise, we pray to the Lord.
1: Lord, hear our prayer.
0: That all people may have an increased reverence and awe for the gift of human life and seek to protect the most vulnerable, especially the unborn, we pray to the Lord.
1: Lord, hear our prayer.
0: In thanksgiving for the gift of the Blessed Virgin Mary as our spiritual mother, and that we may always turn to her and ask her to intercede with us to her Son, we pray to the Lord.
1: Lord, hear our prayer.
0: And for all who are joining us online and through Guadalupe Radio, and for all here present, for the intentions we hold in our hearts, we pray to the Lord.
1: Lord, hear our prayer.
0: Heavenly Father, we thank you for hearing our prayers as we pray in the name of Jesus Christ, your Son, our Lord.
1: Amen.

0: Pray, brothers and sisters, that my sacrifice and yours may be acceptable to God, the Almighty Father.
1: May the Lord accept the sacrifice at your hands for the praise and glory of his name, for our good and good of all his holy church.
0: Receive our offerings, O Lord, and transform them into the mystery of salvation, so that by its power we may be set aflame with the charity of the Virgin Mary, Mother of the Church, and with her may be united more closely to the work of redemption through Christ our Lord.
1: Amen.
0: The Lord be with you.
1: And with your spirit.
0: Lift up your hearts.
1: We lift them up to the Lord.
0: Let us give thanks to the Lord our God.
1: It is right and just.
0: It is truly right and just, our duty and our salvation, always and everywhere, to give you thanks, Lord, Holy Father, Almighty and Eternal God, and to proclaim your greatness with due praise as we honor the Blessed Virgin Mary. Receiving your word in her immaculate heart, she was found worthy to conceive him in her virgin's womb, and giving birth to the Creator, she nurtured the beginnings of the Church. Standing beside the cross, she received the testament of divine love and took to herself as sons and daughters all those who by the death of Christ are born to heavenly life. As the apostles awaited the Spirit you had promised, she joined her supplication to the prayers of the disciples and so became the pattern of the church at prayer. Raised to the glory of heaven, she accompanies your pilgrim church with a mother's love and watches in kindness over the church's homeward steps until the Lord's day shall come in glorious splendor. And so, with all the angels and saints, we praise you as without end we acclaim, Holy, holy, holy Lord, God of hosts, heaven and earth are full of your glory. Hosanna in the highest. Blessed is he who comes in the name of the Lord. Hosanna in the highest.

You are indeed holy, O Lord, the fount of all holiness. Make holy, therefore, these gifts, we pray, by sending down your Spirit upon them like the dewfall, so that they may become for us the body and blood of our Lord Jesus Christ. At the time he was betrayed and entered willingly into his passion, he took bread and, giving thanks, broke it and gave it to his disciples, saying, "Take this, all of you, and eat of it, for this is my body, which will be given up for you."

In a similar way, when supper was ended, he took the chalice, and once more giving thanks, he gave it to his disciples, saying, "Take this, all of you, and drink from it, for this is the chalice of my blood, the blood of the new and eternal covenant, which will be poured out for you and for many, for the forgiveness of sins. Do this in memory of me."

The mystery of faith. We proclaim your death, O Lord, and profess your resurrection until you come again. Therefore, as we celebrate the memorial of his death and resurrection, we offer you, Lord, the bread of life and the chalice of salvation, giving thanks you've held us worthy to be in your presence and minister to you. Humbly we pray that partaking of the body and blood of Christ, we may be gathered into one by the Holy Spirit. Remember, Lord, your church spread throughout the world and bring her to the fullness of charity, together with Leo our Pope and Mario our Bishop and all the clergy. Remember also our brothers and sisters who have fallen asleep in the hope of the resurrection and all who have died in your mercy. Welcome them into the light of your face. Have mercy on us all, we pray, that with the Blessed Virgin Mary, Mother of God, with Blessed Joseph, her spouse, with the blessed apostles and all the saints who have pleased you throughout the ages, we may merit to be co-heirs to eternal life and may praise and glorify you through your Son, Jesus Christ. Through him and with him and in him, O God, Almighty Father, in the unity of the Holy Spirit,

0: At the Savior's command, informed by divine teaching, we dare to say, Our Father, who art in heaven, hallowed be thy name. Thy kingdom come, thy will be done, on earth as it is in heaven. Give us this day our daily bread, and forgive us our trespasses, as we forgive those who trespass against us. And lead us not into temptation, but deliver us from evil. Deliver us, Lord, we pray, from every evil. Graciously grant peace in our days, that by the help of your mercy, we may be always free from sin and safe from all distress, as we await the blessed hope and the coming of our Savior, Jesus Christ.
1: The kingdom, the power, and the glory are yours, now and forever.
0: Lord Jesus Christ, who said to your apostles, Peace I leave you, my peace I give you. Look not on our sins, but on the faith of your church, and graciously grant her peace and unity in accordance with your will, who live and reign forever and ever.
1: Amen.
0: The peace of the Lord be with you always.
1: And with your spirit.
0: Let us offer each other the sign of peace.

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Lord, I am not worthy that you should enter under my roof, but only say the word, and my soul shall be healed. May the body of Christ keep me safe for eternal life.

0: As he hung upon the cross, Jesus said to the disciple whom he loved, "Behold your mother." The body of Christ.
1: For those joining us online and through Guadalupe Radio, let us pray together the act of spiritual communion. My Jesus, I believe that you are present in the most holy sacrament. I love you above all things, and I desire to receive you into my soul. Since I cannot at this moment receive you sacramentally, come at least spiritually into my heart. I embrace you as if you were already there, and unite myself wholly to you. Never permit me to be separated from you. Amen.
0: The body of Christ.
2: Oh.

0: Let us pray. Having received the pledge of redemption and of life, we humbly pray, O Lord, that with the Blessed Virgin's motherly help, your church may teach all nations by proclaiming the gospel and through the grace of the outpouring of the Spirit, fill the whole church through Christ our Lord.
1: Amen.
0: The Lord be with you.
1: And with your spirit.
0: May Almighty God bless you, the Father and the Son and the Holy Spirit.
1: Amen.
0: Go forth, the Mass has ended.
1: Thanks be to God. Hail Queen of...
2: St. Michael the Archangel, defend us in battle. Be our defense against the wickedness and snares of the devil. May God rebuke him, we humbly pray. And do thou, O Prince of the Heavenly Host, by the power of God, thrust into hell Satan and all the evil spirits who prowl about the world, seeking the ruin of souls. Amen.
3: Prayer of Deliverance. 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
3: 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Amen.
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2: God of power and mercy, you destroy war and put down earthly pride. Banish violence from our midst and wipe away our tears that we may all deserve to be called your sons and daughters. Keep in your mercy those men and women who have died in the cause of freedom and bring them safely into your kingdom of justice and peace. We ask this through your Lord Jesus Christ. Amen. This is a beautiful prayer for Memorial Day, friends, that is posted on the bishop's website at usccb.org. Good Monday morning. I thought it would be a nice day to start our Memorial Day coverage. And just a reminder, some background, Memorial Day is a federal holiday celebrating and honoring the men and women who died while serving the U.S. military. Observed every year on the last Monday of May, it was originally called Decoration Day in a nod to the tradition of placing flowers or other decorative displays at gravesites. The origins of Memorial Day dating all the way back to the Civil War, which claimed the lives of some 620,000 soldiers. In the aftermath, devastated communities sought to honor the dead. The commemoration caught on across the country, eventually expanding to honor fallen soldiers from all wars, but it wasn't until 1971 that Memorial Day actually became a federal holiday. Today, as we know, many Americans observe this day by visiting cemeteries. By the way, it is so beautiful to go to a cemetery and see all the red, white, and blue decorations, holding family gatherings, and taking part in parades. And unofficially, as we've been mentioning here on Catholic Connection, it marks the beginning of the summer season. Memorial Day, often associated with barbecues, family gatherings, and parades, and of course the unofficial start of summer, its core purpose, again, is solid remembrance. And again, it's different from Veterans Day. So I know a lot of us use this day, as the research that I found online says, to get together with family and friends and maybe go to our local town and village for a beautiful Memorial Day parade. But it also is a very beautiful time to thank military families. Maybe you know someone who lost a loved one in the war. My husband was named after his uncle, Dominic, who passed away in World War II. So it's a very special day for our family as well. Wishing you a beautiful Memorial Day on this Monday. We have a great lineup for you. We're so excited. We were able to sit down for about 15 minutes with the wonderful Archbishop of Portland, Oregon, Archbishop Sample. He's very involved in putting together the event that's coming up next month in the consecration of our country to the Sacred Heart of Jesus. Isn't that wonderful? It's so exciting. And then we're going to re-air for you, because this obviously is a special edition, a beautiful interview with Jason Shanks, who's working so hard on the Eucharistic pilgrimage for our nation's 250th anniversary. Hour number two of Catholic Connection on EWTN's Radio Extra, Catholic Charities, talking about a beautiful new campaign that they have, an ad campaign, and also a museum on wheels all about hope. And last but not least, in honor of the military, Sister Dee Dee Byrne. She's a retired colonel of the Army. She's a doctor. She's a pro-life warrior and a member of the Little Worker for the Sacred Heart of Jesus and Mary. And she was in the EWTN studio not too long ago and came in and sat down with us. So we're re-airing that interview in hour number two. Now let's sit down and chat with Archbishop Sample from the Archdiocese of Portland, Oregon. Always a blessing to speak with the wonderful Archbishop of Portland, Oregon, Archbishop Alexander K. Sample. And today we're going to be talking about the consecration of the U.S. to the Sacred Heart of Jesus. Of course, this is something near and dear to the heart of this wonderful bishop, but also he played a key role in this decision to consecrate the country to the Sacred Heart, of course, being the head of the religious committee with the USCCB. Your Excellency, great to talk to you again. How are you?
3: Good. It's good to be with you.
2: Miss you still in Michigan. I'm sorry. I just have to say that. I'll just get that right out of the way right now. I know you've been in Portland for a while. But we
3: right out there. Well, I still miss the good people of Michigan very much, too. Michigan will always have a very special place in my heart. You know that.
2: Yes, absolutely. Well, we're so appreciative, first of all, for your time. But secondly, this is so amazing that our country is going to be consecrated to the Sacred Heart of Jesus, marking our 250th anniversary. Why is this so important, do you think, Your Excellency?
3: Well, I think, you know, the bishops back at our November meeting, you know, really the Committee on Religious Liberty, which at the time was chaired by Bishop Rhodes from Fort mm-hmm. Wayne, South Bend, you know, was looking for some way to commemorate the semi-quincentennial of our country in a spiritual way. You know, what contribution can the church make to this incredible observance that we're going to have this year of the 250th anniversary of the signing of Declaration of Independence? And through debate and discussion, they came up with this idea, observing this semi-quincentennial by consecrating the whole nation to mm-hmm. the Sacred Heart of Jesus, which, of course, is a practice that has been recommended over the centuries by the popes ever since those revelations of the Sacred Heart to St. Margaret Mary Alacoque. So this is the way that the bishops decided that it's just part of a broader observance of the 250th anniversary, but it's sort of the spiritual capstone, if you will, of this observance to consecrate our whole nation under the protection of the Sacred Heart of our Blessed Lord.
2: What I think is so beautiful is when you have your home enthroned or your office enthroned to the Sacred Heart, the Sacred Heart of Jesus, of course, always comes with the Immaculate Heart of Mary. And Mary, Mama Mary, is, of course, the patroness of the Americas. And so here we have her, of course, her protection and her love. And now we, I think, bring this together with the protection, the consecration of the Sacred Heart of Jesus.
3: Right. You know, I think that that's a very good, observation that, of course, the patroness of our country is Our Lady under her title of the Immaculate right. Conception. And this doesn't in any way erase or do away with that our principal patroness, but as you rightly stated, you know, the Sacred Heart of Jesus, the Immaculate Heart of Mary are intimately connected. Of course, we know we observe the Immaculate Heart of Mary, the feast of that observance, the day after the solemnity of the Sacred Heart of Jesus. So yeah, it brings the two hearts together.
2: Now, in doing some research for this, Your Excellency, I'm understanding that there are three main reasons for the consecration: to place a nation under the Lord's kingship, to make reparation for offense against God and the Sacred Heart, and to inspire the laity to live out the gospel in public life. Could you review these briefly for us this morning?
3: Yes, of course. The first and the principal reason for the consecration to the Sacred Heart of Jesus is to acknowledge and recognize the lordship, the kingship of Jesus Christ overall. Yes, we observe this anniversary in our country, and we're very proud of our country and proud to be citizens of this country. But we must always remember that that Jesus Christ is the ultimate sovereign. He is the ultimate mm-hmm. king. And so to place the nation under the consecration to the Sacred Heart just reminds all of us that as we go about our public life and as our government goes about its work, that we are under the lordship of Jesus Christ. He is indeed the King of all. So one is just to observe that, and not to take away from, you know, just our celebration of our nation, but to do it in a way that recognizes the true Lord and ruler of all. Secondly, you know, there is always with the devotion to the Sacred Heart of Jesus is a sense of reparation and atonement for sins and offenses against the heart of Christ, against, you know, the human person. And, you know, as proud as we are of our country, and we have every right to be, you know, this is an incredible country and so blessed in many ways by God, but our history is not unmarked by sinful actions. Right. So it's also a time for us to do reparation for the mistakes of our past and to recommit ourselves to the dignity of the human person, to truth, to justice, to mercy. So there is a little sense of atonement. And then finally, you know, our Holy Father of blessed memory, Pope Francis, in his beautiful encyclical letter on the Sacred Heart, Alexignos, mm-hmm. Introduced or reinvigorated, renewed the devotion to the Sacred Heart of Jesus. And he was a very devotional pope. He loved the devotions of the people. But he put a very particular emphasis on it, that is, the heart of Christ is directed toward all of us. There's a special direction of the heart of Christ to those who suffer, to the poor, to the vulnerable, to the marginalized, to the forgotten, the lost, the lonely, the unloved. So he wants all of us in the church to reflect the heart of Christ, that they must see the face of Christ in us as we reach out in a very special way to the poor and the vulnerable, not to forget them. As we celebrate this anniversary, let's not forget all of those who have yet to achieve the fullness of what we call the American dream and mm-hmm. are very much in need of our help. And, of course, Pope Leo, in his sort of sequel to Dilexi Nos, Dilexi Te, I have loved you, also reminded us of the Church's preferential option for the poor. So that's a very special emphasis that the bishops want to place in this consecration, that it is the other motivations that I mentioned, but also we mustn't forget that a good part of this is to make sure that especially the Catholic citizenry of our country doesn't leave behind the poor.
2: Mm-hmm. And then the final one, I think, is also very important. They're all great points, but to inspire the laity to live out the gospel in public life. We can't hear this enough or learn how to do this every day in our life, and also maybe even approach it differently sometimes.
3: Right, you know, to be a faithful citizen, you know, the bishops have their document on faithful citizenship, but you know, we Catholics have a very important role to play in public life, and we have very much a place at the table that helps shape the moral, the cultural, the social dimensions of this nation, and we carry with us the rich tradition of Catholic social doctrine, Catholic social teaching. And so it's a reminder to all of us, especially to Catholics, that to be the best citizens of our country is to be first of all citizens of the heavenly city, and that our faith must inform our participation in public life, mm-hmm. whether that is through service as those in government, whether it be in the legislative, judicial, or executive branches of government, but also in the Catholic vote, in how we vote in terms of who we elect to office to represent us and to govern us according to the right moral principles and social principles enshrined in natural law, and also, you know, to pass legislation. And we're here in the state of Oregon, we're a big state on ballot initiatives, you know, so mm-hmm. to always make sure that we are voting on those ballot initiatives in keeping with the social doctrine of the Church.
2: Well, we only have about a minute left, Your Excellency, and I know this is happening on June 11th. Just kind of wrap us up and help us understand what this will look like, the actual consecration.
3: Yeah, the bishops will be gathered for our June assembly in Orlando, Florida. And providentially, the Solemnity of the Sacred Heart falls into the end of our meeting together. So we're going to do the consecration in the evening of the 11th, on the evening of the 11th, Thursday, at the Vigil Mass. We're going to do a Vigil Mass of the Sacred Heart, because it is a solemnity. And at that Mass, we are going to, as a body, all the bishops gather together in prayer, with one another and with the rest of our people throughout the country, are going to make that solemn consecration in the evening. It's going to be an incredible event. I'm sure it will be carried live. I presume you folks are going to carry it live.
2: Oh, yes, we'll be there.
3: Mm-hmm. I'm sure. And I think it's a great moment for our nation. And I think it's going to be hopefully a real spiritual revival among our Catholic people, both as Catholics and as faithful believers and followers of Jesus Christ, but also as citizens of this great country. Catholics have made a tremendous contribution to the growth and the development of this country through education, social care, and our health care services, in addition to being just a good people of faith. So it's a moment that's gonna live on for a long, long time.
2: I can't help but think of all the fruit that's going to come from this, Your Excellency, and I can't thank you enough for your time. I know how busy you are. What a blessing. Archbishop Alexander Sample of Portland, Oregon, talking about the beautiful event coming up on June 11th, the consecration of the United States of America to the Sacred Heart of Jesus, and a big amen to that. We'll be right back.
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6: Thank you for all that you do on Catholic Radio. I'm a convert. I'm a teacher by trade, so I've taught at Bible school, fourth grade religion classes. The last 7 years, I teach confirmation, and I'm confident, there's two of us that teach, that we know the faith because of the Bible, the catechism, and you guys. So thank you.
7: There are some saints and martyrs who were beheaded with a greater peace than I have when someone cuts me off on the freeway or my teenager's running late for school. If I find someone's driving me crazy, the problem isn't that person. It's me. Whenever someone disturbs your inner peace, your inner life is too disturbable. Jesus showed us in the way to Calvary that no one can take your hope, your joy, your peace, or even your love for them. No one can make you act or feel anything. When Jesus reigns in our hearts and minds, we don't hand over that kind of power to any human being. So if you're letting someone drive you crazy today, maybe God's telling you to build up the interior castle of your heart so that nothing disturbs you. But that comes from prayer. As St. Paul wrote from prison, do not be anxious about anything, but in prayer and petition with thanksgiving, present your requests to God. Then the peace that surpasses understanding will guard your hearts and minds in Christ Jesus. This is Chris Stefanik from RealLifeCatholic.com on EWTN Radio.
2: Wishing you a beautiful Memorial Day, a very important date in our country, the United States of America, of course. It's very important to remember those who gave their lives so we could have freedoms and celebrations and speak our minds and have the First Amendment and the Constitution and everything that goes with it. And also tying it in, of course, with our anniversary coming up, 250 years of this great nation, one nation under God. And we're going to learn more about someone who made sacrifices and knew the importance of being there for people, especially literally on the front lines. On the phone with us is Father John Hotze from the Emil Capon Guild, and we're going to talk about the Venerable Capon's life of service and an update on his cause. Father, thanks for joining us this morning. Happy Memorial Day and happy almost 250th anniversary of our country.
8: Thank you, and the same to you. Good to be here.
2: All right, so tell us about your involvement with the Guild and where we are in the process. Now, he's venerable right now, correct?
8: Correct, yeah. Venerable, he was named venerable back in February of 2025 by Pope Francis. I started really getting involved in it back in 2001. My devotion to Father Capon probably started with my mother, who had a devotion to Father Capon. Growing up in Wichita, my older brothers all went to Chaplain Capon Memorial High School, which was a high school that was named after Chaplain Capon back in 1956. So there was some history of being involved with the process back even when my mom was alive. I mean, back then it was just prayers, but she had taken a Father or Chaplain Capon prayer card and taped it to the mirror in our bathroom. So every morning when we woke up, I mean, we are met with the Father Capon prayer. But I say I got officially involved with it in 2001 when Bishop Olmsted asked me to start to look into his cause. I had just recently gotten a degree in canon law, so I knew that would be required, and I just told the bishop that if they ever decided to pursue his cause, that I would be happy to help out. Well, he took me up on that, and he first just said that he wanted me to look and see whether or not they should pursue it. So it was also something that I had with two other jobs in the diocese, so I just did it as I had time. But I first thought the way to go about doing it, being the type of person that I was, I thought, well, if we could find some dirt on Father Capon, then we could just be over with it and not have to pursue it or whatever. But going through it, I started interviewing people that grew up with him and interviewing people from his hometown in Pilsen, Kansas, and then some of the POWs that I could get a hold of. And everybody had perfect things to say about Father Capon. The only thing in the entire process that I've gone through is that I've ever heard anybody say anything bad about Father Capon is one of the doctors in the POW camp said that he was a lousy patient. he said he wouldn't eat what the food that I gave him. He said he would turn around and give it to the guy that was next to him, and he said that he was just a lousy patient because he didn't do what I told him to do. Currently we are at the stage of venerable. He was named venerable back in February of 2025 by Pope Francis. One of the last things that Pope Francis did before he passed away. So we were grateful to Pope Francis for doing that. But in this process, we have gone through the different stages, and it seems like one thing that I've learned is that all of this is in God's time. And I'm confident that this is what is continuing on, because when you look at the man of Father Capon, he's what the world needs right now.
9: Well, Father, finish.
8: I was just going to say that he was a man of peace, a man that used the gifts that he'd been given, even though he'd been given very little. Growing up in a farm in the middle of Kansas during the Depression, his family had nothing, but he was able to make great things happen because he used what he had been given, and that was the love of God that he shared with others. And the thing that draws me to Father Capon is that he is a simple man, and anybody can do what Father Capon did. We just have to have that will and desire to follow God and follow Christ as the way to carry that out. I mean, he didn't do anything spectacular. He wasn't a great teacher. He wasn't a great intellect, although he did do very well in school. But he just used what he had. And I think that's something that we can all learn, and hopefully all realize that we too can be saints if we just follow that example.
9: Many of the testimonies, I would imagine, come from the time in the prisoner of war camp in North Korea, correct?
8: Correct. And that's his positio was accepted as the offer of his life, and that is the part of his life in which they chose to say that his offer of his life was proven by what the actions that he took in the prison camp. On the march up to the prison camp, he literally carried another man for the entire length of the march. Carrying another man because he had his leg shattered by a grenade, and the North Koreans weren't taking prisoners that couldn't walk. So he would have been shot. Actually, Father Capon pushed a North Korean soldier out of the way when he had his rifle pointed at this man, at this Herbert Miller. And Father Capon pushed the guard out of the way, and he picked Herbert Miller up and started to carry him. Herbert Miller said that he said many times, "You can't continue to do this." And Father Capon's response was always the same. "If I put you down, they'll kill you. Aww. So I'm going to carry you." So that's what he did. So that, and then when he got to the POW camp, trying to do everything he could to make sure that the men had food to eat. He would often steal out of his hut at night and go and check on the other POWs. He was an officer, so they had the officers separated from the enlisted men. So the enlisted men said that he would come and he would break into the enlisted men's compound, and he would go from hut to hut. They said that he had a sweater that he would pull up just underneath his chin, and he had the sleeve of a sweater that he used as a cap that he would pull down. So he said literally all you could really see was his eyes. But this is one of my favorite stories about him. He would go from hut to hut to check on the men. He would check to see that if they needed any medical attention, he would help them out or make sure a doctor could come by the next day. If he had any food, he would give them food. He would talk to them, ease them, comfort them. And before he would leave that hut, he would ask the men if they would like to pray. And the men said it didn't matter who you were or what you were. He said Protestants, Jews, Muslims, he said those that claim no faith whatsoever, everybody wanted to pray with Father Capon. So he said they would pray for a minute. And then he said after that, Father Capon would pull out his pipe, and he had a pipe, and he would light his pipe and pass it around to everybody so they could have a puff of tobacco. One of the men told me, he said, "You know, Father," he said, "I think we were smoking tobacco for probably about the first couple of months, but," he said, "after that, I know that he had run out of tobacco," and he said, "so I have no idea what we are smoking, but we all got that puff of the pipe."
9: Wow. What great stories.
8: I thought that was pretty good. Yes. Yep.
9: So, Father, we're out of time, but where do we find information about the cause, especially something great to look up on this Memorial Day of Chaplain Iman Capon? How do we find Emil Capon? How do we find him online?
8: They can find him on fathercapon.org or through the Diocese of Wichita website. I will say it on this Memorial Day it'll be 10 o'clock Eastern Time. The National Veterans Day Parade will start. The float on Korea will be depicting Father Capon. He will be honored in that float along with 10 chaplains that will be riding on the float. So
9: wonderful.
8: If you hear this before then, check it out.
9: Thank you, Father John. And this is a reminder of all the amazing people who put others before themselves, especially something to remember on this Memorial Day. We'll be right back.

0: This is a Messy Family Minute with Mike and Alicia Hernan. The world says husbands and wives have the same or even interchangeable roles. Some fundamentalists say wives should let their husbands decide everything and simply obey. This way of thinking does not reflect the rich, intricate, and beautiful teaching of the Catholic Church on marriage.
1: A true Catholic marriage calls men and women to act in complementarity so they both become who God's calling them to be. Men act as the head and women act as the heart. These are sacred roles which communicate to the world the mystery of Christ's relationship with the church.
0: Christ sacrificed himself for the church and laid down his body for her. That's how husbands are called to love their wives. Wives love their husbands are respecting and allowing them to protect and lead them to holiness. St. Paul sums it up these roles in Ephesians 5. Husbands, love your wives, and wives, respect your husbands.
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2: 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O Jesus, through the Immaculate Heart of Mary, I offer you my prayers, works, joys, and sufferings of this day, in union with the holy sacrifice of the Mass throughout the world. I offer them for all the intentions of your Sacred Heart, the salvation of souls, the reparation for sin, and the reunion of all Christians. I offer them for the intentions of our bishops and of all apostles of prayer, and in particular for those recommended by our Holy Father this month. 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

0: So we were just discussing with Matt Swaim that often the reason that people decide to, you know, make the leap into the faith is because of the source and summit of our faith, and that being the Eucharist. And we've had such a celebration that continues the last few years regarding the beauty of the Eucharist and the importance as the source and summit of the faith. And someone who knows all about that is our very special guest who has been with us before, and he does such great work. Jason Shanks is a president of the National Eucharistic Congress, and today we are going to be talking about the One Nation Under God pilgrimage and the 250,000, not just 250 or 2,500, but the 250,000 Holy Hours campaign. Jason, good to talk to you again. How are you?
1: Oh, good morning. It's so great to talk with you. Thanks for having me.
0: Did you get any rest between all the different Eucharistic events the last couple of years? And boom, now you had to, you're getting involved in the, or are involved in these wonderful events. You're very, very busy.
1: Yeah, we're super busy, but it's so exciting to be a part of what God's doing in the revival that has sort of begun here in our country related to the Eucharist. And here we go again with this, this new 2026 Eucharistic pilgrimage, One Nation Under God.
0: All right, so let's start with the pilgrimage. What is it? Where is it? When is it? Obviously, it's a pilgrimage, so you're moving. Tell us about it.
1: Yeah, so we are going to be on the Eastern Seaboard. We're going to start down in Florida on the weekend of Pentecost weekend, Memorial Day weekend, May 24th and 25th. So we will start in St. Augustine, Florida. As your listeners might remember and know, Florida is where the first, you know, masses have occurred in our country. And it's the oldest continuing parish in the United States, continental United States. So we're going to launch from there as part of this 250th celebration of the United States. And then we're going to go up. We're going to go to Savannah, up to Charleston, Charlotte, all the way up to Baltimore, Washington, D.C. We'll be in Arlington and Washington for Corpus Christi. And then we're going to make our way sort of around the New England states. And we're going to land on the 4th of July weekend in the Archdiocese of Philadelphia. All kinds of activities going on in Philly, not only with the church, but with other, of course, celebrations and events happening for 4th of July. And on July 5th, we will be having a mass to pray in thanksgiving for all that God has done for the United States. And then a procession led by Archbishop Perez there in Philly. So it's really an opportunity for us as Catholics.

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1: Talking, of course, with our guest, Jason Shanks, president of the National Eucharistic Congress. Starting off our conversation first, as you mentioned, about the pilgrimage, and then after the break, we'll be taking a look at the Holy Hours campaign. So how does one join the pilgrimage? What's necessary to do that, Jason?
0: So if you go online to eucharisticpilgrimage.org, you could sign up. Mm-hmm. So if you want to join on the routes, feel free to sign up. There's blogs that occur. We have these perpetual pilgrims that go the whole route, and as we go to the particular parishes and dioceses, there's different events, there's different encounters, there's times of adoration, there's processions. I know in Philly they're showing the Mother Cabrini video, a movie, because she is our patron, a patron saint for this pilgrimage this year. So there's lots of events and activities occurring. You can see those at the website. You can register that way. You can get in to some of these events. And of course, for people who, you know, aren't on that part of the country, there's ways to follow along digitally through our news partners, such as yourself, online, and then of course to pray with us for the 250,000 holy hours that we're calling for.
1: Yeah, it's great the way you have this on the website, because it's very easy to follow. You can see the path. There's a little map there, and so you can decide if you're in any one of the states that are directly connected to the actual pilgrimage. It's easy enough to jump on in. So when most people join, do they stay for a day or two, or do they come for a few hours? Does it vary, Jason? How does it work?
0: It varies. You do have in the past, and we've had people in the past who have come for like a week. They've made it their vocation, and they've rented hotels along the way, and they've got their car, and they just sort of follow the route with the perpetual pilgrims. We've had others, and I think most frequent, most common, is people will join for a particular mass, for, you know, a holy hour, will come for the procession. And so come for little, come for all, just be a part of it. This is a great way for us to give public witness to our belief in the Eucharist, to be with fellow Catholics. And it's interesting, and I've told you this before in other times, we've seen conversions occur through these pilgrimages. People are sort of curious what those Catholics are doing. So there's a time for us in evangelizing just by being present there and walking with our Lord and giving witness to His glory and divine providence in our lives and in our country.
1: I want to also repeat the website for folks, Jason. It's eucharisticpilgrimage.org for more information, eucharisticpilgrimage.org. And this is literally right around the corner. You mentioned May 24th. That's less than 2 weeks away, right, in the Diocese of St. Augustine, which is, I think, has the oldest parish, it's the oldest city in the country, but has the oldest parish as well. And it's amazing when you stop and think about the Catholic roots of our country, which are often ignored or kind of like pushed aside.
0: Yeah, I think too often, right? Like when I learned the history of the United States, you sort of learn it through the 13 original colonies. You don't really teach history, or it's not frequently taught through sort of the Catholic lens. And I think if you taught American history through the Catholic lens, you're going to realize that the Catholic missions, both in Florida and California, were here far before these New England states. And so it's one of the reasons we wanted to start there. We think it's important to give recognition to that. I understand that, you know, we think of, you know, 250-year anniversary as, you know, signing the Declaration of Independence and the 13 original colonies, but when you look at the history of the United States and the Catholic contribution towards that, it goes back far, far earlier, and we want to bring that history to light by starting down in Florida and come up. And I think you're exactly right.
1: Well, there's so much. You can't cover it all. You're covering a good portion of it. But in my part of the world, with which you're very familiar, in the Midwest, we have the North American Martyrs as well, and the history that they brought to the Catholics and the Catholic growth of the faith. So there's so much history. And this is an opportunity for us, I think, in addition to possibly joining the pilgrimage, if it's possible, to maybe revisit our Catholic history and find out more about it. And I want to remind folks that we are talking with Jason Shanks about the beautiful Eucharistic pilgrimage coming up. And you can just check it out at eucharisticpilgrimage.org. And Jason, when we come back and think about this over the break, because I truly believe all the efforts in which you and many of our bishops, especially Bishop Cousins, who was so involved from the very beginning with all of this and the Eucharistic revival, that this is one of the main reasons that we're seeing so many converts to Catholicism.

So I'd like to talk to you about that when we come back. Again, the website is eucharisticpilgrimage.org, eucharisticpilgrimage.org, and we're celebrating not only our nation's 250th, but the connection to Catholicism, of course, in our nation's history. And we'll talk also about a big Holy Hour campaign that's also tied in with these events. We'll be right back on a Monday. Stay tuned.

0: Have you ever heard someone say, what's wrong for you may be right for someone else? And besides, what's right and wrong changes, like everything else. You can't fight these things. You have to go with the flow. G.K. Chesterton says, right is right, even if nobody does it. And wrong is wrong, even if everybody is wrong about it. Right and wrong are not based on fashion and personal preferences, and not on the calendar. They're based on the laws of God, on eternal truth that does not change. And as for going with the flow, Chesterton says, a dead thing goes with the stream. Only a living thing can go against it.
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2: I was actually raised in the Catholic Church. I went to grade school through sixth grade, and pretty much about the time I went to high school, I stopped attending church and really didn't think much more about it for a number of years. The return to church, the Catholic Church, was somewhat of an evolution. I thought I knew what the Catholic Church believed and taught, but learned very quickly from somebody who knew far more about the Bible than I ever hoped to know. I learned that the Catholic Church, what it truly taught, and that's where I needed to be. I'm a recovered alcoholic and drug addict. Without God in my life, I'd probably be dead. God has literally saved my life. I feel like I'm truly on the road to the fulfillment of really all of my desires, which is ultimately to spend eternity in heaven with myself and my family.
3: If you've been away from the Catholic Church for whatever reason, we invite you to take another look. Visit CatholicsComeHome.org today.
4: This nation was founded on a belief that truth matters, that freedom matters, that God matters. Now, he comes to us. Across cities, across highways, across a nation in need of renewal, Jesus Christ, present in the Eucharist, will journey across the United States from St. Augustine to Philadelphia, not as an idea.
5: That is a beautiful video that you can find on the homepage of the EucharisticPilgrimage.org. Obviously, the audio from that video, very well produced, and gives you a real sense of the impact that this will have, and actually these events are having. Jason, that was my question that I posed to you before the break. We're chatting with Jason Shanks regarding the One Nation Under God pilgrimage and also the big push for wonderful holy hours around the country. Do you see a connection in what's happening with the church, with these thousands of people across the country coming through OCIA and, of course, coming into full communion with the church over Easter? What are your thoughts on the connection between the exposure of the Eucharist and all these converts and this excitement about Catholicism?
6: I do connect them. I feel like it's amazing what happens when we sort of get out of the way and put Jesus in the Eucharist first. I think that you're seeing sort of the power of grace upon our country as we take these bold initiatives to, you know, walk Jesus in pilgrimage from coast to coast that we did in 2024. And I don't think it's the exclusive only reason, but it's amazing what happens when bishops, laity unite in praying for revival and renewal, and organizations such as yours coming together for this initiative and to lift up Jesus in the Eucharist. And it's powerful. It's amazing. I think the biggest concern I have, however, is that we are used to in our country and in our work and in the USCCB initiatives, sometimes thinking of these as sort of three-year initiatives, and then we're done. Well, that was great. What's the next new program?
5: Right.
6: What's the next new offering? Mm-hmm. And I think clearly it's a generational problem that needs a generational solution. So we can't rest on our laurels. We need to keep the momentum up. Even though our OCA numbers are up, we still see far too many people who are leaving the church.
5: Leaving the faith,
6: so
5: right.
6: We're bringing them through one door, and they're out the other. And so we've got a lot of work to continue on the work of Eucharistic renewal and revival, and this One Nation Under God campaign is just one part of that effort.
5: I wanted to pick up on something you said earlier in the previous segment about the impact that bringing the Eucharist in the monstrance and these beautiful processions to the streets and the reaction of people. How do you find folks responding?
6: I find, well, it's interesting, right? So in one case, you find them responding with great reverence, appreciation, love for the Lord. I'm thinking of little simple stories of kids dropping flowers on the ground, or, you know, the mailman kneeling on the side as it's going by. And so those are powerful testimonies and witnesses. I think, on the other hand, last year, we had protesters. So we had a lot of protesters on our route. Who knows if that will happen again? And that also afforded us as Catholics an opportunity to witness to our faith by walking prayerfully and lovingly behind the Lord in the Eucharist. And so, of course, we had those kind of reactions, which sort of got people a little bit stirred up, for good and for bad. And so you never know what the reaction is going to be, but I think overall very positive. I think we've seen in the years past people curious, interested, wanting to know more. And so it's not just Catholics that are out there walking. You're definitely seeing great enthusiasm and interest from people outside the church on exactly what is this that you guys are doing. And it affords us an opportunity to explain and to evangelize and to talk to you, which is super powerful. It's exciting. I mean, this is the Catholic Church sort of making a public profession of faith as we walk across our great land and in our country.
5: Absolutely. Okay, so you also have the effort to gather 250,000 holy hours for the United States of America as we celebrate 250 years as a one nation under God. How is that going?
6: Yeah, it's going great. So I think you said it earlier, and I love that you said it's not 250 hours, it's not 2,500. We want 250,000 holy hours, and we're inviting people all over the country to help us create this spiritual bouquet of the prayer for healing, renewal, unity, peace in our country, whatever your prayer intentions. We understand not everybody can go walk along the route, but all of us can participate in giving one holy hour, if not multiple. So you can go online to eucharisticpilgrimage.org, and we're asking you to sign up. How many holy hours can you contribute to this effort? What are some of your prayer intentions? And our hope and our goal is that we're able to take that big prayer bouquet to D.C. and give it to the administration and others to say, we've been Catholics across this land, have been praying for this country. So please consider joining us. This is we can participate as a pilgrim interiorly, right? In our personal spiritual life, we can unite these prayers to this work, One Nation Under God, and pray for our country. And so we're excited to sort of to do that effort, to lead that effort, and then I think it's just going to be a powerful witness for us to be able to present that prayer bouquet to the administration.
5: Oh, I can't wait to see the positive fallout from this. It's going to be amazing in so many ways. Now, what I'd love to do, and I know EW10 is covering this extensively, and you're working with our team as well, but I would love to see if you can help me grab a few people along the way and how it's going for them and maybe some unique experiences. I think that would be encouraging for folks, maybe remind them if they're in a particular state, ooh, the pilgrimage is coming my May. I can go even for just a couple of hours and maybe for a whole day. So I'd love to work on that with you, Jason, and of course have you on with the other person as well. I think that'd be really exciting. We'll take people along with you and the other pilgrims. How does that sound?
6: That sounds fantastic. We're happy to work with you. You're a great friend and partner, and appreciate the opportunity to bring more of these pilgrims on so that your listeners can hear.
5: All right, my dear. Well, always great to catch up with you, Jason. Thank you for all that you do. And don't forget, folks, a beautiful website with all the information. One Nation Under God Pilgrimage, and we're going for 250,000 holy hours. We can do it. EucharisticPilgrimage.org. Thanks so much to Jason Shanks. What a beautiful thing. When my people humble themselves and pray, as the Old Testament says in Chronicles, amazing things happen. Amazing things also happen if you continue to read Scripture on a daily basis, as Gail Buckley is always reminding us, Gail Buckley Barringer, with our Scripture Verse of the Week. Good morning, my dear. What do you have in store for us today from the Good Word?
7: Well, good morning. Yes, prayer. Today I want to talk about prayer. So our verse is from the Gospel of John, chapter 16, verse 24. And it says, until now you have not asked for anything in my name. Ask and you will receive, and your joy will be complete. Now, this is Jesus. He's speaking to his disciples just before he leaves them to go to heaven. And he's given them, and us as well, you know, he's a promise that if they ask anything of God the Father in his name, in Jesus' name, that it will be given. Now, what we need to understand, though, is that when we ask in Jesus' name, that implies, you know, asking according to his will and authority rather than just, you know, using his name like maybe, oh, I don't know, like a blank check, you know, for our selfish desires, you know. So Jesus gave this promise to reassure, you know, the disciples that although he was leaving, they would have direct access to the Father. And the disciples have been through a lot. The apostles have been through a lot watching the crucifixion and all. So he wants to assure them that they can still get access to the Father. And this verse is actually a call to pray boldly and confidently. You know, I think a key word here would be persistently. And also trust in that God is willing to grant what is needed for our spiritual well-being. You know, God wants us to be in touch with him all the time. And Jesus encourages us to do that through prayer. And God loves to hear from us. I tell people, you know, he loves to hear from us, and we need to come to him with our needs. And Jesus spoke about prayer all the time in the New Testament. He, in addition to giving the formal, you know, the Our Father prayer, you know, he told us other ways to approach prayer. For example, I'm sure your listeners are, you know, familiar with that Bible verse from, I believe it's Matthew 7:7, where it says, ask and you shall receive, seek and you shall find, knock and the door will be opened.
5: Knock and the door shall be opened.
7: That's a very familiar. Well, this is another verse related to prayer. And scholars believe that the wording might suggest a rising in intensity. And what I mean by that is when Jesus says ask, that might just mean a single request. But then he goes on to say seek, and that might refer to being persistent. And then to knock would imply being even more persistent. And that makes sense to me, Teresa, because all throughout the New Testament, Jesus stresses persistence and perseverance. And, for example, the prayer about the woman who continually went to the judge asking for justice for herself, remember that one? Mm-hmm. This judge is not even a righteous man, and he doesn't care at all about this woman, you know, but she is so bugging him all the time, you know, persistently going to him and asking for justice for herself. So he finally gets her what she wants, not because he cares about her, but he's sick and tired of her bugging him. And Jesus makes this point that if this uncaring judge gives to this persistent woman, think how much more our loving Father would be willing to give us what we want, especially if we ask in the name of his beloved Son, Jesus. Now, that said, you know, Jesus doesn't mean, you know, these promises are to be used to manipulate God, you know. Prayer is not, you know, presented in Scripture as a means to merely get our way. But he's telling us to, he's given us a manner in which we should pray, and perseverance is one of them, and to believe and have faith and continue to pray and not give up. But we also need to remember that while God loves us and wants us to bring us joy, he loves us too much to give us something that's not good for us. And God knows us better than we know ourselves. And, for example, I think it's chapter 4, James. It says, you know, you ask and you don't receive because you ask wrongly to spend it on your passion. And then James also states that others don't receive because they don't ask. Well, I mean, God can't answer a prayer if you don't ask, right? So although God knows everything, and he, you know, including our thoughts, we still need to go to him and ask. And we should always ask, you know, with humility and thanksgiving. And also, remember in 1 Peter, where we're told, you know, that the eyes of the Lord are on the righteous ones, and his ears are open to their prayers, but the face of the Lord is against those who do evil. So we shouldn't ask God for anything when we're steeped in sin. Go to confession and confess your sins before going to God in prayer. Anyway, another verse I think that states that if we ask according to his will is in John chapter 5. And it says, again, he's not going to answer selfish prayers and give us something that is against his will that's not good for us. And one last verse is Philippians 4:6, where we're told to be thankful. We should always ask in thanksgiving. And I'll add there, I think, humility. We always need to be humble before God. And finally, I think, Teresa, we need to remember that prayer is not just about receiving, but it's about engaging in a relationship with God. So that's my thing today, is prayer. It's important to go to God all the time. He wants to hear from us. He wants to converse with us. And he wants to give us good things for us. But not, you know, we can't pray, oh, Lord, let me win this lottery ticket so I can buy a lot of good things for myself.
5: Right.
7: I don't think that's going to be something that God, I mean, he might if he thinks you're going to do good things with it. But, you know, not selfish prayers, and especially not when we're in sin.
5: Yeah, but your point about the being focused on God, and if you have a relationship with him, it's about doing his will. And so if you're asking, especially if you're asking God to show you, continually show you his will, he will. Gail, thanks so much. Great to be with you on a Monday. Gail Buckley-Barringer with our scriptural verse of the week, and we'll be right back to let you know what's coming up.
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10: The year 750 A.D. During the consecration at the Holy Sacrifice of the Mass, a priest in Lanciano, Italy, who doubts the real presence of Jesus Christ in the Holy Eucharist, is stunned when the host transforms into human flesh and the wine transforms into human blood. The blood then coagulates into five drops, which are said to represent the five wounds of Christ. In 1971, the miracle of Lanciano was confirmed by modern science. The conserved flesh is found to be cardiac muscle tissue, and the blood is human type AB positive, the same blood found in other Eucharistic miracles even today.
11: This is Father John Trigilio. The month of May is dedicated to the Blessed Mother. Let us pray. Hail Mary, full of grace, the Lord is with thee. Blessed art thou among women, and blessed is the fruit of thy womb, Jesus. Holy Mary, Mother of God, pray for us sinners, now and at the hour of our death. Amen.
5: A lot of wonderful activities going on in our country this summer. We're unofficially in summer today. It's not summer on the calendar, but we all know that Memorial Day weekend is thought of as the opening of summer unofficially again. And we're going to continue that discussion as we go through the week and, of course, the second hour of the program. I think you're going to enjoy, speaking of great Catholic events and activities, an interview that we're going to be doing with, speaking of the military, Sister Dee Dee Byrne. She was in studio with us not too long ago, and she is just a dynamo. If you're familiar with her, she is a Roman Catholic religious sister. She's a surgeon and a retired U.S. Army colonel known for her humanitarian work and dedication to serving the poor and underserved. So she was in the studio not too long ago. She sat down with us, and she was talking mainly about discerning God's will, and it was a delightful interview. But we thought, being that she's a retired military and she loves our country so much and loves the Lord and speaks about life and faith, I thought she would be, and Richard had the great idea of bringing back her interview. I think you'll enjoy it. And then love the work of our friends at Catholic Charities. They have launched recently a new ad campaign promoting volunteerism, and they have a traveling museum. And it's really cool if you think about everything that's going on this year with our 250th anniversary, although this is not involved with that directly. It is along the same lines, if you think about so much hope that we have in our nation. Despite all of our division, despite all of our problems, there's so much about which to be grateful and also so much to be thankful for. So we'll have Kevin Brennan from Catholic Charities talking about People of Hope Museum and their new ad campaign to provide hope. We'll talk to you soon. Just a few minutes, as a matter of fact.
12: all the time. This is the Guadalupe Radio Network, radio for your soul.
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14: 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Fullness of Truth is hosting its Summer Catholic Family Conference June 5th through the 7th. The Catholic Culture Revival 3.0 will be held at the Kalahari Resort and Convention Center in Round Rock, Texas. Conference speakers include Father Chad Ripperger, Kyle Clement, Jennifer Baugh, and Jesse Romero. 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
18: On this Memorial Day, let us remember all of those servicemen and women who died while serving in our great country's armed forces. Let us pray for the blessed repose of their souls by remembering them in our daily prayers, the Rosary, the Divine Mercy Chaplet, and even while assisting at Holy Mass. 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They served, fought, and died for our freedoms as Americans.
5: Oftentimes in the secular world, when it comes to advertising and commercials, we see Memorial Day as the unofficial start of summer. 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But most importantly, Memorial Day is to honor those who lost their lives for our country. 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
5: I'm Lisa Popchak.
20: And today on More to Life, cool it. Just cool it. We're talking about anger today. And the fact is, our tempers flare fairly often, and even more often, other people are lashing out in anger at us. So we want to talk about how to handle our own anger and the angry people in our lives gracefully. Give us a call. The number is 877-573-7825. Again, that number, 877-573-7825.
5: I love how you entered with that. Cool it, like almost peacefully. In my childhood, cool it did not get delivered in that tone of voice. It was, cool it, knock it off. You know, definitely. I'm not kidding. It sounds so overdone, but my mother was that, if you two don't knock it off, I'm turning this car around. Like, the attempt to cool our own emotional temperature, get somebody else, especially children, under control, get their emotional temperature down, rarely comes out as, let's cool down now. I mean, there are a lot of folks who are trying it. But let's face it, when somebody is pushing our buttons, it's really hard to stay peaceful, in emotional control, able to problem solve in an effective way. And it can be frustrating for us, and then that drives our emotional temperature up even more. So whether you're dealing with your own frustration, or somebody else is throwing their anger and frustration toward you, it can be a difficult thing to know how to work out when you're in that situation. We want to help you with that today so that you can feel more in control, more peaceful, more able to problem solve in that situation. In other words, so you can stay in God's grace and be who He wants you to be in those moments. We can help you out if you give us a call today on More to Life at 877-573-7825. That's 877-573-7825.
20: That's right. Call up and share. Is someone making you angry? For example, maybe you've got a kid who's getting under your skin. And none of us want to get angry at our kids. We don't. And we feel bad when we do. But often we can't help it because kids are really good at just being irritating sometimes.
5: And don't they always know exactly when to do it, right? Like, mm-hmm. when we're most tired, when we're dealing with another problem. So, yeah, it's really hard.
20: Or maybe your spouse is doing something that's making you lose your cool. I mean,
5: I wouldn't know what that was like.
20: I know. And me either, of course. but I'm sure that some people out there do. Yeah, well, look, all of us, including Lisa and
5: I get
20: angry about the things that we do or say and don't understand. It's common enough, but you need to know how to handle it well. Or maybe there's a friend or family member, boss, coworker that's pushing your buttons. And those situations are always delicate because those relationships tend to be a little fraught, right? For that matter, maybe somebody else is taking their anger out on you, which is never any fun. So whether it's your anger or somebody else's that's causing you problems, let us help you find grace-filled ways to take down the temperature and find the best way forward. 877-573-7825. Every day on More to Life, we take a look at the topic of the day through the lens of St. John Paul's Theology of the Body. Now, you might be thinking, what is that? Why should I care? And how can it possibly help me deal with my own anger or the angry people in my life? Well, those are all terrific questions. I'm glad you asked them. So when St. John Paul was Pope, he gave a series of reflections that looked at how we could discover God's plan for living a more abundant life and having healthier, holier relationships.
5: And the theology of the body reminds us that the world is not what it was created to be,
0: But as Christians, we're called to cooperate with that grace to make it better. In order to do that, we need to be able to recognize when things aren't the way they're meant to be. And anger actually helps us recognize potential injustice. It says, hey, that's not right. You need to do something about this. Unfortunately, studies show that anger is a poor motivator for action. In order to be able to use anger effectively, we need to remember that anger isn't so much a call to action as it is a call to prayer. Without prayer, anger can cause us to feel stuck, powerless, and perpetually outraged with no solutions in sight.
20: The theology of the body reminds us that God created our bodies, including our emotions. We often don't think about emotions as part of our body, but that's how they start, right? And God created our bodies, including our emotions, to work for our good and the good of other people. You might think, well, how does anger do that? Well, if we just act on anger on our own power, it tends not to. But when we unite anger with God's grace, rather than being the fuel that adds to the fire, anger becomes a powerful tool for promoting healing. Because sin has separated us from God, we need to make a point of consciously and intentionally bringing things like anger back to God so he can teach us how to use it appropriately. You know, when something upsets us, instead of giving in to outrage, we need to bring our anger to God and just say, Lord, help me identify the problem. Help me gather my resources that you've given me and help me make a plan so that I can glorify you in my response. And the better we can be about managing our anger in this prayerful way, the more we can feel competent, confident, and grace-filled in the presence of those situations and people that can get under our skin. And I just wanted to share, just the other day, you know, I was upset about something. I don't even remember what it was at this point. But I was just fuming. And I couldn't think straight about whatever it was. And I just kept saying, okay, God, I'm giving you this anger. Make something good out of it. just show me how to make something good out of this. Show me, and exactly what I just said, you know, show me what the problem is. Show me how to pull together whatever resources you need me to have to address this. Help me make a plan. But show me how to make something good out of this anger that I've got.
0: That wasn't easy for you to do in that moment.
20: No, but you know what? He answered that prayer. You know, I was able to start step by step walking out of that stuck, frozen, powerless place and feel better and start moving toward a solution. And it all worked out fine. But it took me being willing to bring those feelings to God and not be embarrassed about feeling that way or not wanting him to see the mess that I was in or how powerless I felt, and just really ask for the guidance in that moment. And he really walked me through those steps.
0: Well, I want to speak to that for a moment, because the kind of prayer you're talking about here is a very conversational prayer where you say, Lord, I'm out of control. I'm trying to trust you in this. I need you to help me know how to fix this. I need you to give me the grace now and walk with me to show me what to do. Now, that is the prayer, the kind of prayer, that is going to open you up to hearing God's end of that conversation, where he's going to start prompting you to, whoever is doing this, to take different steps, to be able to hear new solutions. This is different than simply saying a prayer that you've memorized and just saying, God, fix this, and then staying locked in our own frustration. Now, it's perfectly reasonable to bring this to God, ask him to fix it, ask him to help you know what to do, the kind of prayer we were just talking about now, and then follow it up with meditative prayer that helps you calm down, like the rosary or the Divine Mercy Chaplet. But first, we must bring to him our intentions of how we want to be open to him, that we want to be changed, that we want to hear him and be directed and protected by him, before we launch into just saying, Yeah. Okay, I'm just going to do this prayer because somehow he'll fix it. We need to open ourselves up. We need to be conversational with God and really ask him for what we need.
20: So those are the kind of things we're talking about today on More to Life as we talk about anger. Whether you are angry at somebody or someone is making you angry, or you're trying to help someone deal more effectively with their anger, whether it's your kid who's tantruming or that teen who's lashing out or that adult or whoever is taking out their anger on you, we want to help you manage anger more effectively, gracefully even. 877-573-7825. Let's take our concerns to the Lord, and we'll start taking your calls. In the name of the Father,
0: the Son, and the Holy Spirit. Amen.
20: Lord Jesus Christ, we come into your presence and we bring to you those situations where we are either angry ourselves or having to deal with somebody else taking their anger out on us or having to help people we care about manage their anger better. Anger can sometimes be a scary feeling, and we don't like feeling out of control or that upset or that powerless or frustrated. So, Lord, we ask you right now, take the anger that we feel and make something good out of it. Show us how to respond to that anger in ways that help us identify what's really going on, that enable us to gather the resources that you've given to us, and help us make a plan so that we can glorify you in our response to the people and situations that are provoking our anger. Help us to stop being afraid of anger or stop being carried away by our anger, but instead cooperate with your grace so that we can use anger in the manner you intended it to be used, to call our attention to wounds, injustices, and problems so that we can respond and build the kingdom of God more effectively through your grace. We ask all of this through the intercession of the Blessed Virgin Mary. And in the name of the Father,
0: the Son, and the Holy Spirit. Amen.
20: Pope St. John Paul the Great,
0: pray for us.
20: Today on More to Life, cool it. We're talking about anger on our show. If tempers are flaring in your life at home, work, or otherwise, we want to show you how to stay calm, take the temperature down, and find those grace-filled solutions you are seeking. Whether it's your anger or you're having to deal with somebody else's anger, let us help you manage it gracefully. 877-573-7825.
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20: Hi there, Tina. Welcome to More to Life. How can we help you out?
1: Hi, yes. I just want to say thank you for all the guidance you've given me and my husband during these few months that we started listening to Guadalupe Radio. And I wanted to get some guidance on how we can navigate our 8 and 10-year-old anger. Two boys. Sometimes it can be kind of frustrating in the mornings because maybe they don't want to wake up, or it turns into some anger going on. And I just wanted to know how we can navigate to do that in a more Christian way, I guess.
20: Sure.
0: I love how you're getting that.
20: Are you specifically wanting to focus on like the morning routine and how it provokes anger, or are you have a more general question about kind of managing anger in other areas?
1: Managing anger in general, when it's not their way, they bring out that anger, and they're very happy children. Like, that's not the issue. Mm-hmm. It's just when it's not their way, that anger comes out, and it's like, okay, how do I do this in a peaceful manner as a mother?
0: I love this. I love this question so much. I want to start with the idea of if it's not their way and they're already 8 and 10, they're always going to have something that they don't get their way. But having family conversations, and we talk about this a lot on our Catholic HOM app, having family conversations with them, scheduled ones, once a week we're meeting and talking about all the stuff that's going on, and saying to them, like, let's go with your morning routine just for the sake of example here. Saying to them, hey, it's hard for everybody to get up. Like, Dad and I don't really want to have to face the morning and the day either. But as adults, we can lie in bed, talk to God, talk ourselves through, okay, it's not going to be that bad, I have obligations, I'm going to launch myself out of this bed, I'm going to do the best I can. Because we're adults, we've been through it. They haven't been trained to do that yet. They just know, I don't want to do this, and I don't really want to face my school day or whatever it is that they have to face. So in those family meetings, saying, hey, how would it be easier for you guys to get up in the morning and be able to be more pleasant and feel more positive about your day? And give suggestions. Should we get up 10 minutes earlier? Should we be getting some time to snuggle as a family? Get their input on this or whatever it is that's frustrating.
20: Yeah, and you know, initially they might, you know, even just say, you know, well, we just don't want to have to do it, right? And you know, at that point you reaffirm, it's like, well, look, this has to happen. You know, that's not a choice, right? We have to figure out how to do it. But the fact is, none of us like the way it goes, right? You don't like the way we're coming to you, waking you up. We don't like the attitude that you got whenever you're tired and grumpy in the morning. How can we as a family work better together to handle our morning routine? And because they're 8 and 10, they're old enough to be part of the problem-solving process. And if you can get their buy-in with that, then it becomes easier. So whenever they are grumpy in the morning anyway, because they still will be, then you say, hey,
0: adults are too.
20: Remember, hey, guys, remember we talked about this, right? And you guys said that, you know, we were going to approach it this way. What can we do to get back on track? And you prompt them in that way. The thing is, most of us try to just handle these sort of situations in the moment when they come up. And this is the worst time to handle it because everybody's already at a 9 on the emotional temperature scale, and all you can do is go crazy from there.
0: Yeah, and really, whether it's handling the kids or handling ourselves or our spouse or another adult, when we try to handle something in the moment, in the heat of the moment, that makes the person angrier because they don't feel heard or understood.
20: And then we get angry because we're feeling frustrated and we've got a time limit here, especially getting ready for school, and then we lose it too. So taking the conversation out of that situation into a place where you're all relatively calm and saying, hey, let's talk about how we as a family could handle this better. And then you get their buy-in, you generate ideas.
0: You can even write down those ideas so everybody can review them once a week. Or if stuff start, you know, the night before, hey, remember, this is how we're going to handle tomorrow. We've got it on our list here. Let's go over it. It will help you all feel more effective, and you're teaching them a lifelong skill because they're going to have to get themselves up and out every single day for the rest of their lives. So it's an investment in a lifelong skill and building relationship in the family that says we can handle this together.
20: Now, Tina, this will get you started. If you need more support, we do talk more about these kinds of things and parenting your kids with grace. But I would also encourage you to become part of the Catholic Home Community. That's Catholic.
0: Absolutely.
20: HOM stands for Households on Mission. 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More to Life will continue with your calls. 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He'll be sharing some insights from his ministry on how he helps people manage anger gracefully. 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
24: I'm Dr. Greg Popcheck. Today's show is titled, Cool It, as we talk about anger, either our own anger or the times that people take their anger out on us. 877-573-7825. Joining us right now, Father Thomas Loya of the Tabor Life Institute. He is a pastor, a counselor, an expert on the theology of the body, and an artist as well. Father Loya, welcome to More to Life.
25: Well, why are you bothering me? Can't you see I'm busy? I'm angry.
24: Yeah, exactly. Right? Yeah, right? Yeah, exactly. Well, you know, and think we get angry about all kinds of things all the time, but there is a graceful way to deal with anger, and you wanted to share some insights that you share with your parishioners and clients to help them manage anger more effectively. Where do we start?
25: Yeah, timely. What a timely subject, because not only do I share these things, but I had to really reach into them this past couple weeks as I'm working on some big-time intense projects with people, and things were getting kind of tense, and I was on the receiving end of some pretty tough anger, and I had to really reach into these principles you're talking about today. I mean, really reach into them to hold back my own anger and respond properly. So what I did was I realized that an emotion of anger or feelings should direct us to calm, prayerful, objective examination of how we're thinking, our cognitive system. We have to kind of calm down from that, like you're saying. You have to calm down. And what I did was the people that were angry at me, and I tried not to get angry back, you know, was I tried to zero in on what really are they angry about? Like, what's really underneath it all? And once I could identify that, then I started to treat that, you know, like a doctor treating the source of an illness and not just the symptoms. And once I started doing that, treating them and bringing some consolation, bringing some reason, some encouragement, their anger started to subside, and then so did mine as well, because they changed in their relationship to me. So it's very difficult at times, but you have to look into the cognitive. What are they thinking? What's really underneath it all? So you have to really listen. You have to drop your own defenses. It's very hard. But just try to figure out what is it that's really, really they're reacting to. What are they really angry about? What's their fear? What's really going on? And try to address that. And also, what I had to do also, I'll reach into my little, I take a breath, I say, Jesus, pray, Lord Jesus, have mercy on me. You need that with anger. You know, anger is an energy, and it's quick, and it's fast, and it's hard. So you need something to deflect it. And just a simple kind of deep breath, I just say, Lord Jesus, to yourself, is enough to sometimes diffuse so that you can now stay kind of rational. So the thing is don't flip back at them. Don't kind of respond in kind. Try to stay calm. Really listen. Find out what's really underneath all this in yourself, too. I examine myself, too. Okay, Tom, why are you getting angry? What is it within you that you want to flip back at this person and get angry? And I came to the bridge of it. I have to admit, I came to the edge of it. I had to conjure up all my theology of the body wisdom that I could. But then I realized I examined myself. I got in touch with myself then. It was hard. And I also got in touch with the other person. And ever since then, it's been wonderful. And it worked.
24: I want to go back to this idea. You know, so what you're really saying here, I think, to summarize it, is that you, even though the person was taking their anger out on you, you were able to not take the anger personally. And instead, you were able to say, this isn't about me. This is about a wound that they're experiencing. And they're screaming at me because they're hurting. They're not screaming at me because they hate me. They're screaming at me because they're hurting. And if I can identify the wound, then I can treat it. But too often we get caught up in, what are you yelling at me for? What the heck did I do? What's wrong? You know, and then we get... So that process you were describing allows us to kind of keep that anger at arm's length, not take it personally and say, how can I address the wound? Which I think is just... brilliant, and we all have to deal with it. And I want to thank you for sharing that example from your own life this week.
25: Yes, I had to. Yeah, it's not easy. I had to dig deep, you know. But that's what did it. Like just like you're saying, I had to be in touch with my own anger, my own temptation for anger, and really understand what they're really about.
24: Thanks again for being with us, Father Loya. And folks like to learn more about your ministry, I encourage them to go to taborlife.org. That's TABOR, like the mountain. taborlife.org. With that, we're taking your calls, listeners, at 877-573-7825. 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
11: Patience is a virtue. It's just never been one of mine. I've learned that whenever I've been waiting for an answer or resolve to a problem, I need to turn to Scripture in prayer. It's those moments of struggle that our patience is tested. Find the verses that speak to you, particularly the phrases that could describe your experiences, and meditate on them. Scripture guides us into taking a deep dive. Scripture teaches us that God's love and mercy saves us. Our hope is in Him. We trust His will. He will be there as we trust in Him. We wait for His timing and not our own timing. We learn that God's timing is not our timing, and Scripture teaches us that by seeking patience and prayer, we can grow deeper in faith. Do not be anxious about anything, but in everything by prayer and supplication with thanksgiving, let your requests be made known to God. We read that in Philippians. Let's grow deeper in our spiritual life so we can gain patience during our trials. This has been an Epiphany Insight. I'm Vanessa Denhagarmo, a communications evangelist.
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24: 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Hi, I'm Dr. Greg Popchak. Jesus reminds us that the key to receiving mercy is being merciful to others. Being merciful means treating people in a manner that reminds them of their worth in God's eyes. We have lots of chances to practice being merciful all day, but the best place to start is in our marriage and family lives. Here are some ways you can begin being merciful to your spouse and kids and reminding them of what they're worth in God's eyes. First, be demonstrative with your love and affection. Let your spouse and kids feel God's love for them flowing through your arms when you hold them. Second, serve with joy. Remind your spouse and kids how much they're worth to God by taking the time to respond promptly to their concerns and requests. And third, bear wrongs patiently and forgive willingly. By practicing these spiritual works of mercy, we give our spouse and kids a physical reminder that nothing they do will separate them from God's love or ours. To learn more about being merciful in your marriage and family life, check out my book, The Beatitudes, 8 Ways to Be an Awesome Dad, or visit CatholicCounselors.com.
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0: I have to say, personally, when we get to thank somebody who's covering an area where we have family, and we have family in Louisville now, I'm like, thank you, God, that they could just like flip on the radio someday and get what they need from you through what they're hearing on EWTN. 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
1: With that, let's go to our next caller. 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
2: How are you,
1: Eileen,
2: today?
0: We're good. What can we do for you, Eileen?
2: Well, I wanted to talk to you about anger when driving. And it's really a problem. I end up cursing and everything, and I get so upset. And I mean, I've talked to priests about it, I've gone to confession about it and everything, and I still end up doing it, you know, in the morning. So I started listening to Mother Angelica in the morning saying the rosary instead.
0: Yep.
2: You know, because I know that God's disappointed in me, because I've done it several times, and I go to confession and, you know, and then turn around and do it again. And I'm like, man, I got to go to confession again on that.
1: Sure. Okay. Well, let's jump in. So first of all, Eileen, I want you to hear this, and I want anybody to hear this. You know, God is never disappointed in us. All right, even when we sin, He knows that we're sinners. And you know, it's like, would a doctor be disappointed in a patient being sick? No, that's what patients.
0: He would hurt
1: are.
0: For us. He would be concerned for us and our well-being, but he's not going to walk it. Well, I have to say, there are a couple of doctors I've known who will shame people, but a good doctor, and God is the ultimate good doctor, will not do that.
1: So don't worry about that. Now, that doesn't mean that we shouldn't take responsibility for our sins and that we don't need to address them. We don't need to, I'm not saying we don't need to take the treatment that the divine physician gives us faithfully.
0: And going to confession is that first step. We get the grace to work on ourselves and to do better. We need that grace that we receive to be able to be absolved, but then to really go and work on it. Without that grace, oh, it makes it so much harder.
1: But what I'm hearing you describe, though, I think, is that you're praying about this and receiving the sacrament for it in the hopes that you won't have the anger anymore. And that's not realistic, right? So anger, again, as we talked about earlier, is a gift from God. No, not the way you were expressing it, obviously, and not the way a lot of us express anger. But the anger itself is a gift from God that reminds us, that points our attention to an injustice. So if somebody cuts you off in traffic, you're going to feel angry about that because that's not the way things are supposed to be, right? God is calling your attention to an injustice. But the natural ways we tend to respond to that injustice tend to make things worse, right? When we, you know, try to chase that person down or yell at them or, you know, give them the flying pickle finger of fate, you know, or any of those things, you know, those aren't good things.
0: Right? No.
1: So what do we do instead, right? You feel the anger, you recognize I'm going to be angry about this, and then you bring it to God. You say, Lord, I can't believe they did that. Lord, I'm so angry right now. Please make something good come out of this. Show me how to make something good happen here. And then you try to pray for them. Lord, whatever they're getting to, whatever they're in such a hurry, or whatever they're being so distracted, please bless them. And please help them be safe and take care of whatever's on their mind and heart. And so you take that anger and you're bringing it to God, so you're letting Him teach you how to manage it, and then you're bringing that other person to God, and asking him to bless them. So you're addressing that injustice in a way that allows you to say, you know, there's nothing I can necessarily do directly about this, but I can offer them up in prayer. And I can ask God to be with them as they're rushing to whatever it is that they're so concerned about that's got them so distracted. And

0: and just be patient with yourself, though, Eileen, because I used that metaphor at the very beginning about a patient and a doctor, because, you know, this kind of anger, this tendency to just lash out in our anger, it is a sin. It's the sin of wrath, but it's a sickness. Sin is a sickness. It's not a failing, and the divine physician wants to heal us from that. And so we take that treatment by going to our divine physician and saying, "Lord, here's where the hurt is. Please show me what to do with it." And then we follow that by praying for that person. So I don't want you to pray that the anger just goes away, because that's not realistic. Anger is going to come up every time you something in unjust happens. And we're going to feel angry about angry producing things. But it's a matter of how you process that anger. And the steps that we've suggested here, I think, will really help.
1: The other thing I'd like you to reflect on in your prayer is, how are you perceiving their bad driving? There are two big categories for this. Either you're feeling threatened because they could harm you and everybody else on the road. Completely understandable. But that usually causes one to drive a little bit more safely, to pull back a little bit. The second way is that you're feeling challenged. And there are a lot of drivers out on the road right now who are driving just to challenge somebody else, just to get into a race or some kind of, you know, in and out thing. And if we take them up on that, then we are falling into the same sin they are, which is taking other people's lives into our own hands. So really reflect on that and say, "Lord, when I'm dealing with this, not only help me with my anger, but help me not fall into a pattern that's going to also do the same thing to others on the road."
0: But again, you know, trying to do that in a way that says I shouldn't feel angry at all,
1: right,
0: is not realistic. So accept the fact that you're going to be angry about things that are unjust, but process it differently along the lines that we're suggesting here. Thanks for the call, Eileen. That's something we all deal with. I've gotten angry plenty of times at other drivers.
1: No, we've been really honest. Like, the only time you and I really know that we have to be very careful with our emotional temperature, it's a preset for us, is when we're driving together. Because both of us have very different reactions to this kind of thing. We know what we're talking about, yep, when you're sharing this with us, Eileen.
0: And we do the same thing we're just telling you to do, so I know it works.
1: Right.
0: 877-573-7825. Again, that number is 877-573-7825. We're going to head to our break just a minute early so that we can give more time to our next caller. And as we head out, it's time for our scripture of the day, which comes to us from James chapter 1, verses 19 and 20.
1: Know this, my dear brothers, everyone should be quick to hear, slow to speak, slow to wrath, for anger of man does not produce the righteousness of God.
0: There's so much wisdom in this verse.
1: It also proves we've been going through this forever, because this was written a very long time ago.
0: Yeah, but what James is not saying, don't ever be angry.
1: Right.
0: Okay, what he's saying is, feel that anger. But really listen, think about what you're going to say, don't just react and lash out, but do exactly what we were just talking about to Eileen.
1: Yeah.
0: Bring that anger to God, say, teach me how to respond to this, Lord, and then listen. Because the anger of man does not produce the righteousness of God, but righteous anger that comes from God helps us to calm down and identify a plan and successful steps for bringing justice out of injustice, bringing healing out of hurt, bringing peace out of chaos and pain. And that's what anger is meant to do, to motivate us to take productive, appropriate, and proportionate steps to respond to the injustices and hurts in our lives. We're going to talk more about how to do that when More to Life continues after the break. If you are struggling with either your own angry outbursts or managing other people lashing out at you, we're here to help on our show today, titled Cool It, 877-573-7825. We'll be back in a minute.
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5: 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Jesus, I embrace you and unite myself wholly to you.
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0: 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We'll see you there.
1: 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I'm Lisa Popchak.
0: I'm Dr. Greg Popchak, and today's show is titled Cool It. As we talk about anger, is someone making you angry, or is somebody taking out their anger on you? Either way, we want to help you find grace-filled ways to take down that temperature and find the solutions that you're seeking. 877-573-7825.
1: I want to thank our next caller for bringing up this conversation, because if you're a parent and you're trying to take your kids to Mass, he's addressing your issue as well. Alex from Missouri, thank you for calling. What can we do for you today?
7: Hey, thanks for taking my call. So I'm a Catholic father with five kids under 10, and so each Sunday I prepare my kids for Mass. We talk about how to behave. I use positive reinforcement, you know, give them the look, you know, all that stuff. And I'm trying to reverence by staying focused myself, but they still get disruptive, and when that happens, I do feel real anger rising up, and I worry about...
0: You're saying disruptive at Mass, or disruptive getting... Sorry, disruptive in what way?
7: Yeah, in Mass. So I don't want to disrespect this, you know, the sacredness of Mass and disturb others, but in those moments when I lose patience, you know, I kind of feel like I'm failing. So like in Mass, getting up kicking the pew in front of them and moving around and talking to each other, quietly. The normal stuff.
0: I gotcha. So there are two parts to your question, as far as I can tell. The first part is just maybe some just general tips on managing the behavior at home at Mass better. But then the second one is kind of how to kind of get your mind to a place where these actions, these very normal actions from kids in a quiet space, don't trigger you quite so much. So let me just ask you, when you're sitting in the pew together, how do you guys sit, and you know, where do you sit, and how do you sort of lay that out?
7: So I've been thinking about it, and initially we kind of sit in the middle, but I started sitting up front so they could see, what's going on.
0: Good.
7: And
0: mm-hmm. Good, that's great.
7: And you'd be able to participate, more. That kind of worked a little, but maybe not so much. So, then, I've tried sitting in the back where I can take them out, if they're being too disruptive. For a break, and then maybe
0: and do you sit like so that some kids are on one side of you and other kids are on the other side, and some kids are on the mom's side,
7: I sit on the end and I put my most unruly kids next to me, and then the oldest, actually as a model, for the other kids.
1: Is your wife with you at Mass?
7: My wife is actually not Catholic. We were validated, and it is a valid marriage. So she goes to Mass sometimes, not always.
1: But mostly it's you handling all five kiddos. Okay.
0: I got
1: you. Now, I can tell you, you can work this out, because when our kids were young, Greg was the music minister at our parish, and I was doing every Mass alone after, because we had one car, driving him to Masses, driving the kids back, dressing them. I feel what you're going through here, Alex. I like the fact that you're trying to prepare them on a Sunday morning, but I will say that's probably raising your emotional temperature up, because you're also trying to get them out the door. You want to be practicing some of these skills throughout the week in a peaceful way, including, at dinner time. Are you sitting down?
0: I'm sorry to interrupt, but I just want to highlight this. That's one of the best ways to prepare your kids for Mass, is by making sure that everybody is sitting at the table at dinner time every day and practicing that.
1: At any dinners that you can have together, you want to be practicing taking turns speaking, using good manners with each other, being able to stay, on your chair, not flipping on it all over the place. That kind of practice in real life then transfers very well to going to Mass and knowing how to be still and quiet. Not completely still, they're kids, but better behaved.
0: The difference, a lot of families just let kids get down and run around at Mass
1: during dinner.
0: And that doesn't teach them to sit still for longer periods of time.
1: They never have to sit still as long as they do in Mass any other day of the week. So.
0: And your family dinner's not going to last an hour, but it's going to give them practice of staying at the table. And now, we're not suggesting, by the way, that they just have to sit there rigid in front of their food. It's if they're done with their meal, they can have coloring pages, or
1: yes,
0: they can have other things to do or whatever, but they're going to learn to sit at the table and be part of the family thing, which gives you guys a chance to practice sitting still for longer periods of time, which then extends to their behavior at Mass.
1: And that's the next step. So once you've begun to lay down this good behavior in a normal family setting, I would say try to go over that Mass behavior on Friday night or Saturday before, not Sunday morning, because then everybody's thinking, okay, now this is too intense. You just want to be practicing this gently with them. And because you have a lot of children who are younger, bringing very quiet, I'm underlining that, things that they can do at Mass that will allow them to be able to have something peaceful to do during the parts of the Mass that they don't understand, the longer readings, things like that. So things like washable markers and a coloring book so that nothing is being harmed in the church.
0: And ideally, a coloring book that's either with Bible stories in it, or are there actually Mass coloring books as well?
1: Some kind of religious nature. There are some beautiful, busy books that are very quiet that are literally for the Mass. That kind of idea. It's very important to give them something that they can sort of handle when they start to get distracted. The one thing I picked up on is you said you try to be a good example by staying, very present in the Mass and very still. If you're doing that and not catching behaviors early enough, that example's not going to work. So you want to be as peaceful as you can be, but you also want to kind of have both eyes in both directions. Kind of, if they start to get a little antsy, pull them up on your lap, cuddle them, give them a chance to calm down a little bit. Say, hey, we're about to do this thing in the Mass. Can you look for, can you listen for this word? Get them gathered to you rather than waiting for a rougher behavior to happen.
0: And this is the last thing I want to address, and this was the when you're saying, I want to make sure that they recognize that it's sacred. And we have this idea that sacred means be still, be silent.
1: We think we're all, including, kids under five, are supposed to, turn into monks all of a sudden.
0: And when they don't do that, then we get angry because it's not being sacred. We're not respecting the sacredness of the Mass. That's not true at all. All right, sacred just means reserved for God. That's what sacred means, a thing that is specially reserved for God. And by bringing your children to Mass, you are reserving your family for God. And as parents, our job is less about being still and being present the way we'd normally be if we were at Mass on our own. And our job at that point becomes, how do I help my kids get through this experience in a way that is positive, in a way that feels loving, in a way that enables them to feel like they were successful there.
1: Which in a way that they can begin to feel God's love through my actions with them before and after Mass. And also, in a way that allows me to then do something after Mass with them that's kind of rewarding and gathering for us and fun. So you meet with Mom, you all go out to breakfast together, or you make sure that you're going home and you're going out in the yard and running around together, but you make Sunday more than going to Mass and then everybody scatters to the four winds. Just make it kind of a sacred and holy day because it's time together to love each other and God.
0: But in the church, be less concerned about making sure everybody stays still and, you know, and be more concerned on how can I kind of lovingly coach them through this experience so that we can have a positive encounter with Christ and each other at Mass. Make that your focus instead of, I have to be perfectly still and perfectly attentive and perfectly, as a way of modeling to my children who needs to be perfectly still and perfectly attentive. That's going to just set you up for failure.
1: Please remember that when the disciples were sort of saying, you know, this is Jesus and people around him need to be this certain way, he said, no, let the little children come unto me. You know, okay. He knows that your children have developmental levels, and he just wants to spend time with them at Mass.
0: Alex, I want to thank you for being such a godly dad and to really taking the lead here, even though your wife doesn't share your faith.
1: And asking this question because so many parents turned up the volume when you called.
0: Thank you so much for the call, Alex. And I would invite you and all of our listeners who are dealing with these kinds of issues to take advantage of the Catholic Home app. That's Catholic H-O. It stands for Households on a Mission. So Lisa and I actually commissioned a study through Georgetown University that looked at parents who successfully raised all of their kids to be faithful Catholic adults. And those families intuited 12 habits that we teach to families through the Catholic Home app. It's Catholic H-O-M. So Lisa and I and our whole team of pastoral counselors are on the app every day interacting with our subscribers, helping them overcome discipline problems, helping them discover how they can encounter Christ more meaningfully at home, make prayer time more meaningful, and really just create a more loving, caring, and connected family life. And in addition to the coaching, you're going to get a ton of resources, creative resources, like monthly downloadable activities that make living the faith at home fun, our exclusive podcast content for Catholic moms, Catholic dads, and Catholic families. We've got an animated cartoon series that actually teaches parents and kids together how to be a dynamic domestic church, and that's just scratching the tip of the scratching
1: surface.
0: The surface. So if you are looking for ways that you can be a more confident Catholic parent and raise great godly kids and build a more loving, connected, and caring Catholic family life, really invite you to join us in the Catholic HOM community. 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Thanks for tuning in. 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
3: This is Franciscan Media's Saint of the Day for May 25th. Today we celebrate Saint Bede the Venerable. Bede is one of the few saints honored as such, even during his lifetime. His writings were filled with such faith and learning that even while he was still alive, a church council ordered them to be read publicly in the churches. Born in England around 672, he showed his scholarly skills from an early age. He became well-versed in philosophy, astronomy, arithmetic, grammar, church history, the lives of the saints, and especially Holy Scripture. From the time of his ordination to the priesthood at 30 until his death, he was occupied with learning, writing, and teaching. In addition to the many books that he copied, he wrote 45 of his own, 30 of them devoted to commentary on the Bible. Although eagerly sought by popes, kings, and other people of power, Bede managed to remain in his own monastery till his death. Only once did he leave for a few months in order to teach in the school of the Archbishop of York. Bede died in 735, reciting his favorite prayer, "Glory be to the Father, and to the Son, and to the Holy Spirit, as in the beginning, so now, and forever." There's more about the saints along with inspiration and Catholic resources at our website, saintoftheday.org. From Franciscan Media, this has been Saint of the Day.
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9: Well, good morning, everyone, and welcome to Women of Grace Live. I am Johnette Williams, and I am thoroughly delighted to be with you today, as I am Monday through Friday, at this same time on this same station as we discuss issues of importance to your life and your faith. I am always so eager to spend this time with you, and I hope that you're eager to spend it with me, too. And I'm going to ask you something. How about praying for me and praying for Women of Grace and praying for EWTN? We pray for you all of the time. And it's always so encouraging to know that we are together in this mystical body of Christ, seeking to do His will and to bring His name and His word to so many people. So just a little request for me today, and I certainly do appreciate your consideration of it. Generally speaking, I'm giving you the numbers at this time so that we can join together here and talk on the air. But today we are going to be taking some of the calls that have been left for us on our listener comment line. And I got to tell you, it's a wonderful opportunity for you 24/7 to leave a message for us or to leave a question or comment for us that we can then address on the air at a future point in time. Let me give you that number for you to use. That number begins with country code 1-205-795-5773. That's country code 1-205-795-5773. That is the number for our listener comment line. And again, we get those messages and you can leave them 24/7. We address what you leave for us on an upcoming program. Additionally, you can email questions to us too. You can email comments to us. And the way to do that is to use this address, Women of Grace, all one word, plural on women, womenofgrace@ewtn.com. That's womenofgrace@ewtn.com. We get those emails retrieved and questions and answers taken from them. We then address again on a day somewhat like today. So we're going to be heading into these, and perhaps if you were one of those persons that left a message for us on our listener comment line, you're going to hear your question today. And I'm going to tell you right now that every question that comes in probably applies to several thousands of you out there. So it's always worth listening to. Want to remind you about some of the good things happening at Women of Grace. We're always about something. And I got to tell you, you know, we are just so excited about some of the upcoming events that we have. We've got one upcoming this Saturday. I can't even believe I'm saying that already. This Saturday at Cathedral of St. Ignatius Loyola there in Palm Beach Gardens, Florida, on the east coast of Florida. Wonderful setting. Going to be an absolutely beautiful, beautiful day. The theme for the day is Healing the Wounds of the Heart, Journey to Joy. That is Saturday, May 30th from 8 a.m. in the morning until 4 p.m. in the afternoon. We're going to come together with a few hundred women, and we're going to have just a wonderful time in the Lord as we explore some of the areas in our life that we need to bring before the throne of God, surrendering them to Him so that He can heal them. So we'll be talking about how it is that we discover what some of these wounds or issues are that's going on inside of us. We're going to talk about what causes some of these issues. We'll talk about the ways in which we can cooperate with grace to resolve some of these issues. In addition to that, we're going to be exploring some of the teachings of our Lord with regard to these things. It's just going to be an absolutely beautiful day. I can guarantee that it's going to be filled with graces for you, a transformative day. So don't, you know, obviously do not, you know, shirk the opportunity. Make use of it. If you're in the Florida area, it's easy for you to get over there. If you have to fly in, of course, we would welcome that as well. And if you're already signed up to come, why not share about this event with your friends, maybe some of your family members. Your friends and your family, I'm sure, would love to join you for this event. We would love to have them. The cathedral seats 1,000 people. You know, I don't anticipate we'll fill it up, but boy, would that be great. But I think that we can get halfway there at least. We're well on our way to that. So we would love for you to come, love for you to enjoy the day. I love to mingle with the people that come, love to spend some time with you. So get on out there to our website, womenofgrace.com. You can sign up right there, register right there, and then we can see you this coming Saturday. Also want to mention to you that we have our Women of Grace annual retreat at Malvern coming up. It is the last weekend of July. We're going to be gathering together for the retreat July 24th, which is Friday, and it's going to run from Friday evening until noon on July 26th, that's Sunday. It closes with the Holy Sacrifice of the Mass. It is a beautiful time. Again, we're going to have marvelous speakers. It is preceded by the Benedicta Enrichment Seminar that begins on the 23rd, which is Thursday. We get started in the morning, so you'd probably have to come in on Wednesday unless you live locally, and then you could drive in. However, we'll get started probably right around 9 o'clock in the morning, maybe even 8:30. I don't have the exact time in my mind right now, but it's within that time period. And that will run through the day. We'll have dinner. We'll have something that happens afterwards as well. It's going to be a beautiful evening. And then we will gather together the next morning, and we will run that until about 2 o'clock in the afternoon on Friday the 24th, in time for you to get busy for the retreat. You can come just for the enrichment seminar. You can come just for the retreat, but I'll tell you, it's a dynamic duo if you come for both. The theme for the Benedicta is understanding forgiveness. We have Dr. Robert Enright, who is going to be with us. He's the founder of the Forgiveness Institute at the University of Wisconsin-Madison. Just a marvelous man. He's going to take us really deeply into what forgiveness is, what forgiveness isn't, what are the psychological benefits of forgiveness, what are the spiritual benefits of forgiveness, how do we forgive, when should we forgive, are there times when we can get away without forgiving. It's just going to be really quite a deep, deep exploration of this. So if you know that there's people in your life that you need to forgive, if you know that you have been scathed by the way in which individuals have hurt you or dynamically affected you, then I want you to come for sure, because God wants for you to enter into the freedom from that situation and to experience the release of his power in that situation that comes by way of forgiveness. So I want to encourage you to consider joining us for this. Dr. Enright will also be presenting at the retreat itself, and we've got, as I say, just some wonderful guests that are going to be presenting. In addition to Dr. Robert Enright, we're going to have Vivian Ekel. She is a mental health counselor, and she uses the Ignatian exercises in her counseling. She'll be talking with us about how to determine what it is that's going on inside of us using the Ignatian exercises. I think it's going to be a fascinating exploration with her. Gary Zimak is going to be with us. You know, Gary's written a number of books about fear, about anxiety, about discouragement, about worry. You know, some of the events in life can really cause this kind of angst to go on interiorly. He's had to work this out in his own life because he says he's a naturally born worrier. And maybe you can relate to that. So if you can, I'm sure that his talks are going to be something that's going to be of great benefit to you. We're also going to have with us Father Hans Shimoro. He is there at St. David's Church in Davie, Florida. He's going to be our priest for the weekend. He will be giving us marvelous homilies on this same topic. I will be presenting. What is the theme? I probably haven't mentioned that. Emotional balance in an upside down world. Think about that for a moment. Emotional balance in an upside down world. Do you feel as though you are sometimes as topsy turvy as the world is? Well, then let me tell you, this retreat is for you. Get out to our website, womenofgrace.com. You can sign up for it there. We look forward to it. You hear that music? We're going to go to a break. When we come back, we're going to get into some of these calls that were left for us on our listener comment caller line. Stay tuned. We're coming right back.
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9: Welcome back, friends. You're listening to Women of Grace Live. I am Johnette Williams. Very happy to be with you today. What a wonderful day it is. 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And I invite you to use that line. 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We invite you to get questions to us that way. And we also invite you to send questions to us, and you can do that by using this address, womenofgrace@ewtn.com. 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On these days when we dip into the listener comment line calls, or on these days when we take your emails, or sometimes the text messages that you send to us as well, we do not take calls. So we're not taking any calls today, but hopefully one of these questions or comments will apply to you as well. So we're going to get started right away. We had a woman who called in, a mom, and she's wondering how to deal with her son's stance in politics, since he has a very intense stance and gets angry when you disagree with him. So let's hear what she has to say.
17: Well, I have a son, and our politics are very different. And son, when he comes, he speaks about his side of his party, and I don't agree, and I don't know, like, how can I tell this person not to do this? And also, when he gets upset for any little thing, mind you, he's 33 years old, and he gives me or his sibling the silent treatment. Like, how do you deal with these people? Thank you.
9: Well, thank you so very much for your call. And, you know, I certainly understand your plight. And you are not alone in being sidelined by your child when politics comes up in the conversation. Unfortunately, this is something that has really begun to take place on a regular basis within our polarized society. And I cannot remember in my own lifetime a period of time that was so polarized. You know, within the context of a family setting, you could have people that supported different political parties or had different perspectives on different political issues, and it didn't cause a rift within the family. There could be heated discussions, but it didn't cause a rift. Today, unfortunately, it seems as though that's no longer the way it goes. It seems as though a rift is not only caused, but oftentimes, a complete shutdown of relationship. And this is quite frightening. We had a guest on recently who addressed this very topic. Her name was Allison Ricciardi, and I want to encourage you to get out to her website. It's a great website. She's a Catholic therapist, and her website is Catholic Therapists, with a plural, CatholicTherapists.com. She has articles, etc., on this very topic that can help you and would enable you to begin to see how it is that you can handle this within the context of your relationship with your son. I would say this to you, as gently as possible, when politics comes up, it was difficult for me to determine if you bring the topic up or he does. I kind of got the impression he's the one who raises the issues. You know, it might be good for you simply and kindly and lovingly to say, sweetheart, here's the thing. We've had discussions about these things in the past, and you know that we have different opinions about them. Let's just talk about something else, because I love you so much, and, you know, I just don't want for our time together to be unpleasant. And it would be hard for him, I think, to deny you, you know, that gift. And it would be a gift, right? Because he'd be dying to self, especially if he wants to talk about things. But find other areas where you do have a commonality, where there is an interest that you both share, where you can discuss things without having it end up in a very difficult situation or an argument, or even worse than that, you know, a polarization that causes your relationship to suffer. So that would be my suggestion to you. You know, I have often found that we cannot really change a person's mind. We don't have that power, nor do we have that control. The only thing that can change a person's mind is that person. And oftentimes their mind will change because they will experience something in their own lives. Or, you know, they will receive information that has a dramatic effect on them. Typically, that information does not necessarily come from a family member. Oftentimes, I think, within the situations that occur in families, when one person has his heels dug in and we disagree, their heels get even further dug in. So I'm not really sure that this is something that you would want to have cause friction between you and your son, or certainly to cause a major, major calamity in your relationship together. I would just gently say what I said, and then I would redirect the conversation. Start talking about something completely different, something that you can agree on, or just general information about family members that, you know, you can share in a charitable and healthy way. I hope that helps you. Again, I just want to say you are not alone. Very many people are dealing with this very, very same issue. We really do have to pray for our country, friends. You know, we really do. We need to find out why it is that we have lost civility. Why is it that we have lost common courtesy? Why is it that very frequently the very first response or retort to something that we disagree with is an unkind one? You know, I could give you my own perspective on why I think this has happened. I think it's really rooted in a disregard for the dignity and the value of the human person at the most immediate moments, such as the beginning of life, even before that, with regard to contraception. You know, Pope Paul VI, when he wrote Humanae Vitae, talked in there about the deleterious effects that would come through contraception. And some of what he discussed is what we're living through right now. He was a prophet. I don't know if he could actually envision this day and time, but I don't think it would surprise him to see this day and time, because he knew that there was going to be disastrous effects upon the way in which we regard the human person as a result of contraception. And within very short order, after writing that, making those observations, giving us his insights, probably his prophetic, you know, vision of it all, you know, that was in 68 when he released that. It was in 73 that abortion became legalized. So 5 years later, after Humanae Vitae, and just think about this, 13 years later, after the birth control pill became used, right? In a short period of time, what happened? We began to codify and legalize the ability to kill a child in the mother's womb. That place that is to be the safest place for a child became a place of torture, became a place of killing. And from there, it's just gotten worse, to the point now where oftentimes we cannot even be civil with each other. So, we have to look at these realities, right? We don't want to just take a snapshot of a given moment and say, well, you know, it's this or it's that. We've got to look at what it has grown out of. We've got to allow ourselves to look at the historic realities and to get back to the basics to begin to change things, to move it forward. Otherwise, all we're doing is putting a Band-Aid on a festering wound. And that's never going to lead to a positive outcome, nor a lasting positive outcome. So just some thoughts, you know, based on our caller's question. You know, it just is a very sad moment when we allow things like politics to really curtail family relationships and to injure the relationships that we have with individuals that we love. You know, they say that there are some things that are very foreboding to bring up in genteel company. One of them is politics. The other one is religion. I think that that's probably something that holds true even to this day. But in a certain way, it's sad that we can't have civil discussions about these matters and we allow them to polarize us. All right, let's go to our next caller.
18: Hi, I have a question. I live in California, and I'm concerned. I was thinking of voting for a certain candidate. However, I see that he is pro-choice. Being a Catholic, what can I do? Because this candidate is, you know, thriving for the best of the state. However, basically, this is my only thing, is that he is pro-choice about a woman's body can do whatever she wants. Thank you.
9: Well, thank you so much for your call. I really welcome your call, and I'm really grateful for your call, and I'm really grateful that your conscience is provoked enough to make this call. And you're asking for advice and guidance on a very serious issue. So what do we look at when we are voting as Catholics, right? We should always be voting out of the reality of who we are. And as Catholics, we are Catholics first and Americans second. Now, that might sound very peculiar, but it's not peculiar. Our Catholic faith is meant to inform every aspect of our lives, including our life as the body politic. So when you ask this question, I would look at what the church teaches. And what the church teaches us is that it is never right for a person to kill another human being, whether that human being resides in the womb, whether that human being is old and debilitated, whether that life is convenient or inconvenient. Human life is life given by God, created in his image and likeness. So all human beings have dignity, have value. All human beings are created in the image and likeness of God. All human beings, whether male or female, are created in the image and likeness of God. And all human beings created in the image and likeness of God have the right to life that comes from the very fact that they are human persons created in the image and likeness of God. So that, to me, is the rudder that needs to guide and direct the way in which we make our political decisions, including who it is that we vote for. Now, there are times when we don't have the choice to vote for a pro-life candidate, when all we have running are pro-death candidates. Isn't that a shame? Pro-death candidates. So when we are faced with that kind of a situation where we don't have an individual running for office who stands for life, then we are permitted to look at some of the other planks in those candidates' platforms. And we should, with regard to the life issue, look at the candidate who stands most in line with church teaching regarding the dignity and value of human life. There are some, for example, who will say that is your candidate apparently has said that a woman has a right to do with her body whatever she wants. I would take issue with that, since the woman's body was given to her by God. And quite frankly, it's God's body, not her body. And so she doesn't have a right to do whatever she wants to do with her body. That has to come underneath the guidance and the direction of what is given to us in sacred scripture and the teachings of the church. And we certainly know what scripture and the teachings of the church say to us about life. So I would take issue with that. But if that is this candidate's position, you have to look at that seriously and ask yourself, is there another candidate who either takes a stand for life completely, or if not, is there another candidate whose attitude towards life in the womb is in a better position than this candidate's position is. Perhaps there's a candidate who says, well, you know, I believe in cases of rape and incest, you know, a woman can abort a child. That's no better, but it's somewhat better than she can do whatever she wants to do with her body. There is at least a decision there that incrementally is better than one from the other. So sometimes we have to take the one who incrementally is closer to the teaching of the church than another. But if you have a choice for a pro-life candidate, I would say that that's the rudder that directs your vote. And I would really, really encourage you to realize that if you cannot get that issue right, none of the issues that you are deciding on are going to be right either, because that philosophy is going to undergird every single one of them to some extent. So I would have you consider that and seriously take note of it and vote with the way in which Holy Mother Church would have you vote on that issue. Thank you for your call. Very important right now as we are facing some very critical decisions that need to be made in the ballot box. Let's go. Next one.
19: Question I have is, where in the Bible does it say that once you've been married, you're married in God's eyes? The reason is the question, my sister had mentioned that I was divorced and I'm still, did not get married through the church, only through the civil court. And that I was still considered married. I have remarried and got married through the church, and would like that question answered, if I'm saying it right. Is the first marriage still considered as being married to him? And it has been annulled, which I didn't have to really have an annulment because I was not married to the church. Could you please answer that question? Thank you.
9: Thank you very much for that question. It's a good question, and it's one that concerns a lot of individuals. So where does it say, let's just piece through this a bit at a time here. Where in the Bible does it say that once you've been married, you're married in God's eyes? Well, it says that in two places in the Bible, Matthew chapter 19, verse 6, and Mark chapter 10, verse 9. And this is Jesus speaking. He says, what therefore God has joined together, let no man separate. Therefore, what God has joined together, let no man separate. And this is where we find that what Jesus is telling us is that when God has brought two people together, they should remain together, that divorce is not in the will of God. And we'll come back and take a deeper look at that after our break, but you hear that music. And so I want to invite you to send your questions to us for a day like today. You can send them to me, Women of Grace at EWT. womenofgrace@ewtn.com, or you can leave them for us on our listener comment line, and that number is country code 1-205-795-5773. That's country code 1-205-795-5773. We're going to be right back, getting back to that question and a few others that have been left for us on that listener comment line. We invite you to use it. Again, that number, 1-205-795-5773. We're going to be right back. Stay with us.

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2: This is Franciscan Media's Saint of the Day for May 25th. Today we celebrate St. Bede the Venerable. Bede is one of the few saints honored as such, even during his lifetime. His writings were filled with such faith and learning that even while he was still alive, a church council ordered them to be read publicly in the churches. Born in England around 672, he showed his scholarly skills from an early age. He became well-versed in philosophy, astronomy, arithmetic, grammar, church history, the lives of the saints, and especially Holy Scripture. From the time of his ordination to the priesthood at 30 until his death, he was occupied with learning, writing, and teaching. In addition to the many books that he copied, he wrote 45 of his own, 30 of them devoted to commentary on the Bible. Although eagerly sought by popes, kings, and other people of power, Bede managed to remain in his own monastery till his death. Only once did he leave for a few months in order to teach in the school of the Archbishop of York. Bede died in 735, reciting his favorite prayer, "Glory be to the Father, and to the Son, and to the Holy Spirit, as in the beginning, so now, and forever." There's more about the saints along with inspiration and Catholic resources at our website, saintoftheday.org. From Franciscan Media, this has been Saint of the Day.

did not get married through the church. Her sister, however, says she's still married. Now, this caller has subsequently gotten remarried. She got married in the church, and she got an annulment from the first marriage, even though she originally was not married through the church. So it's kind of a unique scenario. But what we were talking about is where in Sacred Scripture does it tell us that once you've been married, you're married in God's eyes? Well, it tells us that in Matthew 19, verse 6, and Mark 10, verse 9. And it says this: what therefore God has joined together, let no one or no man separate. We find that Jesus is giving us a teaching on marriage. He taught that marriage was instituted by God from creation and not merely a human institution. So since it was instituted by God, not by man, man does not have a right to basically destroy that which God has brought together. There's also a one flesh bond that exists within marriage. When we're married, the two become one, right? And this is a hard concept for us to understand. We are two, but in a sense now, we have become united as one. The bond creates a deeply intertwined relationship. It's no longer you and me, it is now a we. And unfortunately today, not a lot of people look at marriage that way. Each person comes into it hoping to get something out of it for himself or herself, rather than the fact that marriage is meant to be an act of total self-donation, where each party totally donates himself or herself to the other. And this, of course, then is a call for a permanence, right? And this is why man is not to separate it. It is a call to honor the sanctity and the lifelong commitment of marriage. So there we have that. Now, what makes this situation just a little bit different is that the person was not married within the church. And because marriage is an institution created by God, it needs to come underneath the mantle of God. It needs to be a union that is joined together not by man, but by God. And so therefore, what the church teaches is that for Catholics, that marriage has got to take place within the Catholic Church. There can be dispensations that are occasionally made, but that dispensation has to come from the bishop. The normal course of action is that a couple is married in the church. When a couple is married outside of the church and there's not been a dispensation, then the church says that while there is a civil marriage, while the marriage exists in common law, right, it's within the law of the people, while that marriage, that union exists there, it is not a union in the eyes of God. So in the case of our caller, who was a Catholic but was not married in the church, it was a civil marriage. That civil marriage, recognized by law, was not recognized by God according to the teachings of the Catholic Church. So the caller was not married in the eyes of God. Subsequently, the caller remarries in the church after procuring an annulment. Why was this individual seen to be fit for a decree of nullity? Why was her marriage seen fit for a decree of nullity? The reason is because the person was not married in the church, but nonetheless, there was a civil union. And so the church recognizes the civil union aspect of it, but is basically saying on paper that this never was a covenantal relationship made in the eyes of God. So that annulment is basically a statement saying that that was the case. It is necessary to have, because one of the reasons why an annulment can be granted is that canonical form was not observed. And what is the canonical form? The canonical form is the marriage was not consummated within the Catholic Church. So this person rightly got an annulment, even though she thought she didn't need one. She did. She did need it just for the form of it, so that she could be remarried in the church. One of the requirements for the annulment process is to show a decree of divorce. So that also is a statement to that effect. So that being

0: said, the caller was well advised to get an annulment, got the annulment, was married in the church. What about the sister who says that this caller is still married to her husband because once you're married in God's eyes. You are only married in God's eyes if, in fact, it was a covenantal bond that was made in the presence of the church, right? In the presence of God. And that would be within the presence of a priest. So, not that he's God, but he's God's representative. So there you have it. I hope that I made sense out of that for you. It was a very complicated question, but I think that we got through it okay. If you have any questions, if you find that your situation might fall underneath, this kind of a circumstance, I would really encourage you to talk to your parish priest about it. There's a lot of misconceptions that exist within the minds and the hearts of people who are not Catholic, but certainly also within the minds and hearts of Catholics regarding what the church teaches about marriage, regarding why it's important to be married in the church, regarding what happens when that marriage ends, and what would be provisions. So it's always worth a discussion with your parish priest. So I would really encourage you in that direction. All right, let's go to our next caller, Vanessa.
1: I just learned my granddaughter is getting married next year on Good Friday, and she's not a practicing Catholic, and he's not Catholic, but the parents are practicing Catholics, so I need your help. I need prayers. I realize that Sticker Friday and Holy Saturday are the most solemn days of the year, and Jesus' crucifixion, all he's done for us. And when my heart's breaking, I text back to my daughter. She pray for her, too, because I text back what I thought and what I knew about she should not be doing that day. And if it could get worse, it gets worse. I'm thinking of their souls. That's one thing you want them to be in heaven with you. I just want her to be in heaven with me. So it's involving my daughter. It's going to cause scandal.
0: Oh, my goodness. I'll tell you, my heart is breaking for you. This is such a very, very difficult situation. And I can hear that mother's cry in your voice. It's just a very, very painful moment for you, I know. And of course you do want your daughter in heaven with you. And out of all of the days of the year for someone to select a day to be married, you could not select a worse one than this. It is such a shame that people have no respect for the sacrifice of our Lord Jesus Christ on a day when we're called to fast and abstain from meat, what we're called to a full fast. It is so very, very troublesome to think that this high regard for that particular day of the year and the sacrifice of our Lord is so easily not considered. So let's talk about this for a moment. Why do we not, as Catholics, have weddings on Good Friday? Why do we not have weddings on Holy Saturday? And I do believe that it's still the practice within the church that we don't have weddings during Lent. At least we never used to have weddings during Lent. Why is that? It's because this is exactly what our caller said. It is a solemn time. It is a time where we are journeying with our Lord through the last days of his life and through the last hours of his life up until the last moment of his life on earth. It's a time when we are journeying with him to the salvific action that sets us free when we appropriate the redemptive graces that he's won for us. These are days where we are to be one in heart, mind, and spirit with our Lord Jesus Christ in a very unique way. So to select this as a date for celebration is in very poor taste. And I would, obviously, you've acknowledged the fact that your grandson is not practicing the faith and that he's not Catholic, though his parents are Catholic. So I'm not quite certain how that is, unless they didn't baptize him. But even out of respect for other family members, most significant among them, you as grandma, out of respect, they should consider another date. I would say this, you know, you have done what you can in sharing your thoughts with them and sharing the teachings of the church with them, in trying to help them to recognize and realize the severity of this decision and the impact that this decision is having on you and is likely to have on other individuals who may be invited to the wedding. You know, I don't know that and I would talk with your priest about this, but I'm not sure that if you are a practicing Catholic, one whose faith is not nominal, but one whose faith is vibrant, I don't know that in good conscience you could attend. You know, it's that grievous of a situation. And so, you know, since your grandson is not Catholic, he has no real appreciation, but his parents should. And even as I say, from the standpoint of acceptability for other people who will be impacted by having to make a very difficult decision here, there's no compassion or sense of regard. And so I'm very, very sorry about this for you. As far as your daughter's eternal salvation, you know, you don't ever want to give up on that. You don't ever want to, you know, say that you know, she's doomed. No, that's not an attitude that we want to hold. And we cannot judge how it is that God's going to judge the decisions that another has made, whether they're good decisions or poor decisions. Only God can judge. Only God can make the decision on where a soul ultimately spends all eternity. But what we can do is what I think that you have asked for, and what I know you are doing yourself. What we can do is pray. We can certainly pray. We can pray that a decision is further made that would select a different date. And we can also pray that even if this date is solidified and the wedding does happen on this day, that at some point in time, your daughter and her husband, who you say are Catholic but apparently not practicing, will come back to the faith and will sincerely repent of their decision to leave the faith in the first place, and for all decisions that they made that were contrary to the faith since the time that they divorced themselves from the church until the time that they come back and are reunited with her. So let's just say a little prayer for this situation right now. Well, Father God, we do come before you in this moment, and I lift this dear, dear soul up to you, this dear grandmother whose heart is broken because of the decisions that have been made within her family. A day that is meant to be one of celebration and great festivity has been taken away from her. I want to pray for the souls of all of these individuals that are involved. I want to pray for this grandmother's daughter. I want to pray for her son-in-law. I want to pray for her grandson. Lord, you know the state of their souls. We do not. You know where they're your salvation is being compromised and where it is not being compromised. I'm just asking, Lord, that through the power of the Holy Spirit, that there would be an opportunity for them to come into full relationship with you. I'm asking, Lord, that through a circumstance that can be brought about through the action of the Holy Spirit, that there would be a reversal of lifestyles that would lead them into the heart of Holy Mother Church, that would take them all the way to the sacrament of reconciliation, and if necessary for the young man, all the way to the baptismal font. I pray, Lord God, that you would send to them a Saint Ambrose as you sent into the life of Saint Augustine. And I ask for the intercession of Saint Monica for this grandmother, for the souls that are so important to her, the souls of this family and every other soul that is important to this dear woman. I pray that this grandmother would find peace and would find consolation in the most immaculate heart of Our Lady. And Mother, I'm just asking that, you know, through maybe the very edge of your mantle, you would wipe the tears from this grandmother's eyes, especially those tears that she's shedding in her heart. I ask, Father God, that this moment in time would be one that would ultimately be met with grace. And I'm praying that there will be true rejoicing in this family for all of the graces that they can receive and for the graces that this dear woman prays will be poured out upon them, experienced by them, and lived through them. Father God, we do offer this prayer in the name of your Son, our Lord Jesus Christ, by the merits of his cross, through the power of the Holy Spirit, and with the maternal beatitude and intercession of our Blessed Lady. Amen. You know, we're so blessed in our Catholic faith. We are so blessed that we have the sacramental structure, that we've got the great graces that are available to us for everything, for repentance through the sacrament of reconciliation, through the expunging of original sin by way of the sacrament of baptism, and also the tremendous graces that heaven desires to bestow upon a couple entering into the sacrament of matrimony. You know, we live in a day and time that has little respect for matrimony. We live in a day and time that has little respect for the dignity of marriage. We've watched as the nation and the culture has embraced lifestyles that truly drag the sacrament through the mud. And yet, the sacrament has not lost its efficacy. The sacrament has not lost the graces that are available through it. They're there. And to live marriage today requires great virtue and requires great grace. A couple being married today needs every grace that comes by way of the sacrament of matrimony. Because, as I have said, the sacrament is not respected. The institution of marriage created by God is not respected. And couples are tempted in ways in which couples were never tempted in the past. We think of the rise of pornography. We think of the rise of irregular marriages. We think of the rise of pseudo-marriages, pretend marriages that happen between two individuals of the same sex. We see how all of this has been embraced by the culture. And to think that a married couple can live in this infestation of moral good and not be scathed by it is really rather naive. And so those graces are absolutely essential. And I'm reaching out to any of you today that are looking to be married to consider the way in which you begin your life together. You need to begin it in the covenantal bond that comes through the sacrament of matrimony. You need to inject it with every spiritual blessing in the heavens that comes by way of the sacrament. You need it to be able to remain true to your marriage vows in heart, in word, in deed, in thought. We are up against powers and principalities today that like nothing better than to destroy all that is good, all that is true, all that is beautiful. And one of those goods that it desires to destroy is the institution of marriage and the sacrament that makes it a covenantal bond in the eyes of God, the sacrament of matrimony. We need to be people who have interior vision, a supernatural capacity to see the world through the eyes of God and to live according to that supernatural vision. You know that's the gift of wisdom. The truly wise live according to the laws of God. The ignorant, the naive, live outside of that and reap the unhappy benefits of what that brings. So, there you have it on that call, but be assured, dear grandmother, that I will be praying for you and I will be taking you into my Mass and my communion, and I will be tucking you into my rosary. I hope that this is of some comfort to you. And I'm looking at my producer. We don't have time for another call today. We end on a very somber note here, don't we? But, you know, we as Catholics are called to be those conduits of the divine life in the world today. That's what baptism does for us. It makes us a conduit of the divine life dwelling in us, but not remaining only in us, dwelling in us, but then being poured out through us into a world that is wanting, into a world that is lacking, into a world that has been enchanted, if you will, by the zeitgeist, the spirit of the age, which is not the spirit of God, which is not the Holy Spirit, which is not the spirit of the gospel. And so let's just promise each other that we're going to strive to be who it is that God's called us to be. Men and women who are filled with the divine life and live that divine life and purvey that divine life in the culture of the day, in our relationships, and through the way in which we live our life. Well, I'm inviting you to leave a call for us on our listener comment line. That's country code 1205-795-5773. 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God bless you now. Bye-bye.
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7: In the name of the Father, and of the Son, and of the Holy Spirit. Amen. O Saint Joseph, whose protection is so great, so strong, so prompt before the throne of God, I place in thee all my interest and desires. O Saint Joseph, assist me by thy powerful intercession and obtain for me all spiritual blessings through thy foster Son, Jesus Christ, our Lord, so that having engaged here below thy heavenly power, I may offer thee my thanksgiving and homage. O St. Joseph, I never weary contemplating thee and Jesus asleep in thine arms. I dare not approach while he reposes near thy heart. Press him in my name and kiss his fine head for me, and ask him to return the kiss when I draw my dying breath. St. Joseph, patron of departing souls, pray for me. In the name of the Father, and of the Son, and of the Holy Spirit. Amen.
8: Are the biblical miracles too far-fetched to believe? Dead people rising, blind people seeing? How can a rational person believe such things? Well, it might seem irrational to believe relative to our general background knowledge, but relative to specific evidence, the obstacle of improbability can be overcome. For example, it's improbable for someone to rise from the dead. But if there were credible eyewitness testimonies, as in the case with Jesus, then belief would be rationally justified. Second, many skeptics often don't consider the improbability of the reported miracle being false. With regard to Jesus' resurrection, it's unreasonable to believe the apostles died for what they knew to be a lie, or that many different people had the same hallucination at the same time on different occasions. So miracles are not too far-fetched to believe if there is sufficient evidence to justify belief. I'm Carlo Broussard with a Ready Reason for Catholic Answers, Catholic.com.
9: This is Lavinia Spirito for Catholic Way Bible Study. St. John Paul II called for a new evangelization, an act of love meant to reintroduce all the faithful to the love of Jesus Christ. This act of love has never been more urgent. In his work, The Judgment of Nations, historian Richard Dawson notes, "The hope of the world rests in the last resort on the existence of a spiritual nucleus of believers who are bearers of the seed of unity. If we have faith in the power of the Spirit, we must believe that even these evils can be conquered. For the powers of the world are blind powers which are working in the dark. They are powerless against that Spirit who is the Lord and giver of life, and against those higher powers of spiritual understanding and love which are the essential gifts of the Holy Spirit. The battle for the world is first and foremost spiritual. Are you ready for battle today?"
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12: Dear family, let us pray together Mother Angelica's prayer for the United States. Lord God, I ask in all humility that you bless this country as unworthy as we are. Protect it from every evil. Protect it from the enemy. Protect it, Lord, that it may accomplish thy will and keep thy commandments. I ask, Lord, with a pleading heart, to look down upon us in our unworthiness. Give this country a renewal of devotion to you, to your law, and to your commandments, Lord. Let us be once more a country under you, Lord. May we once more say, "In God we trust." Guide us and protect this country from every evil and every harm. Amen.

0: Well, good day to you. Welcome. It's Take Two with Jerry and Debbie and you on EWTN Radio. Happy Memorial Day to all of you. We hope that it is a day filled with blessings, loved ones, family, maybe some rest and recreation. And of course, as always, our thoughts, our deepest thoughts and prayers for all the men and women who have served and given their lives for our country. I am Jerry Usher along with Debbie Giorgiani. It is a pre-recorded show today because we're not live. Most of the staff at EWTN, we have the day off from live shows. But Debbie, we wanted to give people an original broadcast like we always do. We want to run as few repeats or encores as we can and give people brand new stuff, and that's what we're going to do today.
1: It's so true, Jerry. And so we always like to bring back friends of Take Two that's been with us from the very beginning. And one of those wonderful individuals is a great priest, Father Darren Merlino. And Jerry, I'd love for you to share all of his accomplishments and the things he's working on now so we can properly introduce him and start rolling with the discussion about Hollywood.
0: Well, Father Darren Merlino is a Claretian missionary priest living in Los Angeles. His greatest accomplishment was going to Franciscan University of Steubenville with me. And since then, yeah, that was a joke, his ordination in the year 2000 was the first ever in the U.S. History to be broadcast live over the internet. And now Father Darren is following his original calling to the priesthood, evangelizing through the media. We love what he is doing. He's the founder of Catholic Media Missionaries, the creator and host of the series Hound of Heaven, author of his debut book, 30 Days Unplugged, How a Catholic Priest Turned Off His iPhone and Took a Call from God, and was a theological consultant, partial technical advisor, and played a prison guard in the film Nefarious. Father Darren Merlino, welcome back to Take Two.
2: Oh, thank you guys very much. Thanks for the honor. I appreciate it. It's been a long time since we've been on the radio together.
1: Yeah, that's it true. But you've been busy. You've been busy. The Hound of Heaven series. You've got a lot going on there, so you're going to have to tell us all about that. But we're so glad you did come back and be on this wonderful Memorial Day broadcast. But I know Jerry and I have a list of questions because you are working in that Hollywood arena. And Jerry, you take it from there.
0: Well, you know, I wanted to, first of all, before we get into the questions, I have one, just kind of a personal one. Your book, 30 Days Unplugged, How a Catholic Priest Turned Off His iPhone and Took a Call from God. I'm assuming that was a 30-day silent retreat. And the reason I bring it up is because this July, that's what I'm going to be doing, is a 30-day silent retreat. In Louisiana, Grand Coteau.
2: Oh, yes. I did my 10-day there about, 25 years ago.
0: Okay.
2: 26 years ago, yeah.
0: So your book is about a 30-day silent retreat?
2: Yes.
0: Oh, okay, good.
2: It is my 30-day, like you said, the Ignatius Big Boy retreat. You know, turned off pretty much everything. I don't know how they do it in Grand Coteau, but when I was in Sedalia here in Colorado, I flew in, started, did a warm-up, and then I did the 30 days. But they gave me 2 days of rest, if you will. Like, I had to physically leave the campus. They give you car keys and they tell you, we want you to get off for a mental break, which I actually, believe it or not, it actually came in handy. So
0: I'm sure it did.
2: I appreciate it. Yeah, but what happened was, with that 30-day retreat, I wrote, obviously you have a journal, and I strongly recommend you bring two journal books just in case, because in case you have a lot of insights. I had a lot of insights, a lot of unique experiences, and so I talked to my spiritual director. I said, hey, do you think I should write a book about this? And he said, yes, you should. So at the end of the retreat, I said, are you sure I should write this? I don't want to waste my time. He goes, no, you should really do this. You're called to do media, but you really should write this book. So I was so moved by his words and encouragement that it only took me 1 year, 9 months, and COVID to write it.
0: Wow, that's amazing. Well, Debbie already prefaced your series Hound of Heaven. How is that going? I think we talked about it last time you were on, but it's a really remarkable series that you're putting together. Tell us about it.
2: Yes, yeah, so I'll tell you how it started. Steven Spielberg had done a project called the Shoah Foundation Project, where he interviewed probably 55,000 Holocaust survivors. And I was really moved by not only by the story, but actually it kind of gave me an idea that maybe we should do a Catholic version of just kind of carrying the spiritual journeys of all these famous and notable Catholics globally. And so that was the idea that I had. And then one day, about 2 years after that idea, maybe 3 years, I was doing something very holy. I was eating sushi. And during the middle of my sushi conversation with my friends, they go, hey, I had this idea for the show where I interview these famous people, and you know, they talk about God, and, you know, then I said, you know, kind of like how God is the hound from heaven. Like, oh, shoot, that's the idea for, I go, that's the title of my show. So I gave him the idea right in the middle of a sushi conversation. Francis Thompson's always been one of my favorite poets. I think, according to Oscar Wilde, you might have heard of him, and some guy named C.S. Lewis, another guy named Tolkien. They all were influenced by this guy Francis Thompson's poem in 1890. So I've had 12 episodes finished. We have 6 that are actually broadcast right now on our How to Heaven show YouTube channel. And we had to use the word show because there was a bunch of How to Heaven stuff on there, so we had to distinguish it from other How to Heavens. So How to Heaven show, and believe it or not, as we speak, we have submitted our TV show for primetime Emmy consideration here in Hollywood.
1: Wow, congratulations.
2: Yeah, so we'll find out if we get nominated in July 8th. But yeah. We're going for Best Talk Show Host for a Nonfiction Series and Special. So the special is Joe Mantegna from Criminal Minds, a very great actor, very good friend of mine, and we've become really good friends. It's just a sweet, holy guy. He practices faith, you know, could be better. But his the way he lives his life is very, very virtuous, very virtuous. And the other one is Sherry Alberoni. She's an original Mouseketeer. She's one of 5 left.
1: Oh, my goodness.
2: In fact, Disney was so excited about this episode that they want to buy it from us so they can have it in their archives. And so we're really excited about that, too. Mm-hmm. And so those are the 2 episodes for Best Talk Show Host. But we also have a very good theme song. I personally think that that's one of our strong points, is our music in the beginning of this series. A guy named John Bruins, who was a buddy of mine from like 50 years ago, from when I was in elementary school and junior high. And then he wrote the music, and then unfortunately he died last year. But so we're going to try to get him an Emmy, post-death.
0: Posthumously.
2: Yeah, that's right. And then the editor, Dennis, who did the editing for Sherry's episode, which is the reason why Disney wants it really, really bad. People are like, well, why do you want to give it to Disney? I go, why not? They stuff. Why not evangelize somebody who...
1: Right.
2: You know, who's got it? You know, why not?
1: Right. Father, let's hold it there because you hear the music, our theme music. And when we come back, more of this great discussion on what you're doing in media, in Hollywood. And let's ask you some questions about these actors that you are interviewing when we come back for this wonderful pre-recorded broadcast.
3: I'll never forget a conversation I had with a guy at a pub. He learned that I did ministry, so he pushed the conversation from faith to politics to abortion. It took a sad turn when he said, I think my mom should have aborted me. Hearing that changed how I think about the abortion debate forever. How can you convince someone who doesn't think his own life has value that he should care about the life of a fetus? You can't. Abortion won't become illegal until it becomes unthinkable, and it won't become unthinkable until we remember the value of human life again. That's why being pro-life isn't some isolated political cause, and it isn't about being against a woman's rights. It's about being for a society based on the idea that every life deserves to be welcomed because every life is beautiful. That's why for this and every issue, the gospel of Jesus Christ is the only answer in the end. That's why we learn that every life is of infinite worth because God found every person worth dying for. This is Chris Stefanik from RealLifeCatholic.com on EWTN Radio.
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0: Good to have you along with us here. It is a taped show, which means recorded earlier, just a few days ago. This is a Memorial Day special of Take 2 with Jerry and Debbie on EWTN Radio. I am Jerry Usher, along with Debbie Giorgiani, and we're so glad that you are with us. And being Memorial Day, we just, again, I mentioned it at the start of the show, we just hope and pray that it's a day that you have great recollections of family members and friends. So many of us have loved ones, family members, friends who have given their lives for our country. We want to remember especially even those who are serving today, but also hopefully it's an opportunity for you to be with some of the ones you love today, maybe doing something, a special event. Maybe a lot of places have Memorial Day weekend gatherings and festivities and events and civic activities and so forth. So may it be a truly blessed Memorial Day for you and all of your loved ones. And that is a question, that is a wish from us here at Take Two with Jerry and Debbie.
1: Our dear friend Father Darren Merlino is with us, and he is so wonderful. He's so gracious to give us this time with us on this Memorial Day, Jerry. And we kind of live vicariously through Father Darren in the sense that he is in Hollywood. That's right. You know, he gets to, you know, go to these events and, you know, meet these people that we see on the big screen. And you go to films a lot, Father. So I just going back to your Hound of Heaven series and your interviewing these people, and you're probably, you know, meeting them in various places for where you live, and they see you in your clerics, you know, so they know that you're a priest. I'm wondering, Father, just in a general sense, it seems as though, and I could be wrong, but I just feel like it when you see it on Facebook, that a lot of these actors and actresses, they seem a little bit more open and free about talking about what they believe. If they, you know, in the past people would say, you know, I believe in God, and they would leave it at that. But now they're actually saying, I am Catholic. I go to Mass. They're wearing their ashes on Ash Wednesday. Are you noticing that too? That Hollywood seems to be letting go of this idea that, you know, if you speak about your Catholic faith and you're going to be canceled and things like that, they're kind of embracing it a bit, or am I seeing something a little bit different on Facebook?
2: I definitely see a tolerance for faith-based stuff and faith-based celebrities. I mean, there's some who become Catholic recently, like Shia LaBeouf, and the Transformers from about 20 years ago. One of my interviewees who we're still in post-production with, her name is Brenda. She's a stunt double for mainly small people. She's like 4'8". And so she usually stunt doubles for children in most of her movies, but not all. And so she's very vocal on her social media as well. She doesn't put down Hollywood. Hollywood's done some great things and a lot of bad things, and nobody can deny the fact that some of the stuff they do is really morally objectionable. Nobody would question that. But they also done people who've been either independent, like Mel Gibson with his Passion of the Christ, or other old school days when they had Ben-Hur and The Robe and Jesus of Nazareth and all those other stuff from Cifarelli. Those are really good people who work in the industry who have extremely beautiful talent and can make beautiful art. Through even the Cabrini movie that came out a few years ago, beautifully shot and wonderfully produced. So I would say that wherever there's money to be made, that's where people in Hollywood will go. Like, I just saw the movie Animal Farm, George Orwell's thing, done by Angel Studios, which are not a Christian group because they're owned by Mormons, but they're doing a little bit more edgy stuff. But I to be honest with you, I was so impressed that there was no cussing in it. It was family friendly, and I was just super impressed. So I think wherever there's money to be made, Hollywood will embrace it. They, behind closed doors, they're probably against all of our moral codes as Catholics. but if there's money to be made, they will make it. So, and I think that even actors who, as long as they don't call people out personally, like, I can't stand Steven Spielberg because he did this and this and this, or I don't like this guy, I don't like James Cameron because he did that, or something like that, then you cause problems. But if you just, you know, like Bishop Sheen always said, always attack the ideas, never attack the person. I always think that's a good philosophy to live by. And so I think that you will see more conversions to Catholicism because we have the truth. The fullness of truth, I should say, not all the truth. We have the fullness of truth in regards to religion and how we live and what we believe and how we act, faith and morals. So eventually truth will always win out, And so we always be attractive in the long run. We do see a huge insurgence of Z-generation men, especially becoming Catholic. Like a huge shift. I think Z-generation is going to be the one that brings save Catholicism in the U.S. And I think the actors who do these, who are converting or reverting, are seeing that it's partially cool to be Catholic, and also they're probably finding some really some solace in that. And I can even talk about the guy who plays that David in the House of David on Amazon, Michael. I always forget how to say his last name, but he's a revert. I think he's Coptic Catholic. And just a sweet guy. I just saw him in a premiere a couple last week. So I see that it's I think because of Wahlbergs and the Hallow apps and the star power that's behind the Hallow app stuff and other ones coming out now, like Zeal, I just did something for Zeal, Z-E-A-L-E. And then there's another one called Truly, which is an AI app for Catholics, which is a really great app. I think that we're doing cool stuff. I think it's becoming, we're not being cheesy anymore as Catholics, which is great. And I think we have a, I think because Catholicism has a, you know, the greatest story ever told, and we have the best way of telling it. And so we understand suffering, which is part of the storytelling. And I personally think that Catholicism in the long run will be attractive. People hate it now, but in the long run, the human soul, the human person cannot live without the fullness of morality and truth and stuff. So I really think that we're going to be cool pretty soon.
0: Yeah. Can't wait. Father Darren Merlino is our guest, a pre-record here today on Take Two with Jerry and Debbie on this Memorial Day. Hope it's a blessed day filled with many rich graces for you and all those that you love. And we're talking with Father Darren Merlino, who is a ministers in Hollywood. He's a Claretian missionary priest. Claretians for their whole history have been involved in Catholic media, evangelizing through the media. And Father Darren is the founder of Catholic Media Missionaries, which you will find. It's a very simple website. I love this. CMM for Catholic Media Missionaries. CMM1, the number one, .org. And Father Darren, as you were talking, you know, we're told in Scripture, you know, be leaven in the world, you know, and we're to be in the world but not of the world. And I can't think of a more obvious place that this plays itself out, maybe, than Hollywood. You know, to be in the world, meaning the world of just, you know, the world that's kind of owned by Satan, if you will, in a sense.
2: Yeah.
0: But also to enter into that world. So, talk about you just said, you know, Catholics need to be doing better media, and I think we're doing better Catholic projects, but also what you're talking about is Catholic people kind of getting into not necessarily Catholic, not necessarily even Christian, you know, productions and media endeavors and so forth, but at least just being there and being a presence. And I would think that I remember, you remember A.C. Green, the player who played for the Lakers, you know, he embraced chastity and talked openly about that. And he had teammates, you know, who I think looked up to him and admired him and probably pulled him aside and wanted to talk more about these things because it resonated, like you said, in the human heart. So is this kind of a reason that we should really celebrate the presence of Catholic, you know, actors and actresses in Hollywood and things like that?
2: Not only that, but I think, and unfortunately, as you know, we're still flawed. The problem is, you're an actor or an actress. When you're flawed, you're publicly known to be a sinner. Unlike you and I, who are pretty, we could, you know, we're not as public as these people. So when they sin or make a mistake, it's global. But when you and I make mistakes, it's probably, if anything, it's probably within the parish boundaries or just a few people that we know, or you have a bad day or whatever. So it's harder. And that's why I always think that priests not being married, or at least priests not having kids when they're in ministry, is really detrimental to the kids, because they have no room to make mistakes and to be sinners and to repent. But the thing is, when you're under a microscope, you're kind of screwed, because you have to be perfect the whole time. And it's really, really difficult. And so, if somebody says, "Hey, I made a mistake," like Mel Gibson when he got drunk and started bad-mouthing the Jews right at the Passion of the Christ. I remember like 10, 15 years later after that happened, he was, I think it was one of his movies, it was Hacksaw Ridge. He says, Yeah, I kind of wish my older self would have told my younger self, shut the heck up. And so sometimes you see this growth in a person. Like, I was really just stupid. You know, you all make mistakes, but the problem is Mel Gibson's global. So when he makes a mistake, everybody knows about it. When you and I make mistakes, most people don't know about it, or it's very, very limited number of people. And so I'm kind of like more merciful for the actor, actresses, because it's a very difficult place to be when you're public. I think producers like myself prefer that, because you have all the responsibility, all the quote unquote, all the money to be made, but nobody knows who you are. In fact, I was just at a confirmation yesterday, and this guy, he comes to California whenever, once in a while, he has a house in like Pasadena or whatever. He's one of the producers for Marvel. So he flies back and forth from London all the time. But the pastor told me he's a really nice guy. You wouldn't know that he's a Marvel producer. So the guy obviously has a lot of money, but you know, sometimes he's really nice. He's a really nice guy, but he's a producer for Marvel movies. And so I think when I gave him communion yesterday, he had a smile on his face. He was really happy that his son got confirmed, and just, you know, there's a lot of those guys out there too. So, I'm probably less judgmental than I used to be, knowing that I'm talking to these people and I know how difficult it can be. And I just want to make a living. And I think faith-based content is the key. You don't have to be explicitly, you know, House of David or, you know, The Chosen to do faith-based stuff. You can have faith-based themes. And even if you watch Animal Farm, which, you know, George Orwell is saying, just the whole idea of being deceptive and vindictive and lying, you see the consequences of those things. So those are life lessons. I always look, when I watch movies, I'm always looking for the life lessons in it too. To say, hey, this is a good point or a good message here. Perhaps, you know, or something like that.
1: Well, you're very kind like that. That's why you're a perfect fit for the Take Two family, Father Darren. So thank you so much. We love chatting with you and catching up with you on what's going on in Hollywood. And I'm so glad you talked about the House of David and the star there. And I loved the two series of it. And now I guess the third one is coming out not till next year. So I'm like, wow, we have to wait a whole year for that. So they did a fabulous job on the House of David. It, I think. But going back to what you said about personalities and being public and, you know, having these flaws, these character flaws, or making these mistakes, and it's global, you know, like you were talking about Mel Gibson. How about how they react to you, Father? I mean, obviously they know you're a priest. Do they come to you and kind of share that they do struggle with their public, you know, their public face, and then the how they feel in private and how they're trying to live basically, you know, somewhat of two lives, right? You know, things that they have to do in Hollywood to, like you said, to make a living. How do they reconcile that? I'm very curious. I mean, we don't really have that here on Catholic Media, because we get to talk about God, we get to talk about what we love, and so we don't. I guess I can say, you know, safely say we don't feel like we have to live two lives. But it sounds like they're really struggling with that at times.
2: Yeah, I don't have a lot of close conversations with some of the people I've dealt with outside of my interviews. Did I lose you guys?
1: No,
0: we're here.
2: Okay, good.
0: But we do have a break coming up in about a minute and a half, so go ahead.
2: Okay, so I'm trying to think, there's a couple of people who are working on some projects right now who work for very big corporations who are, you know, who are, like, in a certain sense, being bold, trying to find funding for their project, but they don't seem to necessarily have a problem when they work for some corporations that are really, you know, some people say are morally objectionable or done some stuff that's not to their liking. I mean, the Catholic Church would be too in favor of. And so it's really hard. Sometimes they have to figure out, do I need a... I don't think there's a corporation you can work with that doesn't do something immoral that the Catholic Church would disagree with. I don't think there's any job in the world you can find that doesn't have some money somewhere, some influence that would be like, that's just not right. And so I don't know what a person would do with that. So especially if their family livelihood is on the line and they love what they do, but they work with a corporation in some aspect might be giving monies toward some morally objectionable cause.
1: Right. Well,
2: I don't have to make that decision. I'm a priest.
1: I know that's I mean, we're very lucky in what we do. We don't have to make that decision. They do. And that is difficult. And yeah, that's a good point. I never really thought of it like that. I mean, they probably weigh it and say, you know, how bad are these groups that I'm aligning myself with? And so, yeah, that's very interesting. What do you say, Jer?
0: No, I'm very grateful that we don't have to make those decisions. And we pray, want to pray definitely fervently for those who do, that they make right decisions and are good witnesses for the Lord and for the faith. And if there's a price to be paid for that, that, you know, God will reward that in some way, even in a bigger way. So stay with us, folks. We're going to take a short pause here. It's Take Two with Jerry and Debbie. And you normally, but we just invite you to relax. Hope you're having a beautiful, blessed, grace-filled Memorial Day and enjoying this conversation we're having with Father Darren Merlino, a Claretian priest, and he ministers in Hollywood. He is the host of the Hound of Heaven series. We talked about that a little bit, and founder of Catholic Media Missionaries. We're going to get into a whole lot more when we come back, so don't go anywhere.
5: G.K. Chesterton says, "Thanks are the highest form of thought." Now, if that sounds strange, it's probably because we haven't thought about it enough. At the sacrifice of the Mass, we hear the priest say, "We do well always and everywhere to give you thanks." Always and everywhere. Have we really thought about that? If we were always thankful to God, always and everywhere, what if we used every occasion, every day, as an opportunity to give thanks? Chesterton says we should always endeavor to wonder at the permanent thing and not at the mere exception. We should be startled by the sun and not by the eclipse. We should wonder less at the earthquake and wonder more at the earth. Thanks are the highest form of thought. Maybe that's why the word Eucharist means thanksgiving.
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1: Okay, we are back with our dear friend, Father Darren Merlino, and he is talking to us about what's happening with what's going on in media and Hollywood and you know, when we go to these movies. You know, we're on, this particular broadcast right now is airing on Memorial Day. And so we just came off of a 3-day weekend, right? This is the third day of the 3-day weekend. And I'm sure a lot of people went to the movies this weekend and said, you know, let's all gather and see the latest and greatest movie. You know, I was talking about the two seasons of The House of David. Did you, my husband and I binged watched it. I never asked Jerry if he's seen The House of David.
0: No, I haven't.
1: Oh, it's incredible. We actually binge watched it. We've never done anything like that. Both seasons. And like I said, it's going to be a three-part series. The third one's coming out next year. Father, did you see it? Because you were talking about the lead actor in it.
2: So I on last week, which I'm trying to think of the date was, whatever the date was, of the couple weeks, about a week ago, I went to a screening of season 2, mm-hmm. episode 6. Mm-hmm. And then afterwards, Michael Iskandar, mm-hmm. Came out and spoke they had a red carpet. They had, you know, light snacks and a few beverages. And
1: wow.
2: Got to walk the red carpet. And I talked to Michael. I had met him twice already. I met him at a EWTN Plus screening of their world premiere of Seeking Beauty with David Henry, which was really over in USC in LA. Mm-hmm. Mm-hmm. That was fun. And that's where I met Michael. And so I told Michael I'm going to have him on my show. So that's kind
1: cool.
2: of what I want to do. But he told all of us that season 3 is not greenlit yet. really, he's kind of nervous about that because it hasn't been greenlit. So that's why I wanted to make that. I just found that out last week. So so we're kind of bummed about that.
1: Yeah.
2: But I've already watched season one, and I'm on the second episode for season two. And so I'm trying to get caught up.
1: Yeah.
2: But Michael, when you listen to him talk, he's really kind of humble and really like asking the Lord just to speak through him so he can try to portray David as well as possible.
1: Right.
2: I kind of get that when I was listening to Jim Caviezel when he first did The Passion of the Christ like 25 years ago, whatever it was, 20 years ago. The way he sounded when he first, he's like, I just try to channel Jesus through my acting. I think he's trying to channel David through his acting. Like he wants to let the Lord, you know, speak through him. And he sings in the show and he sings for us. And he's really a humble guy.
1: Yeah.
2: I was really impressed with him. Very sweet and kind. And I was like, wow, this guy's really cool. I really like him. Mm-hmm. And so I definitely suggest everyone watch the House of David. And again, there's definitely some creative license being done about the story. So don't expect it to be historically perfect, because it won't be.
1: Right.
2: But it's still enjoyable. And let me just tell you something I learned in Hollywood a few years ago. Do not let the truth get in the way of a good story.
1: Do not let the truth get in the way. Okay.
2: Get in the way of a good story. And that, I'm kidding. I'm not telling.

0: biblical character of David, that I think the love that people walked away with this new understanding of David, it was incredible. I think it was so worth it in that aspect. It's kind of like I related to The Chosen, right? A lot of people say, well, that didn't really happen. We don't know if Jesus actually said that, or if the Blessed Mother, you know, would have responded that way, or Mary Magdalene, or this or that. Okay, we understand that. That theologically, you know, it's probably not precisely accurate because it is Hollywood. We get that. But what it has done, the fruits of it, the fruits of The Chosen, of people actually picking up the Bible and learning more and growing closer to God. The same with The House of David. I have other friends that watch The House of David. They're the ones that convinced me to watch it. And when I started watching it, we were hooked. My husband and I were hooked. It got me so much into this idea of wanting to learn even more of Old Testament. It's so interesting of the characters. So I say kudos to that, because if that's going to prompt people to go deeper into our history, then yeah, I mean, why not say yes to films and shows like that? What do you say, Jer?
1: Well, I had kind of a follow-up to that, Father, and that is, you know, you talk about, tell us if there's a difference between what you were saying right there, and maybe a little creative license, creative liberty, you know, to make the story a little more compelling. It's not, but the difference between that, and then you have other productions that come out that are just completely anti-Catholic, okay? Mm-hmm. You know, you got the Da Vinci Code, and you got these other things that are just really intended to make the church look bad. They change the facts in order to attack the church, make the church look bad, versus what you're talking about. This doesn't seem to be like this has the same sort of, antagonism toward the faith behind it, but rather just to make it even more compelling than what it otherwise would have been. Am I right?
2: I agree with that.
1: Okay.
2: Yeah, exactly. And I think because it's basically historically accurate versus the Da Vinci Code, which, by the way, I actually loved the name when I first saw it. I thought, ooh, that's a cool name. And then I find out this guy's not only he didn't say it was historical fiction. He just said it was historically correct. And when he lied blatantly, I was just really – if he would have said it was historical fiction, the Da Vinci Code, it was just having a fun story, just taking historical things, you know, like for example, Hitler was a nice guy. That's historical fiction. That kind of thing, we probably would have been, okay, you've prefaced it, it's not historically correct, we're just having fun with the story, whatever, we're having a compelling story. I would have been okay with that. But when you say that we're telling you the truth, with House of David, clearly they're saying, hey, look, we took some historical licenses, we did some creative differences, and that's why we're going to tell the story, and here it is. And so that, you're right, there's a spirit of, we're trying to remain faithful to the story, but we're going to do some creative stuff here and there, and call it what it is. Like I think it's Samuel is a fighter. He knows how to fight,
0: right.
2: which is funny. I don't know if that's true or not. Maybe it is. Maybe it isn't. Mm-hmm. I don't know. Mm-hmm. But you get it. I think even watching the House of David and watching the battle scenes, like, oh, you know, you have a different sense of battle, fighting,
0: right?
2: Than I did before. Right. You know, I've seen those type of scenes before.
0: Yeah, I am. I will tell you, I'll be really honest with you, Father. I am kind of bummed because I was so looking forward to season 3. And so now if it's possibly, you know, going to be shelved or not even happen, that's a bummer. But you know what? Hey, go back and see season 1 and 2 again. There's so much in there, you know, that you can really gather. But Father, real quickly, there's something that I've always struggled with, and I've struggled with this a lot, and I've always wanted to interview, a Hollywood actor or actress about this, because I find it so odd to me. And we talked about how they have to, you know, sometimes work with people that maybe they find that is not, you know, they're not morally respectable enough in certain areas, but they, you know, they're going to have to possibly interact with them or maybe even get funding from them or things of that nature. Okay, I guess I could understand that because you're right, Father. It's so hard to get away from everything, you know, and still live in this world. All right. But I struggle with when actors or actresses go out there on social media and they very much show that they are practicing, faithful, sometimes even traditional Catholics. You know, they go to the TLM Mass or something of that nature. So, and they go out there very publicly and they say, you know, I got my ashes on Ash Wednesday, or we receive on the tongue.

0: we don't receive in the hand, you know, they go out there on social media like that. And then a week later or 6 months later, you see them in a film that, you know, they're saying the Lord's name in vain, you know, vulgar content, all sorts of stuff, sexually, you know, things going on in the movie. And you're like, wow, why do they do that? Why do they show that side so publicly and then publicly show this side of their working commitments? What I find odd about that is, I guess the answer would be, and tell me if this is correct, that if they say no to all these projects, they're probably not going to work in Hollywood unless they start their own production company or something of that nature. But I struggle with it all the time because I see it now consistently and have seen it for the past 20 years, actually. What do you say to all that?
1: Yeah, I'm very disappointed in that. I know that there's enough Catholic producers, directors, actors, people, there's a lot of money out there that are people who are Catholic who could pull their money together and create content. I've seen some really action-packed stuff where, I mean, even when I watched The House of David, the battle scenes are mild-mannered enough where a young kid can basically watch it from maybe like 10 or 12 years old because you don't see blood, you don't see the sensuality coming out. For a couple of scenes where they show some of the dark magic stuff, it was kind of mm-hmm. little, but that's the problem with Saul. He just deals with dark magic, which is really stupid of him to do. But I don't know why they do that, and I feel like it is a kind of a sellout. Like their star power should be strong enough where they could be like a Neil McDonough,
0: mm-hmm.
1: who could say, "Look, I'm not going to kiss any woman on camera unless it's my wife," which he actually did in one of his movies recently, where he kisses his wife. His wife plays the love interest in this movie. I forget what it's called. I think it was called Rodeo or something like that, Rodeo King or something. Where he kisses his wife. It was the first time he ever kissed a woman on screen. So he had, and that's why he lost a lot of jobs, but now he's beginning, he plays always the bad guy or somebody else. So I think that when you have somebody who's like that, who's principled, I think people who have higher star power could be as principled as Neil McDonough. Neil McDonough is not a household name. People know his face, but don't necessarily know his name.
0: Correct.
1: Mm-hmm. When you work in the industry, there's a lot of, what we call them A-listers in Hollywood. What I mean by that is, everybody in Hollywood who works in Hollywood knows the person's name, but the global market, global population doesn't know who this person is. Like Mel Gibson's pretty much a global name from any country in the world, in the Catholic circles know who Mel Gibson is. But not everybody knows like a Mark Wahlberg or a Jim Caviezel, unless you say Jesus, Passion of the Christ. They're, oh yeah, I know who that is. So there's not a lot of A-list global names out there. It's very limited. I mean, Tom Cruise is a fallen away Catholic, great actor. He's got great, his niche is action hero, and he's actually really good at that. I would love to have him come back to the church. You know, a lot of his ex-wives are all former Catholics who all come back to the church, from Nicole Coleman to Katie Holmes. So those are the things that why they sell out, and I have a theory, too, that sometimes when the guys sell out, guys and gals, they actually make it in Hollywood easier because they get that kind of environment likes to see Catholics who've left the church, and they like to promote them. It's rare that you see somebody like Mel Gibson, who's always been a conservative TLM type of a Catholic, who made his money on Passion of the Christ, and now he's shooting the Resurrection in a two-part series, which would be like a 4.5-hour movie, two parts of it. So it seems like the guys, if they want to make it, they have to sell out, make their money, and then they can have a big voice to say, no, I don't want to do this. Now, why other actors who've made their money and still sell out, that's still, I still scratch my head on that. I'm not really a fan of that. And I kind of wish they would just be a little bit more like, hey, you know what, I'm not going to do this. Take these words out. Stick this out. Let's not do that. I wish they would do that more.
0: Mm-hmm. mm-hmm. Yeah, it's a tough one. I haven't really figured it out in my brain because I struggle with it. Because every time I see them now on the big screen, I'm like, wow, you're not really practicing what you preach. And it's just,
1: yes.
0: It's, yeah, and that's really, it doesn't sit well with me. And it,
1: no,
0: it makes,
1: me either.
0: Yeah. I wish somebody,
1: go ahead.
0: Yes, yes. Oh, the Lord's name. Oh, no, I know. It's so bad.
1: I have no tolerance for that.
0: Me too, me too. And it seems as though, I don't know, Jerry, if you've ever noticed this. Father, did you ever pick this up? Because my husband and I, we actually set our watches on our phone of how quickly that movies will say the Lord's name. And it is unbelievable. I don't know if you've ever done it. It's
1: nope.
0: It's usually within the first 10 minutes. The first 10 minutes of the movie, they will say the Lord's name in vain. Mm. And some of the ways they use our Lord's name is so disgusting. And I'm like, are you kidding me? I mean, you've got children in this theater watching this. And right away, they come right out of the gate. It's like they want to just get the shock thing over with. And then if you stay, well, then they've got you hooked. So I don't know what you think about that, Jerry. Have you noticed that?
2: Well, I'm not much of a moviegoer myself. I'm probably the anti-Father Darren Merlino when it comes to movies because, Father, it sounds like you spend a lot of time in movie theaters. So I really don't have a lot of comment to make on that because
1: right.
2: I really don't go to see a lot of movies. But speaking of movies, Father Darren Merlino, can you point us to anything that is
0: yes.
2: in the works now, or are there any films out that you would recommend? As not necessarily just being, Catholic in content, but like you talked about earlier, having a virtuous moral message that Catholics
1: yes.
2: would benefit from.
1: I'm looking at my list now because, like I said, I belong to AMC. The Sheep Detectives, really good movie. No cussing. They solved this murder mystery. That was a really good one. Believe it or not, even this movie, Deep Water, it's like, Airplane Crashes meets Jaws on steroids. It was really really intense. But the thing was, there was very little cussing, if any. And it was just, even the bloody parts of the shark attacks was done in a way where it didn't show a lot of gore. Animal Farm, I suggest. If you like Michael Jackson, that's a good one. I think that's the only one movies that are in the theaters right now. I'm trying to figure. Those are the ones that I think are in the theaters right now. I'm looking through this now. I'm just looking. Actually, Top Gun's going to be coming out in the theaters, and Top Gun Maverick's coming out. Those are funny, pretty funny. I'm looking through here. The Devil Wears Prada, which is like fashion. It can go either way. It is a PG-13. By the way, let me just tell your listeners something. Did you know? Oh, Project Hail Mary is a great movie. Project Hail Mary is a great movie. If you can still see it, go see it. It's really good. It's really even the person's name gives it. Pay attention to Ryan Gosling's name on his shirt. It's really. I think the person who wrote it knew Catholic sensibilities really well.
0: Mm.
1: And so it's kind of like Armageddon, the movie from the 90s, meets E.T.
0: Right.
1: So when you hear the F word more than once, it's two or more, it gets an R rating immediately. If you hear the F word once, and all you hear is GD up the yin yang and the S word, it gets a PG-13. Now, Nefarious got an R rating with no cussing, no sexual scenes, but because the guy broke his pinky on camera, they gave it an R rating. However, I happened to see the movie Champions about special Down syndrome meets kids. It's a basketball game. It was a basketball team. Apparently, I don't think it was a true story, but this kid breaks his pinky on camera and then fixes it on camera. They used the F word once, and it got a PG rating. So Hollywood clearly has an agenda on faith-based stuff, on movies.
0: Mm-hmm. Mm-hmm.
1: So sometimes the ratings are misrated. Like, for example,
0: right.
1: Nefarious should not, in no way, Snowball about Chance of Purgatory, should have been an R movie at all.
0: Right.
1: Because it followed all the rules for a PG-13 and didn't get it. And they knew that Christians don't like R movies, so they knew that Christians wouldn't go see it. So Hollywood still has control over some stuff, so sometimes don't pay attention to ratings because you never know. It might just be the Hollywood going after a Christian film.
0: Interesting. You know, Father, it was interesting. I recently, my husband and I saw the movie Song Sung Blue, the true story the true story of that couple in Wisconsin who did the Neil Diamond music. And we found that so entertaining. We really did. And there were so many life lessons in that.
1: Yeah, I agree.
0: Yeah, and it was incredible. In fact, we just recently got back from France, and they had that playing on the plane, and I watched it three times back to back to back because it was, I love Neil Diamond music, so it's kind of funny. But real quickly, Father, as you were speaking and as Jerry was sharing that, you know, he doesn't really attend too many movies, you know, in the movie theaters and things of that nature, I started thinking, you know, it's so interesting to me. I wonder, going back to the question about why these actors kind of compromise, you know, how they try to balance their faith and then what they do for work. I wonder if you ever spoke to them in a cocktail setting. Maybe you could ask them this question: Are they just absolutely compartmentalizing it, where they say, okay, the real me, the real person, like the Mark Wahlbergs and, you know, we talked about Mel Gibson and other people, Kevin James and other people. The real me is this. I am a Catholic. I am a family man. I'm loyal to my wife and my kids. And I take the sacrament of matrimony, you know, seriously. But then my work is separate. Do they I wonder if they compartmentalize, because that would make sense to me. And I could actually almost, I wouldn't say accept that, but I could understand it better. The thing that I don't like is when they mesh the two as if it's okay, because it's not okay. You know, when we need heroes in this world, we need true heroes that are really going to walk the walk and talk the talk. What do you say to that? Do you think they just compartmentalize?
1: They do. They do that quite often, and they love making the paychecks so they can do that. Mm-hmm. Here's the other issue that's going on because of streaming. Streaming is great, and streaming is bad for Hollywood, really bad. Because in the old days, you'd shoot a movie, not get paid a lot, but everybody would pay a rental fee to own the movie on a DVD or whatever, and the actors would make a lot of money on the rentals, even more than they would have got paid for the film. That is gone now. So whatever you get paid on the streaming movie is what you get paid. So now they're scrambling right now to make. Why do you think you see Harrison Ford on Apple TV? Really? What? Because movies don't make the money they used to anymore.
0: Wow.
1: So now they're like, oh my gosh, let's say I make $500,000 on this film when they used to be able to make $10 to $15 million. So now their salary has dropped a lot. It sounds like a lot. It sounds like, for some people, poor you. But you don't understand, 70% of what you make goes to fees and taxes. So a buddy of mine who's an actor, if he makes $1 million, he might see $350,000 cleared out of $1 million. That's how big tax and fees and lawyers and agents and publicists, that's a lot of money to lose. For all the work you do, you lose 70% of what you make.
2: Wow.
1: 50% of it goes to taxes. That's tough. No, that's a lot of money to lose. You do all this hard work, and you have it. We are a capitalistic society, and you know, if somebody else is making millions of dollars off you, you should be making millions of dollars back. You should be getting paid for that particular thing. Why do you think athletes make a lot of money? Shohei Ohtani, the Dodgers made the best. They invested $700 million to make money back. That's what we do in capitalism. We're not a communist country where we punish people for being successful. And so that's why these people are doing that now. This is my thought on that, because it makes more sense to me. That's why they're doing it, because there's no more money to be made in Hollywood the way it used to be. And if you pay attention to the credits, which I do, you'll see Brad Pitt, he's the actor, then he's an executive producer, then he's a co-producer, then he's this producer. He has like three different titles. So each title in a movie budget gets a fee. So you might get $500,000 for the actor, an executive producer gets $100,000, and then like a co-writer, then he gets another $50,000. They're trying to make money on the back end as best as possible, and also on the front end when they get budgeted for a movie. And so I think because there's no money to be made in Hollywood anymore, that's why you're seeing people sell out even more, because pretty soon it could be a ghost land. So there's no money to be made in making movies anymore.
0: That's unfortunate.
2: Yeah.
1: It is.
2: Well, Father Darren Merlino, we've got literally about 90 seconds, so we want to save time for a blessing from you for our listeners, but also sure. just give us a snapshot of your website, beautiful website, Catholic Media Missionary, CMM1.org. What are people going to find there?
1: They're going to see our TV show with Sherry Alberoni, the original Mouseketeer, on there. That you can also, I don't think we have a link set up yet for our How to Heaven YouTube channel, but if you guys can, if everybody's listening, you just go on YouTube, type in How to Heaven Show, type subscribe. We're not going to send you anything, just subscribe it so we can start monetizing that so we can make more shows and more interviews. We really are excited about possibility getting any nomination. We really want this show to become nominated because there's a lot of Catholics in the Hollywood industry who really want to probably support something like this, but they wouldn't say it publicly because everybody still doesn't want to lose their job. So we're going to kind of give them an opportunity to vote for me for the show so that we can get, you know, different clientele, little well-known globally people, so we can say we're an Emmy-nominated TV series. I know a lot of people hate Hollywood. I get it. But in the industry, we can get these type of people who are extremely talented to buy into a faith-based show. That's a huge win for the faith.
2: Absolutely. Mm-hmm. Absolutely.
0: Oh, yeah.
2: Wow. Talk about timing. You pause and the music comes on. Father Darren, can we get about a 10 or 15-second blessing from you?
1: Yes. Almighty God bless everybody, especially our veterans who lost their lives. We have been brought to eternal life. We have all this through Christ our Lord, Father, Son, and Holy Spirit. Amen.
0: Thank you, Father.
2: Thanks, guys. Thank you. Really
1: thank
2: appreciate
1: you.
2: It.
1: Good appreciate
2: getting,
1: it. It was an
2: honor. Good getting reconnected with you. Well, thanks, Take Two family, for listening to this pre-recorded broadcast. Thanks to Michael McCall, our producer, for putting it all together. And we don't offer recorded shows that often, but we are happy to do that today. Back live with you tomorrow. Have you ever been falsely accused of something? That is our topic tomorrow on Take Two with Jerry and Debbie, when we will be back live with you. Until then, continue to have a most blessed Memorial Day. Our prayers are with you. Please keep us in yours, and we'll talk to you again soon. God bless.
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7: I just want to say thank you, Monsignor. 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
8: The angel of the Lord declared unto Mary, and she conceived of the Holy Spirit. Hail, Mary, full of grace, the Lord is with thee. Blessed art thou among women, and blessed is the fruit of thy womb, Jesus. Holy Mary, Mother of God, pray for us sinners, now and at the hour of our death. Amen. Behold, the handmaid of the Lord, be it done unto me according to thy word. Hail, Mary, full of grace, the Lord is with thee. Blessed art thou among women, and blessed is the fruit of thy womb, Jesus. Holy Mary, Mother of God, pray for us sinners, now and at the hour of our death. Amen. And the Word was made flesh and dwelt among us. Hail, Mary, full of grace, the Lord is with thee. Blessed art thou among women, and blessed is the fruit of thy womb, Jesus. Holy Mary, Mother of God, pray for us sinners, now and at the hour of our death. Amen. Pray for us, O Holy Mother of God, that we may be made worthy of the promises of Christ. Let us pray. Pour forth, we beseech thee, O Lord, thy grace into our hearts, that we to whom the incarnation of Christ thy Son was made known by the message of an angel, may, by his passion and cross, be brought to the glory of his resurrection, through the same Christ our Lord. Amen.
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12: Howdy, howdy, Houston, and a very happy Monday to you. It is Monday after Pentecost, and you are listening to Catholic Lunch Break. This is the weekly program where we catch up with all things Catholic in the greater Houston area. This is Wyatt Goolsby, executive director of this radio station, KSHJ. It is Memorial Day, May 25th, in the year of our Lord, 2026. Today is also a memorial of the Blessed Virgin Mary, Mother of the Church. The memorial of the Blessed Virgin Mary, Mother of the Church, is celebrated on the Monday after Pentecost to honor Mary's maternal role over the Church and all of the faithful. Here's what's coming up on today's program. For today, we highlight the work of a Catholic organization for business and societal leaders called the Lumen Institute. The Lumen Institute is an international organization, but has a strong presence right here in the greater Houston area. So we'll talk with their managing director, Bob Dill, about his own Catholic faith and how being a part of the Lumen Institute helps him in his own faith journey. Also here on the program, there's a new free smartphone app created by a Houstonian aimed at helping you learn Catholic prayers in Latin. Holden Cole, who loves attending the traditional Latin Mass, will tell us about his own conversion to Catholicism and why he wanted to help his fellow churchgoers who want to learn some more traditional Latin prayers. And finally, my colleague Zach Allen, KSHJ General Manager, will join us with a couple of updates on events and activities we're planning for here in the greater Houston area, including a speaker event with Dr. Carlo Broussard in August. Before we do all that, though, we want to begin this program, as we always do, in prayer, keeping in mind that May is dedicated to the Blessed Virgin Mary, honoring her role as Mother of God and spiritual mother of all Christians. In the name of the Father, and of the Son, and of the Holy Spirit, amen. Remember, O most gracious Virgin Mary, never was it known that anyone who fled to thy protection, implored thy help, or sought thine intercession was left unaided. Inspired by this confidence, I fly into thee, O Virgin of Virgins, my Mother. To thee do I come, before thee I stand, sinful and sorrowful. O Mother of the Word incarnate, despise not my petitions, but in thy mercy hear and answer me. In the name of the Father, and of the Son, and of the Holy Spirit, amen. A special thank you to St. Joseph Catholic Church in Baytown, Texas. I was there this past weekend with the support of their pastor, Father Tuck Wynn. Also, a thank you to Zoe Krizak, a parishioner at St. Joseph's in Baytown and a longtime supporter of this radio station. I was there in Baytown with a promotional table after their masses with our prayer cards, bumper stickers, etc., letting people know about our ministry. And I remember receiving a warm welcome there in Baytown when I visited last year, so it was great to be back this past weekend. Also, a thank you to everyone at St. Nicholas Catholic Church in downtown Houston. My colleague, Zach Allen, was there on Saturday for the rededication of the church and blessing of their altar. That's following a number of renovations to the church. His Excellency, Archbishop Joe Vasquez, was there for the rededication. Prince of Peace Catholic Church in Houston is inviting you to their annual Agape Congress. The Agape Congress is for adults and children. It's a bilingual event that focuses on love, identity, and living in today's culture. So take note of the date itself as registration is open. It's going to be on

0: Saturday, June 13th. It's a day-long event that helps attendees to better understand and grow in their faith while addressing some big issues for us as a church. Father John Bullock will be the keynote speaker for the adult track. For the children's track, the keynote speaker will be Father David Ramirez. For all the details and to register, you can visit Prince of Peace Catholic Church website. That's pophouston.org. pophouston.org, and look for Agape Congress, Prince of Peace in Houston, Saturday, June 13th. If you are a business leader or organization head that is looking for a professional group of like-minded Catholics, you might consider discerning the Lumen Institute. It's a Catholic organization with chapters all across the country, but has a very strong presence here in particular in the greater Houston area. Joining us on the Guadalupe Radio Network is Bob Dill. Bob is the managing director of the Lumen Institute, which is a Catholic nonprofit organization, and he's here to tell us more a little bit about the Lumen Institute. Bob, thanks so much for being here. Appreciate your being here in the KSHJ studio. Glad to have you here, sir.
1: It's good to be here. Thank you for having me.
0: Yeah. So I've heard of the Lumen Institute before. There are people who all across the greater Houston area that are part of it and in other parts of the country as well. But for people who are unfamiliar, tell me about the Lumen Institute.
1: Yeah. So the Lumen Institute, I used to say national. It's more international now. So We just opened three chapters in Mexico two weeks ago.
0: Yeah.
1: And so we're now at 22 chapters throughout North America, headquartered in New York City.
0: Okay.
1: So a little bit about the history and what Lumen is about and the charism. So Lumen started people in Houston remember Enron, Tyco, the corporate crisis and about 25 years ago.
0: Mm-hmm.
1: And Lumen was actually a response to that. Father John Connor, the Legionaries of Christ, and some very prominent businessmen in New York, Pittsburgh, Washington, D.C. area, they just saw this need to create more virtuous leaders, decision makers, and that was really the genesis of the Lumen Institute.
0: So, Bob, let's talk a little bit about why the mission is so important for business leaders in the community. I feel like for a lot of people who are hardworking men and women, you know, they don't often have all the time, the resources to get, spiritual coaching, that kind of spiritual nourishment that they need. So it feels to me then that the Lumen Institute is trying to fill that need, is trying to have a place where business leaders, people in management can go where it might be difficult otherwise.
1: Yeah, very much so. So we try to really live that mission, and that mission being the formation of Christian leaders illuminating society with the light of Christ.
0: Mm-hmm.
1: So the formation comes through the Legionaries of Christ, and that's one-to-one spiritual coaching. They also serve as chaplains in our meeting.
0: Mm-hmm.
1: And typically you'll have 12 to 20 people in a cohort or in a chapter.
0: Okay.
1: The second part of that mission, illuminating society with the light of Christ, that's what we call Lumen Action. And that's where we get to try to make the mission come to life. And there are a number of ways we do that, and through a personal our own leadership, personal, family, business. We have activities at a chapter level, and then we have some larger institutional level actions that we do.
0: It seems as though the benefit of that would be also like some personal character development, how you're going to be able to treat other people in business environment. If you have employees, people under you, how you treat those around you. And I guess Lumen Institute provides a foundation where people can think about that, reflect on that, pray about how I'm treating the other person in the same way Christ would.
1: Yeah, very much so. So we have Lumen core values, and there are 12 of them, and they center on character, faith, and leadership. So in these meetings, I can just talk through what a typical meeting looks like, but we always start with one of those core values. And there's a reflection on there. There's a write-up. We try to bring it into current terms and how we would integrate that into our lives and our business. Then there's a gospel reflection and then a business case. So you're really trying to integrate those values and again, back to making more virtuous business leaders.
0: And I imagine the feedback that you get from people who are part of the Lumen Institute that attend these meetings are really thankful to have this, because in our busy day-to-day life, they're probably running around on their cell phone responding to things in many cases, even if they're outside of work. This sort of gives them an opportunity to business meeting or prayer group or whatnot to kind of take the time to stop and reflect.
1: It really does. Yeah, it's so important because we're so busy and it's so easy to be distracted, and the busyness, I think, just pulls us away. And there's something unique about that group. So first and foremost, it's a peer group of business executives, right? Mm-hmm. So you get the benefit of the peer group. It's confidential, so you can be vulnerable, you can open up in there.

0: But it's that Christian perspective. It's that dimension of spirituality in the business cases that is different. It's a different conversation than they're going to have anywhere else. So I think that's the real value to the members.
1: Like I said, the people who are part of Luminous who are from the business world, but is there a certain age range? It seems as though you guys do like to reach out to a whole lot of different people. I'd first come across your organization at a Young Catholic Professionals event, and that's where I'd first learned about it. Is it trying to reach everybody, or is it certain parameters?
0: Yeah, it's a good question. So the age is starting at 35 and then goes up. There's really no time that you would age out.
1: Okay.
0: But if I would just talk about, from a marketing perspective, what you call a persona, the three types of individuals that we see in the Lumen, and there's three primary ones. The first one is an executive, usually in their early 40s, mid-40s. They're coming up the career track, and they're looking for that mentorship. They want to be in a room where there's successful businessmen, but with, again, a Christian perspective. Mm-hmm. And so they're there seeking, they're mentoring, they're growing in their careers, and they're getting both the spirituality and the business acumen of the other ones. Mm-hmm. Probably the largest group is we see people coming in the early 50s through 60s, and they've achieved a lot of success in their life. They have the title, they maybe they're running the company, or they're at the vice president, executive level. They have the second home, they have the boat, they have the vacations, and they get to that point in life and say, is that all there is, right? And what's more? And so that's when I think the Lord starts to speak to them a little bit. And so we get a lot of people that are just sort of coming back to their faith. And Lumen likes, that's part of our charism too, is to, I'm going to say, the fallen away Catholic businessman that's coming back to his faith a little bit. And then it's a growing number, but that final one is members who have retired. So maybe they're 65 or early 60s, whatever, and they have more time, talent, and treasure than they have. And now it's more about legacy and what do I do? And these are the ones that can really make an impact and kind of the diamonds in the rough, if you will.
1: Absolutely. It's just a good reminder about how many people are out there are seeking Christ and seeking that community and that special community where they can gather and like-minded individuals that may come from the same perspective or, again, may have a business background or be in the business world. And be able to take that time to have prayer, to have meetings like this. So I know that a lot of people are so appreciative to be a part of it. You had mentioned that there's different people across the greater Houston area. Of course, you've mentioned it's international. Do you guys have different groups that are based on the parish level? Because I know Houston area is so big. How do you begin to gather different people?
0: Yeah, we have two chapters in Houston, one in downtown Houston, or in city center area, and the second one in the Woodlands. They're each just under 25 members, so we're just about 50 members throughout Houston.
1: Very good. Yeah. And you'd mentioned the Woodlands. I know that in spring, that's where the Legionaries of Christ have a house.
0: Correct.
1: I want to give a shout out to them because they're very active, a group of priests that are active here in the greater Houston area. I've had a chance to meet and interview Father Nathaniel Haslam, who's been on this program, also chaplain for Young Catholic Professionals. So I know he's very active. Tell me about just how great it is to have that group of priests that supports them, and like the Lumen Institute being there and helping you guys with everything you need to do.
0: Yeah, it's pretty amazing, actually, to have that community in the town. I think a lot of people don't know of them, but it's a very dynamic group and just the whole charism of the Legionaries of Christ. But so they serve in a lot of different areas. Father Nathaniel specifically attends to business professionals.
1: Okay.
0: So he's been involved through the years, not only with Lumen, but Legatus, Scent is another one.
1: Yeah.
0: But it's a very special community. And as a member of Lumen, so you spend more time with them and get to know the other priests. There's also a community of consecrated women. Mm-hmm. And so part of the value proposition of Lumen is they offer spiritual coaching to the wives, which is when you really get into the spirituality and spiritual growth, it's at a family level. So if you can get the wives involved, it's something very special. And we've realized that really the retention of Lumen members, if their wives are involved, it's off the charts.
1: That makes sense. It's a family affair.
0: Yes, yeah. For sure. Yeah.
1: Very good. Well, tell me, Bob, like I said, we've been talking about Lumen Institute in general. I want to ask how you kind of came on board with it. When did you join? How long has it been that you've been part of Lumen?
0: Yeah, I've been part of Lumen for about 12 years now. So as a young CEO, I was in an executive peer group, secular, and it served me very well for 7 or 8 years. But as you go through your career and you grow in your spirituality, at some point you no longer want to compartmentalize your leadership and your spirituality. and you realize that you have to better integrate them, because who you are as a leader is really coming from your core values. Mm-hmm. And so I was actively seeking for a Christian business leadership group. Mm-hmm. And there are a few out there, non-denominational, Covene and C12. I think they're still out there. They're mm-hmm. great groups. I attended a few of those meetings and was discerning that. And as fate would have it, I ran into Father Nathaniel at our parish of St. Ignatius up in Spring. Mm-hmm. And I was in the snow cone line with my son. Father Nathaniel was there, and he's always one to strike up a conversation. So he started to tell me about Lumen. It's a Catholic CEO group, and my discernment was about 2 minutes. So I'm in. So,
1: once he found out a little about your own business background.
0: Yeah, we shared, obviously, an exchange there and realized it was a good fit, and I was seeking. And actually, it was a little more of a process, because there's a double discernment. You're discerning Lumen, is it right for you? But mm-hmm. they're also discerning you coming in as a member, and is it the right fit, the right profile, and just to make sure that it's a match there.
1: Yeah, which is good. You didn't rush into the organization being part of it. Somebody really thought about, discerned, prayed about it.
0: Yes. So. Yeah, and I was actively looking for that type of organization, so I knew that I wanted to grow spiritually, and I knew that I wanted to integrate my faith and my leadership more.
1: Yeah. Was the snow cone any good?
0: It was for my son.
1: It was for your son. Yeah. Good. Didn't know if you got one at the time, too. You know, maybe you and Father Nathaniel there, you know, sharing snow cones. very good. Well, like I said, sometimes I find it always wonderful that sometimes these conversations with priests can lead to so many wonderful things, just mm-hmm. sharing ideas, sharing thoughts, and his suggesting the Lumen Institute. Really worked out for you. Like I said, now you've been involved for over a decade, and now you're the managing director. What does that entail? What do you have to do with that?
0: Yeah, it's really overseeing the day-to-day operations of the organization. And so I guess part of the how I got there, so I was a Lumen member for probably within 2 years, and they asked me to be chapter president. So mm-hmm. it's a volunteer organization, so you're there, and it's a growing chapter. So I stepped into that, and concurrent with leading the organization. Mm-hmm. And then Lumen National was looking for a new managing director some years ago, and I was part of the search committee. Mm-hmm. And after some time, they came back and said, "We'd really like for you to consider that position." And my kids were a little bit younger at the time, and I said, "Give me 2 years, and I'll retire a little bit early. And I'll take this on as a sort of a second career and really a vocation, quite honestly. Yeah. So, and I call it a double discernment, because at the same time I was discerning Regnum Christi, which is the charism of the Legionnaires. So I don't know if you know a lot about Regnum Christi, but part of that is really that you're seeking an apostolate. And it's a point where you're making a deeper commitment that you're going to have a vocation or an apostolate and serve the Lord in a deeper, more meaningful way. Mm-hmm. So to me, that early retirement and taking on Lumen, that was part. I joined Regnum Christi at the same time.
1: Yeah, very good. So then, tell me a little about then. You mentioned that you go to Mass at St. Ignatius of Loyola, mm-hmm. which is located in Spring. So shout out to their pastor there, Father Norbert Medusa. Yeah. Tell me a little about if you have any favorite prayers or favorite devotions. That you'd like to turn to?
0: Yeah. Say a daily rosary. And so I guess if there's a favorite prayer, that would be the rosary. Mm-hmm. I had a trip many years ago to Medjugorje, and the first time in 2002, and I came back, and I think I've been saying the rosary every day since then. So, yeah.
1: And then you were in Medjugorje. I think you were telling me you were also there last year, what, 2025, I think?
0: I was. We had a group of 11 of us. So there were a number of couples in Houston. Our wives had sort of put together a cruise in the Croatia, and I said, okay, if we're going that far over there, I'm leading the Catholics to Medjugorje. We can't be that close and not go. So 11 of us went up there, and it was just an amazing trip. And I don't know if you remember, but last June, the Blessed Mother, she asked for like a special novena. And so when all the pilgrims in town, she said, please come up to the mountain at 5 a.m. every morning. And Marisha was there getting a message. And so we were there for three live apparitions. I mean, obviously, Marisha having the apparition, but you're there, and you can just feel the presence of our Blessed Mother there. And it was a very powerful experience. And so one of the things that the Blessed Mother asks all the pilgrims, go home and start a prayer group, start a Medjugorje prayer group in your families and in your church. So I did that, and I have a family prayer group on Sunday nights, and then we started one through Father Norbert. We went and asked his permission. He thought it was a great idea. So we have a Wednesday morning St. Ignatius Medjugorje prayer group.
1: And people just get together to pray the rosary together?
0: Yep. Yeah, it's just a dial-in number. Very easy. A lot of people dial in on their way to work. And okay. So there are those of us who were on the original trip, so we take turns. We say decade. We weave in the messages of the Blessed Mother before each decade. So we're sort of, you know, people are learning the messages and what she's talking about.
1: Yeah.
0: And then we do a prayer to St. Michael. We read the daily gospel and end with a spiritual communion. And it's all within a half an hour. And so, yeah, it's very good. So,
1: tell me about how you feel after that, Bob. Does it kind of get you ready for the day? Something like that? So powerful?
0: It is powerful. And I'll share with you, what's really powerful to me is maybe something I didn't expect, because we create these text groups. So we send out, hey, the rosary is going to start in a half an hour, and so people can sort of get ready. Mm-hmm. But it's also open for prayer requests. And through the, we've been doing it almost a year now. And so you get to sort of know the people and the prayer requests. But that praying for each other, there's really something that's special about praying with and for each other and the intentions. And just opens up your heart a little bit more to see what everyone else is going through, and you realize we're all dealing with a lot of the same issues in mm-hmm. life. But yeah, but that was sharing the prayer intentions was, I think, the dimension I wasn't expecting. Yeah.
1: Yeah. Well, I hope whoever is listening or watching this interview will think about praying the rosary on a regular basis like that, if they're not already doing so, because it is a powerful prayer. And you know, also just taking the time to pray or participate in a group like the Lumen Institute, really to discern, you know, where God is calling that individual. So we want to encourage people to be thinking about that, praying about that. As I mentioned to you before, Bob, we live in such a busy day and age where we have many people who are professionals or executives who are so busy. And so, you know, we know that they need places to go. Mm-hmm. They need those avenues. And the good part is we're blessed here in the greater Houston area where we have organizations like Lumen Institute, like we have priests from Legionaries of Christ, so we have places that we can turn to. So we just ask people who are listening or watching this via video to pray for all those out there who are looking for where God is calling them to be, what group they want them to be a part of. And like you said, everybody's invited if they want to join the Rosary group as well. It's nice to know people can just call in, you know, wherever they may be. If they want to do that, I'm sure they can call the church office at the at St. Ignatius Loyola,
0: yes,
1: which is in Spring. So we'll just encourage people, if that's something they feel called to join y'all's particular Rosary group, Medjugorje group, they can do so. Call the church office, say, hey, I'm looking to get in contact with Bob Dill. Bob is can get you straight, and they'll write down the information for that. Like I said, luckily, I'm glad you guys are, you know, blessed to have the support of Father Norbert there. So that's absolutely wonderful. So, Bob, then just wrapping things up, if people want to learn more about Lumen Institute, mm-hmm. what's the website for that?
0: Lumeninstitute.org.
1: Okay.
0: And if you go on there, and there's a lot of information about the organization, what we do, the mission, and then also if they want to put their contact information, mm-hmm. somebody will follow up with them within 24 hours.
1: And the good news is if somebody's a business executive or, like I said, professional in different parts of the country, in many cases different parts of the world, whoever may be listening or watching this, they can go on there and see if they've got a chapter or something locally in their area as
0: Absolutely.
1: Well.
0: Absolutely. Absolutely.
1: Very good. Excellent. Well, as we wrap things up, Bob, I want to give you a chance to say anything that you might not have had the opportunity to say, you know, either, you know, thanking the community at St. Ignatius of Loyola, thanking the Lumen Institute, people in your life that are there, have been the past, or are part of it right now that's helping you to draw closer to Christ and the church.
0: Yeah. I guess you mentioned the busyness earlier, and I would say that's the one thing that I noticed the most in this world. There's a lot of really good people with really good intentions, mm-hmm. but they don't take the time to listen to the Lord. They don't time to seek. They know that they should. And when you have these heart-to-heart conversations, it always comes back to, yeah, I know I should take more time. And so I guess if there's anything I would share, it's to be more intentional about that and to carve that time out. And for a lot of us, early morning works the best because as soon as the day gets set in motion, it's gone. So, you know, so maybe the rosary over coffee or just 10 or 15 minutes or reading the gospel reflection, but just spending a little bit of time early in the morning with our Lord and being quiet and just listening for his voice. And I think that's the message I would want to share.
1: Very good. It's a powerful message. It's definitely one that's relevant in this day and age. We'll pray that people take that time, be intentional about doing so. Bob Dill, Managing Director, the Lumen Institute. Again, the website is lumeninstitute.org. Also, shout out to everybody, Rosary Group, and everybody at St. Ignatius of Loyola in Spring, Texas. Bob, thanks so much for being with us. Appreciate your sharing a little bit about your own faith and Lumen Institute.
0: Very good. Thank you, Wyatt.
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2: Welcome back to Catholic Lunch Break, the weekly program where we catch up with all things Catholic in the greater Houston area. This is Wyatt Goolsbee, executive director of this radio station, KSHJ. Here in the greater Houston area, there are a lot of Catholics that love to learn more about their faith and the traditions of the church. One local man has created a free, downloadable smartphone app that's aimed at helping the faithful learn and practice traditional Latin prayers. That includes a walkthrough of the traditional Latin Mass. Joining us on the Guadalupe Radio Network to talk all about his love for the Catholic faith, as well as his efforts to create a brand new app for smartphones in order to help people learn a little bit more about the traditional Latin Mass, as well as traditional Latin prayers, is Holden Cole. Holden is originally from College Station, Texas, but has now been living in the Woodlands for about a month. Holden, thanks for being here in the KSHJ studio. Glad to have you here, sir.
5: Thank you so much. I'm very excited to be here.
2: Very good. Well, I want to ask you all about this effort that you did to create your own app for smartphones that helps people if they want to learn more about traditional Catholic prayers and learn a little bit about Latin, too, at the same time. But before I talk with you all about that, I just want to ask you a little about your faith and how you came to the Catholic Church, because you yourself are a convert. Born and raised in College Station, did you grow up in a particularly religious household?
5: So I was baptized and raised Methodist, but I'm putting a bit too much emphasis on raised. So I was baptized. My grandmother was actually Catholic, so I had a weird upbringing where there were a lot of statues of Mary and the saints, so I didn't have the typical anti-Catholic upbringing. But I prayed every day, read some of the children's Bibles, you know, like a lot of kids do, and I enjoyed my upbringing. I knew all about Jesus. But I kind of, I would say, maybe fell away from faith in general and was agnostic most of my life. And then I was at college at Texas A&M during COVID. That was actually my freshman year, was 2020, which is brutal. Mm-hmm. And like a lot of people, I was thinking, is that all there is? You know, I kind of felt empty, like there wasn't anything going on. And I just researched religion, everything from ancient religions that don't exist to Christianity, and ultimately ended up joining OCIA. And here I am now, 3 years as being Catholic.
2: And it's called OCIA now. I guess at the time when you were converting, it was RCIA.
5: They were just in the process of switching it. It's like, oh, it's not technically a rite, so we have to switch the first letter. So I have to catch myself sometimes mentioning OCIA instead of R.
2: Well, I know they're at Texas A&M. They have such a wonderful Catholic community. St. Mary's is great. Being there on the campus with a lot of other Catholics like that, did that really help you in coming into the church?
5: They had an excellent program, even better now. And as you see, there's so many people converting to Catholicism, especially there at St. Mary's. Mm-hmm. We had an excellent program where they had table leaders that were Catholic. They could answer your questions. I had their phone numbers. I could text them, call them anytime. They had fantastic guest speakers coming in. So I couldn't imagine a better place to convert. And I remember going in thinking, oh, I'm just here to learn. I'm not here to convert. And we all saw where that ended up.
2: Was there something about the Mass or about the sacraments? Was there something that just attracted you to it that
1: you kept wanting to come back?
5: I would say I had a very intellectual conversion in the sense that I was trying to find what church I felt like was closer to the early Christian church. So as a lot of people do, I read the early church fathers, like, oh, this sounds very much like the Catholic Mass. Sounds like a lot like the Catholic teachings that we still have nowadays, especially St. Justin Martyr mentioning and talking about how they go through the Catholic Mass. So all those little things, and then a lot of the things you take for granted, like Jesus loves you or God forgives you. I'd never really thought about that since I had the intellectual conversion, but actually sitting there talking with them, hearing that, I think I felt a movement of heart for sure.
1: So you really were searching for God in that sense. You really were searching for the church.
5: Absolutely, because at that point in 2020 where I felt like there wasn't anything, I did finally reach out in prayer and I felt instantly better. And I didn't just assume, okay, Christianity's true, time to start praying and reading the Bible. I thought, okay, let's step back a few steps and see what's true intellectually. Can I wrap my mind around it? And I absolutely could. And it led me to Catholicism, everything. There weren't any holes. I tried to find the loopholes and like, oh, where are the holes here? I definitely could not find it. Anything from not understanding what's going on with the saints or, wow, the Eucharist, what's this real presence about? And ultimately now, it means the most important thing in my life for me.
1: Tell me about any favorite prayers that you have, favorite devotions that really help you. Like I said, I know you had really good intellectual conversion, but what helps you spiritually?
5: I've tried to increase my prayer life. I say it's relatively robust now, so I try to do stuff in the morning, afternoon, and evening. So I do a lot of reading. I really enjoy contemplative prayer, reading the Bible, meditating on that. I really love the Imitation of Christ. It's kind of plain speak, and I understand it pretty well. And I pray the rosary every day, usually in the evening and at night, trying not to pray it right when I'm about to go to bed, where I'm too tired, but I really enjoy the rosary. I have a special devotion to especially the Sorrowful Mysteries, Our Lady of Sorrow, anything along those lines.
1: You had mentioned a reference St. Justin Martyr earlier. I'm wondering if you have any other favorite saints that stand out for you.
5: Well, since I'm a convert, I got to pick my own confirmation saint, and I got a lot of that. So my confirmation saint is St. Jerome. Mm-hmm. I really liked him. Obviously, he translated the Bible, made the Latin Vulgate, but I felt like his personality was very similar to my own, and I saw a lot of myself in him. It's like, oh, this sounds like my kind of guy. And then
1: He was intellectual, very smart.
5: He was very smart, and he was kind of like frenemies with St. Augustine as well. They would send each other letters, you know, kind of talking about their theology. But currently, I'm big into all the Carmelite saints, like St. Therese of Lisieux, St. Teresa of Avila, Story of Souls, definitely my favorite book by far.
1: Very good. Excellent. So then where nowadays, Holden, do you go to Mass?
5: So on Sundays, I typically go to Regina Chaley Parish, which is an FSSP. They have Mass all day on Sunday, multiple Masses, usually packed, especially the High Mass at 11:30. And then I will also go to daily Mass at St. Simon and Jude or St. Anthony of Padua, both up in there in the Woodlands.
1: Yeah, a lot of great churches like that here in the greater Houston area. You had mentioned Regina Chaley. We've had the pastor on here, Father Van Fleet. Mm-hmm. Great to have him on. Of course, Regina Chaley is a parish that draws people from across the greater Houston area who are interested in attending the traditional Latin Mass. So, Holden, for people who are not familiar with what that is, how do we describe the traditional Latin Mass?
5: So think of when you go to regular Mass, Novus Ordo Mass, all the mm-hmm. prayers that you hear, think all those prayers, but in Latin. And mm-hmm. then there are more prayers, like a prayers at the footstep of the altar, or they have a longer, different, like the Pater Noster, everything like that, that you say the Our Father, that's all in Latin. And then the priest faces the altar instead of facing the people, so that's called Ad Orientem, which is towards the east. And there's a lot of little things like that as well. Everything's in Latin. If anybody knows Spanish and they go there, you can hear it. They're very, very similar, like whenever you pray the rosary in Latin, it sounds like the rosary in Spanish.
1: Yeah, a lot of the root words.
5: Yeah, they sound very similar. So if you're a native Spanish speaker and you go to the traditional Latin Mass, like, okay, I can understand what's going on.
1: Yeah. Well, I've noticed that there are definitely a lot of people who have an attraction to the traditional Latin Mass, have an attraction to some of these prayers, and really have said how kind of powerful it can be to attend one of these Masses and kind of it's enriching to sort of learn about the history of the Catholic Church. What do you think it is, Holden, about some of these traditional Latin Mass and Latin prayers that tend to attract people of all ages, whether it's young people, old people, etc.?
5: I think it goes with the same trend that we see young people converting Catholicism in Mass across the U.S. and across the world. And they're looking for something more. You know, they want traditions of the Catholic Church. So when they read about the saints, you know, the saints going to the traditional Latin Mass, doing the prayers in Latin, a lot of the saints praying in Latin. And it's definitely a kind of a shell shock the first time you go to a Latin Mass. But mm-hmm. it's very reverent. And a lot of young people, whether it be young people, old people, new converts, they're looking for

0: that helps Catholics or people of faith learn and keep track of some of these traditional prayers.
1: Yeah, so when you go to a traditional Latin Mass, there's a book, you have the Missal, and you have to flip around to all the different areas, and it has the Latin next to it and the English next to it. Mm-hmm. And I've been to going to Latin Mass for a while now, and to be honest, I still don't really know how to use the Missal. Like, it would be nice if I had something on my phone that had the whole thing right there, and then all the other prayers, whether it be the Divine Office, which is the older version of the Liturgy of the Hours, or the Stations of the Cross, the Rosary, and I just looked for apps out there, and I want to just find something for myself. It's like, okay, well, it doesn't really exist, so I think I'm just going to make it for myself. Whether a bunch of people download it, nobody downloads it, it doesn't matter. So I just decided to kind of go on that journey and learn. I'm learning. I'm still learning the Latin. I'm still learning all the prayers myself. So It's been an excellent journey.
0: Because you've been Catholic now 3 years?
1: Yes.
0: Very good. Yeah, because in many cases, for those of us who, like myself, who have been Catholic all our lives, we're still learning. We're still lots of stuff to learn after 2,000 years of Catholic tradition. So then thinking about this, how did you develop an app? Because when you were at A&M, you studied business, right?
1: Yeah.
0: So did you have an interest also in programming? How did you create it?
1: A lot of the business and finance world is very computer-driven, very program-driven. So I had classes I took at school and kind of things I learned on my own. I've built things for work and on my own that involves programming. Mm-hmm. Never built an app before, but I was like, okay, I have this skill set as well. I want to be able to use it, something for good. You know, St. Carlo Acutis recently, you know, he built a website and that was his whole thing because he knew about computer programming. It's like, okay, I have some of these skills as well. I might as well do that for something at least that I would like to use.
0: I know you were looking to expand that app. Tell me the name of the app, by the way.
1: It's Introibo.
0: Introibo. So it's a Latin word. What is Introibo? What does that mean? Where does that come from?
1: Yeah, so when you go to traditional Latin Mass, I mentioned the prayers at the footsteps of the altar. The first thing the priest will say, he says it silently, is Introibo ad altar di, which means I will go unto the altar of God. So it's when they're approaching the altar, the Blessed Sacrament, the priest says that. So I thought it would be cool to have the first word of traditional Latin Mass be the name of the app, and I'm surprisingly and thankfully nobody had used that name yet.
0: Oh, yeah. You never know. Names are taken and whatnot. So I know you're still working on some of the programming because you created it for iOS, but I know a lot of people have been asking you about the Android version as well, so I'm guessing that's kind of a work in progress.
1: Yeah, it's moving relatively quickly, so I'm building that. It's moving relatively quickly because I have the whole thing built. The biggest thing is the differences between how an Android phone works and how an iPhone works. So
0: yeah.
1: I'm in beta testing. Oh, my mom has an Android. I have an iPhone. So I make her download
0: helps.
1: It. Yeah, yeah, I'm like, okay, can you look in this? And I click on it around her phone. So I'm definitely doing that. And the app, the iOS version right now is not I'm not improving it anymore right this second. I'm waiting for the Android to come out. But it's definitely in the very, very early stages.
0: And this app is for free. You don't have ads, no tracking. How do you measure some kind of success with this?
1: How many people are downloading it? That's it. That's all there is to it. I can see on my app store how many people have downloaded it, looking at the reviews. It's over 50 countries. I just recently had a look at people downloading it in Estonia, Indonesia, Malaysia. I kind of feel bad having it only in English and Latin. All these people are in their third or fourth languages reading it. So I'm definitely going to have to do some language localization, Spanish being the first one. But it's really cool just seeing people use it. Obviously, I'm not profiting off of it. So it's a labor of love that I really enjoy.
0: Yeah, and I'm glad you emphasized that labor of love with Introibo. It's just something that you kind of wanted to just give back. And I'm guessing you're also hoping that people will just learn a little bit about Latin prayers because oftentimes they don't have a church like Regina Caeli or go to Latin Mass at Church of the Annunciation where they can learn about these prayers, really.
1: Yeah, absolutely. I say that's a big pro of having a lot of technology. There's a lot of things to not like about it, but you can go on YouTube, you can go anywhere and watch how to say this prayer in Latin or even just watch the traditional Latin Mass on YouTube and see what's going on because you can learn everything you want on your phone, but you have to go in person and see how what the things are, what's going on. I went for a long time without using a missal and just kind of understanding, especially if you go to a Novus Ordo, when they kneel, what this means. Like the holy, holy, holy, when you get Novus Ordo is sanctus, sanctus, sanctus. So you can kind of see where the differences and where the similarities are.
0: Yeah, very good. Well, I'm glad that you're saying all this as somebody like yourself who has an interest in the Rosary and traditional Latin Mass, because I'm sure there's a lot of people who go to Mass, and if they go to a Latin Mass, they may not fully understand everything. Mm-hmm. So it's good to know that they don't have to feel bad about it. They can always study it, learn more, and if they download Introibo,

0: maybe they can learn something about it.
1: I'd say we're also a bit privileged nowadays. People going for centuries to Latin Mass couldn't read anything or know what's going on. So being able to go on the internet now or download an app, you can read and hear what's going on. It makes it a lot easier to learn nowadays. I'd say centuries people would go to Mass and not know what they're saying because they didn't understand Latin. They certainly couldn't read. So I'd say nowadays we have a lot of good opportunities.
0: That's a great point, Holden. We're definitely blessed to live in this day and age where we are literate, able to understand. You're right. Some of the folks in different parts of the world know multiple languages, so it kind of makes me feel bad not being bilingual or anything. But who knows? Maybe a little bit of Latin can help us out a little bit. So again, the name of the app is Introibo. Where can people find it?
1: Yeah, so you can either go to introiboapp.com, and there's a link there for the iOS to download it on your iPhone, and there will be a link for the Android, or you can go on to the iOS App Store and just look up Introibo TLM app, so that's TLM, like traditional Latin Mass. Mm-hmm. So those are two ways to find it, and should be on Android sooner rather than later, hopefully.
0: You also have this company that's part of that. It's called Lampstand. Mm-hmm. Is the idea to do more of this kind of thing?
1: Yeah, so I have more ideas. I don't want to go into too many details, but I'm big into going to the gym and weightlifting. And mm-hmm. a lot of times, especially during Lent, people can't eat certain things. They're fasting. So the idea is how to hit your macros, how to hit your protein when you're fasting, and then how to get the workouts in, those kind of things. I have a lot of different small ideas as well. So this is just the first step, but definitely the highest concentration of my time.
0: Very good. We'll be praying for anybody who might come across this app, might come across your website, download it, maybe want to learn a little bit more about some of these traditional Latin prayers or just more about history and devotions of the Catholic Church. So we appreciate your time being here again. It's Introibo. Look up Lampstand as well. Again, it's Holden Cole, and it's Introibo is the app. Holden, thank you so much for being here with us at KSHJ. We appreciate your time today.
1: Well, thank you for having me.
0: Coming up after the break, we are bringing Dr. Carlo Broussard to Houston for a big speaker event. 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
0: 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Welcome back to Catholic Lunch Break. 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This is Wyatt Goolsby, the executive director of this radio station, KSHJ AM 1430. We are blessed here in the Houston area to have so many wonderful parishes and so many great Catholic activities that are on the horizon. That includes one that we are organizing ourselves here with our radio station, KSHJ, that includes our next big speaker event, which is called the KSHJ Keeping the Promise event. And so we want to talk a little bit more about that and make sure you save on your calendar the date of Saturday, August 8th. So join us here on Catholic Lunch Break is KSHJ General Manager and my colleague, Zach Allen, to talk more about all the planning that's going on for this speaker event as well as the keynote speaker himself. So, Zach, welcome back to Catholic Lunch Break.
3: Thank you, Wyatt. Thank you for having me on the show.
0: Great. I am really looking forward to this one. Tell me, so we got a speaker event. We've done this last couple of years. We've kind of rebranded it. We're calling it Keeping the Promise. But let's not waste any time. Tell us who we are bringing to Houston for a speaker event on August 8th.
3: So in order not to waste any time, like you said, Wyatt, it is doctor. It's a doctor.
0: Of course.
3: It's not the same doctor as last year.
0: Okay.
3: Last year, Dr. Ray, he did a great job.
0: He did a great job.
3: But this year, our doctor also likes to answer questions live. Catholic answers is what he usually gives to those questions. And his name is Dr. Carlo Broussard.
4: All right, very good.
3: So very excited. Yeah, very excited to have him coming in.
4: Yeah, and the theme of this particular event is the Unstoppable Gospel, an evening of Catholic inspiration. And I think that's definitely appropriate for Dr. Carlo Broussard. He's an apologist on the, you know, of course, like you had mentioned, the ever-popular Catholic Answers. And he can be heard here on KSHJ every day at 5 o'clock in the evening, 5 o'clock p.m., in Houston, KSHJ AM 1430. So usually he's answering questions, you know, about the faith. Often he's responding to, you know, questions from our Protestant brothers and sisters.
3: Mm-hmm.
4: I'm excited about this, Zach, because I think he does a great job of speaking and clarifying things.
3: Yeah, one thing I'm excited about, Wyatt, for Dr. Carlo coming in is because he actually wrote a book called Meeting the Protestant Challenge.
4: Mm-hmm.
3: And I think that's also an interesting way to think about when Protestants ask us questions, it is a challenge. Like, you know, for us to respond and say, what do we believe as Catholics? The challenge is for us to know our faith. And so he wrote that book, and he also taught a course for the GRN Academy on the same subject, Meeting the Protestant Challenge. And in this talk, he's given a talk on how to live out the gospel joyfully, right? The Unstoppable Gospel, an Evening of Catholic Inspiration being the title of the talk. But what I'm looking forward to is hearing how to live out the gospel message in a Catholic mindset in a joyful way, and then also for people to be able to ask questions at the end, because he is so good at succinctly answering questions and articulating things in a way that you can then repeat because you were able to digest it, right? I think sometimes we can listen to things and learn a lot, but because it was taught at a high level, we don't really know how to communicate to anyone else because we received it at a high level. And so he does a really good job of giving you the high-level information, but breaking it down in a way that you can then communicate to the other people in your life.
4: Yeah, and that's definitely needed. And, you know, as we have conversations, like you mentioned, with our Protestant brothers and sisters, often we know our faith. If we're Catholics, often we know what we believe. Sometimes it's hard to find the right words, though. You know, somebody
3: exactly
4: will ask us
3: right.
4: Yeah, they'll ask us a really good question. We're like, well, I want to answer that question the best way I can, but I'm trying to find the right words and the right ways to describe it. And, yeah, hopefully Dr. Carlo will kind of help with some of that. Like I said, he's great with Q&A, answer a few questions. And, you know, Zach, when we've done this speaking event last couple of years, you know, people ask good questions. We have people lining up for Q&As, and they'll ask good ones. I mean, sometimes about, you know, conversations with our Protestant brothers and sisters, questions about the Catholic Church, sometimes, you know, the Christian tradition. A lot of really insightful stuff here. So I've really enjoyed some of that, the robust Q&A in years past.
3: No, that's been a great – I mean, we've had this event two other times. So, you know, we've had our Summer Speaker Series event twice, and this will be our third. And each topic has been a little bit different, right? So the first year it was on the spirit life, the spiritual world, and that was with Adam and Debbie. And then last year with Dr. Ray, it was more about practical living in your family life. And so this year it's about living out the gospel message. And so – the questions that the topics kind of pull out of people are different. And so it'll be exciting to see which questions are brought forward this year. And I'm wondering why, because of Dr. Carlo's presence on Catholic Answers Live and because he does the Ready Catholic Minutes for us that play kind of throughout the day, and people know that he's really good at answering those challenging questions that people might have, I'm just wondering if we might get a few questions that aren't really related to his talk, but are something that people came pre-prepared to ask.
4: And that happens. Like you said, we got that the last 2 years, but they're really good questions. They might be something related to like the church or Catholicism, and they're kind of out of left field, but they're kind of good questions.
3: They are good. Yeah, exactly right. And this is your opportunity, right? If you come to the event, this is your opportunity to have to ask a live question to Dr. Carlo and get his answer.
4: And, you know, who knows, Zach, that might appeal to more than just, you know, you and I as Catholics or people who are listening to this program as Catholics. Maybe if, you know, we have Protestant brothers and sisters who want to attend, you know, people who want to hear Carlo Broussard's message about the unstoppable gospel and living life joyfully as a follower of Christ. Like I said, we talked about a robust Q&A. I think it'd be great if we had different people of different Christian backgrounds ask questions and maybe learn something from Carlo Broussard's responses.
3: Yeah, I think so. I mean, I think there's a great opportunity for that. And given Dr. Carlo's background in working in that area, I think it's a great opportunity because you know, some people are curious, you know, why we call it Catholic apologetics. Like, mm-hmm. are we apologizing for being Catholic, or, you know, what are we doing? And so really, I always think about it as, you know, it's really our explanations of the faith. And Carlo does a great job of explaining in a way that we can understand it. And also, it's not judgmental, right? I mean, someone that's practicing their Protestant faith, if they're living their life for Christ and they're doing their best and they're seeking God's help and they're praying to the best of their knowledge, they're living out the faith. And the only way that could change is if they learned something new. And mm-hmm. the Catholic Church has so much to offer. People can always be learning something new. I mean, Dr. Carlo, this is his whole profession, is being a Catholic apologist, constantly teaching people about the faith. But he's also got to constantly be learning about the faith to be able to do that. And so mm-hmm. There should be no shame in anyone that has any questions about the Catholic Church. Why does the Catholic Church teach this? Why do y'all do that? You know, because the answers will help everyone in the room. Because the truth is, there are cradle Catholics, you know, what we call, I say we, but what many people call people that have been born into a Catholic family, baptized maybe as an infant, and have practiced the Catholic faith their whole life. Mm-hmm. Many times they don't know the reasons behind a lot of the things they do, because they've never really even thought about it. They've just done it, you know, forever. Yeah. And so these questions from Protestants or for anyone else enrich our own lives as Catholics, because we have to think, why am I doing that? Then we get to learn what the Church teaches us and then live it out in a more meaningful way, because now we have the knowledge of it. And so, yeah, it's got an opportunity to be a great night. And really meaningful for a lot of different people.
4: Keeping the Promise is what we're calling it. Dr. Mm-hmm. Carlo Broussard coming to town. It's going to be Saturday, August 8th. So I'm urging you to save that date. Put it in your calendar, Saturday, August 8th. It's not very often that we bring world-class speakers that you hear on Catholic Radio, Guadalupe Radio Network, to Houston. But this one's special, Dr. Carlo Broussard. Zach, I want to provide kind of the location and the times. Again, I mentioned Saturday, August 8th, and I wanted to reiterate it several times so people can take note of that. It's during the evening of Saturday, August 8th. Where is it going to be held?
3: So this year we're going to have the event at Christ the Redeemer Catholic Church there in the Cypress area. And you can – it's right there off Huffmeister,
4: yeah,
3: I believe.
4: Huffmeister, yeah.
3: And if you type it in, you know, online, you'll find the address right there. We're hoping, because it's very centrally located, it'll be easy for a lot of people to make it out that night. The event will open at 6:30, and that'll be for like eating and for drinking and for hanging out with everyone, meeting people. And then his talk and the real meat of the night will start at 7:00. So Dr. Carlo will introduce him and everything right at 7:00. We'll jump into his talk, and then he'll finish up. We'll have Q&A, and then some more time to maybe take some pictures or, you know, get some books signed if you have some of his books, until 9:00. We'll close up at 9:00 and head home. And my invitation, everybody, is to consider, if you've never been to Christ the Redeemer for Mass, their evening Mass on Saturday is just before our event will start at 5 p.m. So you could go to Mass at 5 and then walk on over to our event, doors opening at 6:30. And it could be a really great opportunity for maybe husband and wife or people that, you know, maybe if you're dating, it could be a great date night, whether or not you're married yet. If you do have kids, I think if your kids, you know, are open to coming to the event, if you want to have them, it should be family friendly content. And I think if your kids are, you know, 10 or above, they'd probably enjoy the content as well.
4: Absolutely. So again, just to reiterate, like you were saying, Zach, that is Saturday, August 8th. Doors open at 6:30. This is at Christ the Redeemer Catholic Church in their parish hall. Christ the Redeemer Catholic Church, again, Saturday, August 8th for Dr. Carlo Broussard. Tickets are only $45. That includes not only admission, but also we're going to have catering, buy some food. Is it Grupo Herrera? I'm trying to remember. Is that the one that's catering?
3: Yes. Yeah. Yeah, Grupo Herrera, and they have delicious food.
4: A little bit later this week, we're going to have that full website with all the details about Dr. Carlo Broussard as the speaker event go live on our website. So we'll be putting that out there. If you're on our email list, you'll get that. Also, follow us on social media, Guadalupe Radio Network, and on Facebook. We have a Facebook group called GRN Houston. We'll be posting more information about this event and how you can get tickets and sign up for. But in the meantime, again, save that date, Saturday, August 8th, Dr. Carlo Broussard for the speaker event. It's called the KSHJ Keeping the Promise. So, Zach, now that we've run through all that, which is going to be a very exciting event, I did want to mention another big thing on our calendar, which is coming up during the month of June. If you remember in the headlines in the news, the U.S. bishops are going to be consecrating our country, the United States of America, to the most sacred heart of Jesus. And it's kind of been a point that we've been talking about at Guadalupe Radio Network, and it's why we have named our theme for our next Share-a-thon, that's our big call-in fundraiser, consecration for the Sacred Heart. I'm excited about that. Remind me, when is our next Share-a-thon? What's the date on that, Zach?
3: So our next Share-a-thon is going to be the week of June 8th through the 12th.
4: Okay, very good. And I know that usually, Zach, for our Share-a-thons, you know, people are answering, calling in, making pledges of support. And we also have volunteers that come here to answer phone calls. What date are we going to have volunteers here in the Houston office doing that?
3: Tuesday, June 9th. And we could certainly use a little bit more help. We have a couple of volunteers lined up, but we usually need between 6 and 7 for each of our shifts. That's the morning shift from 7 a.m. to 1 p.m., and then our evening shift from 1 p.m. to 7 p.m. It's not difficult if you've never done it before. We'll send out a training video, and then when you get here, we can walk you through. It's very simple. We usually have a few people that are returners, and so they can also help you out throughout the day. It's a great experience, an opportunity to talk to people, hear their prayer intentions, take their support for the GRN, pass that on to the people that are on the air, and then they call out, you know, all of the things that are being called in, and it's a lot of fun. We usually have great food. Some snacks are available, and hopefully you can join us. If you have never done it before, we'd love to have you. Please just send me a quick email, zachary@grnonline.com, and like I said, we do need a few more volunteers.
4: Very good. So again, just to reiterate that, check your calendar, see if you could be a volunteer on Tuesday, June the 9th, either as Zach said, during that 7 a.m. to 1 p.m. time frame, or maybe the 1 p.m. to 7 p.m. time frame. Just to reiterate, if you want more information about volunteering for the Share-a-thon, again, that Tuesday, June the 9th, or about our speaker event, Keeping the Promise, and more details on that, to reiterate Zach's email, you can email him and ask him about any information. It's Zachary, Z-A-C-H-A-R-Y, Zachary, at grnonline.com. So it's Zachary at grnonline.com. We've already had some people making inquiries. You'd said already, Zach, we have a few volunteers lined up. Again, lots of stuff going on here, and so I appreciate Zach coming on just to give a quick recap. Again, if you want to email Zach about all that stuff and just get up to speed on everything that's going on, his email, again, Zachary, Z-A-C-H-A-R-Y, at grnonline.com. Zach Allen, thanks again for the recap on everything. Lots going on, but it's an exciting time for us in KSHJ.
3: Yeah, thank you so much, Wyatt. Yeah, there's definitely a lot going on, but it's all a lot of good things. So we're grateful for everything we have going on.
4: 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And with that, this wraps up this edition of Catholic Lunch Break. My thanks to Zach Allen, Jax Morris, David Magianis, and Tim Mott, everyone here in the Houston office. 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God bless you the rest of this week and a very happy Memorial Day. Until next time, stay Catholic, Houston.

0: run in such a way that you obtain the prize, or I can do all things through Christ who strengthens me. At a women's event, one mom admitted she felt guilty everywhere she went. At work, she wished she was at home, and at home, she worried about work. I often feel that way, but God calls us to do what must be done, for He is with us. We read that in Samuel. I may not be Wonder Woman, but there's wonder in life itself. We're called to work hard, glorify God, and trust Him with the rest. So read scripture. In Proverbs, it says, the diligent hand will rule, but laziness will lead to forced labor. So my coach's question is this: what are you doing every day to communicate your best self? This has been an Epiphany Insight. I'm Vanessa Denha-Garmo, a communications evangelist.
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2: In the name of the Father, and of the Son, and of the Holy Spirit, amen. O Saint Joseph, whose protection is so great, so strong, so prompt before the throne of God, I place in Thee all my interest and desires. O Saint Joseph, assist me by Thy powerful intercession and obtain for me all spiritual blessings through Thy foster Son, Jesus Christ, our Lord, so that having engaged here below Thy heavenly power, I may offer Thee my thanksgiving and homage. O Saint Joseph, I never weary contemplating Thee and Jesus asleep in Thine arms. I dare not approach while He reposes near Thy heart. Press Him in my name and kiss His fine head for me, and ask Him to return the kiss when I draw my dying breath. Saint Joseph, patron of departing souls, pray for me. In the name of the Father, and of the Son, and of the
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4: 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O God, Lord of heaven and earth, you alone have accomplished all we have done. 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
8: Hey, everybody. Welcome again to Call to Communion. This is a Monday afternoon edition of our program. But you know what? It's not just any Monday. It is Memorial Day. And so we take just a moment to pause and reflect the great sacrifices that so many people have made in the service of our great country. And we're also going to be doing a mailbag edition of Call to Communion today. We're going to open up the mailbag and tackle some emails that have come in over the past couple of weeks. Always look forward to those. Our producer today, Pedro Quiles, keeping us accurate on the needles and the dials. I'm Tom Price, along with Dr. David Anders.
9: Tom, how are you today?
8: I am well. How are you, my friend?
9: Doing decent, thanks.
8: We're going to lead off with an email from Javo in South Carolina. Javo says, I'm a Catholic married to a non-Catholic. So in addition to Mass, I attend a Reformed Baptist church. So what do Protestants believe about free will? Are they not, or are they responsible for their actions? Is there no merit to what they do. Could you please elaborate on the differences with what the church teaches in layman's terms, please? Pretty please, he says. Thanks in advance, Javo. And his P.S., you guys are impressive. Thanks for doing this.
9: Yeah, thank you. I appreciate the question. So Reformed Baptists are one version of Protestant. There are also Free Will Baptists that are specifically differentiated from Reformed Baptists because of their views on the freedom of the will. So you cannot generalize about all Protestants, not even about all Baptists.
8: Okay.
9: But in the church that your wife attends, the Reformed Baptist Church, they would take the position that is this typical Calvinist position that God predestines a select number to salvation and a many more people specifically to damnation, and that when God calls a soul, one of the elect, to salvation, that call is irresistible, hence the emphasis on not having free will, right? That if God has predestined you for salvation, there ain't nothing you can do about it, bud. You're going to be saved. Now, to be fair, phenomenologically, now you asked me to use layman's terms, so I'm going to define my term by phenomenologically. By phenomenological, I mean, like, how does reality appear to you in your experience? Okay. Now, you know, if someone, let's say you're from within the Reformed worldview, right? You're elect, you're predestined, and God's going to call you, and you're not going to have any say in the matter of the at all. If no one told you that, right, from their point of view, you would still have the personal experience of having chosen to follow Christ. Now, it's just that your experience, your perception of your experience of choosing to follow Christ is not totally accurate because God put that choice in you, right? So Protestants don't deny, even Reformed Protestants, don't deny that people have will, and they don't deny that people actually choose things. They don't deny that people choose what they want. What they argue is that, well, the things that you want, God makes you to want. Right. So, you know, you think you want Jesus because, you know, you've independently come to this decision. No, it was God manipulating your psychology so that you would want Jesus. Right. So and there's a famous treatise by a Reformed Protestant, Jonathan Edwards, called On the Freedom of the Will. And it's a great, fascinating piece of religious psychology. I mean, Edwards was a genius. And he argues that predestined Protestants really do have free will because they get to choose what they want. It's just that what they want has been determined by God antecedently, right, you see? So that's their position. They think that grace is irresistible. They think that once God has called you, he will necessarily make you want to believe. You will, in fact, believe. He will make you born again. And that you will necessarily persevere to the end, right? So that if God calls you onto the path, you're not going to get off the path. You're going to necessarily stay on the path. Now, again, from your first-person point of view, sometimes that can be a bit obscure because it is obvious that some people become Reformed Protestants and then leave, right? That's obvious. There are people who are apostates.
8: Yeah, yeah.
9: So the system has an explanation for that, and it's this. Oh, well, they obviously weren't real believers. Now, you know, that's not discernible at the time from introspection because they all thought they were real believers, but they recognize there's this thing called spurious faith or false faith. So that's how they handle that problem.
8: Yeah. Now, Aesop would have called that sour grapes.
9: Right.
8: Yeah.
9: So as a Catholic, what we believe is that God actually does not predestine anybody to hell, that he offers sufficient grace to everybody that they might be saved, that grace is in fact resistible. God can offer you grace and you can say no. A great Catholic writer, writing mostly about Protestants, in stories about the offer of grace refused, so this is a very Catholic way of looking at reality, is Flannery O'Connor. You know, Flannery O'Connor grew up in rural Georgia.
8: Yeah.
9: And in fact, her Southern accent was so strong that when she went to the University of Iowa Writers Workshop to do her MFA, she showed up in the head guy's office and she said, "Hi, I'm Flannery O'Connor and I'm here for the Writers Workshop." And he said to her, "Would you please write that down on a piece of paper because I didn't understand anything you just said to me," right? If you've ever read the short stories of Flannery O'Connor, which I recommend, they're mostly about the offer of grace refused. They're about someone in some bizarre sort of, you know, macabre situation, some petty person who suddenly comes into confrontation with their humanity in a profound way and has to make a deep moral choice, and most of them fail, right? Yeah. It's about the offer of grace refused. So in Catholicism, you can refuse grace. And in Catholicism, we do think that persevering to the end is a gift of God, but we don't think that it's a gift that God gives to everyone that is regenerate. So just because a person has real faith and is born again does not mean they will necessarily persevere to the end. Whereas in the Reform system, once you get that regeneration, once you're born again, they think you necessarily persevere. So those are the major differences.
8: Chavo, thank you so much for your email. We appreciate that. It's Called to Communion. We're doing a special mailbag edition of our program on this Memorial Day Monday. By the way, David, if you've never seen it, the EWTN series Saints versus Scoundrels. There's an actress who portrays Flannery O'Connor.
9: Oh, is that right?
8: It is so good. I forgot who the
9: scoundrel
8: was.
9: She get the Georgia
8: was.
9: Accent?
8: Oh, man.
9: Nails it, huh?
8: It was hard to follow, but that was you know, what made it so charming. It was absolutely wonderful.
9: Well, you know, the authentic Southern accent is really vanishing. It's going away.
8: It
9: and
8: is.
9: It's because of television and the internet, and, you know, we're homogenizing our language, but Governor Meemaw still got it.
8: Yes,
9: you know,
8: he does.
9: So that's when, you know, sugar is spelled S-H-U-G-A.
8: The governor. The governor lives in Montgomery.
9: In Montgomery.
8: Got lots more straight ahead on this special mailbag edition of Call to Communion here on EWTN. Do stay with us.
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12: As the battle to end chemical abortion intensifies across the country, more states are on the move defending life. Recently, Iowa Governor Kim Reynolds signed legislation which bans the distribution of abortion drugs through the mail in the state. The deadly drug will now only be available through in-person distribution, and while there's certainly much work to be done defending life in Iowa, this is a step in the right direction. In Oklahoma, Governor Kevin Stitt recently signed legislation which makes it a felony to traffic deadly abortion drugs into the state. Offenders could face 10 years in prison and up to $100,000 in fines. State by state, the effort to save lives continues.
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8: It's Called to Communion here on EWTN. We're doing a special mailbag edition of our program on this Memorial Day. 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Hey, be sure to check out EWTN's religious catalog for many new items. One of these is the devotional stone-colored garden cross. It features a beautiful hand-painted low relief of a soaring eagle, along with a quote from Scripture that reads, "Those who hope in the Lord will renew their strength. They will soar on wings like eagles," referencing Isaiah 40:31. On the cross is an image of an American flag on the crossbeam and a scenic mountainside on the vertical beam. It's made of a resin stone mix, 14.5 inches high. If you'd like to see what it looks like, go to EWTNRC.com. Buy Catholic, shop Catholic, EWTNRC.com. Do check that out. Here's an email we received from Jim, who says, "My wife and I feel like it's unfortunately normal these days to push kids through confirmation, whether they believe in the faith or not. Many of these kids don't attend Mass, and their parents don't even attend Mass. Usually it's the grandparents bringing them to Sunday school. I know I can't judge anyone's heart, but we wonder for our own children when we should confirm and when we should perhaps wait another year. Love your show. Thanks, Jim."
9: Yeah, thank you. So in most parishes and schools, there's a fairly formulaic way of going through this. And I would say if you don't have any objections, if there's not some reason that you can see that your child should not proceed with confirmation, that I think it's reasonable for them to be confirmed along with their peers.
16: Sure.
9: It's usually an experience in their life. But the point you're making is very true, that the data on post-confirmation Catholicism is quite grim, meaning lots of kids get confirmed and then cease practicing altogether.
8: It's sort of like a graduation.
9: Exactly. I think so. Way too many people treat it like, this is a graduation from junior high or something, and after that is when you get to decide whether or not you're going to practice the faith. When, you know, if that's in question for you, you shouldn't get confirmed. Possibly. I don't want to make that judgment,
8: right,
9: but I mean, like,
8: right.
9: Let's call that a rhetorical flourish. Okay, if you don't intend to practice the faith, then what are you professing? When you say, I mean, that's a better way of putting it. What are you professing? I mean, I hesitate to say you shouldn't do it at all, because confirmation is one of those sacraments that revives. I mean, you can receive it validly, even if unworthily, and then later on in life, you know, it can bear fruit when you come back. So I take back that early statement, but leave that to the discretion of the priest. But definitely we should give you pause, you know, right? So I can't settle the question for you on what is the ideal timing, right? And of course, there was 10 years ago a little bit of a hubbub in the North American Catholic world about restored order in the order of the sacraments, is moving confirmation earlier, and of course that didn't really take off that much. But I mean, these are ongoing pastoral questions, and I don't know that I have the definitive answer for it. I think what we know from the statistics and the sociology and the theology, for that matter, is that confirmation classes are not what's going to keep your kid in church.
8: Yeah.
9: Relationships are what are going to keep your kid in church. First, with their parents, and secondly, with non-parental adults that they respect. These are the factors that do the most to keep your kids in church.
8: Jim, thanks so much for your email. On programs like today, when we're doing the mailbag edition of our program, we can often tackle longer emails that we have received that we just don't have time for on our live Monday through Friday show. So here's one of them. This is from Sean, who says, "Dear Tom and Dr. David, according to the statement on the Pontifical Biblical Commission of 1906 and the encyclical of Pope Pius XII, Humanae Generis, the Catholic faithful may believe in an evolutionary element in God's overall creation, but are required to accept that humanity descends from a single couple. As lower life forms developed and human status was achieved, there had to be more than a single pair of humans emerging from a population of prehumans, probably in the hundreds or thousands. Therefore, how can the Catholic Church's prescription in this regard make any demographic sense? Not to mention the fact that a single human couple, as the origin of humanity, reinforces the old shibboleth, who was Cain's wife. I respectfully suggest that out of the population of creatures who had evolved to the human state, God may have specifically chosen two of them as representing humanity. These two, infused with souls, were the origin of our species, and as they intermarried with other human population, God created souls for their offspring. Now, I have never seen this theory articulated anywhere, but having puzzled over this for decades, I can't see any other way of admitting evolution whilst maintaining that humanity originates from one man and one woman. Peace and blessings, Sean."
9: If I understood your position, yes. I think you're echoing the thoughts of the theologian Kenneth Kemp in his article Science, Theology, and Monogenesis, which you might take a look at. So you're right. The biological genetic data is in favor of polygenesis. Like monogenesis is not how evolution happens. Right, it's not. And so to get the evolution of the human species, you have to have a polygenetic origin, biologically. Now, you know, the Pope leaves the door open to the idea that you could have an evolutionary prehistory of hominid species, and at some point you can have the infusion of a human soul into a single pair. And now, you know, I'm not a geneticist. I'm not a biologist. I can't work out the implications of that. But Catholic theologians have wrestled with this question. And, you know, Kemp is one way of slicing that apple. It's not magisterial teaching, but it's certainly attempting to be speculation within the bounds of magisterial teaching, and that's what we do, right? We take the data of science that we know to be true, or at least are highly probable to be true, and we take the data of revelation and guidance of the magisterium, and then it's the work of theologians to try to come up with ways to reconcile those. Now, you know, a lot of modern theologians reading Humani Generis walk away with a slightly more broad interpretation than the one you've offered, and that is that, look, we have to keep monogenesis as a kind of preferential option, as it were, because of the relationship between Adam and Christ. And so whatever the theologian does with the data needs to be done in such a way that it protects that parallelism between the first Adam and the second Adam. So not so much a question about the exegesis of Genesis as it is about the heart of Christian soteriology, the doctrine of salvation. Most Catholic exegetes and theologians working in this question would completely recognize the scientific evidence in favor of polygenesis.
8: Sean, thanks so much for your email. Call to Communion here on EWTN. Here's one now from Oliver, who says, Dr. Anders, Mary is the mother of Jesus, so she is the mother of God. So is she then the mother of God the Father and the Holy Spirit, as they too are God?
9: No, no, we don't say that. So the Father is not the Son. The Son is not the Father. The Son and the Father are not the Spirit, right? There is a distinction in the Blessed Trinity, and there's a distinction of relation. And the way we speak about God as Catholics reflects the Trinitarian relations. It is a dogma of the Church that it is the second person of the Trinity who becomes incarnate and assumes a human nature in the womb of the Blessed Virgin Mary. And so the Blessed Virgin is the mother of God insofar as she is the mother of the second person of the Trinity who becomes incarnate.
8: Okay. Hey, thanks so much for your email. We're doing a special Memorial Day mailbag program today here on EWTN. Do stay with us. Got a lot of great emails that we're going to take care of in this hour. Here's one from Paul in Michigan, who normally listens to us via Spotify. Hey, Dr. Anders, I am not a Catholic. However, I have been feeling drawn to it for the last 6 to 8 months. I was raised Protestant, but haven't been attending hardly at all for the last 6 years or so. I currently work between 48 to 84 hours a week, averaging around 60 hours a week. I'm only guaranteed one Sunday off a month. I have a wife who is Protestant, a 2-year-old daughter with another baby on the way. Basically, I'm very busy. So my question is, is it really worth going through all the classes and such to become a Catholic? Is my belief in Jesus enough to save me? Thanks. I really appreciate your show. Paul from Michigan, listening on Spotify.
9: Okay, Paul, lots of different things to deal with here. First of all, let's talk about whether your faith in Christ is enough to save you. So that depends on where you are in conscience regarding the identity of the Catholic Church. Right? And so if you come to the conviction that the Catholic Church was founded by Christ as the normative means of distributing his grace and truth to the world, and that Christian unity implies preeminently a union with the visible body of the Church, which is the Catholic Church, then to deliberately stay outside the Catholic Church will ultimately put you at odds with your own conscience. Right. So, I mean, that was the situation that I found myself in back in 2003, the recognition that I could not in good conscience continue as a Christian without being a Catholic Christian. And it was an inconvenient truth, right, to say the least. It was not convenient for me to become a Catholic. It put me at odds with members of my family. It wrecked my previous career plans, just shredded them into little tiny career bitlets, right? It was very inconvenient for me, and yet I did not want to stop being a Christian, and I didn't see how I could be a Christian in good conscience and be an intellectually fulfilled Christian and not be Catholic. So I had to go ahead and become Catholic. Maybe you're not there. maybe Catholicism is a kind of aesthetic interest of yours, and you're not persuaded that it's the church founded by Christ. Well, I mean, the Catholic Church itself does not teach that a person has to be a card-carrying Catholic to go to heaven, unless they become persuaded that they have to join the Catholic Church.
8: Yeah.
9: And then you can't sin against your own conscience, right?
8: Sure, sure.
9: Ultimately, we're reconciled to God through charity that comes through faith. And so charity in the life of the virtues is how we're going to be judged on the last day. But you don't want to have thrown into the mix, oh, and by the way, I see you disobeyed your conscience about becoming a Catholic, right? I mean, that's a factor you have to think about. And I'm not going to tell you what to do because I don't know your conscience. And I hear you about the job. And I will say that if you decide you want to become Catholic, there is a cleric out there who will work with you. I do not promise that every cleric will work with you, but there is a cleric who will work with you.
8: Oh, yeah.
9: And you may have to look for him. I had to go to 3 different priests to become Catholic. I had to go to 3, right? Priest number 1 seemed kind of indifferent. Priest number 2 said he was thinking of leaving the Catholic Church.
8: Ooh.
9: You know, he didn't actually, but he was like kind of, it's just different. And then priest number 3 said, let's get you ordained like next week, not ordained, but confirmed next week.
8: Yeah.
9: But I had to go to 3, right? I had to keep knocking. And I've had others call this show who have similar problems. Truck drivers who just cannot be, at the same place every Wednesday night for 2 hours. It's just they can't do it and make a living. And I'll tell you what I tell them, which is, find yourself maybe a deacon. Right?
8: Oh,
9: someone
8: yeah.
9: that a priest would authorize to instruct you, through some schedule that would work for both of you. State your sincere intention to become a Catholic, and you talk about your needs. Now, if you go to one parish and they slam the door in your face, try again. Right? I mean, that's just how it works. So there is a way for you to become Catholic without RCIA. I did not go to RCIA for different reasons. In my case, this priest who wanted to make me Catholic, I told him I had a PhD in theology, read the fathers and the whole catechism, and he's like, you don't need RCIA. Let's get you in, in a month.
8: Yeah.
9: And so I've known a lot of people that have been able to circumvent that, or they do the classes. They do their private instruction, and they come in with the RCIA class at Easter. I mean, there's a way around that problem, right? So that's what I have to say.
8: Thanks so much for your email. I have a friend. I may have told you about this, David. I have a friend that I've known since high school. We both had pirate radio stations in our basement as high school kids. It didn't go that far. Don't worry.
9: Is that the guy I met? Did I meet him?
8: I don't think you met him.
9: Not the fellow we bowled with.
8: No.
9: Oh, that's
8: no. This is a
9: okay.
8: different old radio buddy. He is a contract engineer who takes care of like 80 radio stations.
9: Oh, my.
8: A huge number between Colorado. He has 2 homes in Colorado and in Missouri. Clearly does not have time, but he is so excited about the Catholic faith. And there is a deacon in Missouri who is working with him so that he doesn't have to go or, is not obligated to go through the OCIA process.
9: Wow. Wow. Now, sometimes, you'll go to a parish that's very stuck in its ways and they're this one way or the highway and they won't work with you and you just have to find one that will.
8: Yeah. That's it. And by the way, the icing on the cake is I'm going to be his sponsor.
9: That is cool.
8: And bring him into the church.
9: That is cool.
8: I could not be happier about my old buddy. Hey, thanks so much again for your email. We have time for one more. Well, actually, this one is going to take a little bit more time because it's a little more complex than I first thought. So we'll tackle that after the break. We're doing a special Memorial Day edition of the Mailbag program here on EWTN's Call to Communion with Dr. David Anders. And again, if you'd like to send us an email for a future show, we'd love to get it. 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
3: I once had a gentleman come up to me and say he didn't think the principle of non-contradiction was true, that perhaps something could be and not be in the same respect at the same place and time. Now, skepticism doesn't get any more radical than this. The principle of non-contradiction is the principle upon which all human knowledge is based. So, how do we defend it? It's pretty simple. A skeptic can only speak against the principle if his words have the intended meaning and not the opposite. For example, if a skeptic says the principle is false, well, then he must intend the statement to mean what it expresses and not the opposite, namely, the principle is true. But this presupposes the principle and thus undermines his attempt to deny it. So a skeptic can't deny the principle of non-contradiction without ending in self-defeat. I'm Carlo Broussard with a ready reason for Catholic Answers, Catholic.com.
4: A blessed Memorial Day to you here on EWTN's Call to Communion with Dr. David Anders. We're doing a special mailbag program today, so no calls. We'll be back live with our regular phone-in show tomorrow at this same time. We're going to lead off with this segment. This is from Marcia from Wayland, Massachusetts. Marcia says, "Hey, Dr. Anders, my question is whether a priest who is guilty of mortal sin, like abusing minors, can consecrate bread and wine into the body and blood of Christ. Are there any sacraments that he was ordained to give? Are these sacraments still valid if he's guilty of grave sin?"
5: Yeah, thanks. I really appreciate the question. This is a really important question. It's one the Church is very well aware of, and to which it gave an authoritative response in the 4th century in the Donatist controversy. This was about this very question. And we are all very, very happy that the Church ruled the way it ruled, because the Church taught that the moral status of the priest has no bearing on the validity of the sacraments. Now, that's really good news, and I'll tell you why. Let's say that the validity of your sacraments depended on the moral standing of the priest. If that were true, you would never know whether you had a valid sacrament. You'd never know. Right? Mm-hmm. And one of the major reasons that we have sacraments is so that we can have objective certainty about the offer of grace. So if I go to baptism, I am not in doubt about the fact that the grace of regeneration is being offered me. If I go to confession, I am not in doubt that the grace of absolution and being restored to sanctity and grace, that's being offered to me, right? If it turned out after the fact that they weren't really valid, I mean, you'd never know. You'd never have that confidence, which is really the main reason that we have sacraments, is so we can know those things. The truth of the doctrine that the priest's moral status does not affect validity can be abused. That truth itself can be abused, and it can be taken by the laity in a superstitious manner. Let me explain what I mean. I have seen it happen that you have an immoral priest, and someone says something like, "Well, you know, he may be immoral, but you know, his sacraments are just as efficacious." Different category. Validity and efficaciousness are not the same thing. And here, let me explain the difference. Validity means God really offers you grace through this sacrament. efficacious, how well does it land with you? Like, do you receive that grace in a way that's fruitful in your life?
4: Uh-huh.
5: All right. Now, in that instance, how many immoral priests have driven people away from the sacraments? Many.
4: Many.
5: Many. Many. Or if they don't drive them away, how many immoral priests have celebrated the sacraments in an irreverent way, in a lackadaisical way, in a way that does not inspire confidence and hope in the laity? Many more.
4: Yeah.
5: Many more. And so the charity of the priest has a huge impact on how well the ministry of the sacraments lands in the heart of the Christian faithful. Now, you can still get a valid sacrament from an immoral priest, but that is not an excuse for immoral priests, right? I mean, in fact, part of the grace of ordination is sanctifying grace intended to enable the priest to celebrate the sacraments worthily, not just validly, but worthily. Right, with the kind of love and charity and reverence and virtue that you need to see in a priest in order to have a model of the Christian life that enables you to actually live a sacramental life fruitfully. So we need to have holy, moral priests, but if we don't, we're not spared the validity of the sacraments.
4: Marcia, thanks so much for your email. If you're just joining us, we're doing a special mailbag edition of our program here on Memorial Day on EWTN Radio. Let's go now to a question from Catherine, who says, my son asked me why there were so many different Christians. Our neighbors are Lutheran. Our other neighbors

0: son. He's very close to his grandpa, who is a preacher, formerly Church of Christ, now non-denominational, but similar. And I'm concerned about things like this confusing him. I want to be thorough and clear, but understandable and respectful. Thanks for any and all help and prayers, Catherine.
1: Yeah, so here's a question for you. How many Christian denominations do you think there were in the world when Jesus Christ was alive on planet Earth and preaching? The question is absurd.
0: It is.
1: Can you imagine somebody coming along and saying, well, you know, I'm here to give you the real interpretation of Jesus' words. And Jesus is like, guy, I'm over here,
0: yeah.
1: Right? Ask me.
0: Yeah,
1: ask me.
0: Who
1: are you? You know, you're not, right? And so that would be a complete misconstrual about the way to come to know the meaning of Christ's words. If Christ is there talking to you and he can clarify and he can say, no, I didn't mean that, I meant this, then, like, you know, you have an objective standard to evaluate what Jesus meant, right? Now, if Jesus didn't leave us with any way to do that, right, he just teaches stuff and then dies and rises from the dead and goes to heaven and just leaves us with this body of material, and we're all on our own, well, then, yeah, you would expect massive, massive variation because everybody's going to pull something different out of it and run it a different way.
0: Yeah.
1: And that's basically what your husband said, right? So people interpret the thing in different ways. But what if Jesus did leave an authoritative voice behind to adjudicate these kinds of disputes? Well, then you wouldn't have that problem.
0: Right.
1: Well, did Jesus leave such a thing behind? He did. He did. He left the church, the visible church, the church governed by the apostles. It's been around for 2,000 years.
0: Yep.
1: So for Catholics, this is not a problem. Because if it is a matter where agreement matters, and there are things you can disagree about, but there are some things you can't. If it's something that you have to agree on, the church says, this is a thing you have to agree on. And then you know, and then it's cleared up, right? The reason there are so many denominations in the world, the major reason, is that in the 16th century, a huge part of Christendom decided that the Bible, rather than the church, was the rule of faith. And since the Bible is not self-interpreting, as soon as they made that decision, no one who held that standard could ever agree with each other. And Protestantism fractured the moment it was created, because the Bible doesn't interpret itself. Two people are always going to come and look at it and come up with different stuff, and they don't know whether those disagreements matter or not.
0: Yeah.
1: They've got no way of knowing that question, and they're going to just keep on fracturing. It's just some guy's personal opinion and charisma and argumentative force that leads the day with a certain body of people. But if Christ left us an authoritative voice, we don't have that problem. And he did.
0: And there you go. Catherine, thanks so much for your email. Hope that's helpful for you. We received this one from John in Louisville. John says, I understand from listening to you, Dr. Anders, and how we should worship at Mass not just as individuals, but as part of the body of Christ, that we are one with the Holy Spirit. Is there a book or article that explains this in more detail?
1: My favorite is Henri de Lubac's Christ and the Common Destiny of Man.
0: Okay.
1: Which is about the communitarian identity of the church. And it was one of Pope Benedict's favorite books. Lubac, L-U-B-A-C, de Lubac.
0: Okay.
1: So it's a little heady. It's passages from the Church Fathers largely. But it's fantastic. It's absolutely glorious. Another one would be Pius XII's encyclical Mystici Corporis on the mystical body of Christ. And another one would be the doctrines of the Second Vatican Council, like Lumen Gentium, which is the dogmatic constitution on the Church, and Sacrosanctum Concilium, which is the dogmatic teaching on the liturgy. Also, Joseph Ratzinger's book, The Spirit of the Liturgy. And everybody knows John Paul's Wednesday audiences on theology of the body. What few people know, I think, or remember, is that he also did a series of Wednesday audiences on ecclesiology.
0: Really?
1: Yeah. So those are all good resources for you.
0: Well, there you go. John in Louisville, thanks so much for your email. We're coming to you on Memorial Day. And, you know,

0: it occurred to me, you know, thinking about Memorial Day, about all the wonderful men and women who have given their life in the service of our beautiful country. And I think some people get it confused with Veterans Day. Have you ever thought about that, David? Because Veterans Day honors all veterans, whereas Memorial Day is something totally different.
1: Well, you're right. You're right. And, of course, you know, we have to honor those who paid the ultimate price, right? We absolutely do. Veterans, we're so grateful for them. I have two in my family. Well, more than two, actually. But fortunately, none of my veterans had to pay the ultimate price.
0: Well, yeah.
1: And without that, you know, we wouldn't be here. We wouldn't have this wonderful country with the freedom to worship God according to our conscience.
0: Absolutely. Call to Communion here on EWTN. We're answering your mailbag questions today. You can send us an email for a future show at ctc@ewtn.com. We heard from Dee Dee in Florida who says, "Hey, Dr. Anders, thanks for your show. I returned to the Catholic Church 11 years ago and have been learning every day of the Church's teachings. My best friend of over 40 years got a divorce from her husband. She has been in a same-sex relationship for the past 6 years. She recently called me to let me know they are getting, quote, married in their Methodist church, and she invited me to attend. I was caught off guard, but lovingly and in kind words informed her that I cannot attend. She asked why. I stated I cannot attend due to the teachings of the Catholic Church. She did say she understood, but was hurt. I acknowledged her feelings. I asked if we could have a conversation at another time to discuss. But she said, well, there's nothing to discuss. I have my thoughts. You have yours. I did tell her I love her and will always be her friend, but we have not spoken since then. She even canceled a trip that we had planned. I don't know how to reach back out, as I feel that the friendship is now estranged. We have such history. I'm really saddened by all this. What can I do? I do pray for her, and I ask Jesus to help me." And that's from Dee Dee in Florida. Any thoughts there, David?
1: Yeah. Well, first of all, I'm really sorry.
0: Yeah.
1: That's tragic. It's so painful to lose a friend. And I think you're right. I think there's a rupture there that's going to be hard to repair. But at the end of the day, you have to live with your conscience. It's much better to have a rupture with your friend than to have a rupture with your conscience and not be able to live with yourself.
0: Yeah.
1: You know, other than just demonstrating your love and concern for her, and for the other woman involved in this too. I mean, you wish the best for both of them morally, spiritually, you know, in an integral way. I mean, you really do care about them and what happens to them. And other than expressing that and continuing to, I don't know. I mean, you're not going to back down on your beliefs. You're not going to recant what you said. You know, I don't have any great insight in how to repair that. I mean, her unwillingness to talk to you about it anymore. I mean, I think, imagine what you probably would have said had you had that opportunity, is just to just continually affirm your closeness to her and your care and solicitude for her.
0: Mm-hmm.
1: But that's not what she wanted. Right.
0: Yeah.
1: She wanted approbation.
0: Sure.
1: And that's the one thing you couldn't give.
0: But do keep those prayers coming, right?
1: Yep.
0: Absolutely. Dee Dee, thanks so much for your email. Here's one now from Amanda. Amanda says, "I asked my priest for holy water to put in my home. He asked me to bring a bottle to him. He said a simple prayer over it. Now, is it really blessed, or do I need to have something more done? I thought the rite for blessing water was more involved than that."
1: Well, I don't know what the priest said.
0: Yeah.
1: I mean, there is a rite for blessing water.
0: He said a simple prayer is all Amanda's saying.
1: Yeah.
0: Here.
1: I mean there is a rite, you know, that priests have a little book with all the rites they're supposed to pray, and
0: yep.
1: And there's one, you know. I don't know what he said. So I really can't adjudicate. Now, there's another solution to this problem. Most parishes have holy water dispensers. They don't
0: yes.
1: just have holy water fonts. So, you know, get yourself a empty Coke bottle or something and go to the church to the holy water dispenser and load up. Then you know you've got it.
0: Or you could purchase a holy water dispenser from EWTN's religious catalog.
1: Or you could purchase a holy water dispenser from the EWTN religious catalog. There you go.
0: I couldn't resist. It was right there, Dave.
1: There it is.
0: All right.
1: Hanging fruit.
0: Amanda, thank you so much for your email. Ingrid says, can physical mortifications, self-harm, or mental still be used? When is it appropriate to inflict mortifications?
1: It's appropriate. Well, first of all, self-harm, no.
0: No.
1: No. Mental self-harm, no. Okay. Can you use physical ascetic mortifications only under the direction of a spiritual director who is neither a fanatic nor a neurotic? Right? The kind of person who would be disinclined to advise them.
0: Yeah.
1: Right? The reason I say that is that you would have to have an extraordinary reason, I think, right? Because the risk of fanaticism and neuroticism is just really, really high here. Let me kind of come up with some hypothetical examples. Let's say you have an addiction, and you have, you know, tried a lot of things and it's not working, and there is an ascetical regime that, if followed, would infallibly keep you out of the path of temptation. Right, but it would require some extraordinary rearranging of your life. Well, I mean, people do that all the time. They go to, you know, drying out clinics and rehab clinics where they cut themselves off from family and society and job and work for, you know, 30, 60, 90 days, whatever,
0: yeah,
1: to try to pull their life back together. I mean, that is a kind of ascetical discipline.
0: It is.
1: And so something like that, in certain instances, I think can be appropriate if you have an extraordinary need. You know, I think, you know, let's say that you are a narcissist and you just have a pathological need to be the center of attention, and you habitually disregard other people and treat them as means and not ends. You know, imposing some discipline on yourself where, say, you forced yourself to go to parties and not talk. You know, or you said, I'm going to impose the discipline of myself of only asking people about themselves and trying enormously hard to care, right? You know, I mean, that would be painful, right, a narcissist. I mean, these are probably not the kind of penances you're talking about. You're talking about, you know, can you wear a hair shirt and beat yourself with whips? And, you know, my view is those kind of penances rarely actually accomplish growth in virtue, right? I mean, often that's a kind of spiritual athleticism that leads to pride, right? And so, yeah, the situations in which something like that, I think, would be indicated would be very, very rare, which is why you need the counsel of a not-neurotic, non-fanatical holy priest. And if he says this is what you spiritually need at this point in your life, then, you know, take that with caution. But definitely don't assume these things for yourself.
0: Okay. Appreciate that. Ingrid, thank you so much for your email. Here's one now from Pete. Pete says, the four Marian dogmas are keeping me from becoming Catholic. I believe that Mary is the Mother of God, but not the other three: Immaculate Conception, Perpetual Virginity, and Assumption into Heaven. What should I do?
1: Yeah, okay. So, you know, I'd have to kind of dig in with you about who you are and where you're coming from and why you don't believe them, what the hang-up is, in order to specifically address your situation. But here's a thought that occurs to me. If you're coming to Catholicism from another Christian tradition, which is often the case,
0: yeah,
1: you're Protestant, for example, you have an unexamined habit that you may not know that you have of implicit faith in the teaching of the Bible. It is probable that you developed that habit before you'd ever read the Bible all the way through, right?
0: You
1: somebody said to you, this is the Word of God, believe it. You know, the Bible, that's the book for me. You remember these little kids' songs
0: sure.
1: you used to learn, you know? And then one day you said, I need to get around to reading the Bible. And you read the Bible, and you know what you found? A lot of stuff that doesn't make sense. Passages that conflict with one another. Stories that strain credibility to the breaking point. And if you're like me, you just said, well, it's true because God says it, right?
0: Yeah.
1: And the intellectual hurdle, you know, the rational hurdle to belief was a lot higher But I, you know, you just concede it because it's God's word, right? Mm. Now, as it turns out, that's not the way the Catholic Church handles the Bible. Handles it much more subtly than that. But the attitude of implicit faith that if God says it, I will believe it, is a Protestant disposition. It's a Catholic disposition. So you approach if you believe that God founded the Catholic Church and established the magisterium and sacred tradition, then you approach the content of the faith with that same attitude of implicit faith. I believe it. Now let me go figure out how this works.
0: Ah, okay.
1: Right? And that I had to do that, right? I mean, when I was coming into the Catholic Church, I decided I needed to be Catholic for a certain set of reasons. But I knew that to become Catholic would entail accepting a number of other propositions that seemed remote to my immediate reasons for becoming Catholic. But I knew to become a Catholic, I'd have to say I believe them all. And so then I started thinking, okay, let me figure out how I can make these things make sense to me. And I had to do that with the Marian dogmas. And we could talk about the individual dogmas another time, but let's start there.
0: Yeah.
1: And make sure you get your head oriented towards the whole process in the right way. And then we can go about rationalizing each of the individual dogmas.
0: Pete, thanks so much for your email. We're doing a special mailbag program today on this Memorial Day edition of Call to Communion here on EWTN. Lindsay sent us this email. Since eternity is outside of time, is it possible that we will all reach heaven at the same time?
1: Yeah, well, our heaven is not in eternity. Right. When humans die and go to glory, they do not experience eternity. They don't. And the church doesn't teach that they do. So there are three relations to temporality that a rational being can have. You can have God's experience of temporality, which is that he's the creator of temporality and exists entirely outside it in eternity.
0: Uh-huh.
1: Nothing other than God has that experience. Then you can have the experience of human beings in that live within the space-time continuum describable by the laws of relativity and physics. And then you have something in between, what the scholastic theologians called aveternity, A-E-V-E-R-T-I-N-O-I-T-Y, or avum. And that is obviously devoid of matter. And so it's not subject to the laws of physics and the sort of, you know, time-space distortions that relativity implies, but neither is it pure eternity. It's something intermediate between those two, but this still has the notion of some kind of succession. All right, so at death, when the body is and soul are separated, you would come to experience something like avum, not eternity, and of course, after the resurrection, you get a body again.
0: Yeah.
1: Now, the laws of physics are going to be different for bodies, but they'll still be spatially located, and so something much more like everlasting life is a better description than eternal life.
0: Okay, very good. And thank you so much, Lindsay, for your question. We're going to close with this one from Ronaldo, and this is a question that comes up time and time again. Ronaldo says, what can I do for my kids who are no longer practicing Catholics?
1: Wow. Love them a lot.
0: Yes.
1: Be present to them. Have them over. Go to them. And what you do know is that doing more of what you did before that didn't work isn't going to work.
0: Right.
1: Right? So they already know what you think. Surprise them. Right? Have the experience of one of your kids saying, man, this is not the daddy we grew up with. That you get your attention that way. You double down on what you did before, they double down on their resistance.
0: Yeah, that's true. That's true. So, reading them paragraph 1575 from the Catechism is not going to be helpful.
1: Now I got to go look up 1575. See
0: I just came up with it.
1: I'm very curious now to see what that actually is going to be.
0: All right, well, while you're doing that, I'm going to wrap up the show, and I want to thank everybody for joining us on this special Memorial Day edition of our program. We do this program Monday through Friday at 2 p.m. Eastern, so tomorrow's program will be a live show, I can promise you that. Did you figure it out yet?
1: Yeah, this is about the celebration of the Sacrament of Orders. Christ himself chose the apostles and gave them a share in his mission and authority, etc., etc., etc. He continues this act through the bishops.
0: So that may not be helpful.
1: That's not going to be the one that gets them in the door.
0: But absolutely keep praying for those kiddos.
1: Absolutely.
0: No matter what age they are, because it's never too late. Dr. David Anders, thank you, my friend.
1: Thanks, Tom.
0: We thank everybody for joining us today. We do have a blessed and safe Memorial Day. See you tomorrow right here on EWTN's Call to Communion. On behalf of our producer, Pedro, and Dr. David Anders, I'm Tom Price. We will see you then. Have a great day and God bless.
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5: Hello, this is Father Paul Felix, a pastor of Annunciation Catholic Church in downtown Houston. 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
8: Have you ever heard someone say, "Why do Christians talk so much about God and so little about humanity? What really matters is people." Well, G.K. Chesterton says that the people who insist that we forget divine things and think only of human things end up talking about how helpless human beings are because of their faulty environment, their fatal heredity, their uncontrollable animal instincts. And it all ends with the old fatalist cry that we must forgive everything because there's nothing to forgive. These things are not the human things. 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The human things are free will and responsibility and authority and self-denial, and they exist only in humans. They just happen to be connected to the divine things.
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10: When I was in college, I ended up having a lot of questions about my faith, and I ended up leaving the church. 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I never realized before that we get, at every Mass, the Old Testament, the New Testament, the Psalms, and the Gospel. I never realized before. 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This is the church that Christ started, and we practice all the sacraments as he gave them to us, and I think that's important. I love getting up and going to church. I love going to Mass. I feel like I get to go to Mass, not like I have to go to Mass. The joy, I have joy in my spirit. I have a lightness in my spirit that I haven't had before. I love the Catholic Church with all my heart, and I can't imagine my life without it. My life is totally different now.
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12: 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I'm a parishioner at St. Lawrence Catholic Church in Sugarland. 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
16: A tremendous Memorial Day Monday to each and every one of you. Welcome to EWTN's Open Line Monday. I am sure that as we speak right at the moment, Father Trujillo is on a Jersey Shore beach, basking in the sun, preparing his homily for next Sunday. Am I close?
17: No. Actually, I'll be on a pilgrimage to the Holy Land of Italy.
16: The Holy Land of Italy. Okay.
17: Yeah, after doing a stint of jury duty before that.
16: Goodness gracious. Just never a dull moment with Father John Trujillo, folks. But it is never. Memorial Day, so we hope that you're enjoying the unofficial kickoff to the summer of 2022. Here's hoping that culturally it's a little better than the summer of 2021. There are not a lot of signs that indicate that might be the case. However, we are hoping and praying nonetheless. I'm Jack Williams, Michael McCall producing the program, and your host, as he is every Monday, Father John Trujillo. So, Father, any memories of any particular Memorial Day traditions of the Trujillo family when you were growing up that you recall?
17: Well, when I was growing up, every Memorial Day we had a family picnic where all the Trujillos got together, and I have like 75 first cousins. My mom and dad both were one of eight siblings.
16: And we're worried about nuclear war, right?
17: And it was our very colorful cousins and aunts and uncles. And it was always a very memorable Memorial Day because it started off good. By the end of the day, people got mad and went home and took their lasagna with them.
16: You know, it's so funny because when my late wife Susie and I moved here to Birmingham, you know, it's a very small Catholic community in Birmingham, but at the core of it are the Italians, without question. And we were sort of, because of a friendship of my sons at school, we were sort of adopted by a large Italian family. And so we would go, and I grew up in, you know, in an Italian town on the east side of the river from St. Louis in Illinois. It's where when the hill, the famous hill on St. Louis got full, they started moving and settling in this town where I live. So I'm familiar with the culture a little bit. But when we were sort of adopted by this family, the one thing that you notice is that every holiday, Thanksgiving, there's turkey, there's cornbread stuffing down here in the South. You know, this white bread stuffing is nonsense as far as they're concerned, right? Cornbread stuffing, all of the trimmings that you would expect to see at any Thanksgiving dinner, and a lasagna.
17: Yeah.
16: Same thing for Christmas. Ham, turkey, everything, and a lasagna. There's a lasagna at every event.
17: Everything, even 4th of July.
16: Yeah, there you go. Even no matter how hot it is, we are having a lasagna. So we're not going to be taking your phone calls today. We're going to empty out the mailbag a little bit here. And our first question today comes from Joanna, and she wants to know, what is the difference between the divine mercy and a plenary indulgence? Is an important aspect of these, quote-unquote, to be in a state of grace?
17: Well, officially, they are exactly the same in terms of their effect. The Holy Father and the Congregation of Doctrine of the Faith made it very clear that there's only one type of plenary indulgence. There aren't different degrees. There's a plenary indulgence, which is the full remission of temporal punishment due to sin, and then there's a partial indulgence, which is obviously a little less. And to obtain the plenary indulgence, whether it's on Divine Mercy Sunday, or if you pray, say, before the Blessed Sacrament, pray the Rosary, or you read Holy Scripture for 15 minutes or a half hour, you must be in the state of grace. You have to go to confession 21 days before or after. You must receive Holy Communion on that day, and then pray for the intentions of the Holy Father, typically an Our Father, Hail Mary, and the Apostles' Creed. So there was a period very shortly after St. John Paul the Great declared the second Sunday of Easter, Divine Mercy Sunday, that the indulgence or the graces available on Divine Mercy Sunday were different. And people wrote to Rome, and they made a very distinguished opinion that says, no, it's exactly the same. It's just like there's a plenary indulgence, which is available when someone's dying. It's called the apostolic pardon. It's exactly the same thing in its effect. You have to be in all those. And you must be also detached even from venial sin for you to receive the fullness of the plenary indulgence. And a lot of us, to be honest, we still have some fond memories of our past sins, and therefore it would probably then defect to a partial indulgence, but partial is still better than no, so none whatsoever. But our goal is to want to be in that state where we have no venial sins, we have no attachment to venial sin, and then we're able to receive that full plenary indulgence. And of course, you know, Divine Mercy Sunday is an excellent opportunity, but it's not the only one. You can get a plenary indulgence every day of the year if you read the Enchiridion Indulgentiarium, which is a book that lists all the different things that one can do. For example, like the pilgrimage I'll be going on, or a lot of priests are being ordained and celebrating their first Mass this time of year. If you go to a priest's first Mass, under the normal circumstances I just mentioned, you can receive a plenary indulgence. You can go to a priest's 25th anniversary, or 40th, or 50th, and the same thing would apply.
16: So we have a question here from Phil in Los Angeles. And Phil would like to know, who wrote the book of James?
17: James? I know there was, when I was in the seminary, they were speculating all over the place that John really didn't write his gospel, Matthew didn't write his, Mark or Luke, that it was first century disciples of theirs. But the Pontifical Biblical Commission made a clarification that, yes, the sacred authors, these are the ones who were inspired by the Holy Spirit. So Matthew, Mark, Luke, and John wrote the Gospels, and St. James certainly wrote his epistle. St. Paul wrote his epistle, St. Peter, and so forth. So, yeah, that's St. James, the apostle who wrote his epistle. And I know Martin Luther wasn't too fond of it because James makes it very clear it is not by faith alone that we are saved, but it's faith that's also lived out in good works.
16: Bite your Lutheran tongue. You know, this is one of the questions that gives me as a convert, you know, it's, you know, a couple decades now, but still as a convert, gives me appreciation for Holy Mother Church because so many of our separated brothers and sisters, because of the structure and the setup of where they find themselves, they really don't have recourse to definitive teaching on a lot of things.
17: Yeah, that's the beauty of the magisterium. We have a teaching authority that authentically interprets, and because some parts of Scripture are either ambiguous or they're silent. Like, nowhere in the Bible, in the New Testament, does it say that Jesus did not have a wife. But sacred tradition tells us that he was unmarried. And if you're only limited to what is said in Scripture, you'd have to say, well, we don't know. But we do know, because sacred Scripture is as equally inspired and inerrant as sacred Scripture, because, again, even the Scripture itself doesn't tell us what books belong in the Bible. It was the Church who had them make that official decision. And so it's not a competition. It's like Pope Benedict Emeritus said so well and so often, Catholicism is a religion not of either or, but of both and.
16: Yeah, the Bible also didn't say that Jesus did not zip line down the Mount of Olives either, did it?
17: This is true. I have people asking me if Jesus had a dog or a cat. I don't know. Scripture is silent on it.
16: Yeah, well, then there's always the follow-up to that. Are his dog or cat in heaven?
17: Yes, that's always, we get that too. And I never talk about it when my cat's around because then he gets
16: he's
17: cantankerous.
16: It's a theological disagreement in your household.
17: Yes.
16: Again, this is a very special Memorial Day issue of EWTN's Open Line Monday with Father John Trigilio, so we will not be taking your phone calls today. But if you'd like to be part of a future mailbag program, send us an email, openline@ewtn.com. And put Father Trigilio or Monday in the subject line, and we'll get it where it belongs. It's EWTN's Open Line Monday on this Memorial Day 2022.
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19: Jesus called the Holy Spirit the Advocate. An advocate is one who builds you up. He's got your back, and he'll go to bat for you. The opposite of an advocate is an accuser. Revelation calls the devil the accuser. An accuser deflates you and rips you down. You are in the midst of an epic spiritual battle between the advocate and the accuser, and the battlefront is your mind. Have you been listening to the accuser who tells you you're broken and can't be fixed? 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Whose side are you going to be on today? 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
16: 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Back to the mailbag we go. James writes in. We should have asked James who wrote the book of James. James writes in, at my nephew's confirmation, I noticed that my bishop didn't consume the precious blood at the time he would normally self-communicate. I suspect because he didn't want the attending deacon to have to share, quote-unquote, the chalice. Is this licit?
17: Well, he has to consume some part of the precious blood, and so what we've still been doing here in Pennsylvania and Maryland and New Jersey and many places is what they typically do in Rome all the time, is the priest or the bishop intinks. He takes the sacred host and dips it in the chalice of the precious blood. So he must consume at least one drop of the precious blood for him to be able to say that he celebrated the Holy Mass. If he doesn't, it's still a valid Mass. It's still valid Eucharist. But he himself, you know, he can't accept the stipend for the Mass because, and that intention needs to be re-satisfied. Now, I've seen it where priests and bishops waited until the very end of communion and then, you know, drank the precious blood, whatever was left over in the chalice, or intinked at the very end. So typically he should do it at the proper time, right after the Lamb of God, before the communion of the faithful. But for him not to do it at all, even if he has some problems, you know, Holy Mother Church allows for priests with permission to use mustum, which is grape juice, which if left on its own would ferment into wine. It's not the stuff you buy in the grocery store. You have to get it from a reputable winery. But a priest or a bishop or even a pope, when he celebrates Mass, he needs to consume the host and some of a portion of the precious blood. Now, here's an opportunity for me to share a little amusing anecdote. Mm-hmm. When I was down at Mother Angelica's many years ago and she was still alive, I had 100 priests there for a confraternity Catholic clergy conference, and Mother had just obtained this huge chalice. And it took a whole bottle of wine. And I said to the priest, now, if you're a little old or feeble or you shake, don't take from that. There's little side on the side altar are little chalices. But I said to the younger guys, you go right ahead. Well, no one went. So after I gave communion to the nuns, they said, you got to consume this. I had to drink the whole chalice by myself that contained at one time one whole bottle of wine. Now it turned into the precious blood, but the accidents, the effects of the alcohol were still there, and poor Sister Antoinette was playing fiercely her violin, and the nuns were giggling over there because they could see the look on my face. I was high on Jesus.
16: This sounds like a story you made up to justify this to your mother.
17: Poor Deacon Bill had to hold me, help me come down the steps. That's how much I had consumed.
16: Be a little more precise with your instructions next time. You know, yes. My guess would be too, Father, and I know you alluded to this, but my guess would be that there probably was some intinction that happened that went undetected by this particular emailer.
17: Yeah, I can't imagine a priest or a bishop not doing it, but I could see where it wasn't observed, and that's something that, you know, it should be able that people saw it, but if they don't, doesn't mean it didn't happen.
16: Yeah. Alice would like to know, I love this, the human condition is none of us are exempt. Alice would like to know, why didn't God make everyone immaculately conceived?
17: If that were the case, then Jesus would never had to have been born. You know, the Immaculate Conception was a singular grace given to the Virgin Mary so that she could give Jesus, the Savior and Redeemer, an untainted human nature. The rest of us, we didn't bear Christ. We weren't his mother. So, we didn't need it, and two, it wouldn't have done any had any effect on salvation if all of us had it. Mary specifically got it because she was the mother of Christ, and therefore, this way, original sin would not have been passed from her to him. The rest of us, you know, it's the same as like, well, why weren't we born in sanctifying grace, despite the fact that Adam and Eve sinned? Why is it our fault that we participate? Well, we share in that human nature, just like genetically, if there's some particular characteristic, my mom or dad, I inherited that, okay? That's because of genetics, and just like physical inheritance, we have a spiritual inheritance. So the Immaculate Conception is unique, singular, and it certainly meant that Jesus extended what he did on Good Friday to his mother before she was conceived.
16: Again, a very special mailbag edition of EWTN's Open Line Monday, so we won't be taking your phone calls today, but we do have a brand new program for you. Paul writes in, and I've seen you on a couple of occasions at the March for Life in Washington, D.C., marching through the streets up the hill to up Constitution Avenue to the Supreme Court with like a mother duck with her little pro-life ducklings following behind. And Paul writes in, how can we take the positive message of procreation into the culture at large?
17: Well, here's something that's interesting. A lot of countries, like Italy, for example, in Western Europe, they're having a dearth of births. Their birth rate is so low that it's gone below the sustaining level. Yeah. You know, you need, if you have two parents, you have to have more than one kid. You need at least two or three, because to replace your ethnic group, your genetic heritage, and if you're only having one or none, then that doesn't happen. In the United States, we're not as bad because we have a lot of immigrants, but if once they become acclimated, then they start to procreate less. And, you know, this myth that there's an overpopulation, that's something that I remember in the 60s when I was growing up, that was the big push for people to use birth control because, oh, there's just too many people in the world. It's not a matter of how many people. It's the resources and how you get it to them. Having children is the backbone of society and culture. Now, my mom had five kids. There's only two of us left. I had a brother who died of muscular dystrophy, a brother who died from a car crash by a drunk driver, and my baby sister died from fluid in her lungs as an infant. So that's even more reason why people had more kids, is because back in ancient times, the mortality rate for children was higher than it was ever before. But even now, you know, practically speaking, and growing up with brothers and sisters is a blessing. I had a parishioner of mine, she had 18 kids. Her husband dropped dead after she had her last child. He was 50 years old. Her children helped raise each other. They are so close. They get together once a week. They've been doing that every week since their dad died to be with their mom. I've never seen a happier group of people. But guess what? They still have arguments. They still fight and have the usual stuff. But they love each other, and it's a blessing that you can't really describe.
16: You know who you never hear complain about large families?
17: Who?
16: The people in large families. It's true.
17: Yeah, I'm glad I had brothers. I mean, you know, now I wouldn't have said that when I was in the back seat of the car driving from Erie to Florida, because we're all like, he touched me, he's looking at me. And my dad would say, if I have to stop this car, but yeah. I'm grateful. It's a blessing that I had siblings.
16: Yeah, we had, you know, my wife Jeanette has one sibling, her sister Michelle. Her mother had several miscarriages before she was pregnant with Jeanette. But we were two. Our daughter Thea has eight children, and she has two sets of twin boys. And the older set of twin boys received their first communion a couple weeks ago, and so we went down to South Florida for that event. And when we are down there, it's always a battle royale among the eight kids for who gets to ride with Grandma and Papa Jack. So we had Josephine, who is 7 years old, riding with us. And somehow it came up that there were just Johnette and her sister in the family. And Josephine was just flabbergasted. She said, "Who did you play with?" and then
17: who did you fight with outside?
16: You know, and I asked her. I said, "Well, Josephine, guess how many kids were in Papa Jack's family?" I said, "Just Papa Jack." And she said, "This is a 7-year-old girl." She said, "That is so sad." Out of the mouth of babes, I said, "You know what, Josephine? It is sad. I always wanted a brother or a sister." So, anyway, that's how it goes. The other side of that coin, the same coin really, is the people that you never hear complain about Down syndrome children are the families of Down syndrome children.
17: Yeah.
16: I mean, never. I mean, they're the most treasured members of the family, almost without exception.
17: Oh, yeah. I had a parishioner when I was pastor for 16 years. He and his wife adopted 2 Down syndrome girls, and it was so fantastic to watch how they cared for them. And I remember when they made their first communion, their faith was so strong and so innocent. And, you know, you said to yourself, you know, these children are blessed in the sense that, you know, you see no guile in them, no duplicity. They're as innocent as the driven snow. And it's just, it also reminded me of my brother who had muscular dystrophy. He brought the family closer together despite his disability.
16: Yeah. You know, Curtis Martin, who is the founder of Courage, Focus, the Fellowship of Catholic University Students that does such a great job ministering on our college campuses. And he and his wife, Michael Ann, have their youngest son has Down syndrome. He is an absolute delight, this young man, by the way. But Curtis tells the story from a very human perspective about when he was born, you know, and it was pretty apparent, something was going on there. And then, you know, they ultimately found out in pretty short order exactly what was happening. And he had to excuse himself from the family, and he had to have a little conversation with God about what he expected of him and how he thought he was going to pull all of this off. And after he pulled himself together, he went back up to the room, and they were all a little surprised. And one of the nurses said, "Well, didn't you have an amniocentesis or some testing to know this was happening?" And Curtis said, just in the moment, with no time to think about it, he said, "No, we didn't have those tests. We have a very strict no-return policy." Which I thought was a terrific line. It's a very special mailbag edition of EWTN's Open Line Monday with Father John Trigilio. If you'd like to be part of a future program, send us an email, openline@ewtn.com.
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21: This is Franciscan Media's Saint of the Day for May 25th. Today we celebrate Saint Bede the Venerable. Bede is one of the few saints honored as such, even during his lifetime. His writings were filled with such faith and learning that even while he was still alive, a church council ordered them to be read publicly in the churches. Born in England around 672, he showed his scholarly skills from an early age. He became well-versed in philosophy, astronomy, arithmetic, grammar, church history, the lives of the saints, and especially Holy Scripture. From the time of his ordination to the priesthood at 30 until his death, he was occupied with learning, writing, and teaching. In addition to the many books that he copied, he wrote 45 of his own, 30 of them devoted to commentary on the Bible. Although eagerly sought by popes, kings, and other people of power, Bede managed to remain in his own monastery till his death. Only once did he leave for a few months in order to teach in the school of the Archbishop of York. Bede died in 735, reciting his favorite prayer, "Glory be to the Father, and to the Son, and to the Holy Spirit, as in the beginning, so now, and forever." There's more about the saints along with inspiration and Catholic resources at our website, saintoftheday.org. From Franciscan Media, this has been Saint of the Day.
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16: Happy Memorial Day to each and every one of you. I hope you're having a great time together with your family. Hope you had a chance to go to Mass this morning. Father John Trigilio is sojourning around his home and native land of Italy as we speak, but fear not. We have put together this very special and brand spanking new mailbag edition of EWTN's Open Line Monday just for you. And we dip back into the mailbag, and Travis wants to know, how does our free will accord with God's perfect plan?
17: That's the mystery of all mysteries, because our free will is inviolate. God will never, ever impose upon it, and even the devil cannot affect our free will. He can his only influence is in our imagination. Now, our free will, we freely conform our will to God's will, or we do not, and then it's sin. But he never enforces us to be good. He invites us to, and it's part of his plan that we make a distinction between his permissive will and his ordained will. His ordained will, that happens exactly as he wants it to happen. His permissive will is that part of his plan is he allows us to freely choose. So, for instance, like with the Blessed Mother, she freely chose to say yes to the angel, but God already knew that she was going to say yes. His knowing that she was going to say yes didn't force her to say yes, but he, being having perfect knowledge and his omnipotence as well as his omniscience, he knew it was going to take place. But your foreknowledge doesn't mean that you are in any way shaping someone's free will. You can, even like with human beings, you know, I can influence people, I can push or hopefully direct them in the right direction, but they've got to choose, and you want to choose wisely.
16: You know, I heard, and I never really ever, you know, when I heard it, it was a revelation, and I must not convey it nearly as well as the priest who said it, because whenever I hear myself saying it, I'm not as convinced. But he described the same phenomena as everything being in the eternal moment for our Lord and for God. And he said that it's as if, I'll use the Kentucky Derby, the recent Kentucky Derby, where the long shot came from behind in the final furlong to win the race. And he said it's as if God is looking down on that race, and he sees every moment of that race simultaneously in the eternal now. So he knows what the outcome is, but just because he can see it doesn't mean he had any part in the outcome of it.
17: Yeah, there was a great controversy in the late Middle Ages, early Renaissance, between the Dominicans and the Jesuits, and they fought over the divine will, God's providence, and the Jesuits were a little bit different than the Dominicans, and finally the Holy See had to tell them to both go to neutral corners and back off. So church never settled the issue completely. One image I like to use with people is, like, if you're watching a movie, and remember the old days when you had those video cassettes and you could fast forward to the end to see how the movie ended. Well, just because you knew how it ended didn't have any effect on how it ended. You know, Yeah. You just had the ability to fast forward. And since God exists outside of time, everything's already happened from his standpoint, so to speak. But that doesn't mean that he forced it to happen that way. He allows, like if you get on the top of your roof of your house and you fall, you can't say God pushed you, but he created the laws of gravity that, you know, you should have been smart enough to recognize.
16: All right, Kevin is going to get down and dirty with you here, Father Trigilio.
17: Oh.
16: He wants to know, what's the weirdest question you've ever received about the faith?
17: I have to say the most bizarre one I had was someone asked, what if Jesus had been a woman? I'd say, well, he wasn't, okay? St. Thomas Aquinas tells us it's not good to argue or spend too much time on what ifs, because what if Adam and Eve had not sinned? You know, theologians speculate, would Jesus have come anyway? St. Thomas Aquinas says it's useless to spend all that effort on what if. We have to deal with what is, what happened, and what will be or might be. But we could say, well, what if, you know, Adam and Eve hadn't sinned, or what if Cain didn't kill Abel, or any number of things, hypotheticals. Now, God knows perfectly, because not only does he know what happened and what will happen, he also knows perfectly what could have happened. But again, that doesn't mean that he's

0: wants to know, how do I explain purgatory to a non-Catholic?
1: Okay. I know it's going to take a few moments at least. It's not just something you can say, boom, and there it is. But say, look, purgatory is not hell with a parole. It's not prison. It's more like a hospital in which the soul, they're not dead, because the dead people go to the morgue. They don't go to the hospital. Once you're dead and you die in the state of mortal sin, then you go right to hell. But some people go directly to heaven because they're so good. It's just like some people don't need to go to the hospital. But the hospital is there for those who are sick, and that it prepares them to leave so they can leave healthy. And in purgatory, all our attachment to sins are cleansed. And, you know, in the book of Maccabees, it talks about how these brave Hebrew soldiers, they died valiantly in battle, but they weren't perfect. They found little lucky charms and that in their pockets. And so they decided, since they died so bravely, let's pray for them. Well, they're already dead. Well, if you're in heaven, you don't need prayers. In hell, it can't help you. There must be something in between heaven and hell that prayers for the dead would be of benefit. And since time immemorial in the Catholic Church, we've been praying for the dead in the sense that we're asking God to help in their cleansing. So the word purgatory doesn't mean prison. It means to cleanse, purgatus. And just like when I would visit somebody when I was hospital chaplain who's in isolation, before I could go into their room, I had to be cleansed of all germs. So I would spend, and there's a big sign in the room as you go into the waiting area, you must wash your hands and arms for at least 15 minutes. And they want you to scrub so hard your fingernails like are bright red, because there's the germs you can't see are still there. And if you can imagine, before a soul goes into heaven, the person themselves wants to be so detached from sin that they want as well as need purgatory. So it's not something that we need to see as God punishing us as so much as it's a cleansing. And some people, there's a lot of dirt that needs to be cleaned. Some people, it may be just their fingernails. Other people might be behind their ears. So I cite purgatory as a nice thing. You know, we can do purgatory here on earth. Like I mentioned, my brother who had muscular dystrophy, I see a lot of people who suffer, and it's not because they were bad, but they offer up their sufferings with Jesus on the cross. And so, you know, many of these people, I believe, go straight to heaven because there's no need for cleansing. They've cleansed enough for themselves and for others.
0: You know, I always like to talk about our friend John Martinoni's explanation of purgatory. And I like it in one regard because John, you know, was born and raised down here in Huntsville in Birmingham, Alabama, is where he spent most of his life. So he deals with a lot of our Baptist brothers and sisters and our evangelical brothers and sisters down here in this part of the world. And so they're not going to listen to an excerpt from Maccabees because they don't think, as far as they're concerned, that's not part of the canon of Scripture. But the way John approaches it is he says that there are some spiritual principles that are laid out in sacred Scripture. And one of those principles is that there can be punishment for sins that have already been forgiven. And he uses as a classic example when the prophet Nathan came to David and told him that he knew what was up with Bathsheba and shame on you and all that good stuff. But he said that the Lord had put away his sin, so he had forgiven him. Yet the child that was born from that relationship still died. So there was a punishment associated with a sin that had already been forgiven. Sacred Scripture speaks in many locations about how, as you mentioned, Father John, only the holy will enter heaven. And John would like to ask people, are you perfectly and completely holy and without spot or blemish? And most people are not bold enough to say yes to that. And he says the Sacred Scripture talks about a process by which people can be made holy, and he talks about Sacred Scripture talking about how you can be purified as through fire without being consumed in Sacred Scripture. And so he kind of adds these principles up, and he says, you know, you can call it whatever you want to call it. In the Catholic Church, we call it purgatory.
1: Yeah, those are wonderful ways of explaining it to people.

0: And I remember reading Father Benedict Rochelle. He made the analogy. It's like being stuck in the Holland Tunnel the day before Thanksgiving. You know you're going to get out. You just don't know when. He said that was purgatory for him. And you know, Dante Alighieri, he's the one who, and remember, he wasn't a theologian; he was a poet. He described purgatory as like a suburb of hell, and Father Benedict said, "No, purgatory is more like a suburb of heaven. You're close enough, but there's a wall. You can hear the singing, you can smell the good food, but you're in the waiting area, and part of your punishment is that you have to wait." And then you got a guaranteed ticket in your hand to get in, and so the souls in purgatory want to go, they will go, and yet our prayers are still efficacious. So that's why, you know, don't omit or forget to pray for the dead. You know, we're talking about Memorial Day, where our country honors those who died serving and defending their country, and as Catholic Christians, every day is a Memorial Day because a mass is being offered for someone who's passed away, and we're asking that, you know, God give them the extension of his mercy, and our prayers will be helpful, and the mass for the dead is the best gift you can have for someone. It's just sadly that I, as a priest, I saw a great drop off in the people having masses said for the faithful departed.
1: Again, a very special mailbag edition of EWTN's Open Line Monday on this Memorial Day. Father John is in the house. Jeremy says, "Is it true that you can gain Let me start this over. I put a little word in there that didn't belong. Is it true that you gain salvation if you have the Holy Spirit within you?"
0: Yes and no. Certainly, you need the Holy Spirit to be saved. We need all three persons of the Holy Trinity, Father, Son, and Holy Spirit. We're not just saved by Jesus, but through appropriation, we ascribe different things to each person just so our puny brains can wrap itself around it, so to speak. But it's God the Father wasn't the only one who created. Jesus the Son was the only one who redeemed, and the Holy Spirit isn't the only one who sanctified. So you need the Holy Spirit and God the Father as well as Jesus to be saved. And that's why we call the indwelling of the Holy Trinity. That's what happens when you're baptized. Sanctifying grace and uncreated grace are poured into your soul. And when we commit a mortal sin, we push it out. And that's why we need to have it restored. But yes, you do need the Holy Spirit.
1: You know, I got a beautiful item at EWTN's religious catalog, resurrection icon nesting dolls, like the Russian, you know, nesting dolls.
0: Yeah.
1: This beautiful set of Russian Matryoshka nesting dolls features five different icons on different sized brown wood dolls that all fit together into the largest piece. Decoupage images include the Resurrection, Our Lady of Kazan, Virgin of Vladimir, Guardian Angel, and Virgin Mary Extreme Humility. 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I'm here twice. That's twice. They come in pairs. It'll happen one more time in the last 10 minutes of the program. Not taking your phone calls today. I'm giving you the number not to call here on this Memorial Day edition of EWTN's Open Line Monday. Heather would like to know, is there ever an instant when an abortion is okay in the church's eyes when it saves the mother's life?
0: No, because the ends never justifies the means. And that's from the very lips of St. Paul himself, and that's in the Bible. Two wrongs don't make a right. So even though the mother's life is in jeopardy, you cannot commit another evil to prevent a physical evil. And I've spoken to many, many, many doctors, and they said there is never an occasion where the doctor needs to kill the baby to save the mother's life. Now, there are occasions where the doctor does everything he or she can do to save the child. For instance, let's say a woman's with child and the baby's not up to term yet, and all of a sudden she goes into cardiac arrest and they have to do open heart surgery on her. In many cases in that situation, the baby goes into early labor and they're just not developed enough to continue to live even in the NICU unit. That's not considered an abortion because the doctor is not directly killing. But in cases where, you know, they say, oh, the mother's life's in jeopardy, if you directly kill the child, that's abortion, that's a sin, that is considered murder. But if you try to save the mother and the child and one or both don't survive despite your efforts, that's not abortion. So you don't ever have to choose. You don't choose the baby over the mother. You don't choose the mother over the baby. You try to save both. And if the natural, like, for instance, if there's an ectopic pregnancy, you do what you can, but you cannot go in there and directly say, I'm going to terminate the life. If that happens as a secondary thing, that's different.
1: Gary writes in, what are some general guiding principles that can help us strike a balance between winning an argument with someone and winning their heart?
0: Well, the thing is, you don't want to have your pride be the operative element here. Because sometimes when we're having a discussion or argument, we want to win so bad that we forget the purpose is not winning. The purpose is to convey and to defend the truth. So you never want to lie. You never want to withhold the truth. But you don't want to shove it down anyone's throat either. So I know sometimes when people are having a debate or discussion, they get nasty, they get angry, and you know, then people say, well, I don't like your truth. Well, it's not my truth. You know, truth is truth, but I must always, you know, convey it with charity and with kindness. And sometimes, you know, like when you're having religious debates with people, and guess what? You usually have it at family gatherings. I used to dread going to wedding receptions because people would always make me sit next to Uncle Gus or Aunt Ethel, who had an opinion on everything, and they would tell you what they think's wrong with the Catholic Church. It's like, oh, I'm not going to these anymore because I didn't want to get into argument. So, yeah, you want to win for the right reason. You want to win because you want the person to know the truth. But if I want to win because it's important for me to be on top, then that's the wrong motivation.
1: Again, a mailbag edition of EWTN's Open Line Monday. We're not taking your phone calls today. You can check out the Holy Mass from Our Lady of the Angels Chapel tomorrow morning and every single morning, with the exception of Good Friday, at 8 a.m. Eastern Time, right here on EWTN Radio and Television. Next up, as I set my questions aside, is Terrence, and he says, why did God make Satan if he knew he was going to be evil?
0: Because Satan, who was formerly Lucifer, had a free will. And God knew that he was going to go bad, but he still gave him every opportunity not to go bad. Just like, why did God create Judas? Judas didn't have to betray Christ. He chose to betray Christ. Adam and Eve had sinned against God, and he knew they were going to sin. But he still gave them a free will. So just because God knows that someone's going to abuse their free will isn't the reason for him not to create them. That's the beauty and mystery of life, is that, you know, because otherwise, you know, if God only created those people who would perfectly obey him, then, you know, where's the challenge in that? You and I have to struggle to be good, and for a good reason, because it's worth it. It's worth
1: it. And love's not really love unless you choose it, right?
0: Yeah, if you don't allow a person to choose. Now, even if they choose wrongly, it's sad, it's bad, but isn't it better to exist than not exist? So as bad as the devil is, there's one shred of goodness in him that he's not unexistent. He didn't slip into oblivion.
1: Again, it's a very special mailbag edition of EWTN's Open Line Monday on this Memorial Day. John says, why are some saints incorruptible while some saints aren't?
0: You have to ask God. We don't know why any particular saint is incorrupt, like Saint Bernadette, Saint Candelabre, other saints. Their bodies have not fully decomposed. Some have not decomposed at all. Some have just a little bit, and it was more from air pollution. But there's a multitude of saints who have not been incorrupt, and they're no less in heaven. They're no less holy. Why some saints like Saint Padre Pio have the stigmata and Saint Francis of Assisi, but others do not? Okay, that's God's decision on why he gave those particular gifts to people, or the gift of bilocation, or like Saint Joseph Cupertino, who could levitate. So incorruptibility is certainly one sign of holiness, but it's not the only, and it's not something that's necessary for someone to be declared a saint.
1: And here's one from Lauren. She says, what is the difference between the Assumption and the Ascension? And what is the coronation of Mary?
0: Excellent question. The Ascension is when Jesus ascended into heaven by his own power, because he is the Son of God. He has a divine nature. So after 40 days, and by the way, that's 40 days, which when you compute it, should be Ascension Thursday, even though places are moving it around again.
1: Don't get me started.
0: But Jesus ascended of his own power. Mary was assumed. It's a passive verb. It means she was taken up to heaven. Jesus took his mother, body, and soul up to heaven. So she was assumed. Jesus ascended into heaven. And the other question was what? The Immaculate Conception?
1: Coronation.
0: Oh, coronation. That's when Mary was assumed, and then she was declared Queen of Heaven and Earth. Now, she didn't get a physical crown like Queen Elizabeth did on her coronation day some 75 years ago, but it's a fulfillment of what's in the Book of Revelation or the Apocalypse. You know, in chapter 12, there appeared in the sky a great sign, the woman clothed with the sun with a crown on her head, the moon beneath her feet. That crown that's referred to in the Book of Revelation symbolized that Mary is truly the Queen Mother. Her queenship is because of her relationship to the king. The king's mother de facto becomes the queen. Just like King Solomon, his mother was still alive. She became the queen because first she was married to the king, and then when her son became king, she's the Queen Mother.
1: What about this the notion that there are no relics of the Blessed Virgin Mary? And for that matter, I don't know of any relics of St. Joseph. Could he have been a saint?
0: Well, there are relics, but they're not first-class relics. Nobody has any, at least that I know of hair or fingernails. But there are second-class relics, the veil that Mary wore, other things. So I've seen second- and third-class relics are cloths that were touched to the saint themselves. So in Italy, you've got different relics, Mary's veil, you know, and I'm sure someone could find her wooden spoon somewhere. But no first-class relics would be a part of their body because Mary was assumed body and soul into heaven. Now, St. Joseph, it's theoretically possible that there, but he was dead for so long, and, you know, he died before Jesus, started his public ministry. So I don't envision, if they wanted to find, unless he was incorrupt, we have no thing on that. But let's say they found the tomb of St. Joseph, and there were bones in there. That'd be great. Okay? I have no problem with that. I just don't think it's probable that it could happen. But certainly with first-class relics, you're never going to find a first-class relic of Jesus or Mary because their bodies are in heaven.
1: Father, would you leave us with a blessing?
0: Absolutely. And the blessing of Almighty God, the Father, the Son, and the Holy Spirit descend upon you and remain with you forever. Amen.
1: Amen. On behalf of our host, Father John Trigilio, and our producer, Michael McCall, I'm Jack Williams. Thanks so much for tuning in on this Memorial Day. Back at it tomorrow. Until then, God bless.

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3: 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May they find the inspiration for communication and the appeasement required for forgiveness. Remember, O most gracious Virgin Mary, that never was it known that anyone who fled to thy protection, implored thy help, or sought thy intercession was left unaided. Inspired by this confidence, I fly unto thee, O Virgin of Virgins, my Mother. To thee do I come, before thee I stand, sinful and sorrowful. O Mother of the Word Incarnate, despise not my petitions, but in thy mercy hear and answer me. Amen. We pray for all your intentions daily. May God bless you.
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5: This Sunday, the church celebrates Pentecost. In the gospel, we read, Jesus came and stood in their midst and said to them, Peace be with you. Jesus said to them again, Peace be with you. As the Father has sent me, so I send you. In most places, today's solemnity is celebrated with commotion. After all, the coming of the Holy Spirit pushes the church to fulfill her missionary mandate and to go to the corners of the earth proclaiming Jesus Christ as Lord. It might strike some, therefore, as odd that our Lord would stand after his resurrection before the apostles and tell them, Peace be with you. Isn't peace a static thing? Doesn't it denote calm and the lack of motion? But in fact, the Greek word that our Lord uses here comes from the verb meaning to unite, to complete, to make whole. It is as if our Lord were saying to the apostles, I have made you whole. You are now complete. And now I am sending you forth as the Father sent me. It kind of makes you wonder whether the apostles felt like they were complete, whether they felt like they were ready. Didn't some of them still have doubts? Weren't some of them still split in two or divided inside? None of this really seems to matter to our Lord. Why? Because the peace that he gives comes from the Holy Spirit. It is a peace that is different from the peace that the world gives. It doesn't come from below. It comes from above. God is ready to enable us to do things that we could never prepare for ourselves. It's like that old saying, God doesn't call the equipped, he equips the called. So the real question for a believer is not whether or not we're ready to follow Christ, but whether or not we want to. God asks for our courage and supplies the rest.
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6: 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We learned things that we had never been taught. Wouldn't be the person that I am without the church and without the sacraments, particularly the Eucharist. I can't live without it.
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10: In the name of the Father, and the Son, and the Holy Spirit.
11: Amen.
10: You expired, Jesus, but the source of life gushed forth for souls, and the ocean of mercy opened up for the whole world. O fount of life, unfathomable divine mercy, envelop the whole world and empty yourself out upon us. O blood and water, which gushed forth from the heart of Jesus as a fountain of mercy for us,
11: I trust in you.
10: O blood and water, which gushed forth from the heart of Jesus as a fountain of mercy for us,
11: I trust in you.
10: O blood and water, which gushed forth from the heart of Jesus as a fountain of mercy for us,
11: I trust in you.
10: Our Father, who art in heaven, hallowed be thy name. Thy kingdom come, thy will be done, on earth as it is in heaven.
11: Give us this day our daily bread, and forgive us our trespasses, as we forgive those who trespass against us. And lead us not into temptation, but deliver us from evil. Amen.
10: Hail Mary, full of grace, the Lord is with thee. Blessed art thou among women, and blessed is the fruit of thy womb, Jesus.
11: Holy Mary, Mother of God, pray for us sinners, now and at the hour of our death. Amen.
10: I believe in God, the Father Almighty, creator of heaven and earth, and in Jesus Christ, his only Son, our Lord, who was conceived by the Holy Spirit, born of the Virgin Mary, suffered under Pontius Pilate, was crucified, died, and was buried. He descended into hell. On the third day he rose again. He ascended into heaven and sits at the right hand of God, the Father Almighty. From thence he shall come to judge the living and the dead.
11: I believe in the Holy Spirit, the Holy Catholic Church, the communion of saints, the forgiveness of sins, the resurrection of the body, and life everlasting. Amen.
10: Eternal Father, I offer you the body and blood, soul and divinity of your dearly beloved Son, our Lord Jesus Christ,
11: in atonement for our sins and those of the whole world.
10: For the sake of his sorrowful passion,
11: have mercy on us and on the whole world.
10: For the sake of his sorrowful passion,
11: have mercy on us and on the whole world.
10: For the sake of his sorrowful passion,
11: have mercy on us and on the whole world.
10: For the sake of his sorrowful passion,
11: have mercy on us and on the whole world.
10: For the sake of his sorrowful passion,
11: have mercy on us and on the whole world.
10: For the sake of his sorrowful passion,
11: have mercy on us and on the whole world.
10: For the sake of his sorrowful passion,
11: have mercy on us and on the whole world.
10: For the sake of his sorrowful passion,
11: have mercy on us and on the whole world.
10: For the sake of his sorrowful passion,
11: have mercy on us and on the whole world.
10: For the sake of his sorrowful passion,
11: have mercy on us and on the whole world.
10: Eternal Father, I offer you the body and blood, soul and divinity of your dearly beloved Son, our Lord Jesus Christ,
11: in atonement for our sins and those of the whole world.
10: For the sake of his sorrowful passion,
11: have mercy on us and on the whole world.
10: For the sake of his sorrowful passion,
11: have mercy on us and on the whole world.
10: For the sake of his sorrowful passion,
11: have mercy on us and on the whole world.
10: For the sake of his sorrowful passion,
11: have mercy on us and on the whole world.
10: For the sake of his sorrowful passion,
11: have mercy on us and on the whole world.
10: For the sake of his sorrowful passion,
11: have mercy on us and on the whole world.
10: For the sake of his sorrowful passion,
11: have mercy on us and on the whole world.
10: For the sake of his sorrowful passion,
11: have mercy on us and on the whole world.
10: For the sake of his sorrowful passion,
11: have mercy on us and on the whole world.
10: For the sake of his sorrowful passion,
11: have mercy on us and on the whole world.
10: Eternal Father, I offer you the body and blood, soul and divinity of your dearly beloved Son, our Lord Jesus Christ,
11: in atonement for our sins and those of the whole world.
10: For the sake of his sorrowful passion,
11: have mercy on us and on the whole world.
10: For the sake of his sorrowful passion,
11: have mercy on us and on the whole world.
10: For the sake of his sorrowful passion,
11: have mercy on us and on the whole world.
10: For the sake of his sorrowful passion,
11: have mercy on us and on the whole world.
10: For the sake of his sorrowful passion,
11: have mercy on us and on the whole world.
10: For the sake of his sorrowful passion,
11: have mercy on us and on the whole world.
10: For the sake of his sorrowful passion,
11: have mercy on us and on the whole world.
10: For the sake of his sorrowful passion,
11: have mercy on us and on the whole world.
10: For the sake of his sorrowful passion,
11: have mercy on us and on the whole world.
10: For the sake of his sorrowful passion,
11: have mercy on us and on the whole world.
10: Eternal Father, I offer you the body and blood, soul and divinity of your dearly beloved Son, our Lord Jesus Christ,
11: in atonement for our sins and those of the whole world.
10: For the sake of his sorrowful passion,
11: have mercy on us and on the whole world.
10: For the sake of his sorrowful passion,
11: have mercy on us and on the whole world.
10: For the sake of his sorrowful passion,
11: have mercy on us and on the whole world.
10: For the sake of his sorrowful passion,
11: have mercy on us and on the whole world.
10: For the sake of his sorrowful passion,
11: have mercy on us and on the whole world.
10: For the sake of his sorrowful passion,
11: have mercy on us and on the whole world.
10: For the sake of his sorrowful passion,
11: have mercy on us and on the whole world.
10: For the sake of his sorrowful passion,
11: have mercy on us and on the whole world.
10: For the sake of his sorrowful passion,
11: have mercy on us and on the whole world.
10: For the sake of his sorrowful passion,
11: have mercy on us and on the whole world.
10: Eternal Father, I offer you the body and blood, soul and divinity of your dearly beloved Son, our Lord Jesus Christ,
11: in atonement for our sins and those of the whole world.
10: For the sake of his sorrowful passion,
11: have mercy on us and on the whole world.
10: For the sake of his sorrowful passion,
11: have mercy on us and on the whole world.
10: For the sake of his sorrowful passion,
11: have mercy on us and on the whole world.
10: For the sake of his sorrowful passion,
11: have mercy on us and on the whole world.
10: For the sake of his sorrowful passion,
11: have mercy on us and on the whole world.
10: For the sake of his sorrowful passion,
11: have mercy on us and on the whole world.
10: For the sake of his sorrowful passion,
11: have mercy on us and on the whole world.
10: For the sake of his sorrowful passion,
11: have mercy on us and on the whole world.
10: For the sake of his sorrowful passion,
11: have mercy on us and on the whole world.
10: For the sake of his sorrowful passion,
11: have mercy on us and on the whole world.
10: Holy God, Holy Mighty One, Holy Immortal One,
11: have mercy on us and on the whole world.
10: Holy God, Holy Mighty One, Holy Immortal One,
11: have mercy on us and on the whole world.
10: Holy God, Holy Mighty One, Holy Immortal One,
11: have mercy on us and on the whole world.
10: Eternal God, in whom mercy is endless and the treasury of compassion inexhaustible, look kindly upon us and increase your mercy in us, that in difficult moments we might not despair nor become despondent, but with great confidence submit ourselves to your holy will, which is love and mercy itself.
11: Amen.
10: Saint Faustina,
11: pray for us.
10: In the name of the Father, and the Son, and the Holy Spirit.
11: Amen.
9: This is Deacon Harold Burke Sivers. We now join Beacon of Truth, already in progress.
12: She wasn't confused, or at least, you know, puzzled by some of the things he was saying and doing, even though she was familiar with the scriptures and how he had come to fulfill, you know, the new and eternal covenant that God wanted to establish with his people. Mm. But still, how God the Father chose to go about that with his Son, I'm sure was perplexing and confusing for her at certain times as well. But the big thing is that she trusted God.
13: Yeah.
12: I think that's the big takeaway for me, is that no matter what was going on, she trusted God. Mm-hmm. And I think that's the big lesson for each and every one, is to do the same thing following her example, you know, is to just trust God even when it's hard.
13: Yeah.
12: And that's easy to say, but difficult to do.
13: Well, and I think too, as we learn how perfect Jesus was, I think a lot of times we feel unworthy to try to be Christ-like. Like, well, I'll never be as good as Jesus. So we either don't try, or anytime we fail, we just get down about it. Start with Mary. Like, look to her trust in God and those habits that she formed as she walked through the process from, you know, the beginning through the crucifixion, like all of it is a great way for us to see how she lived out her faith. So starting there, you not only get to know Jesus along the way, but then you have an affinity for Mary as well as we celebrate who she was to the whole story.
12: Yeah, I like that analogy that you gave as well. You know, I often hear players, you know, like guitar players like Matteo Mancuso or guys like that, or John Petrucci from Dream Theater. I'm like, why even play? I mean, right. I can't play. I'll never sound like that. But it's not that you should give up. It's like, okay, what can I learn from this?
13: Mm-hmm.
12: You know, okay, I can't play like that clearly. I mean, that's not my gift. That's not why God put me on this earth. But he's given appreciation for music. I can play at some level. You know, so what can I glean from that in order to become maybe a better player or become a better musician or appreciate music better? I think the Blessed Mother's like that. What can we learn from her life or her witness that'll draw us closer to Christ?
13: Yeah.
12: You know, we can't be her. You know, we can't be Jesus. But again, her whole thing is to help us draw us closer to him. So I think the meditation today, I think, is what can we learn from Mary that'll bring us closer to Jesus?
13: Well, and also, too, how many times do you hear the ones that are looked up to and they go, yeah, I played that show, wasn't my best. Like, even they recognize that they're flawed and that they have things to learn. So even when you feel like you've achieved some level of faith, don't stop learning.
12: Yeah, no, absolutely. Absolutely. I remember even, I think I was watching something about Michael Jordan. He was doing shots.
13: Yeah.
12: Taking and it hit the rim. He goes, nope, got to do it again because it didn't go like in without hitting the rim. Like, wow, you know. Like over and over again until he, quote unquote, got it right.
13: Yeah.
12: All right. Mary, Mother of the Church, that's our topic today on Beacon of Truth. Would love to hear from you. Send us an email, beacon@ewtn.com.
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17: How many times have you heard the complaint that the church is boring? Well, the problem is not that church is boring, it's that we are bored. We are the problem. We've lost our childlike sense of wonder. G.K. Chesterton says the children have abounding vitality, and yet they want things repeated and unchanged. They always say, do it again, and the grown-up person does it until he's nearly dead. For grown-up people are not strong enough to exult in monotony, but perhaps God is strong enough to exult in monotony. It's possible that God says every morning, do it again to the sun, and every evening, do it again to the moon.
18: 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Chesterton.
12: Yeah.
13: Bring back the 80s.
12: Yeah, there you go. Yeah. And that in the beginning there with the guitar sounds thinking like The Cure, you know,
13: oh, yeah.
12: That sound like back in the 80s for sure.
13: Yeah, my son's been learning, I've been pointing him to early Cure stuff for just the simplicity of, you know, 3 and 4 chord songs so he doesn't feel overwhelmed.
12: Yeah, that's good.
13: He's like, he goes, I hear it, especially the bass lines, because a lot of times the bass line doesn't really move very much.
12: Yeah, true. It's a great feeling, those songs, though. Again, very, very simple, not very complicated, but catchy. You know, it had its own charm to it.
13: Sure.
12: You know, back in those days. And it brings back some great memories for me of college. As soon as I hear that kind of stuff, I'm like, think back of my days when I was young and foolish.
13: Weren't we
12: now
13: all?
12: I'm old and foolish.
13: Yeah, that's right. Just swapping. It's the crow's feet.
12: Yeah. Oh, that's funny. I remember our band, we kind of had a rivalry with another band on campus. And that band played like this kind of stuff and REM and, you know, that kind of stuff. We played like funk, R&B, you know, that kind of stuff. And, you know, we kind of really diametrically opposed to each other. And it became like a competition who was the most popular band on campus. And I remember one show, one of the songs that they played was Superman by REM, which is very popular back in the day. And so we started off our set by kind of playing Superman, but in a mocking kind of way.
13: Right.
12: You know, like, because I started off that dun-dun-dun-dun-dun-dun-dun-dun-dun-dun-dun, that guitar riff in the beginning of Superman.
13: Mm-hmm.
12: And I am Superman. We sang it like flat. On purpose,
13: right.
12: Out of tune, you know, to kind of, and I could do anything, and then it was just like this big like mess, and then Leroy, our lead singer, went, shut up already, boom, boom, boom, it's a housequake. It's like people went nuts.
13: Nice.
12: Oh, that was so cool.
13: Bands can coexist.
12: We, again, young, stupid, you know, that kind of thing, but it was also kind of fun.
13: Right,
12: I have to admit,
13: I get it.
12: I'm Deacon Harold Brooks Sivers, listening to Beacon of Truth. And today we're celebrating the wonderful memorial of Mary, Mother of the Church, which is now celebrated on the Monday after Pentecost. A great way to remember our Blessed Mother as Mother of Jesus, but also the mother of each one of us, because in a sense the church gives birth to her members at the baptismal font. You know, it's just Jesus, as Mary gave birth to her son Jesus, because we are brothers and sisters in Christ. You know, we also share Mary, in a sense, as our adoptive mother and mother of the church as well. So would love to hear from you today. Send us an email, beacon@ewtn.com.
13: Of course, as we talk about Mary today, another mother that's very close to our hearts is Mother Angelica. As we look through the writings, Father Wade Menezes helps to bring us through that on a really cool 6-part series that you can find online right now. It's the Eucharist Devotion and available at EWTNmission.com. 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
12: All right, my friends, it's now time for the Soulful Psalms segment of Beacon of Truth. The Soulful Psalms, we take one of the psalms that we hear in every holy sacrifice of the Mass, and we connect that psalm to the daily Mass readings. And today, of course, being the memorial of the Blessed Virgin Mary, Mother of the Church, we have some special readings for today. The first one is from Genesis chapter 3, which talks about the fall. Again, why Jesus had to come in the first place. We also have an alternate reading also from Acts of the Apostles, right at the beginning of Acts of the Apostles. We also have the gospel reading from Jesus's crucifixion. Of course, and the Blessed Mother was there, one of the three women who was there at the foot of the cross that's mentioned in the gospels. And this was particularly in John's gospel. And then we have the psalm that ties those readings together, Psalm 87. Now, Psalm 87 is a psalm that's typically prayed, if you look at the Liturgy of the Hours, the Divine Office, that is a psalm that is prayed on every Marian feast and solemnity, is Psalm 87. And Psalm 87 is one of the psalms of the sons of Korah. Remember, Korah rebelled against Moses and Aaron in Numbers chapter 16. It says that the ground opened, and Korah and his family went down alive to Sheol, which is the abode of the dead. And the ground covered him over, and fire from heaven consumed 250 members of the Korahites. And the only ones that survived were the sons of Korah. And these aren't necessarily the biological sons of Korah, but those who chose not to participate in the rebellion, those Korahites. And not only were they superintendents, so the sons of Korah not only became superintendents of the musical guild of the Jewish temple, who either wrote or put music to a number of the psalms, including this one, Psalm 87, they were also caretakers and custodians of the sacred vessels and investments that were used in the worship of God. And Korah in Hebrew means baldness. All right. And so we have that beautiful psalm tying them together. So the first reading is from the book of Genesis chapter 3. And it says, after Adam had eaten of the tree, the Lord God called to him and asked him, where are you? All right. So now this is the fall. And notice that, and right before this, we saw that the first thing that they noticed after the fall was that they were naked. And it wasn't till they both ate of the tree that they both fell. So it wasn't like she ate and then she somehow enticed him to eat as well, because he was there. And his job was to serve, protect, and defend her. He didn't do that. And that's how sin came into the world. He didn't live up to his responsibility to serve, protect, and defend the heart of love. And so she was enticed by the fact that the thought that she could become like God, her husband should have stood there and defended her. It didn't happen. And so, and when he ate, that's when they both fell. Wasn't till they both ate that they both fell. Why? Because they were one flesh, as we saw earlier in Genesis chapter 2. So now they hid themselves. Why? Because now they're naked. They no longer see each other the way God sees them. They're no longer looking at each other through God's eyes. They're now seeing each other's nakedness and realizing that there's a tendency to look at each other and to treat each other as objects instead of seeing God's glory in each other. And so they said, I was afraid because I was naked, so I hid myself. And then God says, who told you were naked? Oh no, wait a minute. You ate a fruit of the tree. What happened? I thought we talked about this, and what does he do? He blames her. So again, big lesson for us here. Instead of stepping up and taking responsibility for your actions and decisions, what does he do? He immediately blames her. It's her fault. And then, of course, the woman, following the example of her husband, blames the snake. So now God turns to the snake, who he knows, of course, is the devil, we saw it in Revelation 19. He was the one who was cast down, from heaven during his, battle with Michael and the other archangels. He said, Revelation 19 is very clear. He was cast down to earth. So that's why he's in the garden in the first place. And so, and now the word serpent, by the way, in Hebrew is Nahash. And Nahash means monster. It's also translated in other places in the scriptures as Leviathan. So it's not a little garden snake that sometimes you see in medieval art. This was a monster. And this is the monster that was trying to do what? Destroy covenant relationship with God by attacking and destroying the family. And that is exactly what's going on today. Satan's doing exactly the same thing. Maybe not as a Nahash, like a physical creature, but he's doing it through moral relativism, through subjective individualism, where it's all about me. I have to do what's best for me. It's not about covenant, where it's just a vowed exchange of lives, where your main concern is for the good of the other. What's best for the other? How can I be a gift? How can I make a gift of myself to someone else? How can I pour out my life for someone? That's what it's all about. But that was lost during the fall. And so humanity is turned in on itself. And we still see that selfishness within our culture and society today. And so God exacts the punishment for Satan. He says that you shall be banned from all the other animals. On your belly you shall crawl, dirt you shall eat all the days of your life. And then we have the famous proclamation, Genesis 3:15, often called the Proto-Evangelium or the first gospel. So God says to the snake, I will put enmity, that's ebal in Hebrew, which actually means hatred. And so I think the translators thought that was too harsh of a word to use. And so they used enmity, which means opposition to. I'll put enmity between you and the woman, between your offspring and hers. and or it's translated in from the Hebrew, your offspring is seed, hera, which is a feminine noun in Hebrew, which means seed. It's definitely the referring to the woman's seed, the seed of the woman. And this is one of the ways that we know here that that this woman is the Blessed Virgin Mary and not Eve. You would think it would be Eve because she's the only woman even mentioned at this time. You know, so of course you think, well, between you and the woman, of course that's Eve. Well, no, it's actually pointing to the Blessed Virgin Mary. So what are some clues for me? Well, first of all, it says the punishment involves two people, right? There are three people there. There's this, the serpent, which is the devil, Adam, and Eve. Those are the only three. So so God is talking here. He's talking to the serpent, but the punishment involves two people. Why isn't he talking to two people? Why is he talking to the serpent and the woman? Since the punishment involves her, why is he talking to both of them? So, for example, I remember when the twins were young, and you know, it rains a lot in Oregon during the winter, so we had a rule about no ball playing in the house. And so I was upstairs, I heard a crash, and I came down, and the lamp by the television had fallen over and broken on the ground, which we never replaced, by the way. And there were a ball on the ground. There were the twins. And I said, "Who did it?" And they're pointing at each other, right? And so, you know, so if the punishment involves two people, they should be talking to both of them. And of course, the woman here is the same woman at the wedding feast of Cana and at the foot of the cross as well. All right, Mary, Mother of the Church, that's our topic today. We'd love to hear from you. Send us an email, beacon@ewtn.com.
19: 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We ask this through Jesus Christ, our Lord. Amen.
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12: Yep, keeping that 80s theme going for sure.
13: If things that were once old become new again, we're just trying to push a little bit. Just bring it back a little bit.
12: Yeah, it sounds like the Eurythmics kind of a vibe there for sure. Yeah.
13: There were a lot of those great songs like that that just had the big, like it just caught you. Because again, synthesizer was new at the time.
12: Yep. And for me, the big synthesizer group was Kraftwerk.
13: Oh, you know,
12: those German guys, you know, very interesting. Not no lyrics. It's just the way they put the synth sounds together. Oh no, there were some lyrics, but like Tour de France, something like that, or Pocket Calculator, but just very simple, kind of lyrics. And I remember once they played Saturday Night Live, and I usually didn't watch Saturday Night Live a whole lot, but when a great musical guest was on, I would try to stay up to watch.
13: Sure.
12: And because I always often had to serve mass the next day in the morning. So, and I remember watching Kraftwerk, and it was just like, I want to see them. It's like these massive synthesizers and just them playing. It wasn't really very exciting, but I was just glad to see them because I rarely see them in concert, you know?
13: Yeah.
12: So that was kind of cool.
13: Well, and that's the cool thing I love about the MTV generation is if you had a video, MTV was likely to play it in the early days because it was so limited in content. So in a day and age where radio had dominated who was the hit makers, that pendulum shifted because if there was a visual, it immediately became important to radio because radio wanted to emulate what was happening on MTV because that's where everybody's interests were.
12: Yeah. Yeah, I think some of my favorite videos were when they were playing live.
13: Yeah.
12: And I think when they try to, because when you, and we talked about this before, is when you listen to a song, you know, you form kind of your own image in your mind.
13: Sure.
12: And then when you see a video, you know, it kind of destroys that image that you created in your mind about that song because now you're basically being told this is the vision for the song.
13: Sure.
12: You know, so I like more of the live videos myself rather than the kind of artsy, more creative or fanciful kind of videos.
13: Yeah, because songs already have enough of a creative niche that you're like, what does this lyric mean? What are they trying to say? And then you add a visual and you're like, well, that only makes it harder to figure out.
12: Yeah, yeah. I just like when they just leave room for the person listening to the song. And I think that's how you make a personal attachment with your song, with a song, because it could speak to something that's going on in your life at a particular time. I remember I hear songs now and I'm immediately drawn back to the times and places that song reminded me of.
13: Sure.
12: You know, whether it's like, and I talked about this before, the crush I had on this girl in seventh grade. And whenever I hear Weekend in New England, I'm like in seventh grade again, you know, or like we talked about like, Superman by REM. I'm back remembering back in the days of college and, you know, or listening to Queen. I just remember just thinking how I'd never heard anything, you know, like that, those harmonies. I don't know why I remember this particularly. I was sitting at the window in our living room. I must have been about 10 or 11 years old. And the only Queen I had heard up at that point was the stuff on the radio. But I remember hearing, I think it was Bohemian Rhapsody or something like that. And I said, I have to get this whole album. So I remember, it was getting the records, you know, for a penny, whatever. And I remember I got Night at the Opera. And I remember sitting at the window because that's where our hi-fi system was at that time and putting the needle on the record, just listening to that all the way through. And of course, flipping it to side two, you know, but just like just being completely enamored with that. And just with Brian May's guitar parts and the harmonies, it's just like, it just drew me in, and I remember where I was and what I was feeling when I first heard that album, and that's something that a video can't replace.
13: Yeah,
12: you know,
13: so true.
12: Yeah, I'm Deacon Harold Burke Sivers, listening to Beacon of Truth, and today is a memorial of the Blessed Virgin Mary, Mother of the Church. This was a memorial that was added a few years back, and so grateful for that, because you know we celebrate Mary under many of her titles in the church, but I love the fact that this great celebration of Mary comes after Pentecost, you know, and so you know we celebrated yesterday the power of the Holy Spirit coming into the life of the church, and today we celebrate Mary as Mother of the Church. Again, the analogy, of course, is the baptismal font, you know, gives birth to the children, to Christ's brothers and sisters, and Mary is the mother of Christ, therefore the mother also of the church. And actually, we see that in Revelation 12, in 12 chapter 1. The woman with the crown of 12 stars on her head, the moon under her feet, clothed with the sun, that's Mary. And some say, well, that's an analogy for the church. Well, yeah, and Mary, or isn't that is part of

talking about today on this, well, technically it's a memorial. Sometimes we just say feast, not using the technical language of an actual feast day, but it's a memorial of the Blessed Virgin Mary, Mother of the Church. And of course, we'd love to hear from you today. Send us an email, beacon@ewtn.com. Now, I mentioned earlier before that some of our non-Catholic brothers and sisters would have an issue with Mary, because it seems that we give her so much attention, and some even think even more than Jesus. We emphasize Mary so much that Jesus is lost in the conversation. But we know. I mean, Catholics are people of the Word of God. We're people of the Bible, and we know that that Saint Paul teaches there's only one God. There's only one mediator between God and men, and that man is Jesus Christ, who gave himself for the redemption of all. We know that, and we believe that. We've always believed that. There's only one mediator between God and man, as the man Jesus Christ. In fact, Jesus Christ says himself, right after he says in John 14:6, "I am the way, the truth, and the life," he says, "No one comes to the Father except through me." So St. Paul is absolutely correct, stating in his way the words of Jesus. No one comes to the Father except through me. There's only one mediator between God and man. It's the man Jesus Christ. Amen. We affirm that as Catholics. So what is this idea with Mary then? If there's only one mediator, think of it like this. If you had a child that was sick, say maybe even hospitalized, would you ask me to pray for your child? And say you said, "A Deacon Howard, would you please pray for my daughter or my son? That they're really sick and they're in the hospital, and I'm storming heaven. I'm asking people for their prayers." And what if I reply to you, "Well, why are you asking me to pray? There's only one mediator between God and man, and that's the man Jesus Christ. Pray straight to Jesus. Don't ask me to pray. Pray to straight." No, who would do that? No one would do that, right? I mean, why are you even, if there's only one mediator, Jesus Christ, why are you even asking other people for prayers? Right? I mean, well, that's because we're all part of the body of Christ. We are all brothers and sisters in Christ. So our prayers can be efficacious. Our prayers can be offerings to God. The sacrifices that we make and the fasting, those are offering to God. With our prayers. So of course you would ask me to pray, and of course I would be glad to pray for not only for your daughter, but for you and your family as well, who are going through this difficult time. Why? We're part of the church that are on earth. That's why we can say we're sons and daughters of the Blessed Mother, adopted sons and daughters of the Blessed Mother. And since Mary's the mother of the church gives birth through the baptismal font, we can call ourselves sons and daughters, and because we're brothers with Christ. And so just like we would ask, like you ask me for prayers, we ask our Blessed Mother for prayers. And well, she can't hear us because she's dead. Well, wait a minute. If she's in heaven, where we all hope to be one day, in order to get there, you have to die. Right? I mean, so, and yes, they're dead physically, but I mean, but then again, Mary has her body, right? She's assumed body and soul to heaven. So Mary, is in a state that we all, God willing, will be, and we will get our bodies back at the end of the time, at the end of the world, where Jesus comes back and fully hands over his kingdom to his Father. He says that's when he separates the sheep from the goats. They sift the wheat from the chaff, in that final judgment. If you're in purgatory or if you're in heaven, then you're already set. But there's that particular judgment at the moment of your death, and there's a final judgment at the end of the world. And so we ask our Blessed Mother for her prayers, just like we would ask you would ask me to pray, because those that are in heaven, or as the priest says at Mass, those have gone before us, marked with the sign of faith, with his baptism, they're in a sense are more alive than we are,
because they're closer to God. And some of them, the ones that are in heaven, the saints that are in heaven, are living in his presence.

0: and we mean saints, not just the canonized saints, but anybody who is with God, enjoying the beatific vision, enjoying the vision of God face to face in heaven, they are saints. So that includes, of course, the canonized saints and all those people the church has not officially recognized but are living with God. And so because, in a sense, they're more alive than we are, then we can ask for their prayers. So we have the church militant, which is the church on earth, the church suffering, which is the church in purgatory, and the church triumphant, which are those who are in heaven. And again, we ask those in heaven for our prayers since they're closer to God. And of course, the one we'd ask the most, the greatest intercessor, would be the Blessed Mother. Not mediary, but intercessor, right? That's an important distinction there, right? So again, Jesus says, no one comes to the Father except through me. And the words of St. Paul, only one mediator between God and man, that's Jesus Christ. Mary cooperates with the will of her son. She fully cooperates with the graces that she was given to help bring us closer to him. So, of course, we'd ask for her prayers and intercession for anything that's going on in our life. You know, when I go for my walk every day, and I have the Pray the Rosary, and I have other Marian prayers and devotions that I pray as well. You know, and that's the way I start my walk off before I start, you know, either contemplating, you know, my day, or listening to music. You know, I always spend that time trying to unite my heart with the heart of the Blessed Mother, you know. And so so Mary has a maternal life with each and every one of us. Any graces that Mary may share with us, it flows from the superabundance of the merits of Christ on the cross, right? And anything that she does rests in the mediation of Christ, right? So it's everything that Mary does is because of Christ. You know, not that she's doing it on her own, but she's doing it in cooperation with the will and the mediation of her son, and everything draws its life and power from Jesus, right? So that's important for us to remember. So in no way does Mary's intercession or our prayers to her impede anything that Christ is trying to do with us. He's not in competition with her son, not at all, you know. But again, everything that she does is designed to draw us into a deeper union and relationship with Christ, because she's the archetype and model of the church, and also of the quintessential example of how to say yes to God and cooperate with his spirit in our lives. So we can, you know, Jesus says, I came to give you life and life to the full, or I come to give you life abundantly, you know. And I think that's important for us to remember, that this abundant life, a richer share of the abundant life, can also be given to us through the intercession, the prayers of the Blessed Virgin Mary. You know, Mary was the one who conceived our Lord. She gave birth to him and nourished him, you know, with her own body. And of course, Jesus would again nourish us with his own body, blood, soul, divinity, and the most blessed sacrament of the Eucharist. He continues to do so, you know. She presented him in the temple along with her husband Joseph, you know, with Simeon, you know, making the prediction along with the prophetess Anna, who was there as well. She was united with him. She accompanied him on his missionary journeys as he was preaching all throughout Galilee and Samaria and other places as well. She was there at the foot of the cross when he was going through the most terrifying and agonizing moments of his life, you know, where he literally gave up his life for us. He was the Lamb of God who took away the sins of the world. And she was there. And she was, you know, in a sense, representing all of us there at that foot of the cross as well. So she is our mother in the order of grace, right? In the order of grace and in faith. And so we were, because of the special relationship that she had with her son, in cooperating with the grace of the Holy Spirit, and because she was also conceived without sin, she was taken up to heaven, body and soul. Again, this is something that is particular to Mary at the moment of her death, but that we will all experience, God willing, at the end of our lives. We get our bodies back, so we will get new bodies as we celebrate life with a new heaven and a new earth, as promised us in the book of Revelation, for those whose names are written in the book of life. Right? And remember that song, "When the Saints Go Marching In." I want to be in that number. When the saints come marching in, that's a beautiful. Actually, it's a wonderful song, but also a beautiful reminder of the reality that when Christ comes back at the end of the world, we need to be, we're going to be sifted, like again, like the wheat and the chaff, separate the sheep from the goats, so we need to be prepared now, and I think Mary can be that helper, that witness, that example. That help again. That draws us always closer to her son. Now I know that fairly recently there was a document that came out from the Vatican that discouraged the use of the typical titles that we give to Mary when she cooperates with the grace of her son. As advocate. As mediatrix, as adjudicatrix, as auxiliatrix, and all these other titles, because they found it could be confusing to some people. As we continue to talk with our, especially our Protestant brothers and sisters about the Blessed Mother, it could seem that we're putting Mary at the same level of Jesus, but that's not true at all. So if we say she's the co-redemptrix, for example, like, wait a minute, you're saying she's co-redeemer, she's equal in redemption with Christ? No, that's not what we're saying at all. For example, I'm on planes all the time, right? You have a pilot who sits in that left seat, and you have the co-pilot who assists the pilot who sits in the right seat. Now, the co-pilot is not the pilot. The pilot is the one that's in charge of the plane, right? But the co-pilot assists the pilot in getting us safely to our destination, right? So the same thing is true with the Blessed Mother. She's not the Redeemer. Christ alone is the Redeemer. But if we say co-redemption, co-redeemer, she assists and cooperates with Christ, just like the co-pilot assists and cooperates with the pilot. He's not the pilot. But he assists and cooperates with the pilot. That's what we mean when we say co. It means with, not at the same level. But again, because these things can sometimes sound confusing, especially when you unite those with the different devotions that we see with the Blessed Mother, the May crowning that we had earlier this month. Especially on the 13th, when we celebrate Our Lady of Fatima, there was typically a May crowning, and some we see that, or people see statues of Mary, and she's got flowers all around. I mean, if you don't really understand, our devotion to the Blessed Mother, you would think that that does look a lot like, what are you guys doing? You're putting Mary at the same level of Jesus and that kind of thing. I mean, it could seem like that appearance-wise, but that's not what's going on at all. And so the church has now discouraged us, not discouraged devotion to Mary. I'm sure some people felt that when it discouraged us from using those titles for her. But I think at least they're trying to eliminate some confusion that those titles might bring. Again, I think this is an effort to try to bring people to a deeper understanding of why we hold the Blessed Virgin Mary in high esteem. Again, we don't we honor Mary, but we don't worship Mary. That very, very important distinction here. And so again, she's we're celebrating today Mary as mother of the church. I'm Deacon Harold Burke Sivers, listening to Beacon of Truth, and today we're celebrating the a fairly new memorial in the church, the memorial of the Blessed Virgin Mary, mother of the church, which now falls on the Monday after Pentecost Sunday. Which I think is awesome, because we talked about Pentecost on Word of God Wednesday, last week, and so we said already a lot about Pentecost and the coming of the Holy Spirit, and so we see now this Holy Spirit in a very powerful way through the intercession of the Blessed Virgin Mary, right, who's also the mother of each and every one of us. As well, because again, we share in that union with her son. So the church receives the word of God in faith, becomes herself a mother, right? We talk about the church now. So the church is, a fact, it's always referred to as feminine, and so the church receives the word of God in faith and herself becomes a mother by her preaching. She brings forth new life. A new and immortal life for her, of the sons and daughters who are born to her in the fount of baptism, conceived in the Holy Spirit and born of God. Right? So I love this idea of the church in the sense of being a mother pregnant with God's word and pregnant, through the Eucharist, which is the body of Christ, and the church in a sense, gives us that gift and it nourishes us and strengthens us, like a child in the womb and then gives birth to us. And then just like a child has to learn how to walk, we're sent forth out of the church, the physical church, to be Eucharist to the world, to witness the power of God's love. To anyone that we come into contact with, and not be embarrassed or ashamed of our faith, even if that means temporary separation from those that we love. Right? Jesus says, "You think I've come to bring peace? I've come to bring the sword." Mother against daughter, father against son, that whole thing, because the truth sometimes divides. But the church is not trying to be a catalyst of division. It's certainly the domicile or the home of truth, because remember, truth is Jesus Christ, the way, the truth, and the life. So the church, in her wisdom here, very much sees Mary as the mother, as the archetype of the church being a mother herself.
1: Yeah, and think about when, like, we get together as a family. Mom oftentimes is orchestrating that gathering, the food, the preparation, where we're going to be, how long we're going to be there, what we're going to do while we're there. So why wouldn't we just have that same orchestration by Mary and then have an understanding of why we're there and start with our faith in that entry point?
0: Yeah, I love that. That's really good. And I think that really helps us to put Mary in the proper perspective as well. Like I was saying earlier. So go out and enjoy this wonderful celebration today, as we also celebrate Memorial Day today as well, this particular year. All right, my friends, we're going to continue our series For Your Marriage, talking about family commitment. 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And I hope that you have a wonderful Memorial Day, that you're celebrating this day with you and your family. Be safe. And until we're together again, my friends, may Almighty God bless you, keep you, and protect you through the intercession of the Blessed Virgin Mary, the Father, and the Son, and the Holy Spirit. Amen.
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5: Hello, this is Father Paul Felix, a pastor of Annunciation Catholic Church in downtown Houston. 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
7: This is Life News Radio. I'm Jim Anderson. In the 1800s, Pope Leo XIII addressed challenges of the Industrial Revolution. Now Pope Leo XIV sees a similar new Industrial Revolution in artificial intelligence. Anticipating the release of his first encyclical or official letter, Texas Right to Life says the abortion industry is using AI to capitalize on a trend. People in childbearing years rely on AI. So eugenic abortion activists are working to seed certain AI tools with abortion answers. Operation Rescue tracks many abortion providers, but after full disclosure of reasons for the abortion death of Lexi Arguello, they're releasing other stories of abortion harms at a Colorado Planned Parenthood. This is Life News Radio. Moses and the children of Israel could not advance beyond a town called Ai, and they were stuck until they met God's standard for holiness. We face a similar plight. There should be no question why we are stuck in public abortion policy when cell phones in church harbor false idols. One answer? Be holy and prayerfully help others in charity to be holy. There's a new report on children's rights in the U.S. Them Before Us has ranked U.S. states according to how they protect the interests of children before the alleged interests of adults. They mark down states for easy divorce laws, altering the roles of mother and father, and making space for parental surrogacy. The worst states are California, Washington, Hawaii, and Maine. The solitary best is Nebraska, followed by 18 states like Arizona, Ohio, Idaho, and Florida. 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
10: Happy Monday, everyone. Welcome to The Quest, a pilgrimage of faith here on the Guadalupe Radio Network. It is a happy Monday indeed. Today is also Memorial Day. I am united with you all in prayer for those souls lost while serving in the armed forces. And if you are the loved one of a fallen soldier, I pray that the peace of Christ is with you in a special way today. I want to give a big thank you to all of you who serve in our nation's military and those of you who support them in their service. So we are thinking of all of our servicemen and women today. My name is Bailey Garland, blessed to be here with Father Sam Medley from the SALT community. Our topic today is Mary, Mother of the Church. I'm really excited to dive deeper into this, but before we do, Father Sam, will you please open us in a prayer?
11: In the name of the Father, and the Son, and the Holy Spirit, amen. O God, Father of mercies, whose only begotten Son, as he hung upon the cross, chose the Blessed Virgin Mary, his mother, to be our mother also. Grant, we pray, that with her loving help, your church may be more fruitful day by day, and exulting in the holiness of her children, may draw to her embrace all the families of the peoples. Through our Lord Jesus Christ, your Son, who lives and reigns with you in the unity of the Holy Spirit, God, forever and ever. Amen. Mary, Mother of the Church, pray for us. In the name of the Father, and the Son, and the Holy Spirit.
10: Amen. Mary, Mother of the Church, pray for us. If Mary is Mother of the Church, then she is our mother, since we are the Church, the body of Christ. So today we are opening up those phone lines for sort of an open forum style show, but on the topic of Mary. We need to learn about our Blessed Mother. So today's the day to ask your questions about what the Church teaches on Mary, how to develop a relationship with her, anything that you want to know. Maybe you're not Catholic and you're wondering what Catholics believe and teach about Mary. Get on our phone lines now and ask. If you are Catholic and have struggled with that relationship with Mary, today's the day to ask Father Sam for some help. Don't wait. We want those phones ringing right away. 877-757-9424. That's the number to call. 877-757-9424. All right, Father Sam, we actually have a lot to talk about today, but I think let's jump into Mary, Mother of the Church, and then maybe we can circle back to some other exciting news that's going on. But why is Mary given the title Mother of the Church?
11: Well, it was a title that the fathers of the Second Vatican Council focused on immediately at the close of the council, and Pope St. Paul VI actually declared her Mother of the Church, but it's not something that he made up or he kind of brought about in the 1960s. This is something that it has been from time immemorial, and Pope Francis declared this day, the feast day, the day after Pentecost, the feast day of the Blessed Virgin Mary, Mother of the Church. Now, it's real simple. She's the mother of Christ, and the Church is Christ's mystical body. Christ's mystical body, the Church, is, because she is the mother of Christ, she is the mother of each member of Christ. We are all grafted onto the vine. We are the mystical body of the Church. As Pope Pius XII said in Mystici Corporis, his great encyclical, and pretty much the Vatican, I don't know if you know this, but Second Vatican Council really took most of the encyclicals of Pope Pius XII and kind of they basically rewrote them into modern language. And It's basically Pope Pius XII's, he did most of the work for the council. Some people don't like me saying that. It's a very controversial thing to say because there's a lack of understanding of Vatican II. Vatican II, the whole point of it was to make Christ accessible to the modern mind, the modern people. Mm-hmm. And today is also the publication of Magnifica Humanitas, the first encyclical of Pope Leo XIV. And he signed it on the 135th anniversary of Pope Leo XIII's encyclical Rerum Novarum, which means new things. And he talked about, those things. And it's Memorial Day. So, yes, there's a lot to talk about today. But the biggest thing you know, really is, let's focus on our Mother Mary. Going back to her, no angel, no saint, no one will ever really fully understand the power of Mary's intercession for this reason. The incarnation, the union of divine and human happened in her. It happened in her womb, but in her person. The divine second person, the Most Holy Trinity, lived in her. He lived in her for 9 months, in her, yeah, in her person, in her, her body is her person. It's not like if you're touching my arm, you're touching me. Mm-hmm. And so he lived in her. And so if you understand the union of Christ's divine and human nature, you won't understand that until you understand the union of God and Mary. And those two things, it sounds like a bit much. Maybe you can call in and say, like, wait a minute, hold on here. Call in and ask us about this. And because this is something worth reflecting on. At first, when you hear it, you're just like, wow, Mother of the Church? How is that possible? Isn't that a bit far? You know, but the truth is that Mary's union with God is the way that Jesus united his divine nature and his human nature. And that's how we're saved. We're saved because Jesus can bleed. And he has a heart that he got from Mary. You know, her blood provided the blood of Jesus. That's how he the blood of Christ was made in her.
10: Yeah.
11: Which is, I mean, this is you can't understand. No angel, the brightest intellect in heaven, cannot fathom the powerful intercession of Our Lady. And to anybody, I would like to appeal to you, if you, dear listener, whether you're on YouTube or Facebook or the radio, wherever you are, I challenge you to try it. If you want to criticize Mary, if you want to, you don't really have a right to do it unless you try it. It's like somebody saying, I can't stand brownies. Well, have you ever tried them? No. Are you allergic? No. But I just don't like the principle. Well, if you taste one and they're fresh out of the oven, I'm sorry. Honey, you got to try a brownie. You know, you got to try it. You try intercession. And I'll just try this, okay? If you have something, and my Lutheran friend, she did this, and her nephew was going to die. And she comes up to me and she says, hey, I need that mystical, that miracle prayer. You know, and I was like, what miracle prayer? You know, the beads, the rosary thing. I'm a nurse and I see the beads come out and everybody gets cured. All these miracles start happening in the hospital. I see it all the time as a nurse. So can you do that for my nephew? I just know it works. I don't know anything about it. I just want my nephew to be healed. Try it. Try it. And if you try it and then it doesn't work, then you have a right to say, oh, this thing doesn't work. It's broken. But I'm telling you, my friend, you try intercession with the Blessed Virgin Mary. It is so different from any kind of just going to Jesus. And some people, you might be saying, oh, I'm going to go to Jesus myself. I'm going to go to Jesus directly. That's a bad idea. You should ask for intercession. It's like, you know, you can go to the president directly, or you could, if you're friends with Melania, you know, like, you know what I'm saying? Like,
10: right.
11: There's a better way to do it. I mean, it is who you know, and when you know somebody who's very, very close to Jesus, who never prays in a way that the reason why Mary's prayer is so powerful, she never prays in a way that is in any way opposed to God's will. It is the most perfect will of God expressed in the prayer of God's mother. And mother is not the origin. Mother is a bearer. The word mother means the one who bears another. She bore God in her womb. She's the God bearer. She's the Theotokos. So Mary can bear Jesus to us, to bring him to us, to birth Christ in our soul. So there you have it. And if you want to try it, you know, call us up and give us your intention and we'll all pray and see, you know, stand back. And I just want to close this segment out with this. It's like, I had a problem. I had a church that was next to four oil refineries in Corpus Christi, Texas. And it looked like a dirty sock. It was a white church and it looked full of soot from the, you know, the oil refinery smoke. And I said, Blessed Mother Mary, I got down on my knees in my office. At the, you know, I was the director of this retreat center with his beautiful, it's the national or the international headquarters of SALT that I was the director for. And I said, Blessed Mother, I need $12,000 to clean your son's church. Please give me $12,000. Amen. That was it. I know it sounds like a funny prayer, but I needed that much to power spray a 150-foot crane to power spray it and to get licensed and bond persons who could do that. Half hour later, I get a call and says, the former director, Father Ralph Jones, died and he left in his will $12,000 to you, Father. And I started laughing. And the Knights of Columbus, and it was a policy with the Knights of Columbus, they were like, what's so funny about that? I was like, well, I just prayed for $12,000. It's pretty funny. And boom, I get a check for $12,000.
10: Wow.
11: It was hilarious. And it was like a half hour later. So
10: wow,
11: it was pretty quick.
10: Hey, if it's God's will, it's God's bill. And Mary, she's right in line with it. So
11: that's pretty. I'm going to use that one.
10: Oh, thanks. Thanks. I don't know where I heard that, but it has stuck in my soul.
11: Every baby comes with a loaf of bread. I've heard that one too.
10: Wow, this is, well, join the fun here today, folks. We're about to head into our first break, but have you seen those miracles when you go, you know, you ask Our Lady for her intercession? Maybe you have a devotion to praying of the rosary daily. Was there a period of your life where you were devoted to Our Blessed Mother and she really showed up? Give us a call at 877-757-9424. That's 877-757-9424. 9424.
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10: 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Thanks for tuning in with us today as we talk about Mary, Mother of the Church. This is a great time. We're opening up those phone lines to any question you have about our Blessed Mother, about her intercession in our lives, what we believe about her as Catholics, why we go to her through intercessory prayer, and how to develop a relationship with her. These are all questions that we welcome and more on today's show as we talk about Our Lady and her maternal impact on our life. So give us a call if you've got questions, or maybe you've seen her maternal intercession in your life. Maybe you had a devotion to praying the rosary, you've done a Marian consecration. Was there a period in your life that you were devoted to, you know, asking for, you know, invoking Our Lady of Fatima or Our Lady of Lourdes to come into your life? How did Mary show up as your mother? Give us a call and honor that period, her, you know, her working in your life. 877-757-9424. That's 877-757-9424. That's the number to call. We've got a really interesting, lots of comments going on through YouTube today. So if you're listening on the radio, there is never a dull moment in the YouTube comments. That's why we pull sometimes from our listeners there. And we do have one listener who feels very passionately. And so I want to read this comment so you can address it, Father Sam.
11: Sure.
10: A listener, WPS, some numbers, this is what he says. Mary is in the grave, but Christ Jesus lives forevermore. I think that's a really interesting statement. I want to hear your thoughts on that, Father Sam.
11: Yeah, I would suggest that that person would read the Bible. They don't seem to be very biblically literate, because 1 Corinthians 15 says, "For if the dead are not raised, then Christ has not been raised. Jesus rose from the dead, and all who are in Christ are risen in him, and they can make intercession for us." Just like the book of Revelations makes it clear that the saints, the martyrs, they are all interceding for us before the throne of God. Their intercession, like their life, does not end. And to pick out pieces of the Bible and put them in your favor without reading them within the context, not only of the rest of the Bible, but also the rest of the entire Christian tradition from the resurrection of Christ to today. Mary most certainly is not in the grave. She's assumed body and soul into heaven. And anyone who says that she is not cannot call themselves a disciple of Jesus Christ. That is anathema. You are not a disciple. She is with Jesus bodily in heaven. She was assumed into heaven with Jesus. She imitated him so much. And I would challenge anybody to try the intercession. Just try it. You can sit there and say, with the little kids, they came for the, we had a Marian procession. I took a picture of my mom and said, "Hey, this is my mom, everybody. Isn't she pretty?" And I gave her a kiss like that. It was like, is that bad for me to kiss a picture of my mom? Am I kissing a piece of paper? That's how kind of foolish it looks like if you say you shouldn't have images of Mary. It's actually kind of weird for you to say you shouldn't have a picture of your mom. That's wrong. I guess if you're in some kind of weird interpretation of the Bible, and there are weird interpretations of the Bible, they're pretty weird. They're not very grounded in Jesus Christ. And that's what the saints are. The saints are people who are more grounded in Jesus than anyone else. And Mary is the most grounded in Jesus. She's the greatest disciple, the closest follower, the biggest worshiper of Christ. And she brings about the greatest discipleship and worship of Jesus. And if you don't know this person, it's like knowing the best pastor in the world and not asking him for advice and not asking for him for prayer. It would be ridiculous. It would be a bad idea for you not to ask her for intercession. And again, I challenge you to try it. Just go ahead and try it, because if you haven't, that's the whole thing right there. Boom.
10: Boom. I love that.
11: As Carl Schultz says, it's so funny. We're reading the chat and commenting. Boom shakalaka.
10: I think he also says he calls you Father Slam, I believe,
11: Father
10: too.
11: Father Slam. Yes,
10: I think
11: Carl,
10: that's
11: thank
10: it.
11: You. God bless you.
10: Let me see. I did. Yeah, there he goes. Carl says Father Slam strikes again. I think that's hilarious. So Carl's always giving us a good chuckle.
11: We're just having fun here
10: on
11: Memorial Day.
10: Yeah, on Memorial Day.
11: The church.
10: No, I think this is, I love everything that you're saying, Father Slam. And I think that it's really, it's important for us to, I think, recognize those things. One of my favorite, explanations of, why in the church we do have images of the saints, of the Blessed Mother, is because, yeah, it's weird. Why would we not have pictures of our families around? And no one, we don't confuse the actual photo of our family for our physical family, but it represents something, and it would be, this kind of changes the direction of the conversation. So, take it.
11: No,
10: here.
11: Go ahead. Change it.
10: Yeah. That's but right. I think it's interesting, because I remember one time, I don't know how many people are familiar with the movie, Silence. And it's this really interesting movie about two priests, and they're being prisoners of, they're taken prisoner as missionaries, and they're asked to step on an image of our Blessed Mother. And it's a really powerful movie. It's actually very sad, the ending. But I think it's a good movie to watch you think and kind of get you fired up in your own conviction. But I think it's really interesting, because why would that be wrong if we're saying that's not our actual family? But then why would it be wrong to deface an image of the Blessed Mother or Jesus? But I mean, again, I think that it represents your family. There's something there. There's still a connection. So maybe you can elaborate on that more, Father Sam.
11: Somebody burning an image of your mom.
10: Yeah.
11: You're spitting at it or something. That's cruel. And
10: yeah.
11: it's wrong. It's particular when it's God's mom. You know, like when an argument goes south and somebody says, your mother, you know, like want to insult your mom. There was this driver. He was a Polish driver, and he was driving pilgrims with the image of Our Lady of Fatima on this image. He refused to let her on the bus. And in a couple minutes, he had a stroke.
10: Wow.
11: And he was having this stroke, and the people prayed for him to Our Lady, and he had a miraculous healing.
10: Wow. Oh, wow. Yeah.
11: Which is kind of funny. I mean, it's kind of appropriate that, you know, you don't, it's one thing to insult Jesus.
10: Yeah.
11: But it's another thing to insult his mom. Mm-hmm. He's a person. He's a, you know, yeah. He's a divine person with a human nature, and you don't insult the Lord that way, especially because she is worth all of the reverence and honor. Like filial piety is the reverence you give your parents because you should. They give birth to you. You owe them. It's a just thing. But reverence for the Mother of God, hyperdulia, the reverence that is uniquely owed to her as the mother of your Savior, without which you would not have a Savior. Jesus chose to save us by being a child of Mary, taking his human. He has the DNA of Mary. Mm-hmm. And not only that, because he became man in her, in Mary, because of that, her powerful intercession mirrors the union of divine and human in Jesus Christ. And you won't understand Jesus's divine, that he is Almighty God, the only Lord, the Savior of the human race. You won't understand his divine power and his human vulnerability at the same time without a proper understanding of Mary. You cannot. You cannot even fathom. And that's why people who don't, who are like, have this weird thing like Jesus alone. No, that's not biblical. It's not biblical to say only Jesus. No, it's Jesus and, you know, like it's not only grace, it's grace and nature. And that's what the Protestant Reformation, that was part of the marring of the image of Christ. It is a marring of the image of Christ, a distortion of the image of Christ. It's not only grace, it's grace and nature. It's not only Christ, it's Christ and the church and the saints, and especially the Blessed Mother. It's not only God, give God the glory, but God shares his glory and his throne and his reign with his children. So it's the and is the opposite of the only. And that's what Mary shows us, that it is Jesus and Mary. It's not only Jesus. Mm-hmm. That's a distortion of Jesus's will and intention and of discipleship. So Mary clarifies that and gets you into a balanced, grounded relationship, that you'd be grounded in Jesus Christ as the one and only Savior, even more. She makes you radically Christ-centered. Our Lady makes you radically focused on God in a way that you couldn't be before.
10: Yeah.
11: And that's where you were talking pre-show about consecration. You know, consecration is, what is that? It's you're being totally radically configured to Christ in a way that you couldn't be without Our Lady's intercession.
10: Absolutely. And I'm really interested in if our listeners have participated in a Marian consecration and what that was like for them. And I want to hear about that. So I'll give the number in just a moment. But just a comment on what you were saying, Father Sam, I thought it was so beautiful that we've been talking a lot about the Trinity since we've been leading up to Pentecost here. And, you know, obviously Mary is not a member of the Trinity, but she has this unique relationship to each person of the Trinity. And it made me think about how in, you know, Christ as Jesus Christ as the human person that he fully was, fully human,
11: divine person. He's not a human person. He's a divine person with a human nature.
10: Divine person, human nature.
11: No heresy allowed.
10: Ah, sorry.
11: Get away, heresy. Sorry.
10: See, this is why we've got us together here. And so I think it's really interesting that, of course, it would be unnatural him having a human nature to understand him without his mother. And what's something so natural that comes to us is when you meet your spouse or the person you're going to spend your life with or someone who's very intimate with you, you meet their mother. We've talked about this on the show before. That's like one of the most intimate things for a person is when they share their mother with you and they let you come to their home.
11: Married,
10: or like you're a best friend. If you've met the mom and like, you know, you're like, oh yes,
11: and you
10: my
11: don't
10: mom
11: really
10: knows
11: know
10: you.
11: The person until you meet their mom or their best friends, or like it's a deeper part of that person's heart.
10: Right. And it explains so much about who they are. And so it's like, of course, I mean, I thought it was so beautiful the other day. We were talking in pre-show. I hope you don't, maybe I shouldn't share this, but Father Sam called his mom before the show and it was so cute. And I was like, oh my gosh, like even this priest, a priest needs his mother. You think Jesus didn't need his mother? Like, it's just, you know what I'm saying? So
11: yeah, no, it's true. And that's, you wouldn't understand me if you wouldn't understand my mom. You know, that's a part. That's who I am. I'm a part of, I come from her womb. So, and that woman, she was a beautiful woman. I think she was from like Croatia or something. She called up and she's like,
10: oh yes.
11: She's telling, blessed is the fruit of the womb that bore you. And I was like, whoa, a biblical blessing for a priest. It was, she was saying, blessed be the womb of your mother. And I was like, wow, this woman just blessed my mom's womb.
10: No, it's so powerful. So today, folks, as we talk about Mary, Mother of the Church, you know, help us out. You know, share your beautiful relationship with our Blessed Mother. We really are curious if our listeners out there, radio, on YouTube, on Facebook, Instagram, wherever you're listening in, have you ever done a consecration to our Blessed Mother? If so, which one did you do? Did you do it by yourself or with a group? Have you seen the fruits of this consecration? You know, there's 33 days to Morning Glory. There's St. Louis de Montfort's Total Preparation for Consecration, True Devotion to Mary. I've done one called it's called the Mary's Mantle Consecration. That was really beautiful. That was through Queen of Peace Media. So share with us. We're about to head into our next break. We would love to hear from you, our dear listeners. The number to call is 877-757-9424. That's 877-757-9424. As we honor Mary, Mother of the Church today, this title of hers, you know, honor her as her spiritual children. Share with us, you know, the beautiful way that Mary has impacted your life. 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
7: This is Life News Radio. I'm Jim Anderson. In the 1800s, Pope Leo XIII addressed challenges of the Industrial Revolution. Now Pope Leo XIV sees a similar new Industrial Revolution in artificial intelligence. Anticipating the release of his first encyclical or official letter, Texas Right to Life says the abortion industry is using AI to capitalize on a trend. People in childbearing years rely on AI. So eugenic abortion activists are working to seed certain AI tools with abortion answers. Operation Rescue tracks many abortion providers, but after full disclosure of reasons for the abortion death of Lexi Arguello, they're releasing other stories of abortion harms at a Colorado Planned Parenthood. This is Life News Radio. Moses and the children of Israel could not advance beyond a town called Ai, and they were stuck until they met God's standard for holiness. We face a similar plight. There should be no question why we are stuck in public abortion policy when cell phones in church harbor false idols. One answer? Be holy and prayerfully help others in charity to be holy. There's a new report on children's rights in the U.S. Them Before Us has ranked U.S. states according to how they protect the interests of children before the alleged interests of adults. They mark down states for easy divorce laws, altering the roles of mother and father, and making space for parental surrogacy. The worst states are California, Washington, Hawaii, and Maine. The solitary best is Nebraska, followed by 18 states like Arizona, Ohio, Idaho, and Florida. 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
10: Okay, we're jumping right back into this conversation all about Mary, the mother of the church. Today, we are opening it up to any way that you want to honor our Blessed Mother, any questions you might have, because as her children, we need to learn about our mother. So ask those questions if you've been wondering why Catholics pray the rosary. Why do they have a devotion to our Blessed Mother? How do we, you know, as Catholics grow in relationship to her? Or share the ways, you know, inspire our listeners with the ways that you are devoted to her. Maybe you've participated in a Marian consecration. Maybe you wear a scapular. That's really beautiful. Maybe you, pray a daily rosary, or you pray three simple Hail Marys before you go to bed, and you have seen our Blessed Mother show up in your time of need or in those simple ways. 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The number to call is 877-757-9424. That's 877-757-9424. All right, we've got Tim on our phone line, so we're going to bring on Tim, who is listening from Findlay, Ohio, on YouTube. Welcome, Tim. You are on the quest with Father Sam Medley.
13: Good afternoon. God bless all of you.
10: Thank you. You too.
13: I did a Marian consecration many moons ago. It's many, many moons ago. Looking up for that one. But anyway. But through the Militia of the Immaculata.
11: Mm-hmm. Sure. It's a wonderful, and that's a wonderful apostolate from St. Maximilian Kolbe.
13: Yeah, and I think it really didn't take effect till later, but, you know, that was my first consecration, was, you know, the Marian consecration through them. You know, since then, I did the one for St. Joseph, the Holy Family.
11: And Tim, how do you live that out, your consecration? You made the consecration, but how do you live that
13: even though I'm homebound? I've been lately, like, one of my things that I do is I share quotes, like daily quotes from either saints or, you know, on Facebook especially. And, you know, just helping people out, you know, even, mm-hmm. if they got questions, either try and get an answer, or if not, I find out for them. Like, I contact somebody like you guys.
11: That's how you're living it out, by calling GRN.
10: Aww.
13: Yeah. Yes. But, you know, just trying to help people I can, even though I don't, the only time I get out is for appointments, but, you know.
11: Well, you know, Tim, I always think of Jesus's most important work was, you know, the last moments of his life, I always think of that when I think of assisted living, or because some of the most important things you do are pray for the world.
10: Yeah.
11: And there's people listening who the only thing they can do is pray for the world. And that was Jesus's most important work right there on the cross.
13: Yeah. Cause I know you work for a Native community. You know, my heritage is Mexican, Mezcalero, Apache.
11: Oh, wow.
13: You know, Mexican and Catholic, it's the law, but hey, you know.
11: Yes.
13: But yeah,
11: and what a beautiful state that is.
13: I was born and raised in Ohio.
11: Mm-hmm.
10: Yeah. Wow. Beautiful. Wow.
13: Like on the Native side, you know, there's still a lot of animosity between Natives and the church. And I think there's a lot of factors there.
11: In this res, go ahead. The French were, it was a different kind of, an amicable, they happened mostly through marriage. So it happened through love. The evangelization happened from love. And that's what the French, that's their legacy here. And people have, there's a great love for the church on the res. There's a little bit of tension too, but I mean, they ask priests to give out the diplomas at the public school.
10: Wow.
11: So, but anyway, thanks so much, Tim, for calling. We could chat all day, but thanks for calling.
10: Thank you, Tim.
13: I know.
10: We love you, Tim.
13: Have a great day.
11: You too. God bless.
10: Thank you, Tim. Wonderful. Bye-bye. We are united in prayer. Tim, thank you for calling today. Wonderful example leading us off there on the phone lines of just sharing. I love that question that you asked him, Father Sam, of how are we living out our Marian consecration, you know, after we do that. And I know there's beautiful groups out there, beautiful ministries dedicated to Our Lady.

0: 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That's 877-757-9424. You know, Father Sam, as we're talking about Marian consecration, daily rosary, scapular, maybe you could share a little bit in your priesthood of the ways that you, obviously you're a priest, but how do you show devotion to Our Lady? What are those ways that, you know, you can really, that you really commit to?
1: Well, it's kind of strange that you say that, because I'm not the one with the devotion. Mary is devoted to me. She keeps tapping on my shoulder, you know, asking me to pray with her for the salvation of the world. And I mean, that's what I was thinking today. I was like thinking, I'm just a very poor disciple in the way that I witness. I'm very meager in whatever charity I can show people. And it's so strange that she is the one that's devoted. Like, you think God is devoted to you. You think you're devoted to God. It's God's devotion to you. And then I think the same thing is, like, it's not that you don't call yourself, you know, God calls you. You don't choose the saints that you follow, that you ask them for intercession. They choose you. And Our Lady chooses me all the time. She's constantly tapping on my shoulder. So when you say, well, how do I express it? It's like, how does she express it? That's what I experience all the time. And over again, she keeps telling me, you know, showing me. And I say she, this is something to note. Just as you can have a personal relationship with Jesus Christ, heart to heart, a personal friendship of God and disciple, you can have a friendship with people who have gone before us in Jesus Christ, the communion with saints. When I say communicate, I mean speak to one another in a closeness through the one mediator. You have kinship with those who have gone before us. And that's what I mean. I'm not talking about worship anyone. You have the same fellowship on earth as it is in heaven. So when we're talking about devotion to saints, we're talking about a living relationship. And the reason I asked Tim about how do you reflect that consecration in his life is, the main reason is, how do you live that relationship out? Because it's more than a devotion of just, it is important to pray the rosary. And I actually, it's funny they say scapular, because I was looking at my scapular today and it was like almost hitting me in the head, like, hello, hello. Because Memorial Day is the day when we celebrate. We remember those who have died, especially for war, but we remember everyone who has died, and Our Lady promised from the scapular to bring people to the fullness of eternal life, you know, after they die, to be the one to bring them to Jesus, to bring, you know, from purgatory, especially those who needed final purification and weren't pure enough to enter into heaven. She promised to go there and bring them out. And I was like, wow, what beautiful scapular is, like a devotion to Memorial Day. You know, as a way of living out Memorial Day as well.
0: Yeah. Well, I think it's really interesting that you say that, because I, if my husband's listening, I would love for him to call in and share his perspective, because he is devoted to the scapular. And as I've mentioned, he wears the scapular. And as I've mentioned, he is in the military. And I think it's a beautiful way for particularly military members, as we are talking about Memorial Day today, you know, to have that, because I think it just brings such peace and comfort. And Mary is there, you know, she was the one who stood at the foot of the cross. And that is, like, you know, when soldiers are in battle or even in their trainings, I mean, that is a cross. And so it's really powerful to have our Blessed Mother there. And that's what we have to remember on our daily lives. You know, maybe we're not hanging on the cross bloody, but God knows our hearts, and some things are very difficult for us to deal with. And so it's beautiful to have Our Lady present there. You know, we've got an interesting question, Father Sam, coming in here. It's a kind of a response. One comment on YouTube came again, saying that Mary cannot hear your prayers, my friend. Somebody's saying that. But then we got a question from Michael on YouTube saying, does God know our private prayers in our heads? I kind of want to blend this, because it is interesting. If God's omnipotent, and, you know, are the people in heaven able to hear the prayers in our head? I guess, you know, if when we are saying those Hail Marys, is it like we have to address Mary, or, you know, does she know our heart? How does that work?
1: Great question. Mm-hmm. Yeah. How can how can God or the saints

0: hear us. Absolutely. God can read your thoughts. He knows every molecule, every hair in your head. He knows every thought before you are going to think it. He knows what you're going to say before you say it. He is God. He is all powerful. And there's a psalm that says, that literally says, he knows our words before we say them. Mm-hmm. And not just exterior words, our interior words and our, the thoughts of our mind that are in us that maybe we do not enunciate. God knows them all. Now, Jesus is omnipotent, and somebody who shares in Christ shares in some way in that omnipotence and that omnipresence. They participate in the nature of God. And so that's why St. Michael, the archangel, can be present to 5 million people praying and saying, St. Michael, pray for me, come to me and help me. And why everybody praying after Mass, he participates in the omnipresence and omniscience of God in some measure. And that's why the saints can, through the one mediator, Jesus Christ and his precious blood, we have kinship, we have communion, we have koinonia with those in heaven. And that's why they can hear our prayers. And I challenge these people who said, why don't you try it? You know, it's proclaiming Jesus's lordship instead of spamming the chat and like saying a whole bunch of just like, it's like trying to talk to somebody who's going, da, da, da, da, da. You know, you're not having a conversation and really saying, let me try this out. Because if you try it, you can't really say that that the intercession doesn't work until you actually try it. And the millions of people who have received miracles and favors from that will testify that, hey, I once didn't understand this. There was a time in my life where I didn't pray through the intercession of saints. Well, I didn't pray to God either. And I started praying the intercession of saints. I'm like, this stuff works. It is really powerful. It's actually kind of cool and kind of scary. How, you know, all of a sudden I'm healed. And I wasn't supposed to be medically, there's no explanation, but through the intercession of Mary or the saints, I have access to the power of Christ in a more preeminent measure than if I did not have intercession with them. Yeah. It increases the power of Christ, increases giving glory to him as the only Savior, the only Lord and God, and it shows him to be an artist. It reflects on his artistry to create saints and people that you can count on, not just on earth. Like it's almost like you would say you can't communicate with saints. It's like saying you can't communicate with you. I'm talking to you right now. We are having a communication. We have some kind of relationship because you are listening. I'm talking. We're like in the radio. We are communicating. Why can't you do that with other people who are in Christ? They are not dead. They're risen in Christ with God.
1: Yeah, that is so interesting, Father Sam. Thank you so much for that. And maybe we can continue to elaborate that on the other side of the break. But we are heading into our final one, folks. So this is going to be your last chance. All you thrill seekers who love to wait till the last break here to call in, now's your time. And I would love to see those phones lighting up. So share, you know, the ways that you have gone to Mary and you have seen her intercession powerfully in your life. Give us a call at 877-757-9424. That's 877-757-9424. Let's continue to honor our Blessed Mother. We'll be right back.
2: This is Franciscan Media's Saint of the Day for May 25th. Today we celebrate Saint Bede the Venerable. Bede is one of the few saints honored as such, even during his lifetime. His writings were filled with such faith and learning that even while he was still alive, a church council ordered them to be read publicly in the churches. Born in England around 672, he showed his scholarly skills from an early age. He became well-versed in philosophy, astronomy, arithmetic, grammar, church history, the lives of the saints, and especially Holy Scripture. From the time of his ordination to the priesthood at 30 until his death, he was occupied with learning, writing, and teaching. In addition to the many books that he copied, he wrote 45 of his own, 30 of them devoted to commentary on the Bible. Although eagerly sought by popes, kings, and other people of power, Bede managed to remain in his own monastery till his death. Only once did he leave for a few months in order to teach in the school of the Archbishop of York. Bede died in 735, reciting his favorite prayer, "Glory be to the Father, and to the Son, and to the Holy Spirit, as in the beginning, so now and forever. There's more about the saints along with inspiration and Catholic resources at our website, saintoftheday.org. From Franciscan Media, this has been Saint of the Day.
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1: We're in our final segment of today's episode of The Quest, talking all about Mary, Mother of the Church. We have talked about Marian consecration, the scapular, praying the rosary, just simply showing up and developing a relationship with Our Lady. Maybe that's through you've got photos or statues of her around the house. You just love to have her presence around. Share with us, you know, how you have developed that relationship with Our Lady and how you have seen her working in your life. 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The number to dial is 877-757-9424. 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Here's the number one last time, 877-757-9424. All right, let's bring on first-time caller. We've got Veronica, who is listening from Houston, Texas, on the Guadalupe Radio Network. Welcome, Veronica. You are on The Quest with Father Sam Medley.
4: Hi, Father Sam. And hi.
0: Hi, Veronica.
4: The way I like to show my devotion for Mary is I have a little Fatima statue of Mary. I try and do the rosary. I have a scapular on every day. I even tease my friends. I have a few favorite medals, say maybe 8 or 10, and I always tease that one day they're going to see me leaning to the towards the left or the right because I have my favorite medals. My favorite thing is the Seven Sorrows Rosary. I feel like that's my mission that maybe God has given me for His mother, which is I like to buy the pamphlets and give them to people. And it just gives me comfort. And a lot of people say, and then they're Catholic, and they go, oh, no, I've never heard of that. I said, yes, if you read on there, Mary got permission from her son that if you're devoted to this, that you will go to heaven, straight to heaven. To me, that's very powerful.
0: Yeah, it is a powerful. I noticed myself, too. That's really interesting you say that, because the tears of Our Lady, and you offer them to Jesus and say, for especially for people's conversion and healing, I've had a lot of fruit from that myself. And so the sorrows are a particular place on the heart of Jesus. Like when you see your mama cry, you know. So thank you for promoting that.
4: Yeah, that's my favorite thing. And I've also done, I think Betty mentioned the queenship. I've done a consecration to her. And I bought a really big, beautiful poster. It's just beautiful. And I think that's the same one I did. And it's just so beautiful with roses and a picture of her. It's just, I have it up and I just can't put it away. Like some people roll up the poster and put it away till the next year they do it. I can't do that. I just have it here. I'm looking at it right now. It's just so beautiful.
0: Yeah.
4: So, yeah. No, and I'm
0: sorry. I didn't mean to interrupt. I just meant, I was going to say that I think Our Lady will bless, you know, like, you know, that will be a, especially the relationship, the tenderness that you are showing to her, God will bless that.
1: Absolutely.
4: Yes, I hope so. And I just had a quick shout out to my father, Tony. He's amazing. He's going to be 89, and he prays almost 4 hours a day. That's his gift to God. But he's been doing that for many, many years, and he's devoted to Our Lady Guadalupe. He does so many prayers. He does the rosary. He has scapular. He does the Seven Sorrows. He does another rosary. I can't even think of what it is. But to me, that's amazing. I wish I could be like that, but maybe I'll get there.
0: Veronica.
1: Oh, yes. Beautiful.
0: Well, to me, people like that are sustaining the whole world. The prayer warriors are the one that are keeping the world in check.
4: Yeah. Yes, yes. Well, thank
1: Absolutely.
4: You so much thank for you. Giving me the opportunity. God bless you both. And
0: thank you.
4: And hopefully y'all can keep us all in your prayers too. Veronica and Tony, my family.
1: Absolutely. Oh, Veronica, we certainly will. Thank you for sharing that. And thanks for stepping up as a first-time caller today to share, you know, your beautiful devotions to Our Lady. We're so grateful to have you. So you have a blessed day, Veronica.
4: Thanks. Same to y'all. Bye.
1: Thank you. That was beautiful sharings there from Veronica. And I love to hear, I couldn't agree more. Sometimes those images of Our Lady, they're just so beautiful. It's like, I can't take it down. I've got to find some place to hang it up because it's just so, such a powerful or beautiful image. I think that's one thing, especially in my femininity, Our Lady always, there's such beautiful images of her. And that's one way to really pierce a heart and to introduce it to truth, certainly. So, well, we are kind of in this last half of our final segment here, Father Sam, and I think we can't not go throughout this episode without touching upon the wonderful and awesome and cool, encyclical that just came out by Pope Leo XIV. I know you touched on it a little bit, but maybe we can just spend the final minutes talking about that.
0: Yeah, today is a historic day because Pope Leo XIV has issued his first encyclical on artificial intelligence, and it really is worth a read. I've read the first part of it, and I just want to share something that he said, which is really interesting. He said, there's two images I want to give you between Babel, the Tower of Babel, that AI can be an expression of the same kind of arrogance and hubris of trying to replace human dignity with something else actually supplant it. Or like the building the wall of Jerusalem is the second image he said we should focus on, because the prophet asked the Lord what to do. In the book of Nehemiah, Nehemiah the prophet asked the Lord God what to do. And what happened is all of the people got together and started building the wall, rebuilding the wall of Jerusalem. They started rebuilding the city of man. And this is an image that he gives. Like, this is a healthy way of looking at technology or new things, is that we pray and we ask God, how can we use this tool? It's a great tool we can use, but it's also can be something bad. And I just want to read number 9. Because it adds, he says, in the light of these two images, the Holy Spirit challenges us today regarding our relationship with technology and the ongoing digital revolution. Scientific discoveries are talents entrusted to humanity so that they may bear fruit. Technology has the power to heal, connect, educate, and protect our common home, but it can also divide, exclude, and generate new forms of injustice. In the abstract, technology in and of itself is not a solution to humanity's problems, just as it is not inherently evil. In practice, however, technology is never neutral because it takes on the characteristics of those who devise, finance, and regulate it and use it. Therefore, the primary choice is not a yes or no to technology, and he's saying not a yes or no to AI, but rather between constructing Babel or rebuilding Jerusalem, between a power that claims to dominate in the heavens and a people who work together in the presence of God to rebuild the walls of fraternal coexistence. Yeah. Boom, mic drop. Pope Leo, hate it. Yeah, he just hit the AI button. And, looking at AI, like AI is just a tool. Like people, and when television came around, people were like, it's the devil. I know there's a priest, he's like 80, and he's like, it's all the devil. And it's like, well, no, it's not. It's not that powerful. It's just a tool. And we can use it, and I do use it for different things, but I don't get sucked into it. And so it's going to be worth a read. I recommend that you read it, because Pope Leo XIII, he signed it on the 135th anniversary of Pope Leo XIII's encyclical Rerum Novarum, and I know he's going to reiterate some of the things he said, but Pope Leo XIV. Took his name because he wanted to be the pope that guided the church through the AI revolution. Yeah. As we had the Industrial Revolution in 1891, Pope Leo XIV is talking about the AI revolution that is happening now. And he's saying, we gotta take this to God. We have to sanctify our use of this and be focused on human dignity.
1: Epic stuff, and we're certainly going to be talking more about it on The Quest, so hang with us. Father Sam, thank you so much. Could you give us a quick blessing?
0: through the intercession of Mary, Mother of the Church, may Almighty God bless you, rejoice you, and may all the souls of the faithful departed through the mercy of God rest in peace as we pray. In the name of the Father, and the Son, and the Holy Spirit. Amen.
1: Amen. Thanks, Father Sam, so much for being with us today and our entire show team at the Guadalupe Radio Network. Thank you, listeners. Big shout out to Tim and Veronica for calling us in today. Monsignor Charles Pope will be back with us tomorrow to discuss how to rest without being lazy. In a culture of treat yourself, me time, lazy days, what should a day of rest look like for us as Catholics? We'll see you tomorrow. We'll have a blessed day.
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8: The month of May is dedicated to the Blessed Virgin Mary. O Blessed Virgin Mary, Mother most gentle and pure, in this beautiful month of May, we come before you with hearts full of love. 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Amen.
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10: Dear family, let us pray together Mother Angelica's prayer for the United States. 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I ask, Lord, with a pleading heart, to look down upon us in our unworthiness. 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Let us be once more a country under you, Lord. May we once more say, in God we trust. Guide us and protect this country from every evil and every harm. Amen.

0: Hello and welcome to Catholic Answers Live. I'm Cy Kellett, your host. And, you know, that we hear sometimes the modern world has lost a sense of sin and all that. And we on this show have to talk about serious issues like mortal sin sometimes. And so we get questions about sin. So we thought, let's just do a show about sin, about mortal sin, about the consequences of mortal sin, about the message of joy. I mean, really, there's no point in talking about it all without, if you're not going to talk about the fact that God has made a path. He has opened a way that we can avoid all these things. And even if we have not avoided them, we can come to his mercy constantly over and over and over again. So it's a joyful thing to talk about. So we thought we'd talk about sin. We said, who are we going to get to talk about sin? Let's get an expert on sin, somebody who really is a top-notch, world-class expert in sin. Tom Nash, thanks for being here with us.
1: Hopefully I could do – you mean that from the abstract.
0: I meant from your studies. Did I make it sound otherwise, Tom? Did I make that – I apologize if that came off the wrong way.
1: No.
0: As a theologian.
1: Just to clarify for the audience. God help me. People are going, oh, no, good choice.
0: Yeah, right. But in a certain way, we're all experts in sin if we're honest. I mean,
1: this is, I think, too, where Bishop Sheen, who Venerable Sheen
0: and soon to be Blessed
1: Sheen, yes, he talks Sheen. About who knows better sin, the person who has wrestled with it or has given into it blindly. And if you wrestle with it, you resist it. And this is, of course, too.
0: He's so good. They should do something with his works. I mean, that guy should be promoted. He is so good.
1: He is. And it's similar to our friend, St. Ignatius of Loyola, the great spiritual direction that came from a lot of trial. Yeah. You know, not listening to the whole thing of desolation and the good spirit and the bad spirit and the bad spirit. Is always one who's going to promote agitation, despair, et cetera, et cetera. So,
0: all right. So we're
1: make a major decision in turmoil.
0: That's one of Ignatius' things. Yeah. So after that, I stopped making decisions altogether. I was like,
1: stop it.
0: I'm a mess. It. No time for me to make a decision. So we're going to get into get into the details of what constitutes mortal sin. Are there particular mortal sins that are particularly dangerous? All that stuff. So. We'll do the negative side for a positive reason, though, because forewarned is forearmed, as they say. And also, it allows a constant conversation about the mercy of God, which is at the root of all of this. I was telling you, Tom, I've been watching videos about the – before we went on the air, I was telling you this. I've been watching videos about the – for some reason, they've been coming into my feed, the visions of Saint Bridget of Sweden, and they're making me want to be a better person because they're like visions of hell and purgatory, and holy smokes!
1: As we say, imperfect contrition is better than no contrition at all, because it's sufficient for forgiveness, absolution, and it's like doing the right thing for not the best reason, not out of love of God, but because I don't want to go to hell.
0: But if I had to say one thing that it seems like Bridget of Sweden and a lot of these mystics who have visions of hell and judgment and all that, like Padre Pio and others, it seems to me that the core of what they're always saying is, this is urgent, do it now. Like, it always seems to me like at the core of the message, you might get elaborate visions and sometimes terrifying visions and all that, but all of it always comes back to them saying, take care of this now. Don't wait.
1: Yeah.
0: And that seems to me like the core of the spiritual impetus of the whole thing.
1: And I think it's a reminder, too, that God lets us have, people talk about God being mean. It's like, well, no, God loves us and oftentimes punishes us by letting us have our own way, to realize that we are not the way, the truth, and life, that he is, and that these choices where we look for substitutes, which is, idolatry, as we'll talk about, comes in various shapes and sizes. As Saint Augustine said, a man has as many masters as he has vices.
0: Right.
1: Wow. Sin is a reminder of one person once said that pain is to the body, guilt is to the soul, what pain is to the body. It's a sign that there's a problem.
0: I have to say, Tom, this is a shocking thing to say to some modern people. You're not God. You're not the way. Like, I think people think it's in your heart, or it's in the way. It's if I just discover my true self or something. And the fact is, how about this?
2: discover Jesus' true self. That would be a way.
1: Well, if we recognize that we're made in his image and likeness, and I think a lot of people, we're old enough to remember how, as long as you respect each other, as long as there's consent, but this is not a good basis for an ethic. And, of course, we can blur the lines with rationalization of what constitutes consent and what constitutes respect.
2: But we've made ourselves the center of the moral
1: precisely.
2: Universe. Yeah, and that's what I think these reminders about sin are like. You are not the center of the moral universe. You are a tiny little creature, and it's not a matter of – well, let me ask you this.
1: Yes.
2: Is mortal sin just a matter of breaking the rules?
1: No, it's breaking a relationship with God, whose image we are made, image and likeness. We are made in his image and likeness. And so it's not breaking of rules, because they often say that rules without relationship leads to rebellion, and people need to know Christ, and they also need to realize that these things that they do that we call sin, transgressions, are not only an offense against God, but offense against themselves and all whom they interact with. Some people think that if they change the person they're going out with, well, if you don't change yourself, you're going to repeat the same mistakes, transgressions in future relationships, right? And, you know, surprise, surprise, what happens in Vegas doesn't stay in Vegas. It goes with you because it shapes your character, which influences how you think and your interior life and how you interact with people.
2: All right, so let's talk a little bit about mortal sin. Then. Could you just define it and tell me how I might what would be required for me to be in a state of mortal sin? What is it, and how do I get into it? And then we'll talk about the particulars of particular mortal sins, groups of mortal sins, all of that, and then how to get out of them. I think this will make for an interesting conversation, Tom, actually, because a lot of people have a vague sense that the church has, but they don't know that the church's actual teaching on sin.
1: Well, we can go right to the Catechism. In Catechism 1855, it says, "Mortal sin destroys charity in the heart of man by a grave violation of God's law. It turns man away from God, who is his ultimate end and beatitude, by preferring an inferior good to him." So I mentioned about different shapes and sizes, an inferior good. It could be, you know, some vice, right?
2: Yeah.
1: People can get all caught up. I mean, their life, their job, their hobby, it could become, various things can become obsessions or consuming. So do you prefer something, someone, you know, where it's like, well, this is so much I'm going to not even go to Mass on Sunday.
2: Yeah.
1: They can get that kind of a craziness. Now, there's three components to mortal sin that they must be met together. Mortal sin is a sin whose object is grave matter and which is also committed with full knowledge and deliberate consent. This is 1857, grave matter specified by the Ten Commandments, refers to what Jesus says to the rich young man in Matthew 19, do not kill, do not commit adultery, etc., etc. So there we, by the way, point out that there is such a thing as mortal sin. It's not once saved, always saved. This is a reminder, as St. Paul says in Galatians 5, 21, 19 to 21, verses 19 to 21, and also in 1 Corinthians 6, that there are certain actions, choices, acts of the will that can exclude us and will exclude us if we commit them with full consent and complete knowledge, you know, that we're truly guilty of them in the grave sense of the word, that it's not just a once saved, always saved, that there are things we can do, but yet God is there, mercy. Because otherwise, why does Jesus say, if you forgive men's sins in John 20, 21 to 23, he gives them the Holy Spirit. If you forgive men's sins, they are forgiven. If you retain them, they are retained. Clearly, he gives the power to forgive sins only to a few, and it's just a reminder that it's not this relationship is not one and done. It's not a momentary reality like any other relationship, all the more so with God. It is an ongoing reality, and we can turn away, just like we can do things to cost our jobs or get us in trouble with a spouse, so too with God. And so anyway, we mentioned grave matter. Mortal sin requires full knowledge and complete consent. It presupposes knowledge of the sinful character of the act, of its opposition to God's law. It also implies this is in 1858, 1859, It also implies a consent sufficiently deliberate to be a personal choice. Feigned ignorance and hardness of heart do not diminish, but rather increase the voluntary character of a sin. You know, somebody trying to pretend that they don't know, but they do know. So in that regard, I would point out to people, hey, this is a possibility. I think when we speak about the law of God written on our hearts, Romans chapter 2, verses 13 to 16, that's all of us made in God's image and likeness, so we all have a conscience. And particularly with a moral law, we know that basic right and wrong. It's written on our heart. Now, if someone may be having difficulty, the Trinity or the Assumption, I think matters of faith become more challenging because it's not simply the law of God written on our heart. It's not the right and wrong that we know.
2: Yeah.
1: And this isn't to excuse somebody necessarily because of what do we say about is he who does not come into the church or remain in the church, knowing that Christ is made necessary for salvation, you know, is rejecting Christ on his terms, at Catechism 840, 68, 48, speaking of a mortal sin. And therefore, that person cannot be saved. But we have fewer excuses about the moral law than we do about, dogmatic issues.
2: And that would go to if you said there's three elements, one, it's got to be grave matter, you got to have full knowledge, and then consent of the will.
1: Yes.
2: That would go to full knowledge. There's many people, it's harder to have full knowledge of matters of faith than it is of matters of the natural law.
1: Especially given people's background, yeah. And the natural moral law, given the law of God written on our heart.
2: I think we should get into some specifics.
1: Okay.
2: About mortal sin. And okay, we'll break them into categories. We'll talk about sins against God, sins against others. We'll get into particularly sexual sins. I know people are very interested in those.
1: Yeah,
2: and
1: sadly.
2: Sins of the interior, sins of the interior life, sins of the heart.
1: Yeah, and people will say, oh, sexual sins, those aren't the worst. Well, they may not be the worst necessarily, but they seem to be the most popular.
2: There's something
1: Shall we say the mortal sin of choice?
2: yeah, but also to say that's not the worst is a certain. I mean, do you want to really say to the Lord who died on the cross for you, well, I mean, I didn't give you my best, but I didn't give you my worst either.
1: Yeah,
2: I mean,
1: the bottom line is these can all be mortal sins, and that's. The real issue is these are sins that hurt us and hurt each other, and they alienate us from God first and foremost. So,
2: and every sin is a failure to give to someone what is actually due to them.
1: Mm-hmm.
2: And so,
1: with God.
2: Yeah, most importantly, God. But adultery is a failure, not just.
1: And it multiplies it.
2: Yeah, right. But it's a failure to give your children what they deserve, to give your spouse what your spouse deserves, to give God what God... Like, you're letting a lot of people down when you're committing mortal sin, and that I think we don't talk about. So let's... kind of emboldened by the knowledge, especially in the Easter season, of the mercy of God, we can just talk openly about mortal sin and its consequences, but always with the idea that the path of mercy is very easy to access. They've got one right in your neighborhood, probably. It's called a Catholic church. We'll be right back with more. Tom Nash on mortal sin on Catholic Answers Live.
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0: All right, welcome back. Catholic Answers Live. Forewarned is forearmed. And I see there's a note here. We're talking about mortal sin with Tom Nash. And I said Tom's an expert. I meant in the abstract. And that he's studied these things as a theologian. But you have a note here that I shouldn't forget to say that something about pride first. So why did you want to talk about pride before we got into the specific sins?
1: Well, always, pride is the worst of sins. However, it played out with Christ and the devil, with God in creating the angels, that he chose. People have different theories that he chose. He didn't want to serve man. He couldn't think of, you know, whether it was the incarnation, you know, man being an inferior nature, and that man being raised up in heaven. There are various reasons, or basically the devil's, I will not serve, non-servium.
0: Yeah.
1: And, you know, we see him tempting Adam and Eve in the garden in Genesis 3. Pride is the worst, and I dare say, people say, oh, there's these lesser sins, but I don't believe you can honestly come up with any of the other seven deadly sins without having pride as a component of them. For example, the greed, avarice or greed, you know, I want this, I deserve it, or lust, hey, I deserve him or her, etc. That there's always an element of pride, my will be done, not thy will be done, and not breaking trust with God, as Adam and Eve did at the encouragement of the devil. So, yeah, pride is the worst of all the sins. It will it'll take you out as it did the devil and
0: his
1: minions.
0: Well, that makes me think then you should just work on being humble then.
1: Humility is important. And I remember with St. Jose Maria Escriva of Opus Dei, who founded Opus Dei, one of his confers said that humility is the most important virtue. And then he goes, no. He came back and he went at length about how love is. But I would add that I think we are much more likely to, if we get humility right, love will follow, because we as fallen human persons are much more likely to rationalize and with the passions to have clouded judgment and rationalizations about what constitutes love. But if we get humility right, everything follows. So I think in that sense, humility is foundational the faith life in general, and getting love right in particular.
0: All right, so let's start with some. And by the way, I said it's Easter season, and the Easter season has concluded. So I just have Easter in my heart, Tom.
1: Well, we always celebrate the Lord's resurrection, even when we're thinking about Holy Week, for example, which is some months behind us, that we remind ourselves that this is going to end well. It's a reminder of what our Lord did for us. So amidst the sorrow, there is great hope and realizing what Christ has done. So yeah, I mean every Sunday is a little Easter, and every time we celebrate the Mass, we are celebrating the Paschal mystery, death, you know, passion, death, resurrection, ascension in heaven. So
0: All right, so let's thank you for saving me from my own faux pas then. Are you a Jesuit by any chance? Like, I said it's the Easter season, and then you were like, let me explain why it's always the Easter season. Okay, well, that saved me from the fact that I just made a mistake. No, you saved me from all that.
1: If I were a religious, I'd probably pick the Jesuits for various reasons over the Dominicans. Not that either one would want me, but...
0: I don't want to know why you've... You didn't even.
1: I like their soteriology.
0: I bet you it's both of them are intellectual orders.
1: Yeah.
0: And so that's. But I can tell just the fact that you only mentioned those two suggests to me that the intellectual.
1: Although I think Franciscans I'm attracted to, and I think if they were Catholic quiz bowl, the Franciscans would do well, because you've got Saint Anthony, who is very a scripture scholar. You've got Bonaventure, who's a bright guy, Duns Scotus. And then you also got Francis, who's got that infused knowledge going on. I think he'd
0: do... Wonderful Francis.
1: I think they could hang in Catholic Jeopardy. The Benedictines would hang there, too.
0: Just in case Pope Leo is listening, if I were to become a religious, I would become an Augustinian. What do you think, Pope Leo? I'm just...
1: St. Augustine.
0: I think he likes me better than you now. All right, let's go to sins. We'll talk about sins. Is it possible to sin directly against God? Are all sins kind of indirect? They offend God because they use other people, or they misuse ourselves or creation or something? Or is it possible to sin directly against God?
1: You can directly sin against God. Different things can happen. Idolatry, as I mentioned, you know, that can come in various shapes and sizes. We oftentimes think of the pagans, ancient pagans, as being idolaters.
0: Do you know why we think of them that way?
1: Well, because they worship false gods. Now, we can
0: yeah,
1: all...
0: Yeah, that's why.
1: And, yeah, even some of them...
0: We don't just think of them as that way.
1: Well...
0: They were, in fact,
1: yes,
0: committing
1: there can
0: idolatry.
1: Be people who are seeking God sincerely, like in Acts 17 at the Areopagus, right?
0: Sure,
1: But so we affirm the good wherever we can.
0: That's a good point.
1: But, yeah, but there is that. I mean, false gods, human sacrifices, whether it was to Moloch back in the day or the Aztecs more recently, or God have mercy on ourselves, how... The secular sacrament of abortion in our own time, this is a grave sin. Not the only sin, but it is a grave sin. So, yes, we can do this in blasphemy where we invoke God.
0: Can we go back to idolatry? Don't just blow through these. Idolatry, I think a lot of people think this one's over. This is an old-timey one. But a couple things. One, I've been reading about how in Scandinavian countries, they're actually going back to worshiping Thor and Odin and all that, going out into the forest and worshiping the gods of the forest. And then are there other forms of idolatry? So we're talking about sins against God. Let's get them.
1: Blasphemy.
0: Let's,
1: you know.
0: I'm saying don't move on to blasphemy. I want you to tell me about idolatry. That's specifically what I'm saying right now.
1: Okay. All right. Well.
0: So how might I, as a Catholic, commit idolatry? What might be idolatrous?
1: Well,
0: in my life, I'm not going to go into the forest.
1: Hypothetically,
0: and worship
1: our vices can become idols. Sports, for example.
0: Oh yeah,
1: a love of sports, a hobby, different vices potentially. People talk about addictions, but you know, drugs, alcohol, whatnot.
0: So the love should be directed towards God is directed towards.
1: We're
0: going to
1: get into it too with other things later on in our discussion, but oftentimes of a sexual nature, pornography, where we exalt ourselves and our own wants and our own desires and our own fulfillment over and against God, as opposed to in an ordered way. So
0: I
1: think we fail to recognize that. Well, I'm not like these people who did. Sacrifice children back in the day.
0: Right, that's what I'm saying. I think idolatry, that's an old thing. I don't have that one.
1: But idols, you know, as I said earlier, a man has as many masters as he has vices, as St. Augustine says.
0: Yeah.
1: Pope Leo XIV.
0: Yeah.
1: So I have first reference.
0: Oh, you're trying to get in on my friendship with Pope Leo XIV now? I was building the bridges of friendship by mentioning the Augustine.
1: I invoked Augustine.
0: I think he likes
1: first.
0: Me better than you. All right, let us move on to blasphemy. All right, a lot of people use the word blasphemy recently when Donald Trump tweeted a depiction of himself as Jesus.
1: Yeah, and people.
0: He said later that he was a doctor or something.
1: Yeah.
0: But is that blasphemy? Was that blasphemous?
1: Well, prescinding from the particular case and that controversy.
0: Oh, you don't want to get in. Okay.
1: Well, I don't think at this point. When we try to approximate ourselves, it's one thing to be an emissary of God. It's another thing to, you know, put attention on oneself as if he or she were God. But I think, you know, blasphemy... I mean, we see blasphemy coming in a different way. Strictly speaking, for example, the Ten Commandments, not to take lightly irreverent language regarding God's name, but what made that a grave offense historically was invoking God's name to give strength to a falsehood. That would be, you know, gravely wrong to misuse God's name in that sense. It can also be a profanation, God forbid, of the Blessed Sacrament.
0: Oh,
1: that
0: yeah.
1: That is, people do that. When we talk about liturgical abuses, it doesn't get worse than that. So, things of that nature, you know, trampling, desecration of a cross. I mean, we think of the Black Mass, God have mercy and lead to repentance, saintness, where they...
0: One thing that you've made clear to me, and this is in my friendship with you, I think you've... You know, we're supposed to sharpen one another. Mm. I think you've sharpened me in this way, Tom.
1: Okay.
0: The use of the name of Jesus Christ, you talk about how, like, if somebody uses that name profanely, you might make the sign of the cross, or you might say, praise be his name. Because you said that, I was watching a movie the other day. It wasn't a bad movie. There was nothing wrong with the movie, except for someone used the name of Jesus Christ in a very profane way in the movie. Mm. So I hit pause, and I prayed a little prayer of reparation.
1: Praise God.
0: Learned that from you.
1: Praise God.
0: But that is blasphemy. We have a lot of profaning the name of Jesus in our society. Tom Nash here. He's walking us through all the sins he's committed. All the mortal sins. Right back with more.
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3: A skeptic once engaged me in conversation saying, "Yeah, I'm skeptical about everything." To which I replied, "Are you skeptical about that?" And I actually got a chuckle out of his girlfriend standing nearby. You see, the claim, "I doubt everything," refutes itself. If a skeptic doubts everything, well, then he must doubt the claim, "I doubt everything." Which, of course, is the same as saying, "I doubt that I doubt everything." This is absurd. If a skeptic doubts his own assertion, "I doubt everything," well then why even put it forward? 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

0: Tom Nash gets the groovy music? I had no idea. Tom, have you been here for the groovy music before?
1: I think so.
0: Have you?
1: By the way, I understand that our president's son performed that groovy music.
2: Yeah. Yeah.
1: Nathaniel?
2: Nick Check and the Dead Century. Oh. That's the name of their band.
1: No.
2: The Dead Century, yeah.
1: The Dead Century.
0: Why are you laughing at the name of their band? What's the name of your band?
1: I don't have one.
2: All right, we're talking about mortal sins. We're actually doing something we have not done before, and we're trying to be helpful in this regard. Say what the church says about sin. And so we're on the category of sins directly against God. We talked about idolatry, which, as Tom was pointing out, comes in many shapes and sizes. Blasphemy, which I think has become kind of commonplace in our society. We don't have respect for the name of God, for the name of the person of Jesus Christ, for holy things.
0: Mm.
2: Here's one I think some people really don't like this one. I don't think they're going to like you and me for mentioning this as a sin against God.
0: Mm.
2: Missing Sunday Mass. That's a sin against God?
1: Yes, it is. When, you know, done deliberately, it's, if people are sick, there are different legitimate excuses. They can be dispensed. But when you deliberately miss Mass, yes, it's gravely wrong. Now, again, we can talk about the three components: complete consent, sufficient reflection, or full knowledge.
2: Yeah.
1: But I think there are people who have not been going to participating. I like to say participating versus attending Mass, because we're called to have full conscious active participation. That if you haven't been going, I encourage you to go to confession and to, before you then receive communion anew. I can't subjectively evaluate any one person who's been missing Sunday Mass, but always err on the side of caution. We know that we're supposed to participate in Sunday Mass. We don't necessarily have to receive communion each and every time, but we know that we're supposed to participate in Sunday Mass.
2: I feel like that we have to be – this one, and you may disagree with me, this is a sensitive one because some people are scrupulous about it, and even if they're sick, they'll go. Or even if there's a legitimate reason, like someone else in the family is sick, they'll
1: go. If someone has a lax conscience, they need to be addressed. You know, they're erring on the side of sin. For someone who's scrupulous, it's a neuroses. And, they don't want to do something and ironically put someone else's health at risk. If you're sick, you are excused and you should stay away because you could commit the transgression of getting someone else sick by virtue of your attempt to be...
2: But there's lots of people who are sick, for example, they don't have a communicable disease.
1: Okay.
2: They have some other thing that makes it, and I've known these people. They call the show, and it's like, I feel so guilty that I'm missing Mass. You know, it's like, well, you do have a broken hip.
1: Yes, you know? Exactly.
2: You're not going to get anybody
1: and they
2: sick.
1: They can receive communion. Yeah, it's like I can understand and appreciate and encourage that people have a zeal to encounter our sacramental Lord in the context of the sacrifice of the Mass, but don't give yourself a hard time. Yes, but take advantage of the sacraments. Have someone come over. But if you haven't been participating in Sunday Mass, please go to confession before you receive anew. And look, don't let any person be an obstacle to you and Jesus. Whoever it is, whatever Catholic role model, father, mother, brother, teacher, priest, bishop, whoever, don't let them keep you from our merciful Lord Jesus. And this is where I encourage our priest friends, ministerial priests, as opposed to all of us being the priesthood of the faithful, that I encourage our ministerial priest friends to make available confession to help reconcile people. I think it really helps men when they have to give an account of themselves. It can be a transformative experience.
2: Yeah. All right, so the last sin against God that we're going to cover, we covered idolatry, blasphemy, missing Mass, occult practices.
1: Yes, you've interviewed.
2: What's an occult practice?
1: Well, that's where you're interacting with spirits apart from the communion of God. You might be thinking you're trying to do a seance, for example, trying to get hidden knowledge, divination, as spoken about in Catechism 21:15 to 21:17. And I say apart from the communion of God, that is, apart from the saints, people need to realize that praying to saints is not praying to dead people. It's praying to people who are friends of God, who intercede for us. In this other case, we're trying to, with the occult, we're trying to tame powers. We're trying to, for our own purposes, trying to get knowledge of hidden things or future things. And in the process, what we end up doing is opening ourselves up to spirits. We know the movie The Exorcist, where they were the child, based on a real-life story, where a Lutheran child was messing with a Ouija board, which he had gotten from his aunt, God have mercy on her soul. These are things not to be played with. As I say, you know, you dance with the devil, you will get dipped, and you will get dipped hard. And I think you've discussed, if I recall correctly, you've interviewed exorcists. We've seen an increase of exorcists in the church, and I think we're going to see an increasing amount, because people, you know, you mentioned going to Sweden and Thor and whoever else out in the wilderness. We're made in God's image and likeness, and we end up seeking God and love in all the wrong places. And so I think we're going to see an increasing amount of this, where people are going to need spiritual prayer, maybe not full exorcisms.
2: Do you think that we're seeing more like demonic stuff? You know, like the church is just so much more open about this stuff than it was, say, when we were kids. It's common to talk about it. People are more familiar with. Do you think the fact that we're seeing more of this, I don't know what you would call it, maybe openness to demons or activity of demons. I don't know how to speak about it, but you understand what I mean. It has to do with the fact that people are doing things that are putting themselves in danger, or that people no longer are doing the things that get them out of danger. Like, we don't, people are practicing the faith less.
1: Yes.
2: And there's actual blessings and tools that come with the life and the practice of the faith.
1: Precisely. And if you aren't, the sacraments are a great insulation.

0: yes, there is a demonic world. Yes, there is a spiritual world, and you need to stay away from it or you're going to get into real trouble. And as exorcists have commented, sometimes it's tougher these days because you're dealing with non-Catholics or non-practicing Catholics who don't have access to the full, you know, particularly the Eucharistic confession. Right. So God help us.
1: Well, like parents aren't even baptizing their children in many cases. Baptism is a powerful sacrament.
0: It is, and it's, you know, let the children come to me, Matthew 18, verses 1 to 4, and that all begins with the sacrament of baptism. Our Lord is, you know, it's the analog new covenant to the circumcision, which was received on the eighth day by boys. And I can attest to it, I think you can too, that we felt an attraction to God and the grace, not simply because of our blessed parents, but because this, the grace of the sacrament were drawing us to him, and here we are today.
1: Yeah. All right, so we've covered four sins against God. We're going to move into sins against others, but the four, just to review, sins against God, idolatry, worshiping or putting in the place of God something that does not belong there, blasphemy, a failure to love God properly, show the proper respect to holy things and to the and to God himself, and maybe I should say in particularly to the person of Jesus, who I honestly think if you took out everything on Netflix that includes some blasphemous use of the name of Jesus, you'd have about maybe a third of Netflix would be left. I mean, it's just everywhere, this blasphemous spirit we have. We think we're so funny. It's not funny. No. Missing Mass and then occult practices. Those are direct sins against God. Let's talk about sins against others. What are mortal sins against other people? Because I know that I sin against other people all the time, mostly when I'm behind the wheel of my car. Mm. But I'm really working on that, Tom. I'm working on that one.
0: You're kind of a happy guy, so I would think it's hard for me to think that.
1: Jerk with a capital J, Tom, okay. When I'm driving. I mean a capital J.
0: Well, I would say, you know, murder is one that comes up, and murder is the unjust killing of someone, be it an individual or, God forbid, deliberately targeting a civilian population, such as dropping the atom bomb. We've discussed that before. On a civilian population as opposed to a military one.
1: Well, this is something just to be clear with people. Like, there is murder in the context of war. War making itself
0: there's
1: is not
0: killing.
1: Murder.
0: Yeah,
1: but
0: killing.
1: There's lots of killing. No, that's not what I'm saying, Tom. I'm saying there's murder in the context of war. There's lots of killing in war, but you might say most of it is not murder. But if you intentionally shoot a civilian. If you shoot a prisoner, you know, and soldiers know this stuff. They're trained in this stuff.
0: Yes.
1: So that you mentioned Hiroshima and Nagasaki, the direct attack on cities that are populated with, I don't know, hundreds and hundreds of thousands of women and children who are non-combatants. That's murder in the context of war.
0: You can't do evil that good may come from.
1: Right. So murder. Why is murder wrong?
0: Well, it is taking the right to life of someone. God is sovereign over life and death, not ourselves. And we in taking the right to life of someone, we basically nullify all of their rights because they no longer, at least here on earth, exist to live. And so we kill them. We're not just talking about hurting them where they can get better and live another day. We're not talking about putting them in jail for a week or whatever, or prison. We're talking about annihilating them, at least in terms of their earthly existence. So it is the worst thing in that regard. It's a violation of the fundamental right to life.
1: In the Ten Commandments, does it say thou shalt not kill or thou shalt not murder?
0: Thou shalt not kill, but it's killing of the intentional type regarding innocent people.
1: Right.
0: So the killing, it's the context is clear.
1: So that means like even in self-defense, I shouldn't kill unless that is the necessity. For example, if I could defend myself by running away, I should run away.
0: Sure. That's my
1: favorite way to fight, Tom. My favorite way to fight. I am so good at running away.
0: Run away.
1: But yes. Do you see what I'm saying? Like,
0: yes. You want to avoid such things.
1: Okay.
0: If you can, yes. And we're not getting

0: whole capital punishment thing, we get clearly the church is teaching against it in terms of application. It's not an intrinsic moral evil like abortion. But again,
1: what about waging unjust war like invading Poland, like Hitler invading Poland?
0: Yeah, you know, clearly that is gravely
1: murder?
0: Well, insofar it's gravely wrong because it would involve likely murder if you're invading them in a military exercise. There's going to be, and you're clearly trying to impose your will on them. Yeah, that would be gravely wrong, and it would probably include the grave wrongdoing of murder in
1: all
0: the
1: right.
0: process.
1: I am amazed that the way you listed these, you listed murder and then unjust war or war crimes.
0: Yes.
1: And then your third sin against others, without some intermediate level, is gossip. Is gossip really that serious, Tom? You put it up there with murder?
0: Well, it certainly is common, and it can be, whether it's detraction, speaking something true about a person, but of which no one has a right. It could potentially, I think it's the kind of, death by a thousand cuts. Our colleague Drew Belsky talks about never underestimating gossip and how it can be a relationship killer of various sorts, because, and how we can basically destroy the reputation of a person by continually doing it. And you see this very commonly in schools. We see it online writ large, and people that will delight in other people, the Schadenfreude, people delighting in people's sorrow,
1: humiliation, or
0: exactly,
1: right,
0: and as well as being sad, we'll get into envy when people do well, certain people. So yeah, gossip is something I think we need to be mindful of. Now, it's one thing to talk about, you don't want to get, speaking of, you mentioned scrupulosity earlier, having to vent to a friend about something that happened, that's one thing. But when you're, and we can always have good natured kidding around, and you excel at that with all the different apologists.
1: Is it good natured, Tom? I hope so.
0: I would say so, yes.
1: Okay.
0: Because you otherwise, there would be, we'd be signing a petition.
1: We're back to the jerk with the capital J.
0: No, you're not. You have a way.
1: I return you to an earlier part of our conversation.
0: No, you have a way with you have a way with people. And also, sometimes people don't know where you're kidding. That'd be more your children's.
1: I'm horrified sometimes that people don't know I'm kidding. It horrifies
0: especially,
1: me.
0: Especially
1: you say something really.
0: Your kids' friends. See, serious?
1: Yeah.
0: But seriously, gossip. And you are, and I think you're very mindful about if you were to ever say something. First of all, I don't think you are a malicious person. And I think you're very mindful of how you interact with people. But having made a case for your candidacy, potentially for sainthood,
1: please continue.
0: With gossip, the gossip has that. And it can be also falsehood, it could be calumny, right? So, denigrating people.
1: Yeah. The one that gets me is that the first one you said, not calumny, but...
0: Detraction.
1: Detraction. Because I think people think they're being just when they detract others. And I'll tell you this, because in airports you hear a lot of conversations because people just talk loud near you.
0: Yeah.
1: And I was listening to this guy telling another guy about just how irresponsible someone else at work had been. And it was clear it was not necessary to tell this story. It was not necessary.
0: Okay.
1: It was, and I was thinking, it's all true. Everything he's saying, if I believed every word of it was true, and it sounded like it was true.
0: Mm.
1: And he was just bagging on somebody else at work, and the other guy's like, uh-huh. But I thought, that's detraction. Like, you're
0: especially like, if the other guy didn't know it.
1: People think if it's true, then they can say it.
0: Yeah.
1: But just saying true things that are negative, it's sometimes really awful.
0: And oftentimes in isolation, Z wouldn't be mortal sins, but they can have the cumulative effect because you can assassinate someone's character, or you can really put someone down. The whole bullying, cumulative effect of bullying and people being suicidal. So we just need to be very mindful. And also we need to forgive and to repent. Hey, I'm sorry I did that. And because I think it's by repenting that can open doors for reconciliation, as can someone else says, you know, you treated me badly, but I forgive you.
1: Yeah.
0: And that can be disarming, and it's crucial. And we see it writ large on a higher level when you have countries and the whole thing of diplomacy and charity and avoiding or escalating armed conflict.
1: All right, we got Tom Nash. We got to take a quick break, Tom. We're talking about mortal sins in an attempt to be helpful here, because we get a lot of questions about this stuff. We've gone over sins against God. Now we're about halfway through sins against other people. We'll continue that with Tom Nash right after this on Catholic Answers Live.
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0: Welcome back. Catholic Answers Live. Tom Nash is our guest, which is always fun for me. I like you, Tom. I'm so glad you're in the building with us.
1: Praise God. It's always
0: good. Really good to the building to have you here with us.
1: I have to be mindful because Luke Bender says we can get in trouble with songs, but...
0: I'm not going to
1: sing a song, but to paraphrase cite the words of...
0: Careful.
1: Ain't nothing like the real thing. In other words, being there interpersonal.
0: Wait, you literally go into meetings where they go, don't do a song.
1: I did not do a song.
0: Just stay away from songs, and you're like, I'll just paraphrase. And then you literally gave the lyric of the song.
1: I didn't sing it.
0: You've been to the meetings, Tom. You've been... stay away from song. We're going to get...
1: I was trying to affirm that...
0: YouTube.
1: If I may cite our president, Christopher Check, propinquity.
0: Yeah, that's right.
1: The password is propinquity, which means proximity, nearness.
0: Yeah.
1: And it's true. It's like relationships. Could you imagine the husband and wife, if they were on two different coasts? It's not going to be a great relationship.
0: This makes me think of a song by The Who. Will you sing a little bit of a song by The Who for me?
1: I will not do that because I'll get in trouble with...
0: You're already in trouble. Bender's going to bring you into his office.
1: And he's
0: gonna... All right. Sins against God we covered. We're talking about sins against others. Murder is a sin against others. I think most people know that, although now people don't realize that abortion and euthanasia are the sin of murder. And as you said, it's not that sometimes people's knowledge really is compromised. But taking the life of those who are vulnerable, we've turned what is repellent to God into a good in our society. We treat these things like they're goods, like euthanasia and abortion, and they are not. We talked a little bit about war crimes and also clear-cut cases of attacking civilians in war. These are sins against others. Gossip, a very serious sin because it can destroy the reputation of another person. And what do you got if you ain't got your reputation? What about – give me a couple more sins against persons that I should not be committing.
1: Actually, since I mentioned as a relationship to gossip, that actually it's its own category, that is lying. And if we talk about – because I mentioned slander. And of course, you could do it in the name of being truthful. But lying, slander, libel, that is otherwise known as lying. That is – slander or libel is lying, and this can be gravely wrong, especially if you if someone were to give false testimony and lead to someone's conviction and even murder, capital punishment.
0: What if you lied about somebody in order to win a political race? You defeated them politically, and you lied.
1: Yeah, you've talked about them saying, you could say they had an affair, which that wasn't the case, but you got enough
0: people. What if you said someone didn't pay their taxes? And you knew that was not true.
1: Well, hopefully that's one could be checked on quickly and corrected. But yeah, if you say something that has plausibility, plausibility meaning it's going to be difficult to refute and you get into a few other people, it's kind of like with Jesus, we got a few.
0: I feel like a lot of politicians are in trouble, Tom.
1: Because I feel
0: like our political people just go, yeah, he lied, so what?
1: Yeah, now then we'd have to talk about the gradation and some people, is he being or she being, are they gilding the lily, are they...
0: Right, sure, all of which is probably part of politics. You try to make the other person look bad and yourself look good.
1: But
0: if you lie about them, you've crossed the line.
1: Think of Quiz Show where they were lying. That was a serious...
0: It was a good movie, Quiz Show.
1: It was.
0: Let's not talk about movies, though. Okay. Eventually, if I talk about movies with you, we always end up talking about The Exorcist for an hour. So.
1: Well, that's not true, but we could talk about Go Back to Montgomery Clift and I Confess, and they had to lie. I mean, he was on trial, and
0: Right. That's right, yeah.
1: Montgomery Clift.
0: Great
1: handsome,
0: movie.
1: Handsome gentleman.
0: I Confess. All right, so lying that seriously harms another person is a mortal sin.
1: Yes.
0: You would say yes?
1: Yes, if it seriously harms them, no doubt about it.
0: What about thou shalt?
1: Thou shalt not bear false witness is one of the top 10.
0: But thou shalt not steal. You haven't said stealing. I haven't. Is a mortal sin.
1: Yeah, and again, when it is a graver situation, as opposed to somebody who might grab something because they're hungry, right? That they that would be, you could
0: obviously. Are you talking about the classic 1920s movie example of the hobo who takes the apple pie off the windowsill?
1: I hadn't thought of that, and you told me we're not supposed to talk about movies, but go back to you.
0: Oh, darn, I did. I did. I went right back to movies. I don't think you're supposed to say hobo anymore, but in the 1920s they said hobo. I don't know what's wrong with the word hobo. Why is that? Everything's
1: it
0: offensive.
1: It is the mascot at South Dakota State University, also known as the Jackrabbits. They have a monument to hobos, yeah. Oh. And I guess they were going across the country on the trains.
0: So it's the Great Depression.
1: Yeah.
0: The hobo, he's got his stick with his little bag at the end of the stick, and he's got no food, and there's an apple pie sitting out on the windowsill cooling, and he takes the apple pie. Is he going to hell for that?
1: I would not presume that, no. But if you're somebody who's in a Ponzi scheme and you take millions from people and liquidate their life savings, now we're talking pretty grave.
0: Yeah. So,
1: and not that these, again, we mentioned God's mercy. All these things, people can be forgiven, but don't do it to begin with so as to not, don't look for things. We're always looking for God in the wrong places or substituting God, power, sex, aggression, etc., money. Don't go there.
0: All right, so we've gone through the sins, the direct sins against God, the sins against others. We will get in the next hour into sexual sin and sins of the heart, which is, I actually want to spend a lot of time on that because I think a lot of us are just lying to ourselves about how serious it is to carry hatred or envy. Or these other, you'll get into all of them, but you know, we just viciously hateful towards other people in our heart.
1: Drinking poison and hoping the other person's going to be dead.
0: Yeah. All right. So we'll talk about sexual sins and sins of the heart in hour two with Tom Nash right after this on Catholic Answers Live.

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3: This is Franciscan Media's Saint of the Day for May 25th. Today we celebrate Saint Bede the Venerable. Bede is one of the few saints honored as such, even during his lifetime. His writings were filled with such faith and learning that even while he was still alive, a church council ordered them to be read publicly in the churches. Born in England around 672, he showed his scholarly skills from an early age. He became well-versed in philosophy, astronomy, arithmetic, grammar, church history, the lives of the saints, and especially Holy Scripture. From the time of his ordination to the priesthood at 30 until his death, he was occupied with learning, writing, and teaching. In addition to the many books that he copied, he wrote 45 of his own, 30 of them devoted to commentary on the Bible. Although eagerly sought by popes, kings, and other people of power, Bede managed to remain in his own monastery till his death. Only once did he leave for a few months in order to teach in the school of the Archbishop of York. Bede died in 735, reciting his favorite prayer, "Glory be to the Father, and to the Son, and to the Holy Spirit, as in the beginning, so now, and forever." There's more about the saints along with inspiration and Catholic resources at our website, saintoftheday.org. From Franciscan Media, this has been Saint of the Day.
4: Well, as a teenager, I didn't really see how relevant religion was in my life. In my early 20s, I began to look at other faiths. Well, I understand as a Catholic that the things that I was given at a very early age, those things never ended. They're still with me. That's what drew me back. Because the Catholic Church is worldwide, there are so many different types of people that come to the church, and it's a place where I feel accepted for who I am. I'm where God wants me to be, and I feel like my life can be used for what He wants now. And when I came back, I said, "Lord, You were waiting for me the whole time with Your arms open wide, and I have come home."
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7: Memorial Day, let us remember all of those servicemen and women who died while serving in our great country's armed forces. Let us pray for the blessed repose of their souls by remembering them in our daily prayers, the Rosary, the Divine Mercy Chaplet, and even while assisting at Holy Mass. Let us remember that these courageous women and men gave their lives while in active military service on our behalf. They served, fought, and died for our freedoms as Americans.
8: Oftentimes in the secular world, when it comes to advertising and commercials, we see Memorial Day as the unofficial start of summer. There's all kinds of sales for this, that, or the other thing. But most importantly, Memorial Day is to honor those who lost their lives for our country. And we are reminded so frequently in this day and age, when religious freedom is under attack, that the freedoms of our country are something we need to take very seriously, as is the gift of the men and women who fight for our country, many of those who have lost their lives in doing so.

0: Welcome back. Catholic Answers Live. I am Cy Kellett, your host. Thank you so much for taking the time to be with us. Tom Nash is our guest. Tom Nash, apologist here at Catholic Answers, author of very fine books and theologian who chose the path in his theology career of working for Catholic media. And you've worked for a bunch of Catholic media. EW10 you worked for. Ave Maria you worked for.
1: Catholics United for the Faith under Curtis Martin back in the day.
0: Oh, did you? Was that before Focus?
1: Focus actually got its start from Catholics United for the Faith, little known fact.
0: We're talking about mortal sins. Tom Nash is our guest. And look, the reason we're talking about mortal sins is, look, we're not trying to dwell on the sins. We get questions about this all the time, about what constitutes mortal sin. How will I know if I'm in a state of mortal sin? We get it, on the one hand, dismissively. Sometimes people are like, oh, you know, the Catholics with all your mortal sins. We didn't talk with Tom the first hour about the biblical roots of this understanding of sin that is deadly. But we can talk about that if we want this hour. But then we get from the other side as well, from people who are maybe overly worried or focused or maybe even terrified by the idea of mortal sin. We have clear warnings, and we have clear gifts, in other words, to heal when these things happen, when we fall, when we come up short, when we don't make it, when we and even when we do evil. You know, I don't want to just act like it. There are people who have been reconciled to God, who have, and this has happened all throughout history, who have done tremendous evil. I'll tell you right now. I'm going to just give you one of them, all right? And some people aren't going to like this, that this man was reconciled to God. But the commandant of Auschwitz, a concentration camp, a man who was a murderer, I don't know the words to describe how evil that is, became reconciled to God, made a confession, said he was sorry, and was executed as a member of the Catholic Church, as someone who had become reconciled to Christ. So
1: Rudolph,
0: I say that
1: Rudolf Hess.
0: Hus. I don't know how to, because people get him confused with the other Rudolf Hess, but and so I say that because look, the terror of these things is, I think, sometimes an underestimation of what Jesus has already accomplished. You know, like, oh, in my case, he can't do it.
1: Stop it.
0: That's right. Stop it. You have to stop that when you have that sense.
1: God is working in your life.
0: God is working in your life, and he can do it. And so we went through the sins, direct sins against God, idolatry, blasphemy, missing mass, occult practices. We went through sins against others, murder, and unjust war or war crimes, gossip. Now, this is not everything, but these are the main things. Lying, gossip and lying about others, and then theft when it involves serious theft. When it involves theft, in other words, that can, you know, it doesn't have to be $1 trillion that you stole. It could be a loaf of bread, if that loaf of bread was going to feed a child who otherwise is going to die. Okay, that's mortally sinful. On the other hand, so it's not just the quantity, it's the consequence, in other words, that tells you about whether these are grave. So now we'll get into the ones everybody wants to know about. We'll talk about the sexual sins, and we will do so carefully, but also, if you have little ones, you might exercise some care and come back to us at another time. Because we do have to talk quite clearly and openly about these. But let me start with this, Tom. People, I think in the modern world, we have been convinced that sexual sin just ain't no big deal. I mean, they're committing sexual sins on sitcoms every night on TV.
1: Yeah, it's ironic that that's the case, and yet we see in the last, we mentioned going back to our youth, and we can see the consequences in the normalizing of sin with the number of abortions, the increase in divorce, the increase of cohabitation in children born outside of wedlock, or, you know, born in, they don't have, they don't have a stable home that they grow up in. We see the degradation of our society. And then we've got the concomitant things of pornography and things like that with movies, and that just drags us all the way down. And there's can be that argument that you can implode from within as opposed to worrying about being taken over by the Russians, as there was that fear in decades past. So
0: You're describing something that's
1: Soviets, I should say.
0: Corrosive.
1: Yeah, it
0: sexual
1: is corrosive.
0: Sin is corrosive of our relationships.
1: Little by little
0: society.
1: By little.
0: Yeah.
1: And yet individual acts themselves can be gravely wrong. But if we look at marriage and what God created it to be, I think that's a good starting point to see why the other ones are all disorders from that.
0: All right. So how do we know that sexual sin is sin? Like if I go to the Bible, like I hear all the time people be like, they don't mention this in the Bible. Like it's not even mentioned in the Bible. Or, so how do I know that sexual sin is sin?
1: Well, we know that it's mentioned in Exodus 20. We mention it. We also made reference to the Ten Commandments in our earlier discussions in Matthew chapter 19, where he's talking to the rich young man in verses 16 to 26, reiterating the commandments, and therefore in adultery. And it's not just adultery and covetousness, but the related sins that go into that. You know, that people say, well, Jesus never mentioned sodomy in particular. Well, that wasn't even on the table, because clearly it was adultery, and quite frankly, sodomy, and it wasn't just about people being promiscuous. It was as an intrinsic moral evil. It's very clear from Old Testament and New Testament, including Romans chapter 1, verses 18 to 32, that such is gravely wrong. Of course, there are heterosexual grave sins, and they are adultery and fornication and masturbation, also known as a solitary vice. But if we
0: also sodomy.
1: Sodomy. No, exactly. I'm saying heterosexual. Yeah, it could be sodomy within the heterosexual context, yes.
0: I say that because people are confused about that. They think
1: there are various expressions of grave wrongdoing, and sometimes people can rationalize, young people saying, well, everything but fornication. But you can engage in things short of fornication that can be gravely wrong.
0: All right, let's start defining some terms then. What is it? The scripture clearly is against fornication. I think St. Paul most clearly, if I recall, in the New Testament. What is fornication and why is it sinful?
1: Yeah, well, God, we speak of the marital act, right? The two become one. And this is what the marital act, by its definition, by its name, is aptly described, because the two are to become one. It's the total giving of the husband and wife and being open to. Sometimes you hear the terms unitive and procreative. I prefer the love giving and the life giving. That the expression of love, and in the expression of love, is ordered toward life, not necessarily, but open toward it. And if you thwart it through contraception, right, deliberately thwart it, then you are necessarily, to one extent or another, undermining that expression of love. Fornication is saying something with our body that we don't mean in our hearts. That is, I give to you myself. The fact of procreation is a possibility, right?
0: Yeah.
1: Is an indication that there should be a committed relationship between the people participating. And, of course, with contraception, that just makes it all the more into a recreational thing. So fornication is sexual intimacy, sexual intercourse between two unmarried people, unlike the marital act where
0: and
1: there
0: that's
1: is
0: a grave
1: the two,
0: sin.
1: That is gravely wrong. You are presuming to, again, it can be a form of idolatry, too, when people take it to try to rationalize it, because you're seeking this pleasure apart from God's created order. And when you do that, there are consequences not only for you, but for the people you are engaged with, as well as the people who may be procreated as a result of that. There's all reverberations.
0: Do you? So it seemed like you were accepting the kind of modern language about this. That look, you're saying something with your body. The language of the body is the language of total self-giving in sexual intercourse. I give myself completely to you.
1: Yeah.
0: But you're not actually. If you're not married to the person, you're actually lying with your body. That's kind of how Pope John Paul talked about it.
1: Sure.
0: You accept that way of talking about fornication?
1: Yeah, I think it's a way that people can relate to. And it's not simply this is something, oh, I do with our bodies. No, we are bodily persons. We are body soul
0: right.
1: composites. And suddenly saying, oh, I didn't hit you. No, if you punch me in the face, you hit me, right?
0: Yeah.
1: Not that you in particular, but it's
0: – No,
1: we
0: right.
1: We can't act like our bodies are some
0: appendages.
1: Say,
0: I didn't mean it, so it doesn't count. I didn't mean it. So it doesn't, that's what we're saying
1: we
0: about sex.
1: We express ourselves, our personhood, our identities, our
0: yeah.
1: personalities through bodily expression, our choices, acts of the will that are expressed because we are bodily persons. And so this is, as you say, people can say, oh, this isn't a sin. Well, we can see the multiplier effect of all the social breakdown. And then, unfortunately, we have a lot of in the school systems who will try through sex education say, "Oh, this is okay, this is fine." And I like to say with Planned Parenthood, we won't have children, and we'll raise yours at your expense, literally, figuratively, truly.
0: Yeah, that's what has happened. A bit this sexual selfishness that we have engaged in does end up in a society that's not having babies.
1: Yeah, and what we've seen as well is an increase. So we've got adultery, which would be expands it because it's not just two unmarried people, but now you've got a husband and a wife. That's one that seems most people seem to get and to say, yeah, that's wrong. In a recent survey that came out, that is the one because it hits close to home, isn't it? And not surprisingly. Hey, wait a second. We thought we were committed. What's wrong with a little recreation, right?
0: Yeah.
1: So that kind of nonsense. So yeah. So you got fornication. You've got adultery. You've got.
0: Well, I have to take a break. So I just wanted to get fornication in the definition down and be clear where we're starting. You start with a very positive thing that God has made this act for the total self-giving to each other and for an openness to children, and so that positive, beautiful image. Is where we say, okay, but when we fall short of that in these acts that don't do those, that don't allow for that total self-giving and for children, then we've moved into the area of sin because we're misusing what God has given us. So fornication is the first of those. It's more serious than our society lets on. We got that in, we've got that. Now I want to get to the other sexual sins when we come back right after this.
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0: Tom Nash, our guest. And we're taking the time to talk about an unpleasant subject in many ways, but I think it's a very important subject. And we do get incredible numbers of questions about, is this a mortal sin? Is that a mortal sin? Have I committed a sin that God won't forgive? Or am I, all that stuff. Or why do you Catholics obsess about these things? So worth going through. One of the reasons we obsess, as people might say, about sexual sins is because of the goodness of what God has given us in the relationship between men and women. It's not because of those relations are bad. It's because of the exalted goodness of them. As a matter of fact, God uses the image of the marital act of marital relations as the image of his own love for us, for the human race, for his church. We're not adding on to the Bible. We're not exaggerating, things that were minor in the Bible. We're taking the great theme of the Bible and applying it. That's what we're doing when we're taking sexual sin seriously, is we're taking the overarching theme of the Bible. In the beginning, it was man and woman. He created them, and then the whole thing ends in a wedding feast at the end. So this is the theme of the Bible. This is not a preoccupation outside of what God really cared about. What God really cared about is us, and this is central to our lives. So that's why we got into the conversation about what is fornication and why is it sinful. Let's go over some others, Tom. It's all adultery, I think, is easy to say it's a sin because God just said it's a sin. He said, thou shalt not commit adultery.
1: Yes, and going to your point about the Bible, these are sins that are, through the natural moral law, we all recognize. There was Margaret Mead, the 20th century sociologist who went to Samoa and reported how they were, quote-unquote, sexually free with fornication or adultery, whatnot. And yet it was all fabricated thing, which was kind of a rationalization on her part.
0: Social science that was fabricated? I can't believe it.
1: Yes, and justify her own, sadly, lesbian lifestyle. But these are things that you look... The natural moral law and the family, even if you've got polygamy, these are recognized, which shows the law of God written on our heart. These go across cultures.
0: I can give you some evidence of that. They just did a recent survey, and I'm going to forget who it, but people can look it up, about what there was actually a lot of reporting on it, so you can find this. What do Americans disapprove of all, whether you're religious or not religious, the number one thing that Americans disapprove of morally, by far, adultery.
1: Yeah, that's
0: everybody
1: the one
0: knows
1: I was making
0: wrong.
1: Reference to that.
0: Everybody knows it's wrong.
1: We saw the same survey.
0: Yeah.
1: Yep, because it hits close to home, exactly.
0: Yeah, because you know that it involves deception, lying,
1: selfishness.
0: Like, you can just see, that's not fair. To have someone make a vow to you.
1: It's contrary to a commitment, yes.
0: Yeah, right.
1: And selfishness is great until it hits home.
0: Yeah, and adultery hits home. So everybody knows adultery is wrong. That hasn't diminished its popularity. But there we go.
1: Yeah.
0: So is pornography adultery? You know, for, say, a married man who
1: Our Lord, going back to Scripture, what did he say? If you look upon a woman with lust, you have committed adultery or fornication, for that matter, in your heart. And certainly that can happen with pornography, especially with deliberately exposing, pun intended, yourself to that. And pornography, I love how the Catechism sums it up, Si. Pornography consists in removing real or simulated sexual acts from the intimacy of the partners in order to display them deliberately to third parties. It offends against chastity because it perverts the conjugal act, the intimate giving of spouses to each other. It does grave injury to the dignity of its participants, actors, vendors, like for sale, the public, since each one becomes an object of base pleasure and illicit profit for others. It immerses all who are involved in the illusion of a fantasy world. It is a grave offense. Civil authorities should prevent the production and distribution of pornographic materials. I agree.
0: I agree with all of that.
1: I would revise our obscenity laws in that light, but that's another discussion.
0: Courts have been foolish in the United States. I don't know how it is around the world, but in the United States, we treat this as a First Amendment issue, as if dirty pictures was what the founders of the Constitution meant.
1: Yeah, there's a difference between nudes that are, statues versus, photographs of real people, and even more so, movies.
0: Okay, so what we don't say, at least often you don't hear people say people look at pornography. They say people use pornography, and that gives you an insight into what it is. It's a thing that's designed to stimulate a pleasure response in us.
2: Yeah.
0: We're not reading pornography like you read a book. You're using pornography to create a biological effect in yourself.
1: Yeah, and in the process, we've seen, because of human trafficking, which has become much worse, that we've gotten people that have been procured into doing these movies against their will. So it extends the related thing of rape. Just gravely, gravely wrong. What's been going on, how pornography has become a scourge on our country, and now much more easily available because of the anonymity, the accessibility, and affordability.
0: It's so shocking when you think about what children are exposed to on the internet.
1: I fear that many people, because I've, you know, priests have spoken about it generally, that this is an oftentimes men's conferences, shall we say, not an infrequent sin that's confessed. And there is a tremendous rationalization that men will apply. Well, I'm not committing adultery. I'm not committing fornication. Well,
0: but that's not what Jesus said.
1: No, it's not. And clearly you are enslaving yourself. Vice breeds vice. Virtue is virtue. Chastity is a virtue where you have self-control and you can respect a person. This is where we are reminded that we are to give a witness so that women, you know, will have role models and expect more from the people they date, the people they marry, et cetera, et cetera. Right.
0: Okay, so pornography is related to I don't use the term self-abuse because I, as a child, when priests would talk and said self-abuse, you know, like they would say,
1: yeah,
0: they would, when the priest was leading you through, here's how you do an examination of conscience. I honestly didn't know what he was talking about.
1: It needs
0: like
1: explanation.
0: Sometimes you just need to say. So let's use the term solitary
1: vice,
0: sexual sin.
1: Yeah. Solitary vice.
0: Why is that sinful? What's wrong?
1: We mentioned about that we are created to give a gift of ourselves. And that we who are bodily beings, that we are to, you know, the love-giving and life-giving expressions of the marital act, we are to be outward. Love is outward, not, you know, turning inward. Yes, we love ourselves. But masturbation is turning inward, and to misuse the sexual act, to misuse the gift of sexuality in a way that idolizes ourselves to one extent or another, that really turns us inward and not instead of outward in terms of the gift.
0: Yeah.
1: That we are definitely, you know, it is a form of lust. It's often associated with pornography or impure thoughts, right? Because, you know, the whole thing of fantasy, misguided meditation, if you will. And so when we are turned inward in the process, you were using, as it says in the catechism, the sexual faculty for whatever reason outside of marriage is essentially contrary to its purpose. We could see that you mentioned fornication, but all the more so, not all the more so because it's solitary, but it's still gravely wrong, and it's going to affect us and how we interact with people. And we see this, how people, I've seen people who've got married and, oh, so-and-so didn't realize so-and-so had a pornography masturbation problem, and that had to be worked through.
0: I got to be careful how I speak about this, but the youth, for example, or psychological disturbance I think even it says habit. I'm trying to remember what it says in
1: there.
0: But so we have to be careful not to leave people without hope on this.
1: No, it says here to form an equitable judgment about the subject. This is 2352 of the Catechism. To form an equitable judgment about the subject's moral responsibility guide, pastoral action, one must take into account the affective immaturity, force of acquired habit, conditions of anxiety, or other psychological and social factors that can lessen, if not even reduce to a minimum, moral culpability. At the same time, if someone engages, I think it's good as a part of practice, if one engages in the sin of masturbation, to go to confession before one receives communion. Now, I think that encourages the person all the more so to grow in chastity, erring on the side of caution, and it as well, you know, people say, hey, why did so-and-so not go to communion today? Well, that's where we need to avoid the sin of gossip and to not be looking at the communion line as an evaluation of where everyone is at with God and how we're doing versus them kind of garbage.
0: So here, this is one where the world thinks we are absolutely insane. And I think that that's not bad. We are not made for the world. We're made for God.
1: Yeah, and in the process,
0: this is a sin that can be overcome even when people are in a grave, a persistent habit. And freedom from this, as so many people are testifying now in their, you know, talking on Matt Frad's podcast or whatever.
1: Yes.
0: Freedom from this really is a spiritual freedom, and I think people should have hope.
1: We were made for more, we were made for better, and these things, we become enslaved in vice instead of free.
0: More Sins with Tom Nash right after this on Catholic Answers Live.
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4: Have you ever heard people say that Christianity is barbaric, that it arose in ignorance? Well, G.K. Chesterton says that as a matter of historical fact, it didn't. It arose in the most equably civilized period the world has ever seen. It arose precisely at the intersection of three great civilizations, Athens, Rome, and Jerusalem. It combined the philosophy of the first two with the faith of the third. So, what is the real reason the opponents of Christianity do not believe it? It's not because it's barbaric and ignorant. It's not because it's civilized and sophisticated. It's because, as Chesterton says, opponents of Christianity would believe anything except Christianity.
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0: Welcome back. Catholic Answers Live. We're talking about mortal sins because we need to have these conversations every now and then. We get a lot of questions about these, and sometimes we get accusations about these. Why is the church so obsessed with this or that? We talked about sins against God, idolatry, blasphemy, missing mass, occult practices. This is not a comprehensive list. This is a major a list of major ones to consider. Sins against others, murder and war crimes and gossip and lying that does serious harm, and theft also that does serious harm. All of these can, if we do them with the consent of the will and full knowledge, be mortal sins. These can be condemnatory of us. We have to avoid these, and we need to confess them and overcome them when they are part of our lives and we have done them. Saying that in the spirit of condemnation, but in the spirit of always remembering, we need to keep turning back to God's mercy on these things. And no one yet has exhausted God's mercy. It hasn't happened yet. I know you probably think you tried, but no one's done it yet. So it'd be like saying somebody's, used up the whole ocean or something. But then we got into sexual sins. We talked about fornication, adultery, pornography, masturbation, human trafficking. I want to ask you about two more sexual sins that I think these are the ones that really, really make us Catholics unpopular. The fact that we list these among not just sexual sins, but among the grave sexual sins. And you can take them in whichever order you want, but this is going to be the low point of the show for our popularity, because people don't like us because we say homosexual acts are gravely sinful and contraception is gravely sinful. Take it in whatever order you want.
1: Yeah, well, homosexual acts, sodomy. And in particular, when we see the expression between two men, we can see the absence of complementarity, whereas the marital act, an openness to life, even with people who are sterile or are in their later years, you see the complementarity between husband and wife. There are natural processes, which we don't need to detail, that if a woman who's a healthy woman, there are processes that welcome the facilitate the marital act, whereas with regard to sodomy, quite frankly, it's injurious to a person's backside, and it is clearly there is no giving and receiving, there is no complementarity, there is no love-giving and life-giving aspects to it. And we talked off-air about Gore Vidal, the famous writer, openly homosexual, who said that he had found, and what an admission and acknowledgement on his part, that with his longtime partner, a key part of their staying together was not engaging in sodomy, and that engaging in sodomy was a deterrent to communion and relationship with people. Yes, and I thought, wow, what does that say? I mean, people say, well, look at Mary and Joseph. They didn't have, yeah, but Josephite marriage, they were totally giving and they were not, and they didn't seek things, God forbid, blasphemy on the side, whereas these homosexual couples are frequently doing that. And it just says something that when you try to romanticize it, right, it doesn't mean that two men can't be very good friends and brothers, hopefully brothers in Christ. But when you try to add a romantic component to it, we clearly see, and that sodomy itself as an action, it is an invalid expression of love. There's no two way about it. To whatever people might think, it is a perversion, it is unnatural, it is contrary to the moral order, and this is not to get on. And this is to talk about the people.
0: Relationships.
1: No, it doesn't facilitate. And Gore Vidal said it. I spoke to somebody recently, same situation, that they had been with somebody 45 years, they got permission to be pursue things on the side, but they had never engaged. I said, what does that tell you about that? You and your friend have been together 45 years, but you've never engaged in sodomy. Doesn't that tell you that sodomy is not a unitive
0: act? It doesn't bring people together.
1: It doesn't bring people together. It breaks them apart. So there we have those examples. Contraception, in some ways, contraception opens the door to homosexuality. Why? Because it talks about recreation. And if it's just about recreation or expression or pleasure, right, because we've totally thwarted openness to the procreative aspect, then, hey, that opens the door to other forms of sexual pleasure, and I might choose to do it this other way. Now, I do believe that contraception, as one priest I remember celebrating back in 1988, Jeffrey Rodagero, it was Ukrainian Rite priest, And he talked about, and I do believe this is true, that I think it's more self-evidently wrong that pornography is wrong versus contraception. People don't get that, hey, we're married, what's wrong? But you fail to see, I've talked to many women who are married, and when with contraception, you oftentimes see that, oh, wait a minute, contraception, you got to be on call because, yeah.
0: Oh, that it turns the married relationship, even though you might have a married relationship with children, when you're contracepting,
1: it objectifies the wife. You're on call. It's not appreciating her in her totality or femininity.
0: It's also often using chemicals that
1: not good for the body.
0: It seems like
1: Janet Smith has done a great job. Dr. Janet Smith, God bless her, retired of Sacred Heart Seminary in Detroit, has done a great job of pointing out all the side effects, and they are long and they are not good for you. Weight gain, etc., depression, these things that are side effects to this treating what isn't a medical problem, that is fertility. So yeah, contraception, even if people might not self-evidently see it, it's still wrong and it causes problems. And of course, contraception, whether in marriage or outside of marriage, not good for, and it facilitates, shall we say, was the fuel, the gas on the gasoline on the fire of the sexual revolution.
0: And the sexual revolution, if you look at it objectively, as far as the happiness of women, the happiness of men, the health of children.
1: Yeah.
0: It has been a disaster.
1: Yeah.
0: And people, we lie to ourselves about that. We say it's been a great liberation. No, it has not. It has been a cultural, civilization-wide disaster. All right. We've covered then the major sexual sins, fornication, adultery, pornography, masturbation, human trafficking, which involves other sins as well, homosexual acts, and contraception. Let's get into the heart of people. Mm-hmm. Because I'll tell you what, Tom, I think a lot of us are envious or hateful, and we don't even really quite realize that we are.
1: Yeah,
0: you know, that I think our own hearts are hidden from us in some ways.
1: And in some ways, too, we talk about covetousness, because that is a dovetail continuation showing how internally, you know, with lust, that coveting one's wife, coveting somebody else, committing adultery in your heart, these are things that what we do disfigure us, and they affect

0: So what about the – because I think a lot of people might look at it this way, that like –
1: I never act on my hatred
0: of a certain kind of people or of, you know, yeah, I really hate those people. But why is that simple?
1: Let's go back to Dennis Prager's specific example. And I would say, Dennis, whether you or for other people, it affects particularly the women that are in your life one way or another. You objectify them, the women you date, the women you don't date, the wife you have, inevitably. Pornography, as Matt Frad argued so well, and we've said otherwise in our discussion in complementarity and in confirmation of that, it objectifies the individual who is lusting. It also objectifies the recipient. There's no doubt about that. These, our interior life shapes who we are in our outward expression. And so, and that can be with hatred, like you mentioned, hatred or other things like that. If we hate somebody, it's bad for our health. As the old saying goes, drinking poison and hoping the other person dies. That these vices are bad for our health.
0: But I can't control my emotions. That's the other side thing
1: people
0: are going to say.
1: True. It's one thing, but how do we deal with our anger? Do we respond to it with meekness, or do we lash out? Do we hold a grudge? Do we ruminate? Do we meditate and nourish that grudge?
0: Yes, all those things. I'm sorry to say, Tom.
1: Well,
0: but I'm finding myself answering yes to all those things.
1: We have to catch ourselves.
0: Yeah, right.
1: And otherwise, like, there could be other things. Like, if we don't, we might think, hey, I'm, you know, like the rich fool, the parable of the rich fool in the Gospel of Luke, where we think I can go my own way, and God is, but of course, as the Lord says, you fool, your life will be required of you this night. What then will you do of all these grain bins, etc., that you've accumulated? So that we could be presumption. It can lead to the sentence against hope, presumption. You mentioned about God, you can't exhaust God's mercy. No, we can't, but we can definitively self-exclude ourselves, which is what hell is. And, of course, we want to let people know that as long as they have breath, there is God's mercy. And so to always turn back, and not to commit the sin of presumption against hope or commit the sin against despair.
0: Well, let's go through some of the sins of the heart by name. Okay. But I do think – I have to take a break, Tom.
1: Okay.
0: So we'll go through them after we do the break. But – I think you said a word that is at the root of a lot of people's problem with mortal sin, and that word is hell. Mm. That I don't know. Again, we talked about homosexuality and contraception. If you start talking about hell, we are going to be the most unpopular people on earth. Boy, talk about an unpopular idea. So when we're talking about mortal sin, I think the reason people don't like it is we're talking about a spiritual death, that if you persist in that spiritual death, until your own physical death, you will not see the face of God. You will be eternally excluded from the household of God. Nobody likes that, Tom. So I'm going to make you justify that and go through the sins of the heart that can keep me out of heaven right after this on Catholic Answers Live.
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6: 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It's transformed my life. It's the greatest thing ever happened to me, next to knowing Jesus Christ, Mother Angelica, all the programming. It's a wonderful, beautiful thing, and I can't thank you enough. And God bless Mother Angelica. what a force of nature that wonderful woman was.

0: 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Tom Nash, our guest. Thanks for being here for two whole hours, Tom.
1: Good to be here, man.
0: Two whole hours. It's probably time off purgatory for you. Does it work that way? Like, if you have to suffer through an insufferable host for 2 hours, do you get some time off purgatory?
1: I'd like to think it's by doing a good deed in collaboration with you.
0: Oh, okay.
1: You
0: always turn everything positive, Tom.
1: It's a good habit.
0: Except when you just, in the middle of conversation, shout out things like, we're all going to die, and I don't know why you said it.
1: That was off air. And
0: let's not get into it. I want to get into it.
1: But it goes with, you know, that we all have to have an account.
0: All right, so justify hell to me real quickly. I know we've done it a million times, and it is something people call and ask for. Like, how can a loving God send people to hell? I think the maybe if you reword the question to be, how can a loving God tolerating people refusing him, then it becomes a little easier to understand.
1: Yes.
0: But when we're talking about mortal sin, we are talking about sin that can get you into hell.
1: Yes, if not repented of. And again, God's mercy, and let's not put ourselves beyond God's mercy, good people out there in the listening audience, that God is always there. But yeah, these things exclude us because they are gravely wrong. We have, to one way or another, put something, they are expressions of idolatry, where we put my will be done over thy will be done. And as the Catechism says so well in 1033, to die a mortal sin without repenting and accepting God's merciful love means remaining separated from him forever by our own free choice. This state of definitive self-exclusion from communion with God and the blessed is called hell.
0: Yeah.
1: And people don't want to hear it, but it's in the end, people want a third choice. Okay, I don't want hell.
0: That's right.
1: But we don't want heaven because then, and so do we have trust in God? It's like, well, these are the choices, and are we going to become childlike, Matthew 18:1-4, or are we going to do it our way and say, if this is heaven, to hell with it? It's not a good call.
0: No.
1: And so it's our choice. And there is no happiness in hell, and yet they're not longing for heaven because they made their choice. It's you know, the will has been fixed. We have this is our choice to make, and God gives us the opportunity many, many times in his mercy to turn to him. And because heaven would be itself would be a hell to people, right? Because this means repenting. This means,
0: or letting go of the thing. That
1: letting
0: you just
1: go, yeah. Refuse
0: to let go of it.
1: You have refused to detach that which you've made an idol, and so God's presence in heaven becomes hell to you, sadly. And oftentimes people talk, well, what is hell? It's like, well, it's like inevitably you're not in communion with God. And because you have seen God as such an adversary, this is true hell because you have rejected that which is your fulfillment.
0: Yeah.
1: And so, you know, the suffering is, people talk about, could that be God's, the burning love of God, and yet they hate it. You know, people, as one description of hell. But the bottom line is, what is hell? It's the definitive self-exclusion of man, self-exclusion from communion with God and the blessed.
0: Okay, so when we're talking about sins of the heart then, interior sins that, yes, that I have within me, not acts that I'm outwardly committing, but acts of the will and of the intellect. So let's say, let me give you a scenario. Somebody has been badly hurt by another person, okay?
1: Yes.
0: Think of some horrible, evil act was committed against them.
1: Yep.
0: And the person says, I can't forgive it. So what does that person need to do to get into heaven? Do they have to let go of all their anger?
1: Well, our Lord says, you know, if you have not forgiven men's sins, neither will my Father in heaven forgive yours. We see this in Matthew 6.
0: But that's what I'm asking. What does it mean to forgive in that?
1: Well, it means it's to let go of the pain. It's also to let go of the power you have given them over your life. It's to recognize that God is merciful, that this is not going to define who you are. It's a freeing forgiveness.
0: Do I have to go to Thanksgiving dinner with them?
1: No, it does not mean you need to have a relationship with them. It does not mean that you need to be friends with them, etc. But it does mean that you need to forgive them and, you know, ultimately to wish them well, which is heaven. Now, it might involve a severe mercy, quite frankly, which would involve prison for somebody who's done something gravely wrong. Or something else. So it doesn't mean someone is off the hook. It doesn't excuse their wrongdoing and saying, oh, no big deal. It recognizes that was, but that's why you are forgiving them precisely because you recognize they've done something.
0: What if I said to God, look, God, I'm emotionally stuck on this, but just because I know it's what you want,
1: I need to be healed.
0: I pray for that person to go to heaven.
1: We can't be in heaven if we are not in union with God and all those. And this is why we are detached from not only our idolatrous attachments, but detached from nursing grudges, nursing hurts, nursing resentments.
0: What about envy? Why is envy a grave sin? I can see, okay, a hatred, an unwillingness to forgive. I can see that as a kind of violence against the other person, which I'm really committing against myself, but it's a disposition of violence towards the other person. Why is envy? Like, I wish I had everything Elon Musk has. Yeah. He's got so much stuff. I don't even have one private jet. He's got a bunch of private jets. I don't have any.
1: That could be
0: zero.
1: That could be covetousness.
0: No private jet. Oh, I'm sorry.
1: Yeah, but jealousy is distinguished from jealousy is distinguished from envy, and going back to 6 degrees. From Pope Leo the 14th, we're going to quote Augustine. But before we quote the great St. Augustine, envy is a capital sin, Catechism 2539. It refers to the sadness at the sight of another's goods. And so it's not just saying, oh, wow, I wish I had what Elon Musk has.
0: Okay. It's okay to kind of wish for it. Like, I wish I had.
1: And the immoderate desire to acquire for oneself, even unjustly, when it wishes grave harm to a neighbor, it is a mortal sin. And this is the beautiful thing where St. Augustine says, St. Augustine saw envy as the diabolical sin. From envy are born hatred, detraction, calumny. We're hitting on things we've talked about earlier. Joy caused by the misfortunes of a neighbor, Schadenfreude.
0: Yeah.
1: Good German word. And displeasure caused by his prosperity. In other words, we don't rejoice like the person who, when they found their lost coin, and I think it's Luke 15, we are saddened at their prosperity. And gratitude is crucial in this matter, and also, you know, true charity and rejoicing in what other people have and the gifts that they have, and not being envious. Envy is a killer in various ways, as we just documented.
0: That thing that Augustine said about envy being at the root of all of these things, is it sounds like René Girard to me, that his whole thing about we desire and we imitate other people's desires, and then we start to envy, and then we start to be violent towards those who we see as the problem of us not getting what we wanted.
1: If we're emulating people's desires and acting like them, and we're getting them, clearly what they're doing is not good for us, versus if we're emulating the saints, it's going to lead to true freedom. And this, think about this, internal dispositions, poverty, chastity, and obedience. What a response to the world, where we think about poverty, riches, obedience versus power, and chastity with sex. These are like the big three of you. You're rejecting those and you still got happiness?
0: Yeah.
1: What gives? Well, there's a God whose image and likeness, that interior life, and this talks about the sins of the heart. If we get that right, that interior life, it's going to transform us. And easier said than done, But that's why we have to draw near to the Lord and be little children.
0: Because he himself is meek and humble of heart.
1: Yes, childlike,
0: and that makes it
1: not childish.
0: When you know that he's not asking something of us that
1: and
0: is not true.
1: Think
0: of him.
1: About his example about he could have called down legions of angels to destroy himself, and yet he didn't. He didn't say, "Hey, Father, forgive them, except for those Pharisees, doggone it. I'm really upset at Caiaphas." Thought he, you know,
0: yeah, that's
1: for the sake of the state. That Jesus models meekness, he models forgiveness. And so it is fitting, his death is fitting in terms of how he died to show the ugliness of sin and also that God's mercy triumphs over sin.
0: Why you talked about presumption of God's mercy as one of the dispositions of the heart. That's a problem. Hatred, covetousness, envy, presumption of God's mercy. But you have on the list despair of God's mercy.
1: Yeah.
0: Why is it a grave sin to despair of God's mercy?
1: Well, I like to say that despair is the flip side of pride. That when we think we're beyond God's forgiveness, we can't be forgiven. We've done something too much, and that we believe that God is somehow against us, or that God can't forgive us, or that life is not worth living. God, and again, people, suicide is gravely wrong. Objectively, we don't presume to judge
0: case.
1: In any particular case,
0: right, yes.
1: But we commend people's souls to God's mercy, and yet we also want to encourage people that there is hope, that there is...
0: Well, sometimes there's a kind of bravado of despair, of like... I'm going to hell anyways, you know, like that. That's a kind of presumption of.
1: Yeah. If someone's, but that's in some sense saying like, I don't want anything to do with you, God. If that means being childlike.
0: Oh, I see. Yeah. Right.
1: And then thank you. No, thank you. And it's like, again, it's like if that is heaven, to hell with it. As I say in one of our Q&As, it's a terrible thought. But this is what the devil and his minions said originally. If this is heaven, to hell with it. And this is where pride is the worst of all sins, and how if we become childlike, easier said than done, especially as we become adults and have responsibilities of various sorts, becoming childlike versus childish is the key to the life of Christ.
0: What do you do if you've committed a mortal sin or you are in the habit of a mortal sin? You've got 20 seconds.
1: Well, you need to repent, get to confession as soon as possible, repent to the Lord, say, Lord, forgive me, I have failed, and realize that God, who is bound by the sacraments, is not himself, who bound salvation to the sacraments, is not himself bound by the sacraments. So we never give up hope for any person, and therefore to seek God's mercy, preferably in confession, but keep praying for them otherwise.
0: If people think that this is like a modern innovation of the church has always taught that even at the moment of death, if someone cries out to God for mercy, God will have mercy on them.
1: St. Faustina, the great one, he says, God beckons to each person three times at death. We don't want to be presuming on God's mercy, but we don't want to also despair of it.
0: Tom Nash has been our guest. That will do it for us. We didn't list every possible mortal sin, but we got the big ones. Thanks for being with us. We'll see you next time, God willing, right here on Catholic Answers Live.
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1: Do you ever wonder about angels or demons and how they affect us?
0: Do you have questions about the saints in heaven?
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0: Does the Spirit of God live in you?
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0: Good evening and welcome to The Journey Home. I'm Marcus Grota, your host for this program. As I've said many times, this is a great privilege, and I thank you, WTN, for this, Mother Angelica, for inviting me to be the host for this program all these years. And I thank you for the emails that we really get a lot of emails of people that are very grateful for this program, hearing the stories and encouragement of faith. And I pray in the same way that tonight's story is an encouragement to you. Our guest, in a way, is a unique guest. Well, in many ways, I will say he's a unique guest. Father Matthew Hawkins. He's a former African Methodist Episcopal. And the reason I say unique, I have not had that many former AME pastors or AME converts to the church. But I often get a comment from people that I don't have enough African American guests on the show. And Father, we'll talk about that, because the truth is there aren't as many as there ought to be. And that comes with converts. So, Father Hawkins, first of all, welcome to The Journey.
1: Thank you so much.
0: What a great privilege to have you here.
1: Great to be here.
0: And as I was telling Father just a little bit ago, he's a newly ordained priest, ordained the same month as my son, Peter. And I wish my son were here for you guys to talk. I almost wish he was interviewing you, because I know you two young priests would have a lot to share. But what I'll do is I'll back off and turn the table over to you, because we'd love to hear your story, Father.
1: I grew up in an AME household. My father was an AME minister, and he came from a long line of AME ministers going back to the 19th century, really. Every generation had at least one AME minister in it. And when it came time, when his generation was, you know, came of age, there were three of the boys, and none of them entered the ministry. And when my father married me,